0: junior and a senior. Went 4 years in a row for 2 weeks. I mean, like mowed yards and raked leaves. Did I rake leaves? Like we did odd jobs. You had to raise money. And then this is before 9/11. So we hopped in a 15 passenger van and we drove across the border. Like that's a normal thing that you do. And it was just an amazing trip where I saw the Holy Spirit work. And like we did like street evangelism. I feel like cautious even saying that. But we were preaching the gospel on the street corner. And I have a picture of three of my buddies like preaching the gospel on the street corner. And then they went off to college and their faith imploded. Mm. And they're no longer following Jesus to this day. Mm. And so that got my attention. The current scary stat from the Pine Tops Foundation says that over 40 million Christian teenagers in the United States will walk away from their faith by 2050. That's untenable. And when I was 23, I was just out of college and I just said, what could I do to help? What could I do to figure out a way to reach my generation? And so Access does something we call culture translation. So if you just imagine if C.S. Lewis and MTV, if they made a baby, they would name their baby Axis. So it just means we're looking at the timeless truth of Christianity and theologians and philosophers. And then also thinking about, hey, what's going on TikTok right now? And how do I have these conversations with my kids where I don't freak out and they're non-anxious? The thing that I'm so excited about at Access is when we started, it was just like traveling and speaking at schools and churches. And I do that a little bit now and our teams do that a little bit now. But really, we realized that we're not the hero the next generation needs. Mm. Parents are the hero. We're not the missionary at Access, the next generation. Parents and grandparents are the missionary. And so we used to think we were the hero. We realized, oh, the influence is just so small.
1: David, do you think parents realize that they are the ones that have that influence?
0: I mean, parents have told me, my friend Brian has told me, he says, I just feel like I'm always losing.
1: Yeah.
0: And I'm tired of losing. Hmm. Or I had a dad, he's out in Washington State. He says, I'm always three apps behind my kids. Or I had a mom named Sarah who said, man, when I just come across something, it's another thing that I'm behind and I'm embarrassed about, or it's dangerous, or in your kid's backpack, you pull it out and you're like, oh, this looks like a little thumb drive. And you're like, oh, wait, that's a jewel. That's a vape device. And you're like, I've seen things on the news. My kid's going to die. Their lungs are going to explode. And yeah, that might happen if they're vaping aftermarket vitamin E acetate, but your kid's probably not doing that. Mm. So you always are living in these different levels of feeling like there's an emergency. So Sarah's like, whenever I come across something that I'm embarrassed about, or I'm scared about, or I'm angry about, she's like, I have two options. She says, I either feel silent, like, oh, I'm just going to ignore that. Actually, the phrases that come out a lot is like, they're a good kid, but, I turned out okay. They'll turn out okay. And it's just like, I'm just tired of this fight. So I'm just going to ignore it. So that's the silent response. Or the violent response was like, give me that. Give me your phone. Give me your laptop. Like, you're not going anywhere. You're shut down. No more video games for you. And it's just this like war. And so at Access, we have to say, what if there's a third way? So instead of just feeling silent or violent, what if you felt confident? What if you felt ready? What if you felt prepared? And that's what the team I work with does. We make parents prepared.
2: You and Lindsay have a 9-year-old, right?
0: Yes, Shiloh Abigail. Yeah,
2: in terms of teenage years, you're
0: not experts on parents. That's what we'll tell you. Is like, you're the experts on parenting. I've got books that other people have written that are experts on parenting.
2: But I mean, as you think about, Shiloh turning 13, 14, 16, 17, you're not afraid. Why?
0: Of course I'm afraid.
2: Good.
0: There's just multiple times, even just thinking about mental health, thinking about, she's only as safe as her friends' phones. Thinking about maybe back in the day, this is like, I was talking about the silent violent dichotomy. One of the silent ideas is ignoring culture and just says, we're just going to raise our kids like it's the 1950s. Had a mom say that to me, North Carolina. And it's like, God has given us our kids, not in 1950s. It's a 2022. It's 70 years later after that. So we have to raise our kids for that world. So yeah, on one level, I feel that level of anticipation and also like, what is the world going to be like 4 years from now when she's an official teenager? Mm. But at the same time, I know that Shiloh is surrounded by a great community at our church, and that Lindsay and I are thinking about her, and that I've started an organization that exists to be a research assistant for me as I'm like traversing the minefields, but also just the incredible joy of having a precious daughter that I get to be the father to.
2: You know, before we continue, let me just say this to the listener. At Family Life, we really believe strong families can change the world. And when you become a Family Life partner, you help make that happen.
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1: 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I think what happens is we as parents, I feel this even now sometimes, you just feel dumb. Like, I don't even know what's happening in the world. My kids are talking a language. I don't even know half the things they're talking about.
0: Yeah, just go to axis.org, AXIS.org, and every Friday, we send out an email called the Culture Translator, and it is parenting gold.
2: It is. I get it. It is gold.
0: Just says, here are three things that are happening in your kid's life this week. I say, read it twice a month. Read it every other week. If you read that, you will be eye to eye with your kid. You'll even be ahead on some of these conversations.
1: Give us an example.
0: Okay. So I'll give you a couple of recent examples. One is we'll do like a slang term of the week or a song of the week.
2: So let's say I'm a, you know, parent of a teenager and I get this email and I read that. Do I go have a conversation?
0: You actually do two different things. You either go in like full spy mode and pretend that, you know, like you just know these things. And all of a sudden they'll be like, Mom, how'd you know that? Like, unbelievable. Or you say, there's this thing called the Culture Translator and I love you and I want to understand your world. So I read it every now and then and it helps me understand what you're feeling and thinking and doing. So another one is like Harry Styles came up with an album. And so you just go and you listen to the tracks and you'd be like, oh, I kind of like that. You figure out what you like about it or, oh, that's kind of interesting. You look at the album art, look at some of the articles behind it. And all of a sudden, like that song comes up the radio or your kid is playing this, you know, from their phone in their car and you like, can have a conversation and know whether you should freak out about it or know if you can be like, ah, that's interesting. Here's some of the nuance and texture of that. It's really powerful. Or the Roe v. Wade thing happened. And so Culture Translator actually spent an entire article or an entire email talking about how that is being talked about in culture and who are some of the big influencers. And then how can we think biblically about this? But also how can we have incredible compassion? Or there was a giant school shooting, heartbreaking. Normally we talk about three things that happen each week. That week we just talked about one thing. And honestly, like anyone who's like going to read the Culture Translator probably has a pretty good idea what they think about gun control. So it's like, do we need to talk about that? No, I'm sure you've talked about that with your kids already and have some thorough debates. Instead, we want you to empathize. What would it feel like when you're a sixth grader and you don't want to go to school because you're afraid? What would it feel like when you're a sophomore in high school and you hear like a chair falls over or there's a bang out in the hallway and everyone's on edge? What would that feel like? Because I didn't have to experience that, you know, when I was in high school a couple decades ago. That wasn't the place I was in. So how do we embrace our kids with that love and that care? And also, this is the most hopeful thing that I can say. Here's the punchline. Culture Translation is great. That's cool. C.S. Lewis plus MTV, all that. But what's really great are you moms and dads out there. And so we had this young lady. She said to us, she says, I've only had one real conversation with my dad. And we heard that. We're like, ooh, that's not good. You're having like 1,000 conversations a week on TikTok. How can you only have one real conversation with your dad? And it turns out her dad's a pastor at a Christian university, president for 2 decades, and he was an Axis board member as well. One of my heroes. So I'm like, oh, this is rough. How can you only have one real conversation with your dad? And then the young lady smiled. I'm like, oh, why is she smiling? And she said it again. She says, I've only had one real conversation with my dad, and we've never stopped having that one conversation.
1: It's good.
0: It's one conversation that's continuous, that lasts a lifetime. had a mom, actually. She said this. Her name was Tanya. And she's like, my teenage sons are leaving the home really soon. And they're moving out and they're starting to say things that make me really concerned that they don't share the same faith commitments that I have and the same beliefs. And I'm scared. She says, my window, it feels like my window's closing. She says, how much longer do I have? And there's a dramatic pause. I said, Tanya, you have a 60-year window with those boys. Mm. You have a 60-year window. You are the most influential person in their life, period. Scripturally, that's true. Sociologically, it's true. You get to have that one conversation. So if you feel behind, that's totally normal. I feel behind. Most parents feel behind. Culture is changing rapidly. That's going to be a challenge. But know that there's no one who's going to be there driving through Chick-fil-A, getting that spicy chicken sandwich before the volleyball game and talking about sexting. Okay, that's a scary conversation. Or there's no one who's going to be there when your kid is like, it's 11 o'clock at night. And all of a sudden, they're chatty and they want to talk. And you're like, I just want to go to sleep. But the light's off in the room. You sit on the floor. You lean against the wall. And they open up their heart and they just say, I don't know if I want to be a Christian. Mm. And you're like, that's so scary. But you hold on to it. You realize you have one conversation. You practice your I'm not shocked face, which doesn't even matter because you're in the dark, right? And then you say, well, let's talk about that. And like, there's nothing wrong with having those doubts. Let's figure it out. Let's chase this down as a family.
2: Yeah, one of the cool things is, you know, we're old enough, we're making fun of it, but we're old enough to know what you're saying is true. That conversation doesn't end. Sort of began when he was 8 and 9, really began when he's 3, but all 3 boys, don't you think? It's like, yeah, you're right. That conversation doesn't end if you stay engaged and intentional. Because I think when I hear you say this, I think a lot of us as parents, and I had a tendency to maybe want to go there naturally. It's like, oh, I'm just going to pull back. I don't want to step into this crazy world they're navigating. I sort of want to stick my head in the sand and pretend they're good kids and they love Jesus and they're never going to struggle, rather than let's walk in their bedroom at midnight and have a conversation. Do you know what I'm saying?
1: Yeah, because you, Dave, would have this tendency where I would say, I think they're struggling in this area. And he goes, no, they're not. They're great kids. And I've said, I know they're great, but I really think they're struggling.
2: She was right 1,000%. Every time she was right.
1: But I loved your belief in them, you know, because I would tend to freak out. Like, what are they doing? What could happen? But I think the reason we love the teen years is exactly what you're describing, David. Those conversations where they say something and you hear and feel their fear or their insecurity or their hope or the fear of the future, and then to have that conversation. I think what I would tend to do more than you, Dave, is I would tend to become fearful for them. And so I think as parents, we have this line of asking that question as they're starting to share, to say, tell me more. Tell me more of what you're feeling. Tell me more of what the kids are feeling at school. And what I could do sometimes is I could get all judgmental about it. Well, shouldn't feel that, you know, or what do you mean they're talking about that or doing that? And that's the part as a parent, I really had to hold that back. As you said, don't show your shocked face.
0: Right.
1: Don't freak out.
2: We would go in the other room and just go, what? You know, but we didn't do it in front of them. But later we'd be like, oh my goodness.
1: But you're seeing, as parents, we are important, and the kids do want to know us.
0: You are the most important person in their lives.
1: We would never say that as parents of teens. Most of us would not say that.
0: That's why you have to say it, and that's why you have to hear it, and that's why you have to believe it's true, especially through that 8 to 18 year phase, because there are some times where it just gets rocky your heart. And look, fear is totally normal, but what you have to do is you have to hold that fear. Pretend it's like a volleyball or something. This is your volleyball of fear. And you hold it in your hands and you visualize it and you invite the Holy Spirit into it. Because if you are parenting out of fear, your kid is not getting the best version of you. If you're parenting out of fear, you're going to do some things that are reactive. You might become silent or violent. You might all of a sudden realize, wow, they're making some of the same mistakes I made. I'm a bad parent or I'm a bad person, and start shaming yourself. And then you're parenting out of shame. And those are places that we need resurrection. We need reconciliation. We need God to speak in that spot. Let us know that we're forgiven. Let us know that that's not going to be held against us, and that we don't have to be the parent that parents that way and invite that in. Now, as far as parents being important, you have to hear this. All you parents out there, you have to hear it. I'm going to say it out loud because I need to hear it for myself. There is a man named Christian Smith, PhD, at Notre Dame, endowed chair of sociology, got his master's and his PhD from Harvard. He has studied teenagers for the last 2 decades. He ran the National Study for Youth and Religion. He is the guy. He is the guy with the team, with the endowment, with all this. And so he wrote a book recently. Have it right here. It's called Handing Down the Faith. I want to let you know, it's a rather boring book.
1: Yours is better.
0: Well, I think they go hand in hand, because what he does is he establishes the importance of one conversation with your kid. He lays the groundwork. So whenever you're in that moment saying, I just want to quit, you can at least say, intellectually, I know that I'm the most influential person in this kid's life. And then Access can help you with whatever's happening that week and the week after that and the month after that, because that's always going to be changing. So this is what he said in an interview. He said, after spending 2 decades studying the religious life of American adolescents, among all possible influence, parents exert far and away the greatest influence. The empirical evidence is clear. No institution comes close to parents, not churches, not youth groups, not faith-based schools, not mission trips, not summer camps, not Sunday schools, not youth ministers. What makes every other influence pale into virtual insignificance is parents, followed closely by grandparents, and if you live close to them, aunties and uncles. And the best kind of parents, and it's always kind of scary to say best, but the kind of parents that we all aspire to, is to have high expectations, which I'm really good at. Actually, who has higher expectations of the kids in your relationship?
2: Probably Ian.
0: Okay.
1: I say we're both pretty positive.
0: Okay.
1: And so, I don't know.
0: High expectations doesn't mean positive.
1: That's true. Yeah.
0: It can mean demanding. So you have to balance it out with warmth. And so you can get in situations where you can be super warm and be like, that's great. And be like, this is going to destroy you. And so that's where you have high warmth, but low expectations. You can have high expectations and just be such a stone wall and not emotionally available. So when your kid does come across something, instead of saying, man, I would like to talk to Dad about this, or I wonder what mom thinks. Oh no, mom's going to freak out on me. Oh no, dad's going to like take away my phone again. So I better just shove that one down and ask my buddies what they think. Or maybe I'll just go to Google, or maybe I'll see what's trending on TikTok in this area. And that's what we don't want, because everyone's going to disciple our kids. That's just the truth. It's just who has the loudest voice, the most influential voice, or maybe even the quietest, most influential voice.
2: Well, you know, it makes me think, if Christian Smith, if he's correct, which I tend to agree 1,000%, and he's got research to back it up, you said earlier, you know, so many are going to walk away from the faith. What are we as parents doing wrong? Because we're the most influential and our kids are walking away.
0: You know, it's very tempting to outsource. And we live in a world where it's awesome. We can outsource everything. When our kids get better SAT scores, let's do training for that. You can find all kinds of tutorials online. And man, parenting's hard, so let's just outsource it to the youth pastor. Or man, parenting's hard, let's just hope that the church does it. And the church wants to do it. And the youth pastor wants to do it. But even more, what does the church want? Church wants you to do it, parents. And they want to equip you and to be in your corner and help you out. That's not what the model looks like, but I think everyone deep down knows that parents are the way.
2: I would just add, as an older parent, now a granddad, I would say to the dad and the mom who's listening, don't outsource it. Just what David was saying. I mean, the church can help. Christian school can help. All great stuff. You are the biggest influence on your kids. And here's what I would say. Your walk with God is more important than anything else that happens. It's more important than the 3 Bible verses you share with them this week. Are they seeing an authentic man or woman really walk with God? Because here's what we've learned as grandparents now. They're going to copy what they see. And if it's real, that gets transmitted. If it's fake, They sniff it out. I mean, our kids, you know, sniff it out better than anybody. So, I mean, my biggest admonition would be look in the mirror right now and say, what's my walk with God look like? Because that's going to be passed down to my legacy.
1: Well, I remember saying to our sons, do you guys remember some of these great devotionals we did or some of the Bible verses we memorized? Mm. And here's what they said. No. But here's what they did say. They said, but Mom, I remember every day you had your Bible out. You've got all these books out. I remember you being on the deck praying on your knees when I would come out sometimes. And they said, we knew that you depended on Jesus for everything. That's what we remember. Man, I think this is just such good stuff with David Eaton today.
2: I mean, every parent is eating this up. I mean, this guy understands your teenager's world. In fact, that's his book that you want to get. It's called Engaging Your Teen's World, Understanding What Today's Youth Are Thinking, Doing, and Watching. And you can get it right now. Just click the link in the show notes at familylifetoday.com.
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3: 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Or you'll tell yourself, the Lord will provide. And then in faith, you'll move forward. That comes from Paul David Tripp. I'm Ryan. This is listener-supported Faith Radio. He continues to say this. When you hit hard times, when your weakness is exposed, be ready in that place for the enemy to whisper in your ear, where's your God now? And be ready to respond in that moment. He is where he has been and always will be, with me in power, glory, and grace. You may not always feel his nearness, but friend, you can rest assured that he will never abandon you. He never goes back on his word. Amen. Encounter the truth on the way in 4 minutes.
4: Simon the sorcerer had spent years amazing people. He loved the influence and power. Then he saw something he couldn't explain. The Holy Spirit was moving through the apostles, changing lives, and Simon wanted that too. So he offered money for it. But God's power isn't something to buy or control. It's something you surrender to. Simon was chasing power while Jesus was offering freedom. God wanted something deeper for Simon. And he wants that for you, too. Connecting faith to life. 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
4: 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I'm going to be still and just bask in the knowledge that you are God and I am not, that my boss is not God, that the mayor is not God, that you alone are the sovereign God of the universe, and I enjoy myself in that place of knowing that you are God.
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9: We're happy for Jesus to see the sanitized version of ourselves, but we can hardly bear the thought of Jesus seeing beneath that polite veneer, gazing into our heart of hearts, the thought that Jesus Christ has X-ray vision that reveals the most hidden corners of our lives. Now, that's a very, very unsettling thing to consider.
10: Welcome to Encounter the Truth with Jonathan Griffiths. I'm Steve Hiller. And Jonathan, I'm always amazed and kind of amused, actually, at how we may have this tendency to put up this Christian front, as you called it, a veneer, as if somehow we think we're going to fool God into thinking that we're a better person than we really are. You think that's because sometimes we don't want to have to admit kind of the ugliness of the sin in our own lives?
9: Well, I think that's absolutely the case. And you know, this business of putting up front a veneer, we can sometimes manage that before other people, not generally those who know us really well, but there will be those within our circle of acquaintance, perhaps within our community or our church, and we can maintain a front. But before the Lord, we are utterly incapable of doing that. He sees the heart. He sees everything within. And we mustn't deceive ourselves to think that we can hide the true reality of our heart and our life from God, hide the true reality of our sin. He sees it all. And one of the things that happens within our passage today that we're going to be considering is Jesus calls out the ugliness of the heart, and he shows us that the source of our trouble is within. And that's such a help, because before we can find the cure, we need to know the nature of the disease. And Jesus gives us a profound diagnosis as to the illness, the ailment of the human heart in sin.
10: Well, let's continue to look at this from the book of Matthew. We're in chapter 15 today as we begin a message called The King Who Judges the Heart. Here is Jonathan.
9: It's a very unsettling thing, isn't it, when you become aware that someone can see right through you. There are some people who seem to have an uncanny knack for doing that. In conversation, you know, their gaze is just penetrating. You just sense that they're evaluating you on a deeper level, and it seems rather hard to hide from them what you are really thinking. It's a bit like going to an airport and being asked to walk through one of those new body scanners. I don't know if you've seen those things. They're just dreadful. But they make you go and stand inside this little box in this awful machine that just sees through everything. And you feel utterly exposed, nowhere to hide. Here in Matthew chapter 15, the Lord Jesus Christ demonstrates his penetrating divine insight into the people around him. And as he engages with them, he reveals their heart. Now, as we observe the Lord Jesus Christ going about doing this, we are going to find that it is a very, very uncomfortable thing. You see, you and I, we would prefer to engage with Jesus on a very superficial level. We would like to present to him our best selves. We would like him to see us when we are on our best behavior, when we come to church in ironed clothes and with brushed hair, speaking kindly to other people, sitting reverently in a service of worship, making polite conversation after church in the foyer. You see, we're happy for Jesus to see the sanitized version of ourselves, but we can hardly bear the thought of Jesus seeing beneath that polite veneer, gazing into our heart of hearts, reading our intentions, evaluating our motivations. The thought that Jesus Christ has X-ray vision that reveals the most hidden corners of our lives. Now, that's a very, very unsettling thing to consider. Nonetheless, here in our passage, we learn that it's true. And as the Lord Jesus looks upon the people before him in this chapter, his penetrating X-ray vision, it sees their heart within. And what he reveals defies expectation, and it brings profound insight to you and to me. He reveals, first of all, the hypocritical heart of religion. Religious leaders, scribes and Pharisees, teachers of the law of God, they come to Jesus in verse 1. They've come a distance, probably well over 100 kilometers. Jesus is ministering in the north, and these leaders have decided to make the trip up from Jerusalem to see him. They've done so, it becomes clear, not to benefit from his teaching, not to receive his healing touch. No, they've come to express a gripe and to deliver a complaint. It's given in the form of a question, but it's a very, very pointed question, one loaded with judgment. Verse 2, why do your disciples break the tradition of the elders? For they do not wash their hands when they eat. Of course, we don't know with certainty what prompted this visit, but maybe some of the friends of the Pharisees and the scribes had been by the shore of the Lake of Galilee that day in the previous chapter when Jesus fed those 5,000 men plus women plus children. Maybe these friends went excitedly back to Jerusalem and described what had taken place there that day, how the disciples had distributed all this food, how thousands upon thousands of hungry people had been miraculously fed by Jesus. And perhaps when these religious leaders heard the story, when they received the report, when they pictured the scene, rather than rejoicing and marveling at what God had done that day by the lakeside, they ignored all that and incomprehensibly turned to ask the question, did the disciples wash their hands properly? With the appropriate religious procedure before they participated in the meal, before they gave out the bread? Now, let's just stop here. Let's pause on that. Let that sink in. Jesus has been going about the region performing miracles, demonstrating that in him and through him, the very kingdom of God has come near, that even now the new creation is breaking into this sin-stricken world. The sick are healed, the lost are instructed, the hungry are fed. It's marvelous, it's wonderful, it's glorious. And the religious leaders, as they hear the reports of these things, they're asking, have appropriate procedures been followed all the while? They're asking, have the traditions been kept? They're asking, did the disciples wash their hands first? The Old Testament set out certain requirements for hygiene and for ceremonial purity before God, but alongside the scriptures, there had developed over time wide-ranging sets of oral traditions that sought to explain and develop the principles of scripture, and that functionally just added extra regulations to the word of God. That's what Jesus is talking about when he speaks about the tradition of the elders. And so the point here is not so much that the disciples of Jesus have broken the Torah, the written law of God, but rather they have failed to give due respect to the traditions, to these extra regulations. And so now comes the challenge from these religious leaders. And you know, as we read this and let it sink in, we just have to stand back from all this and sort of ask ourselves the question, are you kidding me? Are you kidding me? Is this really all they have to say? I mean, trying to conceptualize this, it's like a truckload of firefighters. Okay, they get back from fighting a major blaze in an apartment block. They're out there most of the night. You know, they save 23 lives. There's no fatalities. They stumble back exhausted into the station at 3 a.m. And the station manager, he's standing there at the doorway with arms crossed. And he says to them as they walk back in, you know, did you fill out the health and safety checklist before you left the station, before you entered that burning building? Did you do a risk analysis and file it properly in the filing cabinet? Did you tick every box on the form? Show, I haven't found the forms. Where are your forms? I'm making this up, of course. I have no idea how these things work. But it's that kind of spirit. It's that kind of outlook. Or to try another example, you know, you're driving along in your car and you see someone injured and bleeding by the side of the road, and you stop your car, you pull over to help them, you jump out, you run to them, you bend down and you hold pressure on the wound to stop the bleeding, you take out your phone, you dial 911, you call for an ambulance, you save this person's life, and then the police eventually arrive on the scene, see all that has taken place, and they issue you a ticket for parking your car in a no-stopping zone. You know, it's just absurdity. It represents a profound loss of perspective. It reveals a deep illness of heart. Jesus is engaged in a major rescue operation. His disciples have been at his side, assisting him. And all these religious leaders, all they can think about is whether they've been washing their hands properly as they've done this. And while you and I might be inclined to scream at someone who behaves like this, Jesus answers, doesn't he, with a calm spirit, with wisdom and deep insight. Verse 3, he answered them, "And why do you break the commandment of God for the sake of your tradition?" Those words, they're spoken with an even voice, we imagine, and in a rational tone, but the message that now comes is truly devastating. "For God commanded, 'Honor your father and your mother,' and whoever reviles father or mother must surely die. But you say, 'If anyone tells his father or his mother, what you would have gained from me is given to God, he need not honor his father.' So for the sake of your tradition, you have made void the word of God." Now, the commandments make it very, very clear that it is a primary duty of the people of God to honor their father and to honor their mother. The commandment is not hard to understand. The principle here is not a matter of debate. It's clear enough. No teacher of the law in Israel would deny that. But the traditions of the elders, the oral law, it added in a dynamic here, an interesting one, one that could very, very easily be abused. It was possible under the tradition of the elders to dedicate some portion of one's property, of one's wealth, of one's assets to the temple for the time of death. To say, look, 50% of my wealth is set apart for the temple. I can use it for my lifetime, but it is set apart. It is korban. That's the term that's used. And when I die, it must go there. Now, on one level, that sounds very, very generous and very, very noble. What a wonderful and lovely thing to do. But here's the catch. I can use my assets in my lifetime, but I cannot give them away once they're dedicated. I've promised them now to the temple. I've made a formal commitment. And so if someone comes along and needs something from me, even though I have the resources, I am now in the position to be able to say, no, I'm so sorry. The wealth, you know, it's been promised elsewhere. It's destined for the temple. And here is where the sort of sharp end of Jesus's argument comes in. You could pledge wealth to the temple, declare it korban, and then turn around to your needy parents, whom the law of God says you must honor, who perhaps now need support in their old age. And you say to them, look, I'd love to help you. If I could, I'd love to help, really would. It's so tough for me. It's quite burdensome for me to see you, you know, not properly housed, hungry, cold. But you know, the wealth is now promised to the temple, dedicated to the Lord. It may look like I've got cash to spare. No, I understand that. But the Ferrari has been deeded to the temple. The beach house, it is gifted unto the Lord. The yacht, it has been promised to the priests. No, nothing I can do. I so wish I could help. And in the name of religion, the word of God has been set aside. The law of the Lord has been trampled into the dust. The name of the Lord has been dishonored. And so comes the verdict, verse 7, you hypocrite, you hypocrite. Well did Isaiah prophesy of you when he said, this people honors me with their lips, but their heart is far from me. In vain do they worship me, teaching as doctrines the commandments of men. Jesus there quotes from the prophet when in another era, the Lord had declared the worship of his people empty and vain because their hearts were so far from him. Their religion, it was worldly. And it was man-made rather than truly God-honoring. Now, what's the point? What's the lesson? What's the scandal here? Well, the lesson is simply this. You see, it is fearfully possible for people, even for you and even for me, to be outwardly religious, but inwardly godless.
10: 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Back to the message. Here is Jonathan.
9: What's the point? What's the lesson? What's the scandal here? Well, the lesson is simply this. You see, it is fearfully possible for people, even for you and even for me, to be outwardly religious, but inwardly godless. It's fearfully possible. Over time, there had in Israel grown up traditions that outlined what it looked like to be a religious person. You keep these rules, these patterns of behavior, certain types of washing, certain financial commitments, and so on, a whole lot of other things besides. And as long as you were ticking all the boxes of traditional necessity of outward conformity, you were deemed to be in the right, in good standing, a member of the community of the people of God. And Jesus, he looks with his X-ray vision through the veneer of religion, and he gazes into the heart, and he says, "You're human. Made religious traditions are actually a disguise. They have become a cloak to conceal a heart that is very, very far from God. And the traditions themselves, far from honoring God, they have become a means, a mechanism, actually for dishonoring him and for flouting his word." Now, I really wish I was insightful enough and clever enough to give us a long list of religious traditions today that fit into this category. Traditions that you and I, we regularly practice that mask an inward godlessness. I'm afraid I'm not clever enough. I don't have that. I guess if I did, I'd be in a good position to try and, you know, put a stop to them within our fellowship. I don't have a list of practices that we should axe. But here's what I think we need to do with this warning, with this admonition that comes from Jesus. Here's what we need to do. We need to look within. Each one of us. We need individually and personally to have a good look at our hearts. I need to look at my heart. You need to look at yours. We need to stand under the X-ray and look at the picture ourselves. What is it you see when you do that? Do you see a heart that loves the Lord Jesus, that serves him out of a desire to please him, to glorify him, to respond to his gospel grace with gratitude and with praise? Is that what's going on inside? I hope so. But I know as well how very, very easy it is to engage in religious activity, in service, in disciplines of life out of other types of motivation. Isn't it easy to do that? You know, I want to be accepted within my Christian community or my little subsection of the Christian community, the one that matters to me. And to do that, I've learned that I need to tick certain boxes. I need to do certain things. I need to participate in certain ways. I need to demonstrate my commitment through certain activities, certain patterns of life. Or, I want to try and get others to behave in a certain way. I'd frankly like them to conform to an ideal that I have for what it looks like to be a Christian, a member of the church, a part of this community. And so I'm going to model certain types of behavior. I'm going to commend certain types of behavior. I'm going to cajole other people to conform to my pattern. Or I'm aware of sin in my own life. I'm aware that in some ways I'm actually leading a kind of double life. I don't want people to see that side of me, of course. So I'm going to work hard at projecting a certain kind of image, a dutiful, reverent, thoughtful, active, serving, Christian kind of an image. And I'm going to polish very, very carefully that image. And you know, all those motivations and patterns of behavior that I've just described, I think I've seen all of them. And all these motivations give rise to patterns of outward behavior that functionally do this. They make religion a disguise for the heart. Outward religion becomes a cloak that attempts to hide and disguise a heart that is actually really quite far away from the Lord and growing further, a heart that does not honor him. You may well be religious. You may well be disciplined in some respects in your way of life. You may be active in serving within the church. But here's the thing, none of that in and of itself is impressive to Jesus in the least. His penetrating gaze looks within, and the question is simply this: is your heart close to the Lord, or is your heart far from the Lord? You see, being religiously observant and active, showing up at every church event with a big Bible under your arm, it is absolutely meaningless if your heart is not devoted to the Lord Jesus. Now, it seems so obvious to say, but how easily you and I deceive ourselves. Jesus reveals, first of all, the hypocritical heart of religion. Next, he reveals the defiling heart of sin. The COVID pandemic has given to all of us a very keen sense of disease and infection and separation and quarantine. We could hardly be more tired of these things if we tried, but it has been so much on our minds and so much a part of our experience. Now, I'd like you to imagine, if you would, someone who is COVID positive but doesn't know it. They've been perhaps cautious about the virus. They go about the city wearing a mask, perhaps wearing gloves, seeking at all times to insulate and protect themselves, avoiding other people, treating others as first and foremost virus vectors, virus carriers, staying away from the crowds, cleaning surfaces, sanitizing hands, refusing to eat anything that doesn't come from a reliable source. But what this person doesn't know at the present time is that they are themselves carrying the virus. And the source of their infection is now found within their personal cocoon. They have placed themselves within a bubble of protection, but the danger is actually found within. It is the essence of worldly religion to think that moral filth and moral defilement is to be found out there somewhere. And my job within worldly religion is to get clean and stay clean by means of rite and ritual. That was the instinct of the religious leaders who confronted Jesus that day. They ignored the wonderful reality of what Jesus was doing and achieving through his ministry, and they were obsessed with defilement that came from outside. And into this confusion, into this inverted thinking, Jesus speaks these words of profound importance, verse 10. And he called the people to him and said to them, "Hear and understand, it is not what goes into the mouth that defiles a person, but what comes out of the mouth. This defiles a person." The conventional thinking of worldly religion, of the religious mind, has it wrong, has it backwards, has it inverted, says Jesus. The disciples then come and tell him that the Pharisees, the religious leaders, they were offended by this, and of course they were, no surprise there. Jesus is taking aim at their system of thought, at their basis of power, through policing these things in the religious community. And Jesus says, in essence, you know, don't worry about it. The Father's going to determine who is the real deal. He will weed out those who are not good plants, not the ones he has planted in his garden. Leave those guys alone. They are blind guides who are leading the blind. When the blind lead the blind, it must end badly. Verse 14, both guide and follower will fall into a pit. That's where worldly religion is heading, not to the heights of heaven, but to the pit of hell. And so Peter says, okay, please explain to us then what you meant. And Jesus does, verse 16. And he said, "Are you also still without understanding? Do you not see that whatever goes into the mouth passes into the stomach and is expelled? But what comes out of the mouth proceeds from the heart, and this defiles a person." You won't become unclean, really unclean, spiritually unclean in the sight of God through touching something in this world, through brushing up against some particular object or eating some particular kind of food. No, true defilement actually comes from the inside. And here's what it looks like, verse 19. "For out of the heart come evil thoughts, murder, adultery, sexual immorality, theft, false witness, slander. These are what defile a person."
10: 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And Jonathan, why do you think that this book is going to be useful or helpful?
9: Well, John is really trying to encourage Christian people to think carefully about the final stages of life and the retirement years as well, and to be prepared for navigating that season of life as believers. You know, retirement and old age will come upon us eventually if the Lord gives us those years. And not many of us give a whole lot of thought to what it looks like to live well through those seasons of life and to trust the Lord through the ups and downs of those years and those decades. And John's book is designed to help us think through those things well. And for some listeners, that will be, well, you are retired, or you...

0: 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For Jonathan Griffiths and our producer, Mark Bretta, I'm Steve Hiller. 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
1: Discouraged, disappointed, just struggling. Friend, if you're in that place today, know that you're not alone. And as you open up God's Word and specifically read the New Testament, you'll find that even followers of Jesus were in that place, specifically the Apostle Paul. Amidst all his journeys, amidst all his efforts to win people to Christ, to share the good news of Jesus, to talk about the difference that the gospel makes, he struggled with feeling alone. He was discouraged as well. Dr. David Jeremiah on the way on Turning Point in 4 minutes to share more about Paul's journey and specifically how he overcame discouragement and why it's a roadmap for you to do the same as well today.
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4: 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Some time ago, I made a special visit to the American Colony Hotel in Jerusalem. I wanted to see the handwritten lyrics that hang on the wall, framed and visible for all to see. Horatio Spafford wrote them, never imagining that they would become the words to one of the world's best-loved hymns. On December 2nd, 1873, he received a telegram from his wife that began, "Saved alone, what shall I do?" The ship she was on had collided with another ship and had sunk. Their four daughters drowned and Anna survived. While sailing on the ship to bring her home, Spafford wrote the lyrics to a song that would become an anthem to the providence of God. "Whatever my lot, thou hast taught me to say, it is well with my soul." This is Max Licato.
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0: God is light, and there is no darkness in him at all. So we are lying if we say that we have fellowship with God but go on living in spiritual darkness. We are not practicing the truth. 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
1: The world is getting darker. Violence is up, trust is down. People are anxious, divided, and looking for someone to blame. Sound familiar? The Apostle Paul saw it coming and told Timothy exactly what to do about it in 2 Timothy chapter 3. Chip Ingram explores these key verses and what they mean for us today, Tuesday on Living on the Edge.
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4: Welcome to Turning Point. Do you ever get discouraged? If so, you're not alone. Even the strongest Christians can lose heart. It happened to the Apostle Paul. Today, Dr. David Jeremiah shares how Paul overcame discouragement and offers tools to help you become stronger in your faith so that God can use you powerfully. 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
5: And you don't have to look very far to discover the big example of that principle. How do we have spiritual life? Through the death of the Lord Jesus Christ. He died for us so that we might live with him. And throughout the Bible, the principle of life through death is taught both by illustration and by exhortation. Today we're going to look at a passage in 2 Corinthians chapter 4 that underscores that principle for the way you and I live. It will help you get perspective, which is one of the reasons we're doing this series of messages. And we have a study guide called Making Sense of It All. It has all of the lessons that we have taught so far, and you can catch up with those lessons as well as listen to the ones we're doing right now, which are a little bit extra from the series. We want you to have these principles while we're talking about it. We're going to talk about finding life through death, finding freedom through slavery, and getting through giving this week on Turning Point. And now here's part one of Finding Life Through Death.
6: Open your Bibles to the book of 2 Corinthians. Today we're going to talk about the principle of living through dying. And I want you to look at your Bibles, first of all, and notice with me two verses in the fourth chapter. And there's just one phrase in these two verses that I want to single out, and it's this little phrase, we do not lose heart, verse 1. Go down to the 16th verse, and it says, therefore, we do not lose heart. So let me ask you this question, do you ever lose heart? Do you ever get discouraged? Do you ever feel like giving up? Do you ever struggle? Well, so do I, and so do all Christians, and so did Paul. But in this passage of Scripture, he's going to tell us how we can keep from getting discouraged, how we can keep from losing heart in such a way that it takes us out of the game. I've been asked often, what is the number one thing you deal with in your own personal life that can take you out of circulation for a while? And it's discouragement. I can be discouraged. I don't get discouraged very often. In fact, very seldom, but I can get discouraged. And it's interesting how it sneaks up on you. Isn't that true? And all of a sudden, discouragement just comes over like a cloud and you wonder, what in the world is going on here? Well, Paul is going to help us understand that as Christians, we're candidates for discouragement if we don't understand the Christian experience. And in this passage of Scripture, he's going to unfold that for us under the metaphor of living through dying. I have been reading a book by Gary Thomas that has the interesting title of The Beautiful Fight. Now that in itself sounds like a paradox, doesn't it? Whoever heard of a beautiful fight? A fight at home, a fight in church, doesn't ever sound like any kind of fight could be beautiful. But he outlines in this book how the inward struggle that we have for godliness is a beautiful fight. And in this book, he tells us that the Christian life is a fight, but it is a worthwhile one. It is a beautiful fight. It is a fight between what we know ourselves to be and what we desire to be. It is a fight between what we know we ought to do and what we end up doing. It is a fight between wanting to live for Jesus Christ and then sometimes finding how selfish we are, living for our own selves. It's kind of like what Paul wrote about in Romans chapter 7 when he says, "What I will to do, that I do not practice, but what I hate, that I do." Have you ever been there? You want to do the right thing. You have the desire in your heart to do the right thing, but sometimes you don't. This is the beautiful fight, according to Gary Thomas. Later on in the book, he says, "Can I be honest with you? You may have been lied to, and you may have believed the lie. You've been taught a Christianity that has no cross. You've been sold a faith that turns God into the spiritual embodiment of absolutely unconditional approval, which never says should, never says ought, and never says must. You've been told that God loves you just the way you are, which is true, and that it's therefore okay to stay the way you are, which is not true. But the changing from the way you are to the way you want to be, that can be painful. That can be excruciating. That's the beautiful fight. It hurts to die to dreams that you had in your own flesh. It sometimes feels as though we're being ripped apart when we let something go. But the pain is a good pain. And the difficult journey is a good journey. And the beautiful fight, it's still a beautiful fight. And I have good news for you and for me too. We're not alone in this. We're not isolated from all the Christians of every generation or from our own generation. We're not the only ones that struggle. Everyone struggles. In fact, I've come to the place where I'm comfortable with the struggle. I worry about people who don't know there is a struggle. Have you met folks like that? They got saved inside the gate, went to sleep, and haven't awakened in 20 years. They don't know there's a struggle. Somebody wake them up and tell them you're in a fight. They don't know they're in a fight. So if you struggle, that's good. That means you care about what's going on in your life. The fight, this struggle, is understood when we study the scripture. It's an intrinsic part of God's plan for you and for me. It is a creature like you and like me, living in two worlds that are diametrically opposed to one another. I want to tell you today that you are living in a dying world, and you are dying in a living world. That sounds contradictory, doesn't it? That sounds like a paradox. That sounds like it doesn't make any sense. But this is how Paul expresses it here in the fourth chapter, in the 10th verse. Always carrying about in the body the dying of the Lord Jesus, that the life of Jesus also may be manifested in our mortal flesh. Now, in the fourth chapter of 2 Corinthians, Paul is going to explain to us, and I believe the most incredible passage about this in all the Word of God, why we have this intensity of struggle within us as believers. I think some of us got saved and we thought, "Whew, now the struggle's over. Now I can just be for Jesus and everything will be okay." Then all of a sudden, about the second week, we thought, "What is this? I still have some of those desires to do the things I used to do, but I still have this desire to do what Jesus wants me to do." And now you're torn inside. Well, Paul's going to help us understand that, first of all, by giving us a picture of living through dying. Notice in verse 7, he says, "But we have this treasure in earthen vessels, that the excellency may be of God and not of us." Now, let me unpack this for us. He's going to talk, first of all, about the precious content that is available, that is the gospel. Notice the 7th verse says, "We have this treasure." What is the treasure he's talking about? Well, the answer to that question is up in the first words of this chapter. "Therefore, since we have this ministry," this treasure is the same as this ministry, and this ministry is the gospel of Jesus Christ. Paul is saying we have this wonderful treasure, the treasure of the gospel. How many of you know the gospel is a treasure? The gospel is the greatest treasure you have. I know you love your wife and your kids, but even more than that is the treasure of the gospel, because the gospel is the power of God unto salvation, and it's the gospel which can change your life, and for many of you has changed your life. But Paul says, this gospel, which is the most profound truth in the world, this gospel which produces the most powerful eternal effects, this gospel which frees people from the power of sin and death, this gospel which releases us from condemnation and gives us eternal joy and peace and satisfaction. Paul says this gospel, this treasure, has been placed in earthen vessels. The priceless treasure in earthen vessels. Now, what is he talking about? This perishable container. We have this treasure in earthen vessels. Well, let me just tell you straight out, the earthen vessel is your body. Your body is clay. It's made out of dust. Paul uses the earthen vessel as a synonym for the body, for the human body, and we'll see that a little more clearly in a few moments. But he says, we have this treasure of the gospel, and Almighty God has decided to place it in the human resource we call a body. And he calls it an earthen vessel. He uses a term out of the ancient world. In the days of the Bible, clay jars were the utilitarian objects of households and commerce. They were used to store and transport olive oil and wine and grain. These clay pots were used for cooking and for eating and for drinking and for storing leftovers. They even were used to store treasures. In fact, the Dead Sea Scrolls, one of the most valuable manuscripts in history, was found in a clay pot, in an earthen vessel. The Greek word here for this is the word ostraka. And if you are an archaeologist, even a neophyte archaeologist, you know that's a very common term. Ostraka are the pieces of pottery that are found in archaeological digs. And clay pots in Bible days were as common as fast food containers are to us today. The life expectancy of these clay pots was short, and if you broke one, no big deal. There were 150 to take its place. They were not considered valuable. They were useful, but not valuable. And when Paul uses the term earthen vessels, he's talking about clay pots. Now, here's the picture. Almighty God has taken the most precious commodity in history, in the universe, which is the gospel, and he's put it in clay pots. He's entrusted it to you and to me. If you're a Christian today, you have the gospel in you. God Almighty has entrusted you with the gospel. And let me ask you a question. Would you entrust you with the gospel? So first of all, in Paul's metaphor, the treasure is the gospel of the glory of God, and the earthen vessels are the followers of Christ. Mostly apostles back then, certainly Paul, but all of us in our weak and insignificant bodies, the powerful message of the gospel has been contained. In our dying bodies, the living gospel. Now, one of the incongruities of the Christian faith is the fact that God has chosen us to do that. Not only that, he hasn't chosen the ones we would choose. When God chose the men through whom he would convey the gospel message, he didn't choose the learned scholars of Alexandria or the distinguished philosophers of Athens or the eloquent orators of Rome or the self-righteous religious leaders of Israel. He passed over all of them in favor of simple Galilean fishermen like Peter and James and John and Andrew, and despised tax collectors like Matthew, and obscure men like Philip and Mark and Nathaniel, and even the educated people that he chose, like Luke, who was a doctor, and like Paul, who was a rabbinic scholar. They were pretty sophisticated people, but very humble, very, very not into themselves at all. To these common earthen vessels, Almighty God entrusted the priceless treasure of the gospel. And this striking paradox makes it very clear, men and women, that the gospel is no product of human ingenuity. It's no clever discovery of the human intellect. It is no bright idea of some outstanding genius, but it is a revelation of the power of the sovereign God. Go back and look at it again and notice that he has done this that the power might be of God and not of us. When you see somebody who's a Christian, who's come to Christ, especially if they've lived a rather sordid life in the past, God has changed them. The only power there is that can change a person from the inside out and make them totally new is the power of the eternal gospel of Jesus Christ. You and I all know that. The gospel does what nothing else can do. So the picture of living through dying is this. Here you have this precious commodity, the gospel of Jesus Christ. And God has put it in people like you and me. We're the containers of the gospel. We're the conveyors. We're the communicators of the gospel. Can you understand why there's going to be a bit of a struggle here? You've got this eternal commodity of the gospel on the inside, and you've got the failing, struggling humanity on the outside. No wonder we have tendencies to get discouraged sometimes. We don't get discouraged so much with others. We get discouraged with ourselves. Isn't that true? I'm not discouraged about you so much as I am about me. Because I know what I have and I know what I am. And sometimes those two things just, oh, they just rip at you, don't they? Well, Paul says, these pressures that we have are both challenging and encouraging. In the next verses, he goes from the picture of living through dying to the pressures of living through dying. And in verses 8 and 9, he gives us four little couplets. And I'm going to read these verses and then we'll just take a moment and talk about them. Verses 8 and 9. We are hard pressed on every side, but we're not crushed. We are perplexed, but not in despair. Persecuted, but not forsaken. Struck down, but not destroyed. In Paul's message, if it had ended at the end of verse 7 with the acknowledgement that the eternal gospel has been placed in weak, frail human beings, we'd have reason to be discouraged. But in verses 8 and 9 from his own life, I believe, Paul gives us four parallel statements that illustrate what it is like to experience the dichotomy of weakness and strength in our lives. Strength in the gospel, weakness in our humanity. And these paradoxes are certainly autobiographical of Paul. If you've read the book of Acts, you see Paul experienced all these things in his life. He's talking not only about us, but he's talking primarily about himself. He begins by saying, we are hard pressed on every side, but not crushed. The word here for hard pressed is another way to say that he was under great stress. He was under great pressure. Anybody here under pressure? Anybody here under stress? Paul knew something about stress and pressure. He lived his entire life in that kind of environment. Flip back in your Bibles to the first chapter of 2 Corinthians, and let me show you a description of Paul's life that he gives to us in verses 8 and 9. For we do not want you to be ignorant, brethren, of the trouble which came to us in Asia, that we were burdened beyond measure, above strength, so that we despaired even of life. Yes, we had the sentence of death in ourselves, that we should not trust in ourselves, but in God who raises the dead. Paul said, I want you to know what my life was like. I lived every day under the sentence of death, and the pressure was incredible. But he said, that pressure was great, but it wasn't fatal. Paul said he was pressured, but he was not crushed. The word crushed means to be confined to a very narrow place. I'm going to give you the best paraphrase of this I've read since I've been studying this passage over the years. Here it is. Merrill Tenney said it this way. We are squeezed, but we're not squashed. Amen? That's the creative difference of being a Christian, isn't it? Everybody has pressure. Everybody has stress. Everybody has problems. Everybody has a tendency to get discouraged. But if you know Christ, you can be squeezed, but you'll never be squashed. Because Jesus Christ is the creative difference. He is the one within you who keeps what is you from being destroyed. Some people are always surprised. Well, you know, I thought when I became a Christian, I wouldn't have any problems like this. Hello? Welcome to the real world. You may go to some churches or watch some television ministries that would give you the impression that being a Christian is sailing right into heaven on a smooth sea. But the Bible does not teach that. The Bible does not teach that the Christian life is supposed to be easy. It says it's going to be hard, but it's not going to be so hard that you can't deal with it in the power of Christ, who keeps you from being squashed when you feel squeezed. Amen? If you don't have Christ, you're just squashed. You're just squashed. You are victimized by your problems. Notice the second one. Perplexed, but not driven to despair. Paul is saying that he was at his wit's end, but not quite. Here are some of the other translations of that phrase. In despondency, but not in despair. Confused, but not confounded. Once again, here's Merrill Tenney's paraphrase. Bewildered, but not befuddled. Oh, I love that. Have you ever been bewildered? Oh, yes. But if you're a Christian, you may be bewildered, but you won't be befuddled because Jesus Christ steps in to help you in the midst of you. If you want to read a couple of lists of what Paul had to deal with, difficult experiences, you'll find them in 2 Corinthians chapter 6 and 2 Corinthians chapter 11. In those two chapters, you will see Paul will just list for you all the challenges that he had. And then the third one is persecuted but not forsaken. And the word persecuted here is the word from which we get the word pursue. Paul was a fugitive. The Jewish leaders hated him because through his conversion, many were coming to Christ and he was coming into their establishments and wreaking havoc with their control. And they chased him everywhere they could. And if you go through the book of Acts, it's really like the fugitive. Let me just give you a few verses and I'll go through them quickly. Acts 9:23, now after many days were passed, the Jews plotted to kill him. Acts 9:29, as he spoke boldly in the name of the Lord Jesus and disputed against the Hellenists, they attempted to kill him. Acts 23:12, and when it was day, some of the Jews banded together and bound themselves under an oath, saying that they would neither eat nor drink until they had killed Paul. And Paul acknowledges that he was living like this, but in his letter to Timothy in 2 Timothy 3, he says, you have carefully followed my doctrine, Timothy, the manner of my life, the purpose and faith and the long suffering and the love and the perseverance and the persecutions and the afflictions that happened to me in Antioch, at Iconium, at Lystra. What persecutions I endured. Here's the creative difference. And out of them all, the Lord delivered me. That's because we have this gospel within us, this salvation within us. Yes, we live our lives in the world of humanity. But the difference is, we are sometimes squeezed, but we're never squashed. We're sometimes bewildered, but we're never befuddled. We are sometimes persecuted, but we're never forsaken. And here's the last one. Struck down, but not destroyed. And the word struck down means to be thrown down to the ground in a wrestling match. What Paul is saying, I've been knocked down a lot, but I've never been knocked out. And this was the experience that he felt. Did you remember that one time they came after Paul? Well, let me read it to you from Acts 14. And the Jews from Antioch and Iconium came there, and having persuaded the multitudes, they stoned Paul and dragged him out of the city, knocked down. However, when the disciples gathered around him, he got up and went into the city, and the next day departed with Barnabas to Derbe. This guy's got nine lives. No. He's got the life of Jesus within him. That doesn't mean we can go out and do foolish things and he'll protect us. It does mean that the man of God in the center of the will of God is immortal until God is finished with him. And that's true for you and for me. The creative difference that Christ brings to our struggle is his own presence in the midst of the storm. Amen.
5: Amen. Amen. We thank God that he's with us. You know, one of the things I have found to be so encouraging in these latter years of my life is the fact that God wants to be with us, but he also wants us to be with him. He said, I go to prepare a place for you, and I'm going to do that so that where I am, there you might be also. And I don't think we talk about that enough. We talk about God being with us, but God wants us to be with him. That's what Christianity is all about. That's what the gospel is all about. And that's what Turning Point's all about as well. Today, we are looking at 2 Corinthians chapter 4. We'll have another lesson from that passage tomorrow. Then from Romans, we'll be talking about finding freedom from slavery. And from 2 Corinthians 9, getting through giving. That's this week's schedule. I hope you'll be with us every day as we finish out the month of July together. Thank you for listening. I'm David Jeremiah.
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17: It's a question as old as time itself. Why do good people suffer? Not the ones who've walked away from God or compromised their integrity, but the faithful ones, the ones who've done everything right. Today on Insight for Living, Chuck Swindoll will dive headfirst into this issue as we begin our series, Job, A Man of Heroic Endurance. If life has ever felt not just difficult, but genuinely unfair, if you've ever wondered where God is in the middle of your pain, then you're in the right place. Chuck sets the stage.
18: If you have a Bible with you, I'd like to invite you to turn to the book of Job. If you're not familiar with your Bible, it's a large book just before Psalms, toward the center of the Bible. By the way, it's a good time for me to suggest, if you don't own your own copy of the Scriptures, and I find that more common than one would think, this would be a good time this week for you to go to a Christian bookstore and purchase. I would suggest the New American Standard Bible, if you want to follow along with the text that I use. And be sure you get the whole Bible, not just the New Testament. And you may want to get a study Bible. It's a little more serious work. It has some helps in the bottom, and then you'll find out where I get all my ideas. You get a hold of a good study Bible, and then you'll begin to mark it, and it'll become your own. One of the great legacies we leave for our children and our children's children is our Bibles. I have my dad's Bible. I have a copy of one of my mother's Bibles. On occasion, it's very insightful to read through there, see the times they were praying for me, among other things. So anyway, Book of Job, let me read for you the first 12 verses of chapter 1. There was a man in the land of Uz whose name was Job. And that man was blameless, upright, fearing God, and turning away from evil. 7 sons and 3 daughters were born to him. His possessions also were 7,000 sheep, 3,000 camels, 500 yoke of oxen, 500 female donkeys, and very many servants. And that man was the greatest of all the men of the East. His sons used to go and hold a feast in the house of each one on his day. That probably refers to his birthday, on his day. And they would send and invite their 3 sisters to eat and drink with them. It came about when the days of feasting had completed their cycle that Job would send and consecrate them, rising up early in the morning and offering burnt offerings according to the number of them all. For Job said, "Perhaps my sons have sinned and cursed God in their hearts." Thus Job did continually. Now there was a day when the sons of God came to present themselves before the Lord, and Satan also came among them. The Lord said to Satan, "From where do you come?" Then Satan answered the Lord and said, "From roaming about on the earth and walking around on it." The Lord said to Satan, "Have you considered my servant Job? For there is no one like him on the earth, a blameless and upright man, fearing God and turning away from evil." Then Satan answered the Lord, "Does Job fear God for nothing? Have you not made a hedge about him and his house and all that he has on every side? You have blessed the work of his hands, and his possessions have increased in the land. But put forth your hand now and touch all that he has. He will surely curse you to your face." And the Lord said to Satan, "Behold, all that he has is in your power. Only do not put forth your hand on him." So Satan departed from the presence of the Lord.
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18: When Scott Peck picked up his pen to write his best-selling book, The Road Less Traveled, he began with a three-word blunt sentence, "Life is difficult." When the writer to the inspired book named Job picked up his stylus to write his book, he too could have begun with a blunt three-word sentence, "Life is unfair." Difficult, most of us have learned to handle. But unfair, something kicks in that makes it almost intolerable for us. Our drive for justice overrides our patience in pain. A couple of examples come to mind. You're born Canadian, and you're on ice skates almost for as far back as you can remember. And as you skate along the ice, you are dreaming as this little boy or this little girl with hope someday of making it to the Olympics. You fall more times than you can remember, but in every fall you learn another lesson. And in a period of time, you begin to skate very well. You get a special teacher, and in doing so, you also find a partner who will skate with you, also from your homeland. And the two of you skate along with dreams of being at the Winter Olympics. And then your moment comes. Your names are announced and you slide out on the ice, and then you do a performance, that routine, better than you've ever done it before. And you know when you finish, it was a gold medal performance. Until you see the scores. And your heart sinks. Life is difficult. As you read those numbers, you know that you'll get the silver medal and another country will get the gold. In a few hours' time, however, you find out that the judging was skewed and that the competition was fixed. And in fact, one of the judges ultimately would be removed. You didn't know that at the time you hear. When you find out that it's unfair, that's a whole different subject. You can't bear the thought now of not getting what you have coming once you find out that it was judged unfairly. The second example doesn't have as good an ending. You're a single parent and you live 1,200 miles from a job offer that comes from Houston. and you give thought to moving you and your three children, who are all under the age of 15, down south so that you might get a job working for a company that is really going up. It's called Enron. And you become employed, and you are involved not only in a fine job, but you begin to invest in the stock, and oh, it just seems like there's nothing but flashing green lights. The money is pouring in, and the news is everywhere that this is the company to be a part of. They're even naming the new stadium after the Enron Corporation. Then you begin to hear something at the water fountain. The scuttlebutt around the office isn't very encouraging. You doubt it. You question it. In fact, you put it out of your mind, because after all, your entire retirement funds are there, and your health benefits are there. And it isn't but a few more days, and you get a pink slip, and it's all over. You lose everything. Though you were doing a good job, you moved for all the right reasons, and now there's the threat of losing your house. A couple of days later, you're showering, and you notice under your left breast a lump. You can't believe it. 2 days later, the biopsy shows the physician that you are suffering in an advanced stage of cancer. Oh, I failed to mention, your husband 3 years ago ran off with his secretary, and by the way, they're doing great. Both of them have a new car and fine jobs and no kids. And you now are going to move in with your aging parents, neither of whom is all that healthy. And the home just has 3 bedrooms. It isn't fair. It isn't fair. Welcome to Job's world. Without knowing it, you have just walked onto Job's turf. And to think some people believe the Bible is not relevant. This book to which I invite you to turn represents one of the oldest and best pieces of literature in all of time. Some would date it back to the days of Genesis. Certainly, in light of Job's age, it falls in the category of being written during the days of the patriarchs. Martin Luther once referred to Job with the two words magnificent and sublime. The Scottish essayist, 19th century Thomas Carlyle, wrote, "There is nothing written in the Bible or out of it of equal literary merit." Victor Hugo, the French poet and author, concluded that Job is perhaps the greatest masterpiece of the human mind. Eugene Peterson, one of our contemporary writers, in the writing of the Wisdom Books, in paraphrase, says this in the introduction of Job: "It is not only because Job suffered that he is important to us. It is because he suffered in the same ways that we suffer, in the vital areas of family, personal health, and material things. It is not suffering as such that troubles us. It is undeserved suffering." Almost all of us in our years of growing up, writes Peterson, have the experience of disobeying our parents and getting punished for it. When that discipline was connected with wrongdoing, it had a certain sense of justice to it. When we do wrong, we get punished. One of the surprises as we get older, however, is that we come to see that there is no real correlation between the amount of wrong we commit and the amount of pain we experience. An even larger surprise is that very often there is something quite the opposite. We do right and get knocked down. We do the best we are capable of doing, and just as we are reaching out to receive our reward, we are hit from the blind side and sent reeling. That's exactly what happened with Job. Life was not only difficult, life became, for Job, absolutely, categorically unfair. You may not know the story of Job, and so I might be shooting in the dark. Allow me a few moments for a quick and dirty analysis. He's a man of unparalleled piety. He's a man of well-deserved prosperity. He is a good and rich man, a fine husband, and a faithful father. In a quick and brutal sweep of calamities, he is reduced to a twisted mass of brokenness and grief. The extraordinary accumulation of back-to-back disasters are enough to finish off any one of us. Job is left penniless, homeless, helpless, and childless. Standing beside 10 fresh graves on a windswept hill, his wife heaving in sobs beside him, having heard him say, "Whether he gives or takes, we will follow him," she secretly whispers, "Just curse God and die." I have a friend who is in ministry, and I emailed him this past week, told him of my plans to go into the book of Job. He wrote back, warned me about watching out. You never know what happens when you get into books, how often you become the very part of the story that you're preaching on. He also added, "I have a friend who was driving across Texas one night searching for a radio station and tuned into a country preacher who was beginning a study on Job. He had titled his message, 'I can't eat by day, I can't sleep by night, and the woman I love don't treat me right.'" That's Job. And the only thing funny about the story is the title. There's no laughter in Job. Misery and mystery are added to the insult and injury of his experience. As he sits there covered with skin ulcers that are now erupting with pus, swelling his body with fever and maddeningly giving him an itch that will not go away, there are three friends that arrive. They sit and stare for 7 days and 7 nights without a word. Just imagine. First, they don't recognize him, which tells you something of the swelling and the sores all over him. And then they are at a loss for words. Unfortunately, they lost that loss for words. And when they spoke, they had nothing but blame. "You're getting what you deserve," though they couch it in much more philosophical terms. That was bad enough. But the misery turns to mystery with God's silence. If the words of the friends were hard to hear, the silence of God was intolerable. Not until the 38th chapter of the book does God speak. However long that took, if it were just months, try to imagine. You're the object of your alleged friend's accusations, and the heavens are brass as you plead for an audience with the Almighty. And nothing comes to you by way of comfort. And you have done nothing to deserve such pain. The book opens with a wonderful resume of a good man. Don't make Job into something other than a man. That's all he was. He's called a man. He's no superhuman being. He's no quasi-angel in human form. He's a man. He's just a man. Blessed for sure. But look at him as a person. There was a man in the land of Uz whose name was Job. That man was blameless. Doesn't mean perfect. It means he did not compromise with moral evil. He was a man whose business was handled with integrity. He was a man who was respected by those around him, whether in or outside the family. He was upright, fearing God, turning away from evil. And then the next most important part of him, following his character, would be his family. He's blessed with 7 sons, 3 daughters that have been born to him. By the time the story is told us in the text, they're all grown. This is a grandfather's life at its best, if you will. By now, he has amassed a remarkable number of possessions. Possessions had to do with these 7,000 sheep. The wool from the animals could be woven into fabric, which would be made into warm clothing for the cold winter days. The food would also be provided from them, and that would add to the diet. There were 3,000 camels. I would imagine Job ran a trucking business for the caravans that went from the east to the west, and his camels were for hire. And those camels became for him his own personal transportation. There were 500 yoke of oxen. Don't miss this. That means there were 1,000 of them. 2 yoked together to plow the fields, to cause the crops to be plowed and to be prepared, and the soil to be prepared for the growing of the food. And then there were 500 female donkeys. I scratched my head on that one and wondered why would that be mentioned, and I discovered in my study that in those days, female donkeys provided the delicacy of the day, donkey milk. And I thought that's a delicacy I would do without if I lived in that day. Over and above that is a wonderful family, all grown. No diapers to change, no baths to give, no carpools, no big meals to prepare, no lunches. No boys with tattoos driving vans showing up and honking out front for the daughters. No daughters with nose rings and tattoos and pierced belly buttons to run around the house. These are all grown kids. This guy is rich and he's got it made, and no one is criticizing because there's nothing to criticize. Vernon McGee in his day wrote this about him. The man lived in the lap of luxury. He was Howard Hughes, John D. Rockefeller, Henry Ford, and the oil men of Texas, all rolled into one. When I read that, I thought McGee wrote that in the 1970s, because by the late 1980s, the closest Texas oil men got to money was when they pumped gas at the Texaco station on the corner. Today, we would say he was Bill Gates, Donald Trump, Ross Perot, all wrapped up in one. Wealthy, good, godly, but not out of touch. You will notice he did have his concerns. His sons, verse 4, used to go and hold a feast in the house of each one on his day, and they would send and invite their 3 sisters to eat and drink with them. Came about when the days of feasting had completed their cycle, Job would send and consecrate them, rising up early in the morning and offering burnt offerings, according to the number of them all, offering up 10 burnt offerings in the name of each one of them, concerned that perhaps, maybe even in their hearts, there had been a little bit of profanity or perhaps an off-colored story that was told in the feasting. And Job was so concerned, not only for his walk, but for the walk of his children. Praying man, trusting man, priestly man, faithful man. What a man. One man writes, no disapproval of this pleasant life is expressed. It is a mark of good fortune, or rather of God's blessing. The finishing touch to this happy scene is the godly parent making doubly sure that all is well. What a man. At the end of verse 5, there must have been a pause. If this were a novel, you would change chapters, have a page go by, and move into another part of the story. If this were a film, it would be a slow fade out.

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1: Chuck Swindoll reminds us to slow down, to feel the weight of what we're reading. 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Suffering is part of the human condition. 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In this book, Chuck not only tells the story of Job in fascinating detail, he also guides us through the fog of confusion, anger, blame, and that gnawing silence we often feel when we're suffering. 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We only need to trust that God is in control. 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I'm Bill Meyer. 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

0: Earthquakes, volcanoes, hurricanes, floods, tornadoes, blizzards, diseases. Can feel like sometimes they're happening left and right all around you across the world. And so you may question, what is wrong with the world that I live in today? Some places will say, nothing. It's perfectly normal. But is that what the scripture would say? Is that what you'd find in the Bible? I'm Ryan. This is Faith Radio. Pastor Colin Smith on Open the Bible. In 2 minutes, we'll turn to the Bible to help you discover the answer that you find on the state of the world today. 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
3: We all sin and fall short of God's glory, but there's a difference between making mistakes and continually doing things that you know are against God's plan. 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We are not practicing the truth. 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
3: Why in this world is there every kind of disaster in every continent of the world in every generation? Why? What is wrong with this world?
4: Welcome to Open the Bible with Pastor Colin Smith. And Colin, you bring out an important point there. We do see all kinds of disasters and all kinds of problems in this world today. And that would be an interesting question to ask somebody who doesn't know Jesus. What is wrong with this world?
5: Yeah, that's right. Well, I mean, unbelievers are often coming to us as Christians and putting us on the defensive. What's your explanation for all of this? Well, we're going to talk about the Bible's explanation. I think it's fair for us to ask the question back. So here's a person who doesn't believe, who has bought into the idea that the human race is sort of evolving into something ever more wonderful. Well, what is your explanation of the world as it is today? Why is it that the 20th century saw more killings than any other century? In fact, even all of them put together, I believe. And we're now surrounded by terrorism and all the rest of it. What is the explanation of that?
4: Well, that's a great point, because it does seem as if the world is going downhill in certain areas, but I could see somebody kind of firing back at you and saying, but we are seeing advances in medicine and technology, and so the world is becoming a better place.
5: Yeah, and then every advance that happens in technology brings with that a whole raft of other problems that cause great pain and anxiety. So there's something that's wrong at the heart of the human system and affects the whole way in which the world works. And when people say we're getting better and better, I say, I don't see that, because what I see is that there's a fundamental problem that is explained in the Bible, and I'm not sure that I see it explained anywhere else.
4: All right, so let's see what the Bible's explanation is. Join us in 2 Peter chapter 3 as we begin the message, Everything You Need for Hope. Here's Pastor Colin.
3: As you look at the world today, I think it becomes immediately obvious, at least to any thinking person, that there is something terribly wrong with this planet that we call Earth. I pulled up just yesterday on the internet a list of natural disasters. That list, as I printed it off, runs to 21 pages with between 30 and 40 separate entries on each page. They're divided by category: earthquakes, volcanoes, heat waves. Did you know, for example, that 37,000 people died in 2003 in the heat wave in Europe? 2003. 37,000. Hail, storms, tornadoes, cyclones, hurricanes, typhoons, floods, landslides, wildfires, blizzards, famines, and diseases, and each one with its own death toll. Each one of these entries, 21 pages, 30 to 40 entries a page, an individual story of pain and tragedy and loss of human life, sometimes in tens, sometimes in hundreds, sometimes in thousands, and sometimes in millions. 1,800 dead through Hurricane Katrina in 2005. 283,000 dead in the tsunami in the Indian Ocean in 2004, the sixth greatest loss of life in a natural disaster in the history of the world. But even that seems small beside the staggering loss of human lives in the great floods in China in 1931, where the loss of life is estimated between 2 and 4 million people. Absolutely staggering. And so you have to ask the question, why? Why in a world so beautiful with all the marks of order and design, Why in this one planet in the cosmos that is so perfectly adapted for an environment to support human life of all sorts in its abundance, birds and insects and animals and fish and plants and crops and people, why in this world is there every kind of disaster in every continent of the world in every generation? Why? What is wrong with this world? That is the question before us today. Now, Fox News has an answer for that question. I quote from the website yesterday, an article on their science page. Quote, the Myanmar cyclone, the earthquakes off the coast of Japan, the Chilean volcano, has the earth gone bonkers? Not at all, says the Fox News editorial. This level of natural activity is normal for the Earth, scientists say. Quote, Mother Nature is just reminding us that she is in charge, Bill Patzert, a climatologist at NASA's Jet Propulsion Laboratory in Pasadena, California, told Live Science. That also means, Fox News continues, that the recent Midwestern quake centered in Illinois and tremblers near Reno, Nevada, though unnerving and frightening to locals, were just another day for planet Earth. So we ask the question this morning, what is wrong with this world? And Fox News says on their webpage yesterday, nothing. It's, quote, perfectly normal. Quote, Mother Nature is reminding us that she is in charge. Well, you know their slogan, don't you? They report, you decide. And I hope that you will decide something very, very different with regards to what is wrong with the world as we look at the Bible today. Because when we ask the question, what is wrong with the world, the Bible gives us a compelling answer that I invite us to look at today. That answer is along these lines, that the world is under a curse that came about through human sin and rebellion against God, that Adam rebelled against God and humanity continues that rebellion, and that no rebellion against God can ultimately stand. I think it's good for us to remember that the Bible frequently pictures God as a warrior who goes out to subdue all his enemies. And no enemy of God will finally stand. The rebellion against God, of course, began long before Adam. It began in heaven, but the human phase of the rebellion against God was launched by Adam together with Eve. And God came and confronted Satan at that time, along with his new allies, the man and the woman. You remember the story from Genesis in chapter 3 that God said to Satan, cursed are you. Very important word in the Bible, cursed. The word curse simply means to destroy or to bring something to nothing. So when God says to Satan, you are cursed, what God is saying to Satan is your work will not stand. You are doomed to destruction. Nothing that you attempt will ultimately be accomplished. All your works will be destroyed. Cursed are you. Then you remember in Genesis 3, God turned to Adam, and in Genesis chapter 3 and verse 7, God said an extraordinarily gracious thing. God said to Adam, cursed is the ground because of you. Genesis chapter 3 and verse 17. That means two things. The first is that the earth, the ground, the planet will be utterly destroyed. Cursed is the ground. Will be brought to nothing. Which is what Peter is going to tell us here, and we'll look at it in just a moment. The planet will be destroyed. That's what God is saying here in the book of Genesis. He will bring life on earth to nothing. That is Genesis chapter 3 and verse 17. God will not allow the human rebellion to stand. Man will be overthrown and utterly defeated. All of man's works will be destroyed. But second, notice that God is making a way, even right here at the beginning, for human beings to be part of his great plan after the cosmos has been destroyed, after this fallen world has been brought under this final judgment. See, if God had said to Adam, "Cursed are you," that would have been the end of the human race. No hope for the human race at all, if God had said that. But God did not say to Adam, "Cursed are you." God said to Adam, "Cursed is the ground because of you. Cursed is the earth. Cursed is the planet." And that opens the door of hope for men and for women. So right at the beginning of the Bible, you have judgment clearly pronounced and mercy mixed in with it. Now, this reminds us, just beginning to think on this scale, that the gospel is about much more than you and your personal salvation. It is about the global future. It is about what will happen to the world and to nations and to kings and to presidents and to science and to technology. It is about what will happen to humanity. And this is very important for us to grasp and to engage in the discussion that's going on these days, because you know that there is massive interest today in the future of the planet. Globalization is one of the great themes of our time. We understand today in a new way that we all live in a global village, and what affects one affects all. So what is going to happen to this global village? That is a great question. And can we save the planet? These are the issues that people are talking about in our time.
4: Well, that's what people may be talking about in our time. But how do we engage in that discussion in a way that is helpful and a way that's biblical? Well, we're going to get back to that in just a moment, so I hope you'll stay with us. 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
3: Globalization is one of the great themes of our time. We understand today in a new way that we all live in a global village, and what affects one affects all. So what is going to happen to this global village? That is a great question. And can we save the planet? These are the issues that people are talking about in our time. Now, I want us to grasp two things from the Bible that I hope will help us to engage in that discussion and sharpen our understanding of what God has to say to us on this momentous theme. Two things are simply this. One, the world is completely hopeless. Two, Jesus Christ offers glorious hope. And you've got to keep these two things together, so please stay with me. The world is completely hopeless. Jesus Christ offers glorious hope. Now let's look at the first of these, and then we'll come to 2 Peter right here. The world is completely hopeless. And, you know, this is America. And we're an optimistic people. And we like to be positive. And some of you have already got as far in your minds as to say, doesn't our senior pastor know that good communication is positive? Why can't he turn this round and say Jesus Christ is the hope of the world? I'll tell you why I can't say that Jesus Christ is the hope of the world. Because it's not true. And if you think it's true, you've not understood the Bible clearly. The Bible never says that Jesus Christ is the hope of the world. The Bible says that Jesus Christ is the hope of those who turn to him in repentance and faith and cast themselves upon the mercy of God, accomplished through the cross of our Lord and Savior Jesus Christ. What the Bible says about the world is that it is under the curse and the judgment of God, and that therefore the hope for a man and for a woman is found as we are separated from this world in Jesus Christ. So if you cherish in your heart great hopes for this world, I don't know where you got them from, But please be sure you certainly didn't get them from the Bible. So let's get that clear in our thinking. This is very important. The world is under the curse of sin through our rebellion against God. Satan will be utterly destroyed. The earth will be utterly destroyed. And Peter says that God will keep his promise. Now, I want you to see how clearly this is stated in 2 Peter chapter 3 and verse 10. So as we're trying to align our minds with the Bible, please have it open in front of you so that you can interact with others who do not yet believe. The day of the Lord, 2 Peter 3:10, will come. It will come, and it'll come like a thief. The heavens will disappear with a roar. The elements will be destroyed by fire. And the earth and everything in it will be laid bare. Do you see any ifs in that statement? Do you see any qualifications? Do you see any conditions? Do you see any caveats? Do you see any chance that it might not happen? See, there is no way of avoiding this. Peter does not say, unless you repent, the earth will be laid bare. He doesn't say, unless the church in America gets its act together and really returns to the Lord in prayer and America comes back to the Bible, unless these things happen, unless we turn to God, unless there's a revival, then the world will be destroyed by fire. There's no condition in this. It is a clear statement. This is what is going to happen. It is unconditional. It's inevitable. Because God has said he will do it. And there is nothing, therefore, that you or anybody else, now or in the future, can do to stop it or to change it. The earth is under the curse of sin, and God will keep his promise. Cursed is the ground. Means it will be destroyed. It will be brought to nothing. So God wants you to know, God wants us, his people, to know, Peter is writing to Christians, that this destruction is absolutely certain, which is why the title that I chose is that the world is completely hopeless. Now, implications. Where does that take us? Does that mean, for example, that Christians can be careless about the environment? I mean that we kind of walk around saying, well, this earth's going to be destroyed, so who cares? Absolutely not. I tell you, I thank God, and I think we all should, for a younger generation that sees the need to care for this world more clearly than many of us have done. But as we engage in this discussion of caring for the planet, as we must, you might find it helpful to think of it this way, and maybe you can use this in the kind of discussions that go on so often and are great opportunities for the gospel. We care for the planet like we care for the dying. We do not care for the dying because we think we can save them. We care for the dying because we love them. We care for the dying because we value them. We care intensely for the dying because we know that the time that the dying have is short. And that is how we care for the planet. No Christian who reads the Bible can cherish hopes within his heart that the planet can be saved from what God has said will happen. We care for the planet like we care for the dying. Peter tells us where this truth does take us. Verse 11, since everything will be destroyed in this way, what kind of people ought you to be? You ought to live holy and godly lives. I don't know about you, I find it so difficult to think on a global scale because it's just so vast. I find it helpful, I hope you will, to try and pull it down to the kind of scale that I can imagine. Suppose that a revelation was given to you that at some point in your life, your home would be destroyed by fire and everything in it would be laid bare. What would you do? You're not told which home. You're not told whether it's, you know, your starter home early in life or your family home in midlife or your retirement home late in life. You're just told that at some point in your lifetime, the place where you live, so you can't get out of it by moving because you've got to live someplace, but at some point in your life, the place where you live will be destroyed by fire. It'll happen one night. What would you do if you knew that to be the case? Well, I'll tell you what I'd do. I'd move as much as I possibly could of what I value to another place. Like my computer files. I'm so scared of losing my computer files. Do you know that thing? I'd leave my computer at the church just in case this was the night that my home went up. My wife would take all of our family photographs and she'd say, we're not keeping them in the house because we know that sometime in our life the house is going to go up, so we'll put them someplace that we can have them for a longer time. That's what we'd do. And you'd do the same. Now try and spread this up to the macro scale. Isn't this the point that our Lord Jesus is making when he says, do not store up for yourselves treasure on the earth, where moth and rust destroy, where it's just, you can't keep it here. But rather store up for yourself treasure in heaven, where moth and rust do not destroy and where thieves do not break in and steal, for where your treasure is, there your heart will be also. See, if everything in this world is going to pass away, then wisdom says that you and I should seek to live radically God-centered lives. That the way that you and I use our time, our talent, our money, our years, our energy, our resources should be moved to the greatest possible extent to investment in that which will last for eternity. Make it your mission in life, if you know this, to invest yourself in things that will count for eternity. So it's very practical. If you know the future of this world, it changes your whole priority system for living in this world. You know this. What kind of people should you be? You live God-centered lives. That's what Peter is saying.
4: 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That's just what it sounds like. 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And Colin, what's one thing that you'd like people to take away from this book?
5: Well, I think that most of us feel that we need to grow in love, especially when it comes to loving those with whom we deeply disagree. But here's the question. Do you think it's possible for you to become a more loving person than you are right now? See, the thing is, if it simply depended on what you can generate from within yourself, the answer would have to be no. Our love would depend on our experience, and if we hadn't been well loved by others, well, we wouldn't be able to give love to others. But the good news is that love really can be learned. It's possible to grow in love, and God's Holy Spirit is given to every Christian believer for this purpose. So the thing I'd want people to take away from this is the wonderful hope that as you experience the love of God poured into your own heart by the power of the Holy Spirit, so you will be better able to love others really well.
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6: If you're a follower of Jesus as a Christian in this world today, why would you be afraid when in Christ you've been completely accepted, eternally forgiven, and richly supplied? Paul David Tripp wants to encourage you to ask that question of yourself today. I'm Ryan. 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He continues to say this: if you are God's child, then you don't have to be haunted by the deep questions of life, because each has been answered in the person and work of your Savior, the Lord Jesus Christ. Because of Him, you're loved. Because of Him, you're forgiven. And because of Him, you have everything that you need. Who but your God could write a story like this? Intentional living on the way in 4 minutes.
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12: We waste our energy when we argue, trying to convince them that they're wrong and we're right and you ought to agree with me. It's never going to happen. But two people can find a resolution. They each have their thoughts, they each have their emotions, but they can find something in the middle which they can agree on. And since we're married, we're going to learn, and this is what we're going to do, and this is going to work for us. I'm telling you, there are thousands of couples been married 20 and 30 years and have never learned to resolve conflicts. Every conflict is an argument. Somebody wins, somebody loses, or somebody just walks out and slams the door and nothing gets resolved, and they get all these conflicts under the rug. And that's when people start telling themselves, well, we're just not compatible. The reality, they were two humans who married each other, but never learned to treat each other as a human.
11: For more answers, go to startmarriageright.com.
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15: Welcome to the Intentional Living Center live on a Friday. You know, this is a place where the people all around me here care for you and love you and want to help you, as we all do here, to experience hope in Christ. You hear us say that a lot. Experience hope in Christ. What does that mean? You know, our hope is guaranteed, but experiencing hope, sometimes we have to act on that. So we join you today at the place where the daily grind of your work, maybe it's your family, your finances are upside down, or your health, or whatever it is, and that growing faith that you desire meets the practical, one thing, biblically-based solutions of intentional living that will result in more freedom, peace, and direction. If that's what you desire, come and join us. Got a question? You got something you're facing? Let's talk. 888-888-1717. Jack, my friend, is up first. What's your question for me?
16: Yeah, thank you, Dr. Carlson. And how are you today?
15: I'm doing well. What's your question for me?
16: Wonderful. Well, my question really pertains to, finally getting mad enough to change my life. June 7th on 2013, I rededicated my life to Christ, and he helped me to find a better life without drugs and alcohol any longer.
15: Have you been sober since then?
16: Yes, I have, sir.
15: Good for you.
16: Yep, by God's grace and his mercy for me.
15: Fantastic.
16: He has continued to move in my life. I'm blessed with good work, good employment, and I'm actively involved in the Salvation Army. I'm the chaplain there, and I'm a soldier for them. My intentions are to go to officer's training and become a major within the Army. But as of lately, I've really been convicted to take better care of my temple, better care of my physical being. About 3 months ago, I started working out and eating better. And it just seems as of lately, I've kind of reached a plateau, almost as if I don't feel I'm doing enough or not being a good enough steward of what God has blessed me with in my life. And,
15: well, what is it in particular? Is it you're concerned about your weight, or is it what is it particularly that you feel like you need to move more quickly on?
16: It's just, as I stated, just being a better steward of what God has blessed me with, mind, body, and spirit. The drugs and the alcohol are gone. They're no longer an issue.
15: That's huge.
16: And go ahead.
15: That's huge. Yeah, that's great.
16: Yeah, it's truly a blessing. I've lived apart from Christ, and I've lived a life with Christ, and obviously being in Christ is far better than being separated from his love. And I'm at that point that, I want to continue to walk in his grace, and I just feel, I don't know if it's a testament of faith, I just feel distant from God as of lately.
15: Yeah. Hey, listen, there are a couple things. I think those of us, and you sound a lot like me, Jack, you're goal-directed, you're goal-driven. And I think sometimes what happens when we get really goal-driven, when we get to the goal and we've reached the goal, the balloon loses some of its air, right? I've got to the top of the mountain. Now what? What's the next mountain? And you climbed a huge mountain. I mean, you were by faith, you trusted God, and you changed your life, and you got off of the substances, and you cleaned yourself up, and you're growing, and things are moving, but maybe you're thinking, well, what's the next goal? What's the next hill I want to climb? What's the next thing that's important? And I think for those of us that are goal driven, we need to realize that it's also the process driven part of it. In other words, it's the process to get to the goal is as important. That's a goal in itself, right? Because what happens is if I'm saying, when I get there, I'm going to be happy. When I get there, I'm going to be secure. When I reach that point, then I'm going to be truly where I want to be in life. And people will tell you when they get there, then they're looking over what's the next hill. And pretty soon you say, man, I'm just going from one hill to the next and not learning to what? Every day, God's mercies are new every day and enjoying the day we have. So here's the one thing, Jack, I would encourage. One thing. Just acknowledge your feelings. I'm just not feeling it today. You know, I'm not feeling as passionate or as excited or as close to you as I did in the past, but I'm not going to live by my feelings. I'm going to live by the fact that I know you love me, and I'm going to get up today and I'm going to do the next right one thing, whatever that next one thing is, and keep moving. Goals are good. I mean, we talk a lot about goal setting, but when the goal becomes the point of happiness or the goal becomes the point of measuring success, then what happens is we can fall into what I've heard one author call destination disease. In other words, the disease of I'll only be happy when I get to that destination. And every day, it's a new day. I hope that helps. Just stay at it. Just keep trusting God and be thankful for the hill you've already climbed. It's huge. You know, I've mentioned about leaving your questions on our storyline, our comment line. We get a lot of comments. I don't often share a question directly from the comment line, so I'm going to do that today. We're going to share some of those. By the way, you're welcome to join me on the air. I'm live today. If you have a question, give me a call, 888-888-1717. But here's a question left on the line from Michelle.
17: My question is, sometimes I'm not sure if I'm making the right decision because it's me thinking it, or if it's God that's leading me to it, even though how much I pray and I read my word or I worship or I ask friends, sometimes I still don't know if it's the right decision because I want it so bad or if that's the road that God's leading me. My name is Michelle. Thank you.
15: You're welcome. Thank you, Michelle. Listen, you sound like a sweetheart, and I can almost say, I bet whatever you're thinking is probably the right thing to do because you're just that kind of. You're coming across that way. You pray and you listen to God and you listen to advice and you're doing these things, and then you get to the edge and you're not willing to jump in. You know, you're stepping back. Here's what I encourage people to do in life. God doesn't tend to write on the wall, this is what you're to do. We see that in a story in the Old Testament, but you know, most of our lives, we hear it from reading scripture, we hear it from prayer and listening to the Holy Spirit. We listen to good counsel. There's safety in good counsel, it says in scripture. And so I tell people, whatever it is, Nehemiah did this. He prayed for about 4 months before he acted to rebuild the wall of Jerusalem. So pray, get good counsel. When you're 70 or 80% there, act. Say, God, to the best of what I'm hearing from you right now, you want me to do this and I'm going to act. And if you don't want me to continue, you kick me in the backside or make it clear I'm on the wrong path. Okay? But up until this point, this is what I'm hearing and let's act. I think we have the two extremes. We have those of us that can run way ahead of God, right? And in the process, we get in trouble. And then there's a lot of us who run way behind what God is saying. He's kind of pushing, come on, let's get going here. And finding that sweet spot is not always easy. But in your case, Michelle, pray, get good counsel, and then I encourage you to get at it, okay? Don't wait.
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15: Here's another thing over the next 30 days you might want to consider is meditation. Maybe you've never meditated. Now, I'm thinking of meditation in terms of having a scriptural passage that you've read and you just, in quietness, away from family, away from radio and television and other distractions, you just meditate on that scripture. Or you meditate on a truth that you've heard. Maybe in your last service at church on Sunday, maybe your pastor said something that kind of really got stuck inside of your mind or your heart. To just meditate on that and ask the Holy Spirit to reveal Himself to you. You know, the scripture says in Ephesians 5:18 that we should be filled with the Spirit. It's a daily decision to allow the Spirit of God to fill our life. And times of meditation draw you closer to Him. An excerpt from the featured lesson this month from Intentional Living for our members at theintentionallife.com. 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I'm here live today, by the way. And with some of these comments that are coming in, we can talk to you too. Love to hear what's going on in your life. No question is silly. We all face questions. I know I have to talk to people sometimes to help me think things through. My wife is at the top of that list. She's always got some good input. And I'd love to be a help to you to talk a little bit as well. What's going on? How can we get intentional? And what one thing could I help you think about that may make a difference? Give us a call. 888-888-1717 is the number. Lily is on the line in Arizona. Sounds like you've read or heard about my book, Hijacked Emotions, and you've got a hijacked marriage. What's going on?
20: Well, where can I start? I guess it's just a lot of, you know, we have a teenager right now, and he's going through some issues as being a teenager.
15: Mm-hmm.
20: We have other family issues that's kind of leveled off a little bit, but it's kind of, I'm in my second marriage, and so is he. So we've had the past coming into our present, so that kind of doesn't help anything.
15: Is that the big thing? I mean, if you were to have to sit down and say, hey, here's the one big point of breach in our marriage, this is the thing that's gotten in here. Is it unresolved issues from the past? Is it not being on the same page today? And I know these are all tied together.
20: Right.
15: Is it that we don't communicate? What is, if you had to summarize this in a one thing, what do you think it would be?
20: Communication.
15: All right, so you're not communicating about the things that matter most.
20: Right.
15: Yeah, and then what happens? What happens?
20: We just drift apart. We go into each other's corners, and we don't really speak about it. So we just kind of try to just not say anything, I guess, the way we've been for years. Like, we'll just leave it, and it's unfinished business. That's what I call it.
15: So are you guys just stagnant in your marriage, or is it slipping? Are you in crisis mode today?
20: I think we are in crisis mode, because it just seems like both of us think we've all, you know, put everything and every effort into it. Of course, we're not on the same page, so we know that. So it kind of gets worse as time goes on.
15: Mm.
20: So we feel that more now today than we have in the past, I guess.
15: Are you plugged into a church?
20: Yes, I am.
15: He's not?
20: No, he's not. He's a different religion, so it kind of, you know, if there's a kind of a gap in there, because it's just different religion.
15: Yeah. Listen, let me feed back, Lily, what I heard you say. Just listen. I want you to process this. You said to us, the past is getting into the present. Boy, I mean, that alone is enough to mess up everything when we bring the past into our present and our marriage. Then you said, we're not on the same page. We don't communicate. We're drifting apart. We've got a lot of unfinished business. we're in a crisis mode. That's serious stuff. And I think you know that. That's why you're calling, Lily. And we here at Intentional Living, here's what we believe. We believe God is in the business of healing, saving, transforming lives. And the fact that you're not on the same page spiritually is a huge barrier, but it doesn't mean that the marriage needs to end. It just means, hey, we got an extra problem here, another cog in this wheel that's not working right spiritually. So we need to continue to pray for your husband that he'll come to Christ. But let me tell you, let me just speak to you, all right? As a sister in Christ, I'm going to share one thing with you. There's three parts to this one thing. Number one, you have to acknowledge your part in the problem. You got to ask yourself, how am I in any way, Lord, reveal to me, how am I contributing to us not being able to communicate? Am I critical or am I nagging? I don't know, whatever it is, but you have to deal with your part of it because that's all you can deal with. You can't deal with his. Secondly, you have to go to your husband and just lay the proverbial cards face up on the table. And to say something to him along. Now, listen, Lily, I know this is hard, but to be able to say to him, look, we loved each other one time. And right now, I feel like, and you just said it, we're bringing the past into the present. I feel like we're not communicating. We're drifting apart. And I feel like we're in a crisis, and it's not your fault or it's not my fault. I think it's our fault. I think there's something together we need to do. And I think we both face the fact that we're miserable and we can't continue to go in this direction. Let's just put the cards on the table. We're in a disaster mode if we don't do something. And then the third part, and by the way, this works for anybody listening. If you're facing an issue in your marriage, acknowledge it, get the facts on the table. And then the third part of this one thing is to stay in your own circle of control. What is it you can control? You can't control him. You can't control the outcome. You can't control what's going to happen in the next 6 months. But what you can control is what you say today and how you respond. And that really is at the core of what intentional living in Christ is all about. All right. Hope that helps. Thank you, Lily. Think on that. Let's go to the calls. By the way, you can join us. You have a call, a question, 888-888-1717. Sergio in New Mexico, how are you?
0: I'm doing great. And yourself?
15: Terrific. What's your question today?
0: Yes, thank you. My question is very similar to what I just heard you speak about. But it's, how do I know what God is calling me to do? Because I struggle with internal talk sometimes, with intrusive thoughts and thoughts. And I have an opportunity to play professional soccer. I have an opportunity to play professional indoor soccer. I have an opportunity to flip homes. And there's, you know, good things and bad things from all of it. How do I, because I pray and I listen to your radio quite often and I'm doing the meditation, and it's just, how do I know exactly when God is talking to me? Or not exactly, but how do I let him lead me is my question.
15: Well, you said something interesting. You said you get intrusive thoughts. What are those thoughts?
0: Well, yeah, sometimes I get really scared and anxious of taking the next step on something, and I'll be like, okay, you know what? God is telling me to not do it because I feel anxious about it or something like that. And I'll say things like, you know, in soccer, you get injuries. If I start feeling something like an injury, I'll be like, you know what? God is telling me not to do it. And those might be like intrusive thoughts that I was thinking about.
15: Yeah. Do you really think God would speak to you that way? I mean, really?
0: Probably not. Yeah. Yeah, you're right.
15: Yeah. You know what I hear? What I hear is you're speaking to yourself, or you're not hearing from the Spirit of God, because God is not an author of confusion. He's not going to lead you in one direction and then say, oh, by the way, but let me tell you, that isn't the way God operates. He's not a God of confusion. He's a God of peace. And in fact, the scripture says, be anxious for nothing. So God's not the God of anxiety. I mean, he doesn't say, hey, I'm going to make you feel anxious to keep you from doing that. Now, we can get feeling anxious and say, hey, God, what does this anxiety mean? Is it something I need to understand or not? But I don't think God doesn't play games with us. Let me ask you this. How old are you, Sergio?
0: I'm 28.
15: And you're really good at this, playing soccer? You're really good at it?
0: Well, I was a professional soccer player for 7 years. I retired because There was some family stuff going on.
15: Yeah.
0: And now that I have the opportunity to come back and play again, I'm rethinking whether I should, because I think, okay, you think that God wants me to do something else that would glorify him, like medical sales, like flipping houses, something else other than soccer.
15: You know what?
0: Soccer does bring a lot of anxiety.
15: Yeah.
0: To me sometimes.
15: Okay. What do you feel? Just set aside a moment of these intrusive thoughts. What would you, if you could look back 6 months or a year from now, what would you like to be doing? What's the desire of your own heart?
0: Well, I do love to play soccer, and now that I've gotten closer to my faith, I know that I want to glorify God while I'm playing soccer more than I used to. That's exactly what I would like to do.
15: So why not do it? It seems to me, I don't know your skill, I don't know your past and all of that, but just the fact that you're saying, I want to glorify God. You can glorify God as a medical salesperson. You can glorify God as a soccer player. You can glorify God doing radio. You can glorify God selling cars. You can glorify God being a mom or dad at home with the kids. It's not where you are. It's who you are that makes the difference.
0: That makes perfect sense. Sometimes I get in my head, I'm like, okay, I have so many injuries playing soccer that I think God is trying to tell me something, but you're completely right when you say, I don't think you'd communicate that way towards me. It's just part of soccer. That's literally what it is. That's just injuries are part of it.
15: Yeah, and so take ownership. If you're saying, hey, I'm sick and tired of being injured, I don't want to play soccer anymore, then that's okay. But I don't think God is going to say, hey, you got injured before. I'm going to create anxiety in your life. I don't think God speaks to you that way. I think here's what I encourage you to do. You're a young man. You obviously have talent. You want to trust God and you're trusting God. You want direction from him. I would encourage you to sit down with some counsel, some people you really respect who are godly people, and just lay this stuff out and talk about it. And then act. We can overthink things. The Bible says, you know, help us renew our mind. Lord, help me not to overthink this. I'm not good at soccer. No, God's not going to encourage me to go play soccer. All right? I can watch soccer. And in fact, I thought it was interesting in the World Cup that I don't know if you all noticed some of the players after the game, they would go in a circle and pray afterward. I don't know where they were spiritually, but to see these guys, talk about a testimony, if they really truly love the Lord, when you hear an athlete who has that kind of influence to share what God's done in their life, what a powerful thing. As far as the whole injury thing, I don't know. I mean, I'm not going to go out and do that. But I'll tell you what, if I were really good and a lot younger and I were a soccer player and I felt God were leading me to do that, I'd act on it. If I really felt like, hey, God was leading me into doing radio and helping people and having a ministry on intentional living, I would do that. In fact, I did. All right. I really do think as followers of Christ, we got to be careful. Sometimes we can overthink things. Pray, seek good counsel, and then be willing to act.
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15: Hey, listen, thank you for your support, for standing with us, being a part of Intentional Living. God bless you. I'll tell you what, we're going to stay here in the studio. The team's convinced me to stay in the studio because Stephen said we need to do another program. So we're going to record a show that's going to air next Wednesday, I think. And so if you want to ask a question, join in this discussion. Maybe this prompts something in your own life. We're all in this thing of life together, and I'm happy to ask some questions and maybe share a little bit of what the Bible, what we see the scripture teaching, and help you think some things through together here at 888-888-1717. Mary, how are you today?
3: I'm well, Dr. Randy. How are you?
15: Good, good. Appreciate your call. What's your question?
3: I am an older woman, and I haven't dated in many, many years, maybe 20 or more. And I'm not going to say exactly how many. but and I've been getting a lot.

0: Amazing, just amazing. He's amazing. He has been there faithfully for over 20 years, he and I both. And it's starting to come together, but I have to admit, I'm nervous.
1: What do you fear?
0: The reality of it all, it's actually happening after 20 some years, and I'm going, whoa, you know, yeah.
1: What? Like, whoa, wait, I don't know if I should pursue this, or we're getting ahead of our... I mean, it sounds like you've known each other for a long time.
0: No, there's no doubt. There's no doubt. With the God winks and everything that's been going on, there's no doubt.
1: Is he getting the God wink too?
0: I believe he is.
1: So God's winking to both of you?
0: Yes, he is.
1: Wow. What about the people you know in your life? Your friends, family, people you respect? Are they giving you the wink too?
0: Well, my friend, yes. My family, they've never met him.
1: But the people who are you know that know both of you well enough to give you feedback that you trust, are they saying, hey, kind of a green light, man, this looks pretty good?
0: Yes. Yes. Yes.
1: Okay. So what is your question to me in the last 60 seconds of this show today?
0: Wow. I'm at a loss. I've had just such a very busy morning.
1: All right, hang on. I'll tell you what we're going to do. We're going off the air live, but I'm going to stay here in the studio and we're going to record for next Wednesday. And I'm going to start the show with you. If you'll hang on for just a couple of minutes, we're going to roll the proverbial tape, even though it's digital these days, for next Wednesday. I want you to think about that question. And then we're going to come back and talk a little bit further. Okay, hang on. I'm Dr. Randy. 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
6: We all sin and fall short of God's glory, but there's a difference between making mistakes and continually doing things that you know are against God's plan. 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We are not practicing the truth. 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

0: Welcome to Susie Larson Live. Always so honored to get to spend this time with you. In fact, I look forward to bringing you conversations every single day that hopefully inspire you in your faith walk, that deepen your understanding of God's Word, and that heightens your awareness of His very real presence in your life. Well, some of you know this. You've been listening for a long time. Howie and I have been married just over 40 years. And just the other day, I was sharing with a friend how Stephen Curtis Chapman and Mary Beth Chapman have walked with us without them even knowing through the same years. I think we've walked through so many of the same seasons, but especially in our earlier years. Oh my goodness, Stephen's music carried us through the toughest times of our lives. And it was like, we're going through so many similar things. I can tell when I was in the throes of the worst part of Lyme disease, and we would play "I Will Be Here" and "His Strength Is Perfect" over and over and over again. And we even played it on a cassette tape, if that tells you how long ago that was for us. But when I think about, I told my friend this the other day, I said, someday, I forgot you guys are coming on today. I knew you were coming on in the future, but I said, someday, I got to thank them for their stewardship because I feel like I owe them a great debt. And the way that they have stewarded their journey, the way that they have hung in there when it would have been easier to tap out, reminds me of the passage in Hebrews that says, take a firm grip with your tired hands, strengthen your weak knees, mark out a straight path for your feet so that the lame will not fall out of the race and give up, which means your story is never just about your story. Your story is always bigger than you are. And many people are impacted by your choices to hang in there or to not, or to believe God or to not. And Stephen Curtis and Mary Beth Chapman are still here. And that is the title of their new book, Still Here, Life Together on the Long Way Home. Got a handful of copies to give away today. It's a real, honest, raw, transparent book. And I even think if you're either, that's for just anybody to read, but I'm telling you, if you're walking through a difficult time in marriage, this book will encourage you to know you're not alone, and especially you're not alone in the hard stuff because marriage is hard. But also if you're single, I think it's a great story for you to hear, to read, to imagine. You know, when you get married, there's hard work ahead, but there's great joys as well. Still Here is the title of their book. Text the word book if you want in on the drawing. 877-933-2484. Quick announcement before we hear from these dear friends. If you want to know more about Jesus, we know that we've got a listening audience that's growing daily. And so we know sometimes friends are stumbling upon the dial and realizing, you know what? I don't even know what they're talking about. If you want a walk with Jesus, you want to know what it is to follow Him, we have partnered with the Billy Graham Evangelistic Association to help you get your questions answered. All you got to do is text the word faith to 41224 to get that text conversation started. Now let me tell you about my guests. We'll get them on the show. Stephen Curtis Chapman is the most awarded artist in Christian music history with 60 Gospel Music Association Dove Awards, 5 Grammy Awards, 10 certified gold or platinum albums. He's charted an unprecedented 50 number one singles. He's the only Christian music songwriter to receive the prestigious BMI Icon Award. And as of 2024, he's an official member of the Nashville's Grand Ole Opry. Mary Beth Chapman's a New York Times bestselling author, co-founder and chairman of the board of Show Hope, an internationally recognized nonprofit organization dedicated to caring holistically for children by engaging the church and reducing barriers to adoption. She's been inducted into the Adoption Hall of Fame by the National Council for Adoption. Together, Stephen and Mary Beth are the parents of 6 children, as well as Grammy and Pop Pops to 7 adorable grandchildren. In 2003, they founded Show Hope, an internationally recognized nonprofit organization dedicated to adoption advocacy and support that has helped nearly 10,000 children come home to the love, security, and permanency of family. This is the one time we'll have you guys talk at the same time. Stephen and Mary Beth, welcome back to the show.
1: Oh, thank you for having us. Glad to be here.
2: Thank you so much, Susie. Good to be with you again.
0: Oh, great to have you. So looking forward to the conversation. And this first question I ask every day, and I've been doing this for a lot of years, is not a filler question. It really means something to me. And it really just refers to our real-time walk with Almighty God, that we, you know, our walk with Him is living and breathing, and He's living and breathing. And Mary Beth, I'll start with you. As you juggle so much, and then you spend time with the Lord, it's just as someone God loves, what's He been whispering to your heart these days? Maybe you're reading something in Scripture that won't let you go. What are you thinking about these days as you walk with God?
1: Thank you for that question. You know, this is a pretty, you've caught me at a pretty tender moment in my journey. I said, see you later to my, or see you in a little while to my dad, last Wednesday.
0: Home oh, to, wow.
1: Jesus. And so we literally just got back yesterday from having his funeral service, and he spent the last really several years, but the last several months for sure, in a lot of pain. And so walking with him and watching him in a hospice situation and kind of loving him as he went home to be with Jesus, you know, that's kind of where I've been kind of camping out. And I've just been reminding myself of a couple truths. First off, he's close to the brokenhearted and save those who's crushed in spirit. You know, I'm a daddy's girl. He was 90 years old. He's been married to my sweet mom, who's still living, for 71 years. So such a heritage and a legacy, really reflecting on that. But really just the last several days, I was telling some folks this morning at Show Hope, I went in for some meetings this morning, that the Lord has really shown his kindness to me in this period of time. He's allowed me to see these little glimpses of his kindness, his nearness, his truth and realness to us as we've had to let go of our dad, right? And just that really tender place that I've been walking in, and yet really feeling encouraged that that he is with us, and we don't grieve as those with no hope, but that we have a great hope that I'll see my dad in a little while. And then also him reminding me gently that he's now fully healed, fully alive.
0: Yeah. Amen.
1: And convinced that he ran straight into, after seeing Jesus, straight into the arms of our little one who has been there now 18 years, Maria. So grateful for the reminder that we have hope when we grieve, and we know that it's not the end. So yeah, that's kind of where I've been camping out.
2: Yep.
0: Wow. Mary Beth, thank you for that so much. And you know, he's so near to the brokenhearted, and precious in the sight of the Lord is the death of his saints. Don't you feel like the veil, you know, like heaven is so close when you're close to someone who's getting ready to graduate?
1: So thin, right? This morning, Stephen left for a meeting, and I was in the house by myself when, like I said, we had just gotten home, and I was just kind of standing there, and it's like, man, I can't call my dad. Like I've called, you know, I called my dad thousands of times. Like I said, I was a daddy's girl. I had a great relationship with him. And yet pretty quickly the Lord said, you know, just reminded me like how near he really is. You know, it's just the veil so thin that, you know, I think God gives us those graces in those early days and months after we lose somebody to help us really feel how thin the veil really is. I believe that with all my heart. We experienced it when we lost our daughter, experienced it again with the loss here recently of my father. So very, very grateful for that kindness.
0: Thank you for sharing that. Before I go to Stephen, I got to say, when my dad died, one of the listeners called in and said that someone said this to them and it helped them. And they said it to me and actually helped me, is they said, you know, that he's a father to the fatherless. They said, when your dad goes to heaven, you're going to know something of the Father God that you haven't known before. And I just pray that would be the case for you, that you'd experience something of your Father God as you wait, and that your time with your father is going to exceed the time without him. But even so, we grieve. And so I bless you, and I thank you for sharing that. Wow. God bless you. How about you, Stephen? Where have you been hanging with the Lord these days? What's he talking to you about?
2: Well, obviously walking with my sweet bride through this. Her dad, Poppy, as we called him, was one of my biggest fans and support and encouragement, and just was a great father-in-law to me, and great grandpa to our youngins, and great grandpa. And so that I've journeyed right beside her through this journey of the last months and really few years. But then kind of the interesting timing of things. May is kind of the month that we just sort of wish we could wipe off the calendar completely. A lot of us had those months. It just seemed like a lot of sad things are represented. And May is the, Maria would have turned 23 this May 13th. And then May 21st is the day that we remember her going to be with Jesus. And so May is always a hard month. And then I lost my dad's brother, my uncle Barry, who had been kind of in the journey of passing for a few years with Alzheimer's, very advanced. But he passed, and so I rushed back to Kentucky to be at his funeral and be a pallbearer and share kind of in the celebration of his life. Leaving my bride at her dad's bedside, rushed back up to Ohio, a lot of driving back and forth and road time getting back and forth. And then thankfully got back in time to sing at Poppy's bedside and finished out our little time of singing and praying and reading scripture with singing one of his favorites, When We All Get to Heaven, and prayed for him, and he took a couple of breaths and went to heaven. So I think he was waiting for that song. And so it was, but back and forth with all of the, you know, loss and sadness of this month, and yet the hope. And I think so often I am, anyway, one of those who is so quick to want to jump to the, it's so hard to leave the sadness, you know, just kind of hanging there, because I always want to, I think my mom has done it for years. Mom's still with us, and I love this about her, but let's put the hope, let's remember the hope together. And we have to, but also to honor the sadness and honor.
0: That's exactly right.
2: You know, mm-hmm. The fact that, and this was the verse that really became profoundly real to me when we lost Maria 18 years ago, but it's come home hard again this May, is that shortest verse in the Bible that was always kind of a little bit silly when you were in, you know, Sunday school, because if anybody had a Bible verse, this was the go-to, John 11:35. But I just realized, even in re-looking at it recently, that it is an entire verse. It's not part of a verse, that the, you know, God in his sovereignty would dedicate a whole, you know, scripture verse to two words, Jesus wept. And those words are so profoundly encouraging and to me to remember that even Jesus standing at the grave of Lazarus, we've talked about it so many times, Mary Beth and I have, in our grief journey, that he knew he was getting ready to raise Lazarus from the dead. This funeral was getting ready to turn into a party unlike any of them had ever experienced. And yet Jesus honored in that moment the reality of how much he despises death, and it is not as it should be. And even with the hope that we have, we hold both of those in tension, and we need to, and it's important, Jesus as our, you know, the one that shows us how to be most alive with the life that he gives, was also the one who was most able to embrace the sadness and just the grief of death not being what he intended for us, and even having would have conquered death in the grave, to still just be able to sit in that and weep with those who weep. And so I think that's been another reminder for me, and just so thankful that Jesus weeps with us in our sadness and doesn't, you know, tell us, hey, buck up, get over it, remember what I promised, remember it, but also, you know, feel that sadness and that loss and that grief.
0: I'm so glad you said that, because like you said, Mary Beth, you know, we don't grieve as those with no hope, which means we do grieve. And I think when we're forced or people put pressure on us to sprint through or shortcut that process, we never fully heal. And I think true lament is sacred and holy and an essential part of the faith journey. And just a couple minutes more on this segment, because I want, you're no stranger to grief. You know, I think even like reading your book about even the shift in your ministry and the organization that you oversee, we all have losses. We all have different things that, you know, I mean, literal losses, and then other things in life where things don't turn out as they should. And when you think about it, one of my guests said years ago, he said, Susie, one of the epidemics of the church is unresolved grief. Like, it is so important, as you're saying, Stephen, to give some time and space to feel it, so you can heal it. So just one question more for both of you before we go to break here. I'll start with you, Mary Beth. What have you learned about grief and the importance of grief so that you can get through to find joy and hope again on the other side?
1: Yeah, I think just like what we've been talking about, I think that joy and grief can cohabitate, together in one place. I It kind of sounds a little weird, but when we lost Maria, I did, as you can imagine, we were doing a lot of counseling, a lot of hard work, a lot of grief work, you know, trying to really help our children, each other, our marriage. As you can imagine, it was is messy for a while. And I was doing some counseling work, and I kept getting this picture in my head of me. I was like way inside this deep kind of Amazon type jungle, just like couldn't see the sun, very dark, cool, you know, kind of mossy, you know, ground and stuff. And that I kept kind of just kind of being lost in that. And then the more I walked, as I kind of came to the edge, I kept seeing like nothing but just a big kind of grain filled pasture as far as I could see. And there's this huge lion sitting in the middle of it, and back behind, and he was like up on this big kind of rock, you know, like a big boulder. And then kind of way back behind this lion was Maria. She was just standing there, and she was good and happy and whole. And it was like the Lord was saying, you know, it's really, you know, because I was pretty comfortable in that forest, right? It felt good. It was cool and mossy and kind of covering, and I felt safe. But that's kind of where the grief had almost become a companion. Not that, and it's not, it wasn't bad. It, you know, it for a long time was kind of a companion, you know, like a friend, and I was kind of walking alongside of it. And then, you know, the Lord was just really gracious to show me that it's also okay to not be fearful of stepping out from that, of stepping kind of back into, you know, the open, warm sun, because that is a friend and a companion as well. And seeing like, as you're healing, you come out and see this vision of the, you know, of Aslan. I always think of Aslan from, you know, C.S. Lewis's book, Narnia. But, you know, just I think what I've learned the most about it, yeah, is that it can, that it is really good to process it and feel it. And I don't think it ever leaves. I'm never going to not grieve the loss of a child. I'm never not going to grieve the hurt that it, you know, ensued upon our son, our other family members. And yet, the Lord has also shown us great joy and great warmth and lightness, and able to laugh again, right? And so I think just the lessons is that, you know, it's not, hey, you grieve, then you're over it, and then everything's good. It's kind of, you grieve, then you have some really great days, and then you kind of take a few steps back and you grieve some more, and then you go forward, and it just kind of cohabitates with you. And
0: wow,
1: I think
0: such a good word. Wow.
1: Yeah.
0: We got a break here. Stephen, when we come back, I'd love to hear your thoughts on just what you learned. Yes. And I, because we don't talk enough about this process, and I think it's really important. And it really does speak to how you two are still walking this path together, because you're not speaking in theory. You're speaking in absolute experience. You've walked through so many fires, and you're still standing, and you still love each other. You're still praising God. That says something. Their book, Stephen Curtis Chapman, Mary Beth Chapman's book, Still Here, Life Together on the Long Way Home. Don't go away. We'll be back in a minute.
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5: 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And so when the Lord gives you that nudge to text someone, to call, or to stop by a hospital to see someone that you really barely know, and so when you say yes to that, what you're saying in that moment is that, Jesus, you're the center of this person's story, not me and not their response to me. So the response to me, in essence, even though it might hurt, it doesn't matter in light of eternity.
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0: Thanks for tuning in to Susie Larson Live, talking to Stephen Curtis Chapman and Mary Beth Chapman. Together, they wrote a new book, Still Here, Life Together on the Long Way Home. Been married over 40 years. We've got a handful of copies to give away. You can text the word book if you want in on the drawing. If you like raw, honest books that are full of stories and wisdom and such transparency, this book is for you. And I would say it's not just for married couples. It's for people who really want to know how to walk through hardship honestly, trusting God. You can text the word book to 877-933-2484. We're going to pivot here in a moment to talk your marriage story. But at the open of the show, Mary Beth, you talked about the passing of your dad just this past week. And Stephen, you lost your uncle, although lost is not the right word because they graduated to heaven. But just one last question around that, Stephen, for you that Mary Beth already answered. As you just look back over all your years in your adult life with losses big and small, disappointments big and small, what advice do you have for the person who maybe is walking around, who's stuffed their disappointment, their loss, their grief, you know, because maybe they were told you can't feel bad, you know, keep it, put a positive spin on it. I think that's so toxic. My friend calls it toxic positivity, you know, but what advice would you have for that person?
1: You know, it's really interesting because I was just talking to someone, I think even today, that, you know, I think, and I've not even said this to Mary Beth, but her sweet mom, Mary Beth's mom, Mamaw, as we call her, I think as I reflected on watching her these last few days and weeks, I've really learned some things from her about grief. And it's interesting because it was so hard for Poppy. This is actually a conversation I had with Mary Beth's dad several times because it really made him uncomfortable when she would start to cry. And of course, she saw him declining and knew, you know, the end was approaching, and she would just have these kind of meltdown moments. And I can so relate because I'm a fixer. You know, I'm one of those guys that wants to fix it if something's broken. And so, you know, if you see tears, you see crying, you feel like I've done something wrong. I got to fix this. What do I do? And, you know, I would encourage him, you know, Mamaw's just sad. We gotta just let her be sad. And it doesn't mean you've done anything wrong. And I would watch her even in these last few days as we've been there, you know, preparing for the funeral service yesterday and celebration of his life and all of that. And she will have these moments of just such sadness and just little girl sobs, almost just so she's lost her, you know, half of her heart. And she will have these moments. And then within, you know, a few, it might be 5 minutes later, she's saying, because he loved collecting marbles. This was one of his things. And she'll say, boy, I've got a lot of marbles to, I don't know what I'm going to do with, you know. She'll have these fun moments of lightness and laughter. And I remember, you know, so often, especially when we walked through losing our youngest daughter, there were moments where I just thought, will we ever even laugh again? Will we ever feel joy again? And I think watching, because it feels almost like we have to honor this sadness and this grief, and watching now, kind of walking through this with my, you know, especially with Mary Beth's mom, and you know, it's different. There wasn't a suddenness, and there wasn't this just traumatic, tragic, sudden thing that you didn't see coming. But to be able to hold both of those, and just to have these moments of just falling absolutely apart and not feeling bad or guilty, but knowing that Jesus wept, that we grieve. Yeah. Jesus, there was a fierce anger towards death, even that I've loved hearing my friend Tim Keller, who's with Jesus now, talk about what that verse really tells us about the fierce just anger towards even death. And yet, you know, this to hold that and recognize that as a sadness, but also to be able to grieve with hope, to still hold on to joy and still celebrate the life that we have, the goodness of the Lord in the land of the living that Psalm 27 promises us, you know, that we get to taste and see his goodness even while we're, you know, tasting the salty tears, you know, to still see grandkids running around and laughing and playing games and thinking that's absolutely appropriate because that is, you know, that's the reality of we're somewhere between, you know, the already and the not yet, you know, and that's where we live. And being able to recognize that, I think, is what it means to grieve with hope and to live with that hope.
0: Wow. Thank you so much for spending some time on that. Well, I told you at the beginning of the show, you guys literally carried us through just army crawl valleys for us in our early years and in our middle years. And cannot thank you enough and honor you for fighting the good fight, because I just don't think we realize how often our fight impacts someone else's. And I kind of chuckled to myself when I read about how you met in college and you got married, you're in love, and then you went to the zoo on a rainy day and it made you sad and you wondered if you'd made a mistake. I'm sorry, but isn't that how we are when we're young? What did I just do? So I want you, if you don't mind, take me back to those early years of how you learned to be married. Mary Beth will go for you with you first, but just what that was like for you, maybe how the enemy came against you and how you found your footing.
2: Yeah. Pretty interesting, right? That I think the very things that attract you to somebody, you know, when Stephen and I first started dating and kind of hanging out, we had a pretty fast, for nowadays, a pretty fast courtship. We met in September and got married the next October. So, you know, almost a year courtship from the first time we met to getting married. But I think, isn't it interesting? All the things that made me just crazy in love with him, you know, just so opposite of me, just such a different personality, a different, you know, just likes and dislikes and all the things that were just, you know, pretty opposite are all the things that I was attracted to. And then you get married and quickly those things become the very things that are become irritating to you, because I don't know, you just, that young love, you think you're going to change them, or all of a sudden they're going to be just like you or whatnot. So, you know, we got married pretty young. We were obviously very young, 19 and just turned 19 and 21. And we were off to the races. We found out, you know, 6 or 7 months into our marriage that we were expecting our first little miracle. You know, Emily was on her way and we're not expecting that. We got a puppy first to see if we could raise something, you know, and, you know, figure it out on a puppy. And then, boy, we're going to become parents. And, you know, I remember when they let us leave the hospital, it's like, wait, they're making us take a human home. We have to keep a human home.
0: I had the same thoughts. Wow.
2: Oh my gosh. I'm like, I don't know that should be allowed. And, you know, we were young and in love and, you know, pretty quickly those things, it starts to change, right? Life comes at you, jobs, parenting, all the things. And so it was pretty quickly. I mean, we rode home from that ill-fated visit to the zoo that you mentioned. We got in the car. We had no time for a honeymoon. We literally went to Cincinnati, spent one night, went to the zoo. It was raining and we had to drive back to, I was going back to work. He was going back to school at Belmont University. And I cried all the way home. It was literally one of those, I think you're just so excited about the wedding and then all of a sudden it's life, right? And it just start crying going, what have we done? Not that it didn't feel like it was a mistake. It just felt like life is going to, this isn't going to be all about the party and the wedding and the cake and all of that. You know, it's back to how are we going to pay the bills and, you know, all the different thoughts we had on all the different things. And so we pretty quickly realized we were going to need lots of help, lots of prayer and lots of guidance. And so, yeah, it became the great adventure for he and I, for sure. I don't even
0: the
2: know.
0: Great adventure. She's got all your titles wrapped up, Stephen.
1: That was almost like
2: question, but it was a great adventure.
0: That's amazing. We have to break. I'm so sorry. When we come back, Stephen, I want to hear your side of the story, like how it felt for you. But I also want to know about a couple of those stories behind the songs. I Will Be Here, His Strength is Perfect. Like, what was the story behind those songs? And even another question just to tee you up and get you ready, Stephen, is just what was happening in the music ministry in those early years? How did you balance the tension of those? I'm talking to Mary Beth Chapman, Stephen Curtis Chapman, about their new book, Hot Off the Presses, Still Here, Life Together on the Long Way Home. And I read lots of books because I'm interviewing authors every day and I've been doing this for many, many years. And I don't like fluff. I like honest. I like raw. I like truth telling. This book has all of that. Got a handful of copies to give away. You can text the word book to 877-933-2484. We'll be back in a minute.
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5: This is Hope with God. I'm Andrew Palau. In the Bible, Deborah was a powerful woman appointed by God. She was appointed to be a leader and a judge over Israel. She faced dangerous enemies and uncertain times, yet she stood strong. Why? Because she trusted God. Through her courage, her voice, through her obedience, God brought hope and victory to his people. God often calls ordinary people to do extraordinary things. Your voice, your life, it matters. And the same God who gave Deborah courage wants to meet with you today and give you courage. He wants to walk with you through it all and guide your life and show you that he does care. Do you want to get to know him and discover his plans for your life? You can begin this way. Say, God, I want to know you. Reveal yourself to me. Show me your love and guide me in the right path, and I will follow you and serve you. Amen. Always remember, there is hope with God.
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0: Thanks for tuning in to Susie Larson Live, talking to Mary Beth Chapman and Stephen Curtis Chapman, who together wrote their book, Still Here, Life Together on the Long Way Home. It's such a raw, honest, beautiful book of just the hard, the valleys, the faithfulness of God, just wrestling through. I love real, raw books. You're going to love this one. Text the word book if you want in on the drawing, 877-933-2484. And Stephen, before the break, Mary Beth was talking about you guys got very similar to us. We had a short courtship. We had a baby right away, not planning on it. Married around the same time as you guys. So, and your music, like I said, carried us through so much. But for you, okay, you're driving back from your zoo visit on your one-day honeymoon and your wife's crying going, where do we go from here? What were those early years like for you?
1: Yeah, I remember looking over, you know, into the passenger seat and seeing tears, you know, coming down her cheeks thinking, okay, this is not good. This was not in the color brochure. I don't remember seeing this where, you know, you were the day after our honeymoon and one night honeymoon. Now we're headed back into life. But I think, you know, one of the things that I have become really aware of, and it's taken me, I'm a very slow learner in 41 years, probably, in little bits and pieces to learn that, you know, there is so much of the expectations that our culture, that the, you know, the songs, the movies, you know, set us up for something so that's just not reality. And and I think even, and this is where we kind of go a little bit in writing the book, which is part of the reason why it took us so long to write it. Honestly, we kept saying, people would ask us, we'd say, no, you know, we're not the people to write the book because you need to go to the experts, you know, talk to the Susie Larsons, talk to the ones who have it. We can write the book on what not to do and the mistakes, you know, that we've made. And I don't know if anybody really wants to read that. You know, you want the, you know, you want the, tell me the five love languages or the seven keys or the, you know, whatever those things are. And they've all been so great and helpful to so many, but also, at least in my experience, I think mine and Mary Beth's, a lot of times we would go to the marriage conferences, we would go to the, you know, read the books, and we're 10 pages in and we're like, well, we flunked every page, you know, we're just kind of, I think this isn't going to work if we go by according to this, or we need a reset button on everything. And then you just kind of feel the, you know, the disappointment in yourself and the whole deal and frustration and sort of like, maybe this is not going to work. And yet we know it's going to work because God brought us together and we believe that, and we're going to keep trusting that. And I think that just that expectation, so often it's like, gosh, if we can get the right, you know, read the right book, get the right counseling, get just the right thing, go to the right conference, you know, we can make all of this the way we sort of imagine that it could be. And I believe finally that's where we, you know, with this book, a spoiler, but, you know, chapter 10, the last chapter is it's worth it, because I think finally looking back and saying, you know what, in all of those, the good, the bad, the sad, the disappointment, the three steps forward and two steps back, and sometimes it felt like 20 steps back, God has been faithful, and we have now been able to make a journey that we can look and see God's faithfulness in, and see, you know, the beauty of these grandkids and the story and the memories that we have, and just being able to celebrate God's faithfulness in this journey, and recognize that part of that expectation and the frustration, you kind of briefly mentioned it earlier, is there is a real enemy that is, you know, out to, I mean, up until that point, when at least our experience, and I believe it's very, you know, it's true, and it's theological, and, you know, it seems to fit with everything that I have learned about a very real, very defeated enemy who seeks to steal and kill and destroy, and, you know, roams around, you know, like a roaring lion with all of the, you know, the deceit and the lies and the accusations and all of that. It's like, until you know, we've said before God, until death separates us, and made this vow, you know, it's the enemy in our case laid pretty low, like, yeah, let's just keep this going. And then it's sort of like, okay, now it's on, you know, now that you've made the commitment for life, now I'm going to throw everything that I have, especially, you know, at a couple that God's going to ultimately use to do some things, you know, unique things for his kingdom, that, you know, we have felt that over the years, like, gosh, you know, this starting the work of Show Hope and standing on stage singing, I Will Be Here night after night. And, you know, my wife reminding me when I call her after the concert, did you sing I Will Be Here? And I'd say, yeah. And she would often say, well, you know, you're not here, actually, you're there, and I need you here, like you sang about, you know, all of those kind of things. And yet to just be able now to say, you know, that enemy that has sometimes tried to make us believe we are the enemy.
0: And that's right.
1: Do that deceptive thing, you know, that the deceiver does. But to be able to look back and say, gosh, this has been so, so worth it. And I'm so thankful. And so grateful for God's faithfulness and for the faithfulness of my amazing bride.
0: Did either one of you ever feel like tapping out, ponder it, consider it, or did you just never let that be on the table?
2: All of the above. No.
1: Divorce, never, murder.
2: I read Ruth Graham's book when she did her. And she says in there, someone asked her if she ever considered divorcing Billy, and she said, "No, divorce, no, murder, yes." the quipping of that, but you know, with Stephen's parents, you know, we really looked up to them early on in our marriage, and you know, young marriage, and they would always say that. They would always say, "Divorce not an option. Divorce not an option." And so we kind of adapted that early on. And yet, it was Stephen's parents who, early in our marriage, ended up in a divorce situation, and it was really heartbreaking.
1: Which is where the song "I Will Be Here."
2: Well, he'll talk about this in a little bit. It's where the song "I Will Be Here" came from, because we, you know, like I said, my parents were married until last week. They had been married 71 years until I lost my papa last week. But yet Stephen's parents were super involved in church and really had a marriage that we looked to as far as just, you know, being together in ministry and stuff like that. And it was really an unfortunate set of circumstance, but really we saw the enemy get in and just, you know, tear something that was beautiful. And again, I'll let Stephen talk a little more about that because it's his parents. But I think that scared us to the point of we're not gonna say divorce is not on the table, because we saw them do it, right? And I think the enemy just really got in there and just lied to them. And so, you know, I can't sit here and deny that I would not have screamed at him at one point or another. Fine, I'm just going to go back to Ohio and get a divorce. I'm sure I said that in my very young anger self. And yet I knew down deep I wasn't going anywhere. And I knew that Stephen knew down deep that he wasn't going anywhere. Mm-hmm. And it was a commitment that we made to go, man, no matter how hard this gets or how troubled we feel, we are going to stay in this together, and we're going to raise our kids together, and we're going to push. Mm-hmm. I think what we did, sometimes unwillingly and sometimes very willingly, knowing who the real enemy was. Like, I mean, we would so many times get into, you know, especially early in our marriage, hopefully we've learned something, you know, being able to be together for, you know, almost 42 years now. But early on, when you're, especially me, you know, I was very immature in my faith, very immature in so many ways, but just really identifying who the enemy is, because so quickly we are screaming at each other that you're the enemy. You've done it wrong. It's you. It's all you. It's only you. You know, it's not me. I mean, when you pull the scope back, you go, gosh, none of that makes sense. It is the enemy trying to get in and devour and, you know, separate and deceive. And so I think we are both very stubborn, which I'm grateful for, because we both made decisions to go, no matter what, we're going to stick this out. I would like to put a pause and say, we know that there are times that can't be the answer. There are reasons that people have to leave, and there are reasons that it's not safe more healthy. So that's the pause there. But that's for Stephen and I, just very, it was, we were just going to commit to, to make this work.
0: Good caveat. Okay, Stephen, we got about 2 minutes before our break. So I'm going to ask you a twofold question. So after the break, I want to hear the stories behind the songs. Before the break, as much as you're comfortable, because I want to learn from what happened with your parents. You don't have to, it's their story to tell. I know that. But just like from the outside looking in, what advice would you have for someone who's maybe made that their declaration? What did the enemy get away with? How did he get away with that? I mean, what happened, as much as you can share?
1: Well, it really was isolation. You know, they began, there was some hurt within the church. My dad was real involved, minister of music at the church, and as well as owned a little music store, but that was kind of a side part-time thing he did for the church. They were very involved. Then some hurtful things happened in the church. They began to get less involved, less in fellowship, isolated. And boy, the enemy, you know, the voices of deception are so much harder to identify when you don't have others around you continuing to speak truth and help you see truth. And it was just some deception, even some counseling they got that was not wise and not true. And and that began to lead them down a path that that took them separate directions, and just heartbreaking. And they both would say today is worst. Stupidest thing, they got deceived and the enemy, and you know, so they see it now and are walking with the Lord, and you know, and so God, you know, is Redeemer, and even in those things, but they carry those consequences. And so it was it was so sad, hard, and it did give birth to the song I Will Be Here for Mary Beth, part of our journey of just saying, how do we, Lord, by your grace, what do we do to avoid that?
0: Well, I can't thank you enough for saying that. As soon as you said isolation, that's all I needed to hear. You know, it's not how it is. The enemy picks us off when we're out of the crowd, when we're going it alone. And so, friend, maybe let even yourself hear that. We were volunteer youth pastors years ago, and it was the kids who are hit and miss, starts and stops, you know, come and go, that never felt a part of things. And we need each other. We need each other in this community. And church hurt does happen. We've addressed that on the show as well. But my goodness, even when we're in pain, we've got to somehow stay in the context of a confessional community. When we come back, we'll hear from Stephen Curtis Chapman about some of his stories behind the songs, talking to Stephen and Mary Beth about their beautiful book, Still Here, Life Together on the Long Way Home. What a great conversation. We'll be back in a minute.
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0: Hope you're having a great day. Thanks for tuning in to Susie Larson Live, talking to Stephen Curtis Chapman, Mary Beth Chapman. They wrote a beautiful book. They've been married over 40 years, and this is one of those books that's honest and raw and transparent. There's times I think you'll feel like you're reading a novel. Other times you'll be just, I think, getting even some marriage counseling, because there's just hard-fought wisdom, and there's no pretense about it, no facade, no 10 easy steps. It's just that hard grind at times, and the faithfulness of God, that you come out the other side and you're in awe that you're still standing, because the enemy is so after marriages and families. Their book is titled Still Here, Life Together on the Long Way Home. And Stephen, before the break, we talked about a little bit of the story behind the song, I Will Be Here. What about His Strength is Perfect? Tell me about what is the story behind that song.
1: You know, it's interesting that I've said this so many times, and I think, you know, it sounds maybe like I'm just sort of, it's kind of a cliche thing to say, you know, our journey together, mine and Mary Beth's journey, is woven all through the lyrics of these songs. But it really is true. And I think about, you know, His Strength is Perfect. That is one that is a truth that I probably read some point, many points in my life, Paul saying in scripture, you know, I am weak, but He is strong. I've asked, you know, if God would take away this thorn in the flesh, whatever that was. And, you know, God's answer was, trust me, my grace is going to be enough. I'm not going to take this away, but I'm going to use it to show you that actually, because of that, it's going to cause you to, you know, to draw close to me, to be more aware of your need of me, to seek me. And that's my plan. That's what I want. And I think, you know, nothing does that like marriage, in at least certainly my case of, boy, you thought you had it together. You thought you had, you know, had a good handle on some things, and you're beginning to realize, man, I'm a much more in need of God, bigger sinner, needing a savior than I ever imagined. And I'm weaker, you know, than I imagined. And so that song was one of so many that where that scripture, the truth of it, became even more real, more precious, to just say, you know, as I say in the song, you know, there's nothing and nothing here, no great success. And people would hear that song and go, well, you had success, you know, even at that point as a recording artist, some of that. But I'm saying, in life, in the things that I look back and go, gosh, you know, as I look and realize how weak and needy I really am, and I know that, Mary Beth knows that better than anyone, but that place that would cause us to despair if we didn't have this amazing truth of God's word that says, hey, what about we lean into the weakness? Because as in the case of Paul, it's actually those places where his strength is going to be made most perfect, and we're going to get to experience it and see it. And that is, nowhere has that been more true than in our marriage and our journey together.
0: Wow, beautiful. Just got a few minutes left here. I think actually a little over two minutes. So last question for both of you, Mary Beth, what do you know about God now that you didn't know as well 5-10 years ago?
2: Gosh, I grew up in a Christian home. I gave my life to the Lord when I was 5 years old. So, you know, I was one of those kids that went to church Sunday morning, Sunday night, Wednesday night. I also grew up in a denomination that was pretty legalistic. And so I grew up with a lot of, you know, have I done enough? How many times can you give your life to the Lord? You know, every year at church camp, I was getting saved, because I grew up in a denomination where you could lose your salvation, and just trying to figure all that out as a young child. I felt kind of like, I don't think I would have been able to articulate it, but I think I would say now that I probably had an idea of God being a big God up in the sky, far away, pretty punitive, right? And now I think all these years later, I'm realizing more and more that God is very close, very near, very kind, even whimsical, funny. Yeah. You know, I'm trying to see the goodness of the Lord in the land of the living. We have had a lot of really deep, hard stuff. We don't hold the corner on that. I tell my kids all the time, we're not the only one that are going through really hard things. We read it all the time. We get a lot of letters from people who have gone through hard. But yet in the midst of that, we've seen his goodness in the land of the living, and he has redeemed and he has brought smiles to our face. And so I really have been camping out a lot of how much goodness there is, and that, you know, that layers right on top of the hope of heaven. You know, we don't grieve with those who, you know, grieve without hope. We grieve with a great hope, but yet the, I guess the adverse of that is that before we're even in heaven, we have that kindness near to us, and we have that reality of that he's for us. He's not against us. He's for us.
0: Yeah. So good. Stephen, you got about 30 seconds. What say you?
1: Yeah. Well, Mary Beth said it right at the end there. My thought was just that God is, he is with us, and he really is for us. I think that's just such a remarkable reality that I think as we get more and more in our journey, we can see and realize and recognize if by his grace that he is for us. And that makes all the difference in the world.
0: Well, I can't thank you enough for fighting the good fight, for fighting for each other, fighting, you know, the good fight of faith and the stewarding the call of God on your life. I can't wait to be in the welcoming crowd in heaven when you get your heavenly rewards for persevering when it would have been easier to quit. I just bless you both in the name of Jesus, and thank you so much for the time today.
1: Yeah, thank you, Susie. Thank Great you, to be Susie. With you.
0: You See, too. Come back again. God bless you. Mary Beth Chapman, Stephen Curtis Chapman are my guests today. Their book, Still Here, Life Together on the Long Way Home. If it's been a while since you've listened to his music, you got to go pull it up. It's amazing. And check out the book as well. We'll leave the drawing open for a little bit longer. Text book to 877-933-2484. We love you. We appreciate you. And we'll meet you back here next time.
3: I've got something really important to tell you, like the most important thing that you could ever be told. So stick with me. This is Faith Radio. My name's Kim, and we want you to know that God loves you. You might be thinking, yeah, I've heard that before, but it's not like anyone else's love for you. God's love expands beyond who you are and what you do. It's because he

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3: I once talked with a group of full-time Christian workers on the topic, potential pitfalls of ministry.
4: It is only by the grace of a faithful God that we can stay faithful and finish well.
3: I was tempted to speak as if I never fell in any of those pitfalls, like I had it all together. The truth, though, was that at that point of my life, I was perilously close to several of those pitfalls myself. I had to admit to those Christian workers that I needed this message as much as anyone. As a speaker, I needed to be honest about my own weakness and my need for God's grace. Psalm 138 says, "Though the Lord is on high, yet he regards the lowly, but the proud he knows from afar." What opportunity has God given you today to humble yourself and express your need? With Seeking Him, I'm Nancy DeMoss Wagglemuth.
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6: When Jesus ascended into heaven, the disciples knew that he was exactly where they needed him to be. Think about it like this. Suppose you are in prison on a charge that carries the death penalty. You need the best attorney you can get. So you find a good attorney. And you discover that he's not only a skilled lawyer, he's also a man of great compassion, and his visits to your cell bring you great comfort. But what you need most from your attorney is not comfort in the cell, you need him to defend you in the courtroom. Now, our greatest need as sinners is not comfort on earth, it's defense in heaven. We need an advocate who will plead our case. And we have an advocate with the Father, Jesus Christ, the Righteous One.
5: Do you want to know the God of the Bible? Well, then come to openthebible.org.
7: We all sin and fall short of God's glory, but there's a difference between making mistakes and continually doing things that you know are against God's plan. 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God is light, and there is no darkness in Him at all. So we are lying if we say that we have fellowship with God but go on living in spiritual darkness. We are not practicing the truth. 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
9: Hi, this is Bill. I thought this interview was so good, I wanted you to hear it again. So enjoy.

Welcome to the Bill Arnold Show. I'm so glad you joined me today. I've got a great show. I'm very excited to bring on Van Harden, and he's a consummate radio pro. He's been in the business for over 50 years. He's now retired, but he thinks I'm having him on to talk about his book, but I'm really having him on to get a free on-air coaching session. So he has written a book called Jesus the Priest.

0: prequel, and it's the prequel. What does prequel mean? That's kind of the story before the story. Now, we all know Jesus, the baby that was born in Bethlehem, but we're going to talk about Jesus prior to becoming the baby and all the places we're going to find out more about him in Scripture. I think it was over 50 years ago, Van wrote a nighttime DJ a letter, and the DJ said, yeah, come on in and meet me, and that started a 50-year career in radio. I have a feeling that 13-cent stamp was worth every penny. Van, would you agree?
1: Absolutely. If it was even 13 cents back then, it was kind of like the Flintstones era, wasn't it?
0: I asked Alexa today what was the price of a stamp 50 years ago, and she said 13 cents, but it was probably more than 50 years ago. But yeah. what a difference. What a difference something like that will make. And you have had an incredible career in radio at WHO in Des Moines, and I know that you have had such a big impact there in the community. So I'm just really glad to have you on, and I'm very excited to talk about your book, Jesus the Prequel.
1: Well, I'm honored that you wanted me to be on, and I did have, I guess 50 years was a pretty good run, and that was good. And, you know, I've always prayed every morning, show me, tell me, send me. God, show me what you got, tell me what to do, and send me out to do it. And he did that for the entire 50 years, and I still pray that same thing, and lo and behold, he had me write a book.
0: Well, I know you're a lover of God's Word, Van. I know you teach at churches, you speak, you teach Sunday school. I know you do a lot of things for the kingdom, and your faith really emerged over your career. But I'm wondering, do you think 28-year-old Van Harden could get hired today at the radio station you worked at for so long if he was out in the open about his faith?
1: Well, I don't know. And when I was on the station, it was a secular station. I mean, it was not a Christian station. I had some opportunities to work at Christian stations, and I just felt like my heart wanted to speak to those that didn't know Christ or didn't know him very well. And I didn't get on there and bang the Bible about Jesus, but one thing that very pleased me very much was that when I'd go out and about, I'd have people come up to me and they'd say, "You're a Christian, aren't you?"
0: Boy, is that flattering.
1: I knew it.
0: Yeah.
1: And so we had such a huge audience. I mean, it was the entire state of Iowa and beyond. And then, of course, when the internet came up, we had people from everywhere. And I just was so honored that God would use me to do that.
0: Yeah. Well, it's an incredible career, and I can't wait to talk about your book. And this is a lot coming from a guy who's still living in his boyhood house.
1: That's right. I'm the only guy I know who's lived in the same house three different times. I've known some people that lived in the same house twice.
0: Yeah.
1: But I've lived in this house three different times, and when I brought my kids up in this house, they thought they could hide from me, you know.
0: Oh, no.
1: I knew every hiding place that was in there, because, I mean, my parents brought me home to this house when I came home from the hospital. So, but it really is fun. I look out the window. I'll be sitting in my lazy boy, and I'll look out the window, and I'll see a car go by, and I'll think, now, I know those people. Which one of my three incarnations did I know them from?
0: Oh, funny. All right, I want to jump into a couple of questions about Jesus the Prequel. And, of course, it's kind of the story behind the story. And I have a feeling we're going to talk about Theophanies and Christophanies today.
1: Yeah, there's a chapter about that in there.
0: Okay, let's give me where you got your inspiration for this, and how the Lord led you to want to do a deep dive investigation study on this topic.
1: Okay, well, I've been an adult Bible teacher for 45 years, and one thing that always struck me was that it seems to me like most churches are doing a pretty good job at teaching about the 33 years between Bethlehem and Ascension. And that's good. I mean, we need that. But when I started studying the Bible, I thought, man, there's so much more than that. That's 33 years, but Jesus, the Word, who was in the beginning, then I got to thinking, well, you know, if he was in the beginning, then what did he look like back then? And what did he do? And, you know, I just got very curious about all these things. So I thought, well, I could make up some pretty good stories about that, but nobody would believe it. And so I just researched it all. And as you say, some of them were Christophanies, which that's a word that means an appearance of Christ before he was born in Bethlehem. And even those, there's a lot of them in the Old Testament. And even those, a lot of them, I can't say, yep, that's Jesus, absolutely. But it sure looks like it to me, like the, you know, Shadrach, Meshach, and Abednego in the fiery furnace, and the king is so mad he turns up the heat seven times as high, and he throws them in the furnace, and then to get his pleasure, he looks in the window and says, hey, guards, didn't we throw three guys in there? Yes, we did, O king. Well, I see four. And they came out on nothing. They didn't even smell like char or anything. And so who was the fourth person there? It doesn't say so in print, but I'd put my money on Jesus.
0: Yeah.
1: I think that was Jesus who was with them.
0: Yeah.
1: And, you know, same thing with Daniel and the lion's den, because, you know, he was protected. And I think those two stories for Christians are very good to really look at it and understand what happened. And that's that God doesn't always keep you out of intense, hot situations, but he's there with you the whole time. And that's what's important. And he said, I'll never leave you, you know, and he's always faithful to do that. David came out, and so did the boys.
0: Yeah, truly remarkable that they would come out of the fiery furnace. I mean, Van, you can't even grill steaks in your backyard without burning your eyebrows, can you?
1: Or the steaks.
0: Or the steaks, yeah. So, I mean, they come out of this fiery furnace. It was so intense that the guards were dying trying to get them in there. And yep. Then they're safe and protected. I mean, this is a powerful story of God's sovereignty and protection. And clearly, I believe that along with your thoughts on this, that it was in fact the pre-incarnate Jesus. I can't think of who else it might have been.
1: And you know, the king was so into quote religion or whatever, they came out and, you know, it sounds like, oh, this is going to be good, because now he says, okay, everybody, you saw what happened, so now everybody worship the God of Shadrach, Meshach, and Abednego. But then I think he says, and if you don't, I'm going to throw you in the furnace, you know. So, what kind of guy is that?
0: Yeah, oh, totally. So, Van, let's talk a little bit about, I love the line, Jesus, the prequel. Then it says, and the incredible difference it makes in your life. So why would this information, this knowledge, wisdom that we would gain, how could it make a difference in my life?
1: Because you start seeing all these verses about the Word of God and who he was before Bethlehem and what he did. And, you know, the first chapter of John, you know, the Word was God, the Word was with God, the Word was God, and through him all things were created. And, you know, how many people really stop to think about that? That, in other words, if it weren't for him, not only would you not be here, but nothing would be here. And how thankful are you for that? Most people don't even think about that, but that, and then another good one is Colossians 1:16. It talks about, you know, there's a lot of people in the world that they don't know why they're here, and they don't know how they got here, and that one verse, to me, answers it all, because it says, it's talking about the Word of God, all things came through him and for him. So, there in one verse, why are you here? Or how did you get here? Well, the Word of God created you. Why are you here? For him. And so we think, you know, we're pretty caught up, and most people live for themselves. You know, we know what we want. We want to be happy. We want some money. We want to be healthy and all. And that's fine. But if you live for him, which we're supposed to be doing in the first place, I think that's the difference between happiness and joy. you really, if you can really fathom what this whole thing is and who Jesus is and was, I think that just adds a whole new dimension to your life. In fact, when I read the New Testament now, I look at it in through entirely different glasses than I did before I knew all this prequel stuff. It's just absolutely amazing. It's very exciting to me, and I hope that some people who haven't been excited about their faith will take a look at this thing, and I think this could do it for them again.
0: Well, you're creating a lot of intrigue, man, which I really appreciate. And I do want to let people know, Jesus the Prequel is obviously a book you can pick up, written by Van Harden, and you can, wherever you buy, like to buy your books. But as you talk with excitement about some of the revelations that you have discovered through your study, lay another one on me where you went, oh my, this is incredible.
1: Yeah, we were talking about Christophanies, and yes. I was kind of surveying the Old Testament looking for one of those, and I can't remember the exact, I think it was in Job, when, you know, God sat around and listened to all the unwisdom of his friends for like 38 chapters, and then all of a sudden he stops them, says, okay, guys, you know, who made the wind, who put the barriers of the water, and all of that, and it says, there's one of them that says something about, were you there with the oxen in the manger? And I thought, whoa, I've never seen that before. And that really surprised me. I mean, that's got to be what that's about.
0: Yeah, that is one of the great moments in Scripture, is that those chapters in Job where he kind of settles the score a little bit. Were you there when I laid the foundations of the earth? I mean, when you get to heaven and you go to the information booth, what's one of the first questions you're going to want to ask there?
1: That's funny you say that, because in my Sunday school class, every single week we got a question, and I said, all right, who's got the legal pad? We got a lot of questions we're going to ask.
0: Yeah,
1: and
0: yeah.
1: I said, you know something, I thought a lot about that, and I thought, we are going to be in the presence of Jesus Christ.
0: Amen.
1: And I don't think we're going to be asking, how come I was such a lousy golfer or whatever? I think we're going to be just overwhelmed and in awe of him. And I think that's what God was getting at in that last part of Job, because he never did answer their questions. He just said, who are you to ask him when I do all these things? And so I know when I have questions in my life, things that bug me, I think about that. Yeah. I've asked myself many times, I've read some things in the Bible that I thought, I'm not sure I like that very well, or if I was God, I wouldn't do that. But I thought, okay, how are you going to teach this one in your class? You're going to tear that page out, mm-hmm. draw a line through it. And I just came to the conclusion, I asked myself the question, okay, Van, who's smarter, you or God? And the answer to that is, duh.
0: Yeah.
1: So now I just go with it. And I'll try to cross-reference and see if I can, you know, come up with a different angle. But I don't even really need to do that. I mean, if you trust the Lord, and he's given us the word times two. He's given us the word Jesus, and he's given us the word, the Bible. And I think those are the two greatest gifts you could ever have in your life.
0: Yeah.
1: Does that even both lead to salvation?
0: So why are you a lousy golfer? Can't you putt?
1: I used to be a tremendous golfer.
0: Oh, yeah, that's what they all say.
1: Yeah. Well, I was actually first man on the high school team for 4 years, and then I played for Drake University for a while. But, and this is a true story.
0: Checkmate.
1: I was on the Drake golf team, and I was going out to practice one day, and I threw my clubs in the back of the trunk, and I shut the trunk, and I leaned on it, and I thought, what am I doing? My coaches were all telling me, play more, play more. You can be a pro. And so I did that. I mean, I'd play 18, 27, 36 holes, and I just burned myself out on it. I wasn't getting that much out of it anymore. And that was about the time that I got interested in radio. And so my you know, legs shift. So I went to the Drake golf course, or golf coach, and I said, you've been very good to me, and I thank you, but I'm going to quit the team. He says, you're going to quit the team? And I said, yeah. And he said, why? And I told him what I just told you. And he said, all right, I'm going to give you a second chance. Are you sure you want to quit the team? I said, yeah. So I quit the team, and the next day, they announced they were taking the Drake golf team to Scotland.
0: Oh, boy.
1: So I tried to unquit, and that didn't work.
0: I didn't think so, yeah. All right, Van, let me take a short break. Van Harden is my guest. You can go to VanHarden.com and learn about his books. He's got more than one, but the one we're talking about today is Jesus, the Prequel, and the Incredible Difference It Makes in Your Life. I was only on 3 minutes, and I already got several text messages from people excited to hear your voice on the air, Van. It's really fun.
1: Really?
0: Oh, yeah. Yeah. So we'll take a break and be right back.
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0: My guest today is Van Harden. Not only is he a consummate radio man, but he's also an author and teacher, and just a delight having him on the show. Jesus, the Prequel and the Incredible Difference It Makes in Your Life is the book we're talking about today. Now, Van, I didn't get a copy of the book. That doesn't mean you still can't send one, but...
1: okay.
0: Yeah, I do want to hear a little bit about the flow of the book. Tell me about the structure and some of the chapters and the journey and the story you take us on.
1: Okay, well, one thing that I realized when I was first starting this, I thought, you know, when somebody tells you a story, you don't want them to start partway through. You want them to start at the beginning. And I thought, at least for me, even in Sunday school when I was a kid and everything, I mean, we started at Bethlehem. And then we went to the resurrection, and that's what we spent our time on. We should spend time on that. But if you want to know who Jesus really is, you need to know him right from the beginning. And so that's why I've had such a burden on my heart to write this book. And I thought, well, I just haven't heard that much about that before Bethlehem. And I thought, well, you know, Star Wars did a prequel or two, and Dumb and Dumber did a prequel, and now they even got NCIS on TV's got a prequel that they do. And I thought, why couldn't we have Jesus, the Prequel, and dive into some of this stuff? That's how it kind of first came about.
0: Mm-hmm. Obviously, the Trinity... in community together from the beginning of, I can't even say time, because it's a timeless concept. That's one of the questions I have in at the information booth in heaven is, how could there have never been a beginning? But there never was. Yeah. Of course,
1: it looks to me like time started when God created Earth.
0: Yeah, exactly.
1: And then you hold your Bible in your hand, And the front of it is when that time started. And the end of it is the new heaven and the new earth. So, boy, I'll tell you, that says a lot about that book. Everything in between there is so important and so rich. But, I mean, that is a very, very good question. It really is.
0: Mm-hmm. All right, so I want you to keep building your case for the things that very much excited you along the way. Because yeah. I know you're going to have a lot of people interested in the book because they want to study what you studied.
1: Yeah, well, and I'm sure we have a lot of people listening. I know I have a lot of pastor friends and that get somewhat frustrated because their friends or neighbors, whatever, don't get into this Jesus thing the way they did. Mm-hmm. And so, you know, I got to thinking, if this whole Jesus thing is so good, and it is, then why aren't people absolutely flocking to it all the time? And so there's a lot of answers to that. I mean, some is just, it's just ignorance, or they never learned about it, or something. But I think this whole thing about not knowing Jesus from the beginning is one of them, because you know Jesus in a really special way once you understand about what he did in the beginning before Bethlehem, you know? And then you read it and you are absolutely convinced, yes, this is the Jesus that walked the face of the earth. And he, you know, he left a perfect home and came to a very imperfect earth. And why did he do that? He did that to save us because we needed redemption. And, you know, I wish we could have all been perfect and made, I would have written the story a little differently, but that's not what happened. But he even prayed in the garden, you know, if you can take this cup from me, I'd really rather not do this. But on the other hand, your will be done. So he was obedient to God and did that. And so I hope that people will take a look at this and think a little bit more about who Jesus really is. I'll bet there's a lot of people that think they know who Jesus is, and they kind of don't. And so I hope this book finds its way into the hands and hearts and minds of non-believers and to believers. And for those that are better believers than I'll ever be, at least I think it'll verify what they've always thought. And it's always good to review, and it could do that too.
0: Yeah, Van, it's all biblically based. I have not personally had a chance to read it, but I know that this is the way your mind works. It's like, if it's not in Scripture, it's not verifiable, and if it's not verifiable, it's not worth talking about.
1: That's exactly right. I have absolutely no thoughts or desires to teach something that I don't believe to be true, and my source of truth is the Bible. And I kind of wrote a little bit about that in there too, because I can imagine somebody picking up this book and looking at the front cover and say, Jesus, the prequel, he's writing about Jesus before he got to Bethlehem. Well, that's pretty presumptuous, you know, but I didn't make up anything. There's scripture for all of it, because
0: yeah,
1: it's a lot smarter than I am.
0: Well, Van, I have a feeling some people think that Jesus doesn't show up until the New Testament.
1: Yes. In fact, I've talked to people that to them, Jesus is like Santa Claus. You know, he comes and he was good and he was a good teacher and worked some miracles and yeah, he died on the cross and then he's gone and that was it. And it's just, that's a shame when you limit Jesus Christ to that, because he's so much more.
0: Mm-hmm. Yeah, so true. Van Harden is my guest. His book is Jesus, the Prequel. And the incredible difference it makes in your life. I know Jesus has made all the difference in your life. I would love, Van, if you wouldn't mind giving us a few minutes of your story of how you came to faith.
1: Okay. Well, I was on the radio here in Iowa. And one year I went down to Tulsa, Oklahoma. And I was on a big station down there for one year and one year only. And I didn't know anybody there. They had to tell me where Tulsa was because I didn't know how to get there. Mm-hmm. And so I drove down there. And so I got done at like 11 o'clock in the morning was the end of my day. So I'd go home and I didn't know anybody or where to go or anything, but I kept hearing about this Oral Roberts, and people talked about him and they either loved him or hated him. You know, there was no in between. And so I thought, well, I should check this out. So I kind of listened to some of his TV casts and a few of his radio things. And then he had this book out that's called The Miracle of Seed Faith. And basically he was saying, you know, if you want good things, you read this and do good things, and then you'll get good stuff back. And I thought, well, I want good stuff. So I got the book, and I looked at it, and I read it. And so I started to try to implement that. But then it also led me to read the rest of the Bible. And when I did, I found out, hey, wait a minute. This isn't about me and what I get. This is about God and what I can do for him. And so, you know, on one hand, there's a lot of me that doesn't like a lot of what Oral Roberts said and did. But on the other hand, if it hadn't have been for him, I never would have studied my Bible in depth and learned the things that I've learned and been able to share with other people in classes and books and things like that. So that's how it started. I became a Christian in an apartment building in Tulsa, Oklahoma. That's where it all started.
0: Yeah, it's a great story. And God will use so many different things and people. And there's different keys for different locks. And what it did is planted a seed and gave you the desire to study God's word. So, you know, this is a great story. And God will use just about any way he can to get your attention and to reveal to you exactly who he is. And that's what you discovered through studying his word.
1: Absolutely. And I mean, I'd read the Bible and I'd go, wow, I didn't think of it that way. And then I'd cross-reference and wow, it says it here two times. And I taught a lot of myself just sitting at a kitchen table in Tulsa, Oklahoma.
0: Yeah, great start. Great start to your faith journey. And I love that you were in a place where God got your attention. Isn't it interesting that you probably felt a little bit of loneliness and isolation, and I don't really have a lot of friends or people here, and all of a sudden, yeah, God comes knocking on your door?
1: He sure did. In fact, I was so curious about this Oral Roberts that he had ORU, Oral Roberts University. Mm-hmm. And so I'd heard a lot about that, and he's built this big prayer tower out there. So I was curious, and I drove out there, and I pretended like I was a student, and I'd go up the prayer tower just to see what was going on,
0: yeah,
1: and pray a little bit. And they were always very, very nice to me there, and they never kicked me out.
0: Wow. I'm gonna say this as nice as I can, but I do think many, many people come to God originally almost as mercenaries. They want something from him.
1: Yep. Oh, absolutely.
0: They've got a desperate need. They have something that they just want, and they think that he's the one that's going to give it to them. So they're excited in that regard. And so then they're interested in Christianity, and then they meet the true Jesus of the Bible and go, oh, I have this a little bit wrong.
1: Yeah.
0: It's like you said.
1: Well, and I even wrote in the book somewhere, I said that very thing, that's what people look for. You know, they know what they want. They want to be healthy. They want to be happy. They want to be wealthy, and they want this and that. But what? I'm supposed to live for him instead of me? But I got to live for me. No, you don't. I think that's the difference between happiness and joy. When you live for him, you never knew what good was. You didn't ever know how good could be. Even if you win the lottery, I mean, you get a lot of money, but then that fades and tarnishes. And, you know, that's why does it do that? Because it's taken your focus off of him instead of, you know, you putting it in material things. And so that's just that is interesting you said that, because I wrote a part about that in the book.
0: Well, yeah, build your identity on something other than Christ, and it is a house of cards. It will crumble at some point. So,
1: yep,
0: yep,
1: absolutely.
0: All right, Van, I'm going to take a break and be right back with Van Harden. His last name is spelled H-A-R-D-E-N. You can go to vanharden.com. His book is Jesus, the Prequel, and the incredible difference it makes in your life. I'll be right back.

0: right back.
1: I heard a pastor recently describe how spiritual growth doesn't happen overnight. 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
3: 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I'm going to be still and just bask in the knowledge that you are God and I am not, that my boss is not God, that the mayor is not God, that you alone are the sovereign God of the universe, and I enjoy myself in that place of knowing that you are God.
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5: Welcome to the show. Van Harden is my guest, and he had a 50-year career in radio in the Des Moines area. And I got a little bit of information from a source that said he's probably also responsible for helping 40 or 50 people with their careers, which is quite a compliment to going out and serving the Lord the way you can and sharing your encouragement, sharing your talent and your time, making time for people. Van, that's very admirable. I'd like to hear more about 50 years in the business.
6: Well, you know, it's funny that you mentioned that about all those people, because when I retired, people came out of the woodworks. Oh, you were my mentor and you helped me and I patterned myself after you. And I didn't actually know that at the time. I mean, I knew I was teaching some people, but, you know, and that was God's work. It wasn't mine, but, it was very, you know, honoring to hear them say that. And I got up every day at 2:45. And I was on the air from 5 to 9. That I did that part for 35 years.
5: Wow.
6: Then I was also the program director at the radio station. So I hired a lot of people, fired a few, but not very many, which I'm always happy about that, especially these days when you hear about things happening in radio. But the people that we had on the air, I hired a bunch of Christians. And it wasn't like I put out ads that said, if you're a Christian, come see me. God just brought them to me. I had some of the most fantastic people that, you know, even they won Marconi Awards and stuff. People said, boy, you're a genius at hiring all those people. I said, you know something? Those people kind of came to me, and I just had them put their name on the contract, and we made it work.
5: Mm-hmm.
6: So that it was an honor. I had a guy at a Christian radio station here in town said, he said, well, I want you to know that I work at the second largest Christian station in Des Moines. I said, what do you mean? He said, I think you're the biggest.
5: Oh, beautiful. Love it.
6: I thought, well, that's an honor to hear him say that.
5: Yeah. Well, getting up at 2:45, Van, is not getting up early. That's getting up in the middle of the night.
6: Yeah, you're exactly right. You know, people say, well, you got used to that after a while.
5: No, you don't.
6: When that alarm went off, it was truly the middle of the night. So yeah. You just never get used to that. You never do. And when I got done and retired, people said, I bet it took you a long time to be able to sleep in. Nope. It took me about 15 minutes. I just slept in. It was not a problem.
5: Yeah. But the morning time is such a sacred time for people. I mean, because they're really getting ready for their day. They're getting all of their thoughts and their energy all set and focused for the day. So having that comforting voice, having that voice they trust, having that voice that they can depend on is a big deal, Van. And I know you know that after, you know, 35 years in that role.
6: You know, I think the greatest part about that is the fact that they trust me. I've had a lot of people say, I trust you more than I trust my pastor. And I didn't know whether to laugh or cry, because right. I'm glad that I'm a good witness and that they would listen to me, but I'd like them to listen to their pastor as well.
5: Yeah. But radio is so intimate because we're right now inside someone's car or in someone's home, and it's just them and us talking. So it is so personal. We're constant companions, friends. It's really quite a privilege.
6: Yeah, absolutely. It was an honor to be put in that place. And, you know, one thing I've noticed when I go around and I speak, I do a lot of speaking, and I always get the gospel in there. And when I'm done, people come up to me and they say, what are you? Are you a Methodist? Are you a Catholic? Are you a Presbyterian? What are you anyway? And I tell them all the same thing. I said, well, I'm a Bible guy. If you like the Bible, you like me. If you don't, you won't. Mm-hmm. But the thing I've noticed, I try to be, whenever I speak, I also try to be a very good listener. And I try to kind of feel out where people are. And I have noticed in my travels that people feel one of three ways about Jesus. One, they don't want anything to do with him. You know, you'd have your agnostics and your atheists and people that just don't want to think about it and all of that. And then there's another group. The second group would be Jesus is nothing. There's another group. To them, Jesus is something. He's not overriding, but, you know, they may go to church, they may not, but, you know, they probably pray because they believe in that, but he's just something. But the ones that really impressed me are the ones that, to them, Jesus is everything. And that's kind of what I'm trying to get at with this book, because when you read it and realize what you have and from where it came, you would have nothing. You wouldn't even be here, and nothing else would be if it was without him. So the everything people, that's the third group, they are the ones that have really been enjoying this book because they already know it and they already agree with it. But so from nothing, God is certainly not nothing. He is certainly not just something. He's everything. Mm. But that's what I've learned from talking to people, that they see him in one of those ways.
5: Mm-hmm. So, Van, God's obviously using you in a lot of ways. When you go out and present, whether you're speaking or getting an opportunity to address a group, even for a short amount of time, do you show up feeling mostly adequate, or do you sometimes feel inadequate?
6: I don't know that I feel anything. I just know that if I'm there, that God wanted me to be there.
5: Okay.
6: And that since he wanted me to be there, you know, you give me the ammunition, you speak through me, and it seems like he always does. I don't ever remember what I would consider a clinker. And I have spoken to lots of secular groups. I've spoken to lots of companies. I spoke to a large group of Catholic women the other night. I've done filled in for pastors and done sermons, and my message is not much different for any of them. It's all kind of based on the kind of things that you and I are sitting here talking about today.
5: Mm-hmm. I was only curious because it would be encouraging for other people to hear that. Go ahead and find out how God can use you, and then go, and let God provide the way when He sends you to just give you what you need.
6: And if you're nervous, that's probably a godsend too. It's fine to be nervous. In fact, the nerve, you know, you should be nervous when you cross the street. You don't want to get hit by a car. But mm-hmm. if God's given you an opportunity, that's fine. There's nothing wrong with being nervous. That might inspire you to do even better, as long as you put your faith in Him to get you through that.
5: Mm-hmm. I have a friend who is also works here at the station named George, and he said that your next breath comes at the mercy of an all-sovereign God. So this yep. is when we understand that Jesus is everything. And we don't take our next breath without Him providing it to us.
6: That's interesting that you mentioned that, because I said in the book, has anybody ever complimented you on what a good breather you are? Because, mm-hmm. you know, no, because you don't even think about that. How about this? Have they ever complimented you on, boy, you're a good heart beater. You know, you do really good with that heart. No, you never even think about it. But to your point, all of that comes from God. And if it didn't, well, we'd know what happened if your heart didn't beat, and we'd know what happened if you didn't breathe.
5: Right.
6: How can we not be thankful for that? I don't know.
5: Right. And Jesus comes in a search and rescue mission to earth, and he leaves this elite status of heaven and starts off this life on earth as a little baby. It really is mind-blowing.
6: I was really searching the scriptures for things that Jesus did before he was in Bethlehem, and I got two examples from my children. One was that he created, and I think he had the plans going for you and me way back before Bethlehem, I got a hunch. And, so anyway, one time when my daughter was a little girl, she wanted a TV for her bedroom, and I told her, nope, you're not getting a TV for your bedroom. And so one night I went up there to her bedroom to tuck her in, and she had a cardboard box on the dresser across the room, and she had cut out the size of a TV screen in the front of it, and she drew some knobs like on and off and the channel changer on there. Mm-hmm. And she was laying in bed with her hands behind her head, and I walked in there and I looked and I thought, well, I'll lay down with her and watch TV. So I did. I laid down in bed and watched TV. I said, what are we watching? And she says, don't ruin it. I said, oh, okay. So we watched for about 3 minutes more. And I said, well, honey, it's time for you to shut the TV off. It's time for you to go to bed. So she got up and she walked over to the TV and she turned the imaginary knob and mm-hmm. turned the TV off. And then she came back to bed, and I gave her a kiss and tucked her in. That was the end of the night. Well, the very next night, the exact same thing happened. And I said, well, you know, here again, it's time for you to turn the TV off. This time, she gets this. She's got a cardboard remote control. And she holds it up to the TV, and she turns the TV off with a remote.
5: Oh, hilarious. Said,
6: well, that was a lot easier than having to walk across the room, wasn't it? So one of the things God did in the beginning was he created. And then another thing was his love. He was and is so loving. And I remember when I was just starting in radio and making hardly any money, and we had a car that we didn't know if it was going to make it a mile down the road or not, and we lived 20 miles away from the radio station. And so my wife and I were having a conversation in the kitchen about this. I said, I don't know what we're going to do. We have no money. The car is going to conk out. And we were whining about that. What I didn't know was my 3-year-old little boy was right around the corner listening to all this. And in a few minutes, he came upstairs and over to me, and he handed me his most precious possession, his piggy bank. And he said, "Here, Daddy, you can have my money." And, you know, the tears changed to tears of joy. And I just thought, thank you, God, what a magnificent example of your love that you did that. So I've learned from my kids a lot of things that that God was doing with Jesus before he ever came here.
5: That's such a great story, Van. We're going to take a short break and be right back with Van Harden. Learn more about him at vanharden.com, H-A-R-D-E-N. His book is Jesus, the Prequel and the Incredible Difference It Makes in Your Life. We'll be right back.
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0: My guest today is Van Harden. He's written a book called Jesus, the Prequel and the Incredible Difference It Makes in Your Life. And Van, I'm just guessing that you went into this deep study because you wanted to grow in your faith and your understanding. And all of a sudden, after all this study and research, it turns out you had kind of a book on your hands.
1: Yeah, I do that a lot with my Sunday school classes. I'm curious about something. I dig in and I think, wow, this is so good. I got to tell somebody about this. Mm-hmm. And you're right. That kind of happened with the book as well. And I just feel that maybe we as a church have not done as good a job as we could with the gospel by not telling Jesus before Bethlehem. I think I mentioned before, when I read the New Testament now, I look at it so differently because I know Jesus better from who he was in the beginning. And mm-hmm. It's just rich. It just really is rich to read.
0: So, Ben, I would love to, as we're kind of wrapping our time up, just give us a walk away moment that you say, of all the things I came across and discovered in this book of Jesus, the Prequel, the one moment that really rocked my world and helped me to know him better was what?
1: Well, just in doing this study and seeing verse after verse, chapter after chapter, referring to him in the Old Testament, I thought, it just cheered me on. Every mm-hmm. time I thought, yes, this is not only real, it's important. It's very important. And whenever I write books, I always put at the end conclusion, so what? So I've got that chapter in this book too, so what? And I think people will get it when they read that, you know, I find that throughout the course of the day, I don't think about Jesus enough. And I want to increase that. And I like Paul's thing, pray without ceasing. Well, you can't do that because you get in a car wreck. Yes, you can.
0: Yeah.
1: Pray without ceasing. And that's my goal in life, is pray without ceasing, because I figure if I can do that, then I can be in union with God almost all the time.
0: Mm.
1: But I disappoint myself a lot, but we all disappoint ourselves.
0: And Van, aren't we easily distracted?
1: Oh, boy, absolutely. And, you know, we're easily distracted on our own, but there's an enemy out there that doesn't want you reading stuff like this or going to church or other things. And, you know, I'm sure Adam and Eve were somewhat distracted when they said, you know, don't eat of that tree. But then Satan came along. He said, surely you won't die. So, you know, there's some provocation along with us getting distracted.
0: Yeah, indeed. So I want to just say that your enthusiasm for the word is, I love that. And I know that that's an inspiration in and of itself, because studying God's word is, to me, the biggest thrill out there. But it's not always easy. It's hard. It's hard work. And yeah. You have to try to understand the language of the text and its origin and put it in context and say, what is the application that I'm trying to receive from this? But
1: yeah.
0: Your encouragement to us today is it's worth every second.
1: Absolutely. And make sure you have a good concordance either in the back of your Bible or a separate book, because you're going to run into things and that don't sound right or you don't understand. Cross-reference them. Make the Bible explain itself. It's very exciting when you do that. It snowballs. I know when I've studied for classes on a Saturday night for Sunday, I think, oh, man, I don't even want to get started on this. Then I get started, and it'd be 2 or 3 in the morning, and I didn't want to stop. I was like a kid in the bathtub, you know. You don't want to get in, but when you get in, you don't want to get out.
0: Right, it's my exact sentiment. So no, you're spot on. Van, thank you so much for doing the show today. It's been nice to meet you. I know all about your career, and I've been following you off and on for about 10 years, and it's really nice to meet you in person.
1: Well, I'm very flattered by that, and People said, where's the best place to get the book? Probably at vanharden.com, but it's available on Amazon and sure. Barnes & Noble and other bookstores as well. So you should be able to get it. And today I recorded the first 6 chapters in audio, and someday soon I'll have the audio book out of it.
0: Fantastic. Yeah. And in your voice, it'll mean a lot to a lot of people. All right, Van, have a great rest of the day, and thanks for spending time.
1: Hey, thanks for your commitment to the Lord, and he's asked you to do something, and you're doing it. And on his behalf, thank you.
0: You bet. Thank you so much. Van Harden has been my guest. That's all the time we have. Have a great night, everyone. See you tomorrow.

There is hope in all circumstances. My name is Wyatt. You're listening to Listener Supported Faith Radio. Whether you're going through a difficulty in life right now, one of those seasons where you're down, or one of those seasons where things are going really well, just know there is always hope. But true hope comes from the Lord and knowing that He is in control. He's on the throne today, tomorrow, and into the future as well. Sometimes we need a reminder of that, though. At least I know I do. And if you're in that position as well, or maybe a family member, a friend, somebody that you know is in that position and needs a reminder of what true hope is, we've got something just for you. You can text the word HOPE, H-O-P-E, to 877-933-2484. 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
7: We all sin and fall short of God's glory, but there's a difference between making mistakes and continually doing things that you know are against God's plan. 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We are not practicing the truth. 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
0: I worry about people who don't know there is a struggle. 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They don't know there's a struggle. 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
9: What do we learn about God and ourselves from the topic of sleep? 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Brett McCracken is back because he's been thinking deeply about the wisdom of sleep. And I put a question up on Facebook today. 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When and where did you take it? 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Our information's at chrisfabrylive.org. 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Our team consists of Ryan McConaughey doing all things technical. Trisha's our producer. Lisa's helping out. Josh will be answering your calls. And this is the last week in our offer of what is probably the most personal thank you we've ever given on our program, and that is the new book just came out a few weeks ago. This is Moody Radio, 100 Years of Proclaiming the Gospel. Through pictures and words, it tells

0: faithful God who used flawed people and still does to teach the word and reach the world with good news. I would love to send you a copy of this book. Rosie was here on Friday. 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The offer ends this Friday, 866-953-2279. And tomorrow's the big day, July 28, 1926, Moody Radio, first one on the air. Don't miss the party at the back fence tomorrow. Brett McCracken is an author and journalist who serves as a senior editor at the Gospel Coalition, where he writes on the intersection of faith and culture. He's the author of such books as The Wisdom Pyramid, Uncomfortable, co-editor of Scrolling Ourselves to Death, Reclaiming Life in a Digital Age, lives in Santa Ana, California with his wife and four children. Our resource today, the new book that releases next week, The Wisdom of Sleep, How Rest Reveals God's Truth and Revives Weary Souls. Brett, welcome back. How are you doing today?
1: Thanks, Chris. Thanks for having me back. I'm doing great.
0: You say that naps are a signpost of something far greater than we've not yet fully experienced. Or at least you ask the question, could they be a signpost? What do you mean by that?
1: Mm-hmm. Yeah, I think the first line of the book is something like, sometimes I wonder if heaven will feel a bit like an afternoon nap. And it's a bit cheeky to start the book that way, but there's a sincere, wondering on my part in that statement, because I think part of what interested me in this topic of writing about sleep from a Christian kind of deep theological level was just personally, like when I experience a good sleep, whether it's a nap or just a good restorative night's sleep, there's something that inflames my heart with desire and appreciation and worship for God. You know, thank you, God, for creating this experience, this built-in rhythm of nightly repose and the occasional afternoon nap. And I think there's just some aspects of sleep, and we can get into them, but like, you know, I feel like it's this portal into eternity, right? Time does weird things when you're sleeping. You can go to sleep and wake up 8 hours later, but it felt like 30 seconds, or it felt like 10 years that you were sleeping. And so I feel like in the experience of sleeping, there's this this temporary escape from a time-bound kind of hustle-oriented experience of life in the now, and we get a little bit of a foretaste of the not yet, the eternal rest that we will have in God's presence.
0: Yes. I want to read you one of these. Ron said this on Facebook. What's the best nap you ever had? Where were you? A family Christmas gathering. My wife's family used to gather the Sunday before. We'd go, we'd have a meal, maybe a secret Santa gift exchange. Then we'd all just settle in and visit. I managed to snag one of the recliners. I didn't recline, but the next thing I knew, my wife was waking me up, telling me it was time to go home. I had slept for 4 hours. Nobody bothered me. Now, there's something in there about that rest that you're talking about, isn't there?
1: Yeah, for sure. Yeah, and as a parent of, you know, four little kids now, I relate to the gift of a nap when like the whole house is quiet. Sometimes like the stars align in our household and like all four of our kids are napping at the same time. It rarely happens, but when it does, I seize that moment myself to like lay down on the couch and try to get my own nap in. And it feels like such a gift. You know, none of my kids are bothering me. They don't need anything. Everyone in the house is resting. And it's just this beautiful peace that sets in an otherwise hectic life.
0: Yes. Juliana said years ago, after I was married, I was at my parents' home and wasn't feeling very well. My mom told me to go lay down for a bit. I did. It was late morning or early afternoon. The sun was coming through the window. See, I'd love that how people are remembering, you know, what it was like outside. Mm, she said, it felt so good. The bed's so comfortable. And mom's gentle hand on my forehead and soothing voice. I don't know how long I slept, but it was so nice. And it's the one I remember from time to time. So there's something about that. There's, it's like a nap like that. There is a personal connection that she had with her mother's comfort, right?
1: Yes. I love that. I think it's so interesting that we have such specific detailed memories of those moments. It just speaks to the unexpected significance, almost spiritual significance that an experience of sleep can have for us. I talk about a few of my own nap memories in the first pages of my book. And like one detail that I remember from one of them is this cabin in Lake Geneva, Wisconsin, at a family camp that we would go to every July growing up. And that week of my childhood was always kind of a spiritually rich week. It was like there was, worship multiple times a day, and we were with fellow believers, and it was a beautiful place. But I remember like sometimes on hot, humid, kind of Midwestern Wisconsin afternoons in July, I would go into my parents' cabin and no one would be there but me. I would turn on one of those fans that's like a floor fan. And even the sound that it made, you know, was soothing. And when it would hit your face, you wouldn't feel quite as sticky and hot. And I remember having naps in that environment and just feeling how beautiful that was.
0: I remember just you saying that. I remember this big fan that we used to have, big metal fan that was on the floor. But I mean, the thing, this is not one you'd want to put your fingers in as a child or an adult either. Mm-hmm. And then, you know, you could yell into it and you'd hear your voice reverberating in the blades. But lying in front of that fan on the floor and going to sleep with that wind, and because we didn't have air conditioning at the time, and just that feeling of sleep. Mm-hmm. Well, Cheryl talks about this too. She says, I never nap, but after spending 2 weeks in Alaska, I fell asleep on the Alaska Railroad going from Seward, Alaska to Anchorage. My daughter could not believe I slept for 2 hours. My daughter has never seen me fall asleep or take a nap in 40 years. And she did it there in Alaska. So there's something about this, but we're not just talking about naps today at the backyard fence. There's something more that we're discussing with Brett McCracken. Next week, his book, The Wisdom of Sleep, releases how rest reveals God's truth and revives weary souls. You can find it at the website, chrisfabrylive.org, chrisfabrylive.org. Why does our culture, though, have an aversion to rest and to sleep? We'll talk about that straight ahead on Moody Radio.
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0: Brett McCracken of the Gospel Coalition is with us today. The Wisdom of Sleep is his latest. 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And if you have a memory about your favorite nap of all time, I'd love to hear it. You go on Facebook and respond, or you can give us a call today at any point and tell us about your favorite nap, where it was, when it was, why it stuck with you that you think. Or if you have another question along these lines as we think about ourselves and God and what we learn from this topic of sleep, 877-548-3675 is our number. 877-548-3675. I have to read Robin's response. She says, about 25 years ago, I fell asleep, stretched out alone with a good book on the bow of a 125-foot Hatteras off the coast of Florida. We were but four passengers, all people I knew well with a capable captain at the helm. The boat felt wonderfully quiet and perfectly safe. The sun was warm but not too hot, and a soft breeze came across the water. I woke to dolphins playing alongside us. No nap has ever come close. Brett, that's that memory. Mm-hmm. I can understand why this would stick with Robin, can't you?
1: Right, right. Well, just the way that Robin writes about it is beautiful. So it must have been a beautiful memory to inspire that description. Yeah. Wow. Yeah.
0: You say in this book that we, in our culture, though, we have a low view of sleep. Why?
1: Yeah, I think this is kind of why I wanted to write a book about sleep now. I mean, sleep obviously is a timeless topic, something humans have always done, always will do. And so I hope that a lot of this book is, you know, evergreen and helpful decades from now. But I do think right now in our culture, especially our technological moment that we are in, we are very kind of optimization minded, very productivity obsessed, because we have this ability through the internet, which is always on, with our smartphones, which are always, you know, just an arm's reach away. We can be productive all the time if we want to be. We can consume content on Netflix or, you know, Amazon all night if we want to. Like, there's no end to the sorts of things we can do, the sorts of things we can produce, consume. And sleep can feel like an intrusion to that, a forced pause where we are choosing to not be productive when we could do that. So I think some people today just feel like, you know, sleep is a necessary evil. It's something that they know they have to do to survive, but they try to get the bare minimum in order to, you know, not fall asleep at the wheel or whatever. And I think that's a real shame, because sleep is such a gift. And for all the reasons I get into in the book, it's something that can also be a teacher of great wisdom to us if we see it that way and don't have a low view that relegates it to kind of a necessary evil sort of thing.
0: You talked about our technological age. We are bent on anesthetizing our ache for Eden with elixirs of amusement and stimulants of optimized time. Life under the sun feels especially hot. Oh, how we need shade. And that's what sleep does for us, right?
1: Yeah, I think, you know, especially because of how overstimulated we are in the digital age, and even on a cognitive health level, there's lots of science about how our poor brains in the digital age are just so overwhelmed and exhausted by the constant stream of media and information, you know, coming at it all day. We need that rest more than ever. We need the pause of sleep for not only our brains to rest and kind of recover and gather themselves, but also for our souls. You know, I don't think it's good for our souls to be overstimulated with a lot of times really anxiety-inducing headlines and news and media and content. Like we need that spacious place that kind of you see a lot in the Psalms, where like our soul finds rest, you know, in you alone, and coming into God's presence and just being still and knowing He is God. We just need more of that in our lives in the digital age. And I think you can do that on Sabbath. You can do that in moments during your day where you choose to just be still and not be scrolling. Or you can also choose to do it by prioritizing sleep at night and having at least 7, you know, or 8 hours of resting in the goodness and the grace and the sovereignty of God.
0: Yes. And so much of what the algorithm does, what we see on the internet, is to pull us in with things that stir us up, that show yes. conflict, that show the negative, that show the thing that happens that makes you feel, oh, that's terrible. And how could they do that? Mm-hmm. And, you know, the one politician mm-hmm. on one side will say something and the other will say something else. And so it gets you into this vortex of angst that mm-hmm. we are so mm-hmm. much in. So it takes a conscious choice to remove yourself from the stirring yeah. up that is being done in the world, especially on the internet.
1: Yes. Yeah, it's a conscious choice, and the algorithm is powerful because it figures you out, and it's a very seductive kind of siren song of temptation. And I think we have to just put things in place that'll make it possible for us to resist that temptation. So, I mean, one very practical thing I have tried to do that I recommend is, you know, don't have your phone at your bedside. Like when you are getting ready to go to bed, put your phone, like charge it in another room, and then go into your bedroom without a device and let yourself kind of drift into sleep without that temptation to be scrolling on your phone as the last thing you do in waking life that day. Because whenever you're like scrolling right before bed, it's bad for you. There's science that is showing that your sleep has a worse quality if you are looking at devices right before you go to sleep. It's not just the LED light that's a problem. It's just the content of the, like you're saying, the things that inflame your anger or make you anxious that you're seeing come across your feed.
0: Yes. I remember asking J.I. Packer what he reads before he goes to bed, because I said, as I recall, mm-hmm. I said, I picture you with Calvin's Institutes floating mm-hmm. above suspended above your bed so that all you have to do is turn the page and read. And he kind of chuckled. He said, no, I like, in his British accent, I like mysteries. I'll read an Agatha Christie. Mm-hmm. I'll read something. He said, I've got to do something lighter that gets me out of that, you know, the thinking the big thoughts about the big things so that I can then slip off to sleep.
1: Yeah, I think that's great advice. And I think reading books in bed right before you go to sleep, physical books, is a really great habit to kind of ease yourself, relax your mind a little bit, ease yourself into sleep. I also think just kind of thinking thoughts about gratitude to God. That's a practice that I've tried to do as I've written this book and learned more about good sleep habits. What you think about in the final moments of your day before you go to sleep actually has a lot of power to kind of set the course for your dreaming content, your sleep quality. And so, you know, one small thing that I've tried to do is just in those few minutes of like laying my head down on my pillow and drifting away into sleep, I try to just like rehearse like the things in my day that I'm grateful for, or just the things in my life that I'm grateful for, and give God kind of credit and glory for that. It's just a pleasant thought to kind of end my day on.
0: This is a really good book, and we have a link to it at chrisfabrylive.org. It's titled The Wisdom of Sleep. Doesn't come out until next Tuesday. subtitled How Rest Reveals God's Truth and Revives Weary Souls. So there's the practical here, but then the philosophical, mm-hmm. as you start to think about some of the things that Brett McCracken has written about, I think it will really encourage you and help you as you think deeply about the goodness of God and how he has designed us. And one of those things is naps. I want to talk with Tom in Pennsylvania. Tom, why did you call today?
6: I have a story about naps, and I have a question for the guests. Two summers in my high school years, I worked at a Christian summer church camp, and I'd get home early on Saturday afternoons and just crash, and all I remember is hitting the bed and it's the best naps I ever had, probably about 6 or 7 each summer. And, you know, just a few years before that, I hated naps, you know. So that's the story. And the question is, I'm thinking of Jesus' resurrection body, and I don't think there's any passages about sleep that I can think of after his resurrection. I wondered if the guest thinks there will be sleep in heaven.
0: Great question. Have you thought about that, Brett?
1: Yeah, I have thought about that. And, you know, I always hesitate to speculate about details of heaven because so much is just unknowable about that. But I mean, one thing that we do know from scripture about heaven is that there will be no more night. You know, those verses that talk about like there will be no more mourning, there'll be no more sadness, there'll be no more night. Christ will be our light, you know, and it'll be a perpetual light in heaven. So that makes me wonder, like, if we do sleep, how would that happen if it's constantly light outside and there's no, like, you know, night and day cycle? Because so much of our circadian rhythm and the way that God designed us in this life on earth depends on that cycle of like darkness, and our bodies are triggered to sleep because the darkness sets in. And we're triggered to wake up because of the sunrise. But my sense is heaven will kind of be an eternal sunrise, if you will. You know, that beautiful kind of light that never sets. So, yeah, I think we'll have the feeling of rest and restoration. So the benefits that sleep gives us, I think that will be our permanent state of feeling. But I don't know that we'll need to sleep in terms of needing a boost of renewed energy.
0: A great question. It is. And to think about food, because there's going to be the marriage supper of the Lamb. Why would you have a great dinner if you couldn't eat? Yeah. And you see Jesus you know, making the fish on the shore and eating with the disciples. And so there's going to be eating in heaven. And, but I'd never really thought about, okay, so do we need 8 hours of sleep in heaven? No, we're not going to need it. Will we want, will we have rest though? Yes. Yeah. What will that be like? And there it gets into the mystery of, you know, what is heaven really like, right?
1: Yes. Yeah. Yeah. And I think it's related to the question of will we work in heaven? There's always discussion about that. It's clear that we won't have kind of the type of work that is toilsome, you know, the labor that feels like vanity. Will we do a form of work that feels like fulfilling to us, and like that type of work that almost feels restful in a weird paradoxical sense? Yes, I think we will serve, you know, the living God in our midst in kind of a form of work that is worship and has none of the thorns and thistles that work has in this experience now.
0: Before we go to our break, I want you to respond to the people who are saying, you don't know how much I need sleep and I want to sleep and I am having problems getting sleep. And hearing you talk about, you know, the beauty of sleep is making me feel like this is a punch in the gut for me. So what do you say to those people?
1: Totally. Yeah, I mean, I just hear you. Like, I think that sleep struggles are really, really hard, and they're so common. You know, it's one of the greatest gifts that God gives, I think, sleep. But every good gift is marred, you know, in our fallen world. And even things that were perfect in their original design, like sleep, now they are kind of in bondage to decay. They're groaning for restoration, as Romans 8 tells us. So yeah, I think what I would say is the groaning of sleep that you experience if you struggle with sleep is hard. And just acknowledging that is important. But I think it can also remind you of the perfect rest to come, right? The hope that we have by Christ's death and resurrection, that the perfect rest that feels so elusive now, we will have that one time. We will experience that. And so the present imperfection of sleep that so many of us experience, I think can really inflame our hearts to long for that perfect rest that will be ours one day.
0: Yes. That's your thesis. Our rest points to God's glory. So what about the gospel and rest? We're going to talk about that and take your calls, 877-548-3675. Brett McCracken has written The Wisdom of Sleep. It's our featured resource at chrisfabrylive.org, chrisfabrylive.org.
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9: How many disasters have been averted because one person refused to buckle under the strain? This is Max Licato. It's this kind of composure Paul is summoning when he says, let your gentleness be evident to all. The Lord is near. Do not be anxious about anything. The Greek word translated here as gentleness describes a temperament that's seasoned and mature. It envisions an attitude fitting to the occasion, level-headed and tempered. This gentleness is evident to all. Family members take note. Your friends sense a difference. Co-workers benefit from it. The gentle person is sober-minded and clear-thinking. The contagiously calm person is the one who reminds others, God is in control. Pursue this gentleness. The Lord is near. You are not alone. You may feel alone. You may think you're alone, but there is never a moment in which you face life without help. God is near. Be anxious for nothing. This is Max Licato.
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0: Elijah demonstrated an unwavering commitment to the one true God by opposing the idolatrous practices promoted by King Ahab and Jezebel. 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
0: Brett McCracken has written The Wisdom of Sleep. It's our featured resource at chrisfabrylive.org. And we were talking in the break about it. These great nap stories. Here's another one from Facebook. I took a mission trip to Russia in 1992, Beverly says. We went to one of the iconic Russian homes. The people of Russia were always so concerned for our comfort, be it temperature or rest. We didn't share a language, but we shared the same needs. I was ushered into a bright lace-curtained room with a twin bed. I had the most refreshing sleep there. My husband, alas, had to stretch out on the floor. What a memory. But there it is again, remembering that, you know, this desire, this almost this soul desire for rest. And that's where I want to go in the as we begin this segment, Brett, and that is the scene on the storm-tossed waves on the Sea of Galilee and Jesus asleep in the boat. And I part of me has always looked at this and wondered, you know, was Jesus really tired or was or some people would say he's kind of pretending to sleep and letting the disciples freak out so he can get up and teach them a lesson. It's like, no, I don't think so. I think he was really tired there. What do you think?
1: Yeah, I mean, whatever the situation, you know, whether he was just really tired or just needed a nap for different reasons, like he slept. And it's the one time in scripture that we're told specifically that Jesus slept. You know, we can assume that he slept every night because he was fully human. And that's what humans, you know, need to do. But this is the one scene in scripture that makes a point of saying Jesus was asleep. His head was on a cushion, you know, in the on the stern of the boat as it was being rollicked around, almost tipping over. And the disciples are freaking out and saying, like, Jesus, do you not care about this? Like, do you not care if we drown? And all he does is rebuke the waves, and then they're still, and you know, everything calms down. Even the wind and the waves obey him, which is such a powerful truth. So yeah, I think it's a good reminder of, I think what we're all called to do is to be a non-anxious presence in the storms of life. Jesus can do it perfectly because he's the perfect human and he has perfect trust in his Father. You know, he can sleep during the storm because he knows God, the Father, is awake. And that's the same truth, I think, that should lead each of us to hopefully be able to sleep easier and to rest more in life because we have just a deep trust in the sovereignty of God. God is awake. He who keeps you will not neither slumber nor sleep. Psalm 121. You know, that's just a truth that should allow us to rest easier and to realize, like, the world is in his hands. My life is in his hands. Like, whatever is happening around me, whatever storms are around, I can sleep. I can rest. And it's actually an act of worship, I think, to signal to God and to the watching world. It's like, no, I trust God that much that, like, even in my stormy life, even with all of my to-dos that I haven't gotten done, I'm going to choose to rest as an act of, you know, signaling my full trust in him.
0: But we love control so much. And I think that's one of the things that you talk about. I love the quote from John Piper, who says, God sends us to bed each night like patients who are ill with a sickness. The sickness is a chronic tendency to think we are in control and that our work is indispensable. To cure us of this disease, God turns us into helpless sacks of sand once a day. How humiliating to the self-made corporate executive that he has to give up all control and become as limp as a suckling infant every day. So this does what you point out in the book that Calvin does. It points out who God is and who we are again and again every day, right?
1: Yes. Every day. And that's honestly one of my theories in answer to the question, which is really kind of the driving question of this book. Why would God create us to have to sleep a third of our lives, every night of our lives? Like, what in his wisdom is behind that decision to create us that way? And one of my theories is I think that he knew that we as prideful creatures who are always prone to kind of overestimate our own importance and the importance of our contributions and our productivity. It's just in our fallen nature to want to believe that we are important, right? It's Adam and Eve, the original sin. They weren't satisfied to just have limits around knowledge. They wanted to have infinite knowledge like God. And I think sleep is just this built-in reminder that no, like you may think you're great. You may think that the world needs you to always be on and always be productive and always be in control, but you don't. Because I'm in control. I am the creator. You are just a lowly creature, and it is for you to work when you're awake and sleep when you're asleep and be okay with that balance, that complementary relationship that I created of work and rest.
0: So sleep gives us, reminds us every day of our dependence on Him, and we can either surrender or not. We can try to control or not, which takes us to, you know, medication and things like that. And you're not talking here about that specifically, but it's, if you're like me and you're just this, you know, I got to control everything and everything depends on me. You look at sleep and you realize, No, time out. You're not in control. Stop doing that. Right. And some of the anxiety that I bring on myself, and maybe others feel this way too, the anxiety I bring on myself is what I brought on myself. It's not something that God has loaded me down with, which takes us back to the Matthew passage about, you know, I've given, my burden is light. I'll give you, come to me, all you who are weary, right?
1: Yes. Yeah, I think that's one of the most beautiful verses in the Bible for capturing like the heart of the gospel invitation is we as humans, we like to put burdens on ourselves. We like to, we're tempted to believe that, you know, we kind of have to earn our salvation and we have to strive harder to achieve, you know, things like rest, sleep, or anything in life. But that invitation, just come to me, come into my presence, all you who are heavy laden and weary. That's the same invitation that I think sleep every night gives us. It's like, it's this beautiful gift that all we have to do is receive. We don't achieve it, just like the gospel itself. It's the greatest gift there ever was, the gift of, you know, eternity with God because of the blood of Jesus. But it's nothing that we earn. It's nothing we have to strive after. It's only a gift to be received. And that's where I think sleep is a parallel of sorts, because, you know, you can't engineer the perfect night's sleep. You can't control that. You can't, you know, you can do some things to set yourself up for success, but ultimately it's a beautiful gift to receive. And it gives us amazing benefits, you know, it restores our body, it restores our mind, but it's through no effort of our own. It's only through the grace of God.
0: Isn't that a beautiful thought that all of the anxiety and the anxiousness that we have about our sin and the nets that we have in our lives and that which, you know, we get calls when we do Bible questions. And one of the common ones is, you know, what's the unpardonable sin and have I committed it? And how do I know that I'm a Christian? And all of these anxiety producing questions when the gospel is, so you say it's the gospel is rest. The gospel is full surrender to what God has done for me, not what I can do for God, right?
1: That's right. I think that's why I think the theme of rest generally and sleep as an expression of that, that's why it's such a, there's so much potential there theologically to kind of see a picture, a little metaphor of the gospel, because it's so much the heart of what the gospel is. It's a gift. It's a gift you receive. You don't achieve it. And even the arc of the Bible, it kind of goes from rest in Genesis and in the Garden of Eden before the fall Adam and Eve enjoyed that perfect rest. They were in the presence of God in paradise. They were experiencing rest in his presence. And then one day we will have that in heaven. But in the meantime, because of the fall, we all are restless, right? We are hungry for that rest. We don't experience perfect rest now. But because of the gospel, because of what Christ accomplished on our behalf, we have an invitation to re-enter the rest, right? Yeah. Hebrews, there remains a rest for the people of God. Thanks be to God through his son, Jesus Christ.
0: Oh, and swim in that, you know, swim in that grace and that mercy and that acceptance and that forgiveness and the striving for holiness that we'll never reach is given to us through the blood of Jesus, what he did for us. There's a song that you mention in the book, and I want to play that when we come back from a break. The Wisdom of Sleep is Brett McCracken's new book. It releases next week. It's subtitled, How Rest Reveals God's Truth and Revives Weary Souls. 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
0: Elias Dummer is a musical artist who's been with us at the Back Fence. I want you to hear a little of his song, The Gospel is Rest.

0: Elias Dummer. And Brad McCracken mentions that song in his book, The Wisdom of Sleep. And I wanted you to hear a little bit of that. It comes right on the heels of us talking about what the gospel really is. And to be able to rest in not what I can do for God, but what he has done for me, and then over and over and over again, believe what he said about me is true, so that I begin to live it out, not just passively laying back and like, okay, God, do what you want to do in my life, but to participate with him in the good works that he has planned ahead of time for me to walk in, you know, rather than walking in them to validate me or to get my good feeling that, you know, I've done a great thing for God, but to say, God, you're the one who's initiating this. And then to bring rest into that is really a holy thought, isn't it?
1: Yes. Yeah. And you know, one thing that is important, Chris, when we emphasize like the gospel is rest, and that theme of like, you don't achieve it, you receive it. It's a gift you can't earn. It's not to say that work, you know, our work is meaningless and that we are just to kind of be passive in life. Like we do work and God has work for us to do, but it's the order that's important. We rest first and then work, right? We are saved by grace for good works. We were dead and then alive, right? We give because we first received. We love because he first loved us. You know, there's this repeated cadence in the Genesis creation account. And there was evening and there was morning. And I think there's theological significance to the evening first and then morning. And even in the Jewish, you might know the Jewish day starts in evening. It starts sundown, and that's the beginning of the day. So we begin in rest, and from rest, we work, we labor. And so I think that ordering is just important for us to remember. We don't want to reverse it. We don't want to work for the reward of rest, thinking that it's something we've striven for and earned. No, like we get the gift of rest, the gospel of rest first. And from that, it fuels our work and our good fruit that hopefully will characterize our life.
0: On the seventh day, he rested. Not because necessarily it was really tired. You know, I'm tired of making all these people and animals and flinging the stars into space and all that. But he baked this into the universe and baked it into us at a DNA level as well. So if it's important for God, you know, to say, and on the seventh day he rested, how much more important, and we can get into that and the Sabbath rest. I wanted to ask you more here at the end of the program. You've given us a couple of them already, but are there practical habits you recommend to people who want to improve both their physical sleep as well as their spiritual lives?
1: Yeah, you know, it's kind of one of the fun parts of this book for me is that it's both a theological reflection on sleep, but I also get to bring in kind of the latest science and the research about sleep and all the amazing, you know, kind of mind-blowing benefits that science is discovering about sleep. And the emerging consensus in the science and health community is that sleep is probably like the single best thing we can do for our overall kind of holistic health. So it is super important to do whatever is in our power to do. And granted, you know, that still isn't going to solve our sleep struggles for a lot of us, but a few things that you can do if you're not already doing this, but a lot of it has to do with rhythmic regularity. So going to sleep and waking up roughly the same time every day is very helpful. Your body tends to function better on predictable rhythms like that. Sleeping in darkness, that's not surprising because God created our bodies to mirror the kind of day and night kind of light and darkness rhythms of the spinning of the planet. If you need to get blackout shades, like do what you have to do to sleep in darkness. Also, sleeping in a colder temperature can help. Our bodies, are created to sleep at nighttime when the temperature tends to drop just naturally. And so if you have an air conditioner, set it a few degrees cooler at night when you go to sleep. And then there's just things to avoid, like don't have caffeine late in the day. Don't do like intense physical exercise like right before bed. That can disrupt your sleep. It's good to exercise at some point in the day. That has been shown to give you better sleep quality because your body tends to like need it more and need the restoration after physical exercise. But just don't do it at like 10 o'clock at night right before you go to bed. So those are a few just very practical tips I can throw out there.
0: And there are more in the book, The Wisdom of Sleep by Brett McCracken. I want to give you one more nap story from Stephanie. She said, my best nap happens after our grandchildren leave. Full stomachs, lots of laughter and love, pool time and board games. I sleep for an hour with a smile on my face and joy and love in my heart. So being full, you know, but you get tired as a grandparent, probably as a parent and probably as a child too. You get tired with all that fun and that relational activity. And isn't it good to just rest after that and go to sleep with a smile? I wanted to read that to you. I think this is really going to be one of those books that hits the nerve, Brett, of all of us, because this is what we do a third of every day of our lives, and more often sometimes. Is sleep. So to think about that and to allow this topic of sleep to show us ourselves and then to show us the hand of Almighty God, a loving and caring God, it's a really good work. Thank you for putting your time and effort in it, and go and take a nap now, okay?
1: I would love to. Thank you, Chris. Thanks so much.
0: Brett McCracken, we've released him here today on You, and The Wisdom of Sleep is a book that comes out next week. How Rest Reveals God's Truth and Revives Weary Souls. Highly recommended. He is with the Gospel Coalition. And you can find out more about him and us right there at the website, chrisfabrylive.org. 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And we're going to have a celebration here at the back fence. 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
4: Maybe you're a member of the church and You go to Sunday school and you go to church and you try to live a good life, but deep down inside, you know that you are away from God.
5: 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Billy Graham.
4: Come back to God. 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Surrender your life to Him. God is waiting on you. And God is waiting with love. He loves you. He'll put His arms around you. He'll be closer to you than a brother.

0: Psalm 33, 16 and 17. This is Breakthrough Scripture. I'm Christina Hannon. When the Psalms were written, kings relied on three main things for security: large armies, strong warriors, and powerful war horses or chariots. These were the ultimate symbols of military strength. And so to say that they are a false hope and cannot rescue really exposes trust in something other than the Lord. I know I'm guilty of this as well. Not so much in regards to war horses, but in regards to schedules and bank accounts. I love to make plans, but ultimately it is the Lord who determines outcomes. Would you pray with me? Father, there is only one who can rescue, and it is you. You rule over all, and we acknowledge you and praise you. Father, forgive us for placing our trust in things and systems and numbers instead of looking to you for our help and hope. We thank you that you have given us minds and ingenuity to be able to create systems, but Father, keep us from idolizing them. You are our only hope for salvation. It's in Jesus' name we pray. Amen. Thank you for joining me today. Until next time, keep delighting in God and seeking His face.
1: Life is hard. Stress and exhaustion are real. There may be times in your life when you just don't know if you can do it anymore. But those who trust in the Lord will find new strength. They will soar high on wings like eagles. They will run and not grow weary. They will walk and not faint. Grow in your faith with Isaiah 40:31.
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4: First of all, I want us to learn a truth that you already know. And this is one of the great truths of the people of God. And it is this: in the crisis, Jesus is with you.
2: This is The Verdict, the Bible teaching ministry of Pastor John Monroe. 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But today on The Verdict, we see Jesus in action and discover some very personal biblical truths that will bring you comfort and courage during your times of crisis. 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
4: Have you ever felt overwhelmed? Have you ever felt that you simply can't go on in life? Things are too discouraging, too hard. Sooner or later, all of us experience a crisis in life. Sometimes a crisis develops slowly, but more often they come like a bolt out of the blue. And when a crisis comes, we know our life is never going to be the same again. How do we respond? As a follower of Jesus Christ, I can say that being a Christian makes all the difference. It doesn't render you immune from the crises of life, but it does mean that how we respond, how we cope, is very different. Let's think of this incident in the life of the Lord Jesus where the disciples are in crisis. Are they going to survive?
5: All of us experience crises in life. You've experienced a time of unexpected and disappointing circumstances. Perhaps you went into work one day and were terminated. Perhaps it's a serious illness. Perhaps it's a broken relationship.

0: Perhaps it's the death of a loved one. These overwhelming circumstances, these fears and crises come to all of our lives. And the question we're thinking is, how do we who are followers of Jesus Christ hope, cope? How do we survive in the crises of life? We have a magnificent passage before us. And if you have your Bible, I ask you to turn to Matthew chapter 14. Hope you come with your Bible. It helps us, at least it helps me, not only to hear the Word of God, but to see it. Matthew chapter 14. We're going through this gospel. Some of you think rather slowly, but we're making our way through the gospel of Matthew. And today, come to Matthew 14, verse 22. Immediately, he, that is Jesus, made the disciples get into the boat and go before him to the other side while he dismissed the crowds. And after he had dismissed the crowds, he went up on the mountain by himself to pray. When evening came, he was there alone. But the boat by this time was a long way from the land, beaten by the waves, for the wind was against them. And in the fourth watch of the night, he came to them walking on the sea. But when the disciples saw him walking on the sea, they were terrified and said, "It's a ghost." And they cried out in fear. But immediately Jesus spoke to them, saying, "Take heart, it is I. Do not be afraid." And Peter answered him, "Lord, if it is you, command me to come to you on the water." He said, "Come." So Peter got out of the boat and walked on the water and came to Jesus. But when he saw the wind, he was afraid. And beginning to sink, he cried out, "Lord, save me." Jesus immediately reached out his hand and took hold of him, saying to him, "O you of little faith, why did you doubt?" And when they got into the boat, the wind ceased. And those in the boat worshipped him, saying, "Truly, you are the Son of God." And when they'd crossed over, they came to land at Gennesaret. And when the men of that place recognized him, they sent around to all that region and brought to him all who were sick and implored him that they might only touch the fringe of his garment. And as many as touched it were made well. Isn't that an outstanding passage of Scripture? First of all, I want us to learn a truth that you already know. But a truth that while we know it intellectually, I think often we forget it. And this is one of the great truths of the people of God. And it is this: in the crisis, Jesus is with you. I want you to get that. I want you to grasp that. I want you not only to understand it intellectually, but I want you to feel that. And I want you in your life to put that into practice and to integrate this into all of the circumstances of life, that in the crisis, Jesus is with you. Even when you feel alone, when you feel abandoned, Jesus is with you. Now, as we look at our text, Matthew has told us, as we saw last week, of the feeding of the 5,000. 5 loaves and 2 fish. Jesus takes it, blesses it, multiplies it, and feeds thousands. Then the Lord Jesus dismisses the crowds, tells them to go home, and he makes the disciples get into the boat to go to the opposite side. But he, as he does throughout the Gospels, from time to time, he goes up into a mountain alone to pray. There are times when he takes all of the disciples. There are times when he takes the inner circle. But on many occasions, he prays alone. And this is one of the examples, that he is alone in prayer with his Father. Now, Matthew doesn't tell us the content of his prayer. No doubt he's having communion with his Father and his God. He is the perfect Son of Man, and he's praying to his Heavenly Father. And while we don't know the content of his prayer, no doubt he is reaffirming why he came to earth, to suffer and to die. And I am positive that he was praying for his disciples. They're not there. He's not with them in the boat, but he sees them and he knows exactly what's happening to them on the Sea of Galilee. He knows about the wind. He knows how they're feeling, and he's praying. Left to themselves, the disciples get into trouble, don't they? As we do. Here's a wonderful truth, that in your crisis, Jesus is praying for you. He knows every single detail of your painful struggle. He knows you feel terribly alone. He knows you feel the wind is against you. Did you notice that in verse 24? It says they were beaten by the waves, for the wind was against them. Now these, at least some of them, are seasoned fishermen. They know about the sea, they know about boats, they know about storms. There's Peter, the bold leader. There is Andrew, there's James and John. They're fishermen. This is their home territory. They, as it were, know every inch of the lake, but they are in a crisis and the wind is against them. And no doubt, Jesus seemed far away from them. As he's praying alone to his Father, he sees them. One of the joys of being part of the family of God is, and many of you tell me about this over and over again, that when you're going through a crisis, brothers and sisters here are praying for you. I heard this week a woman said to me, Pastor, I don't know how I would have got through this apart from the prayers. You've experienced that, haven't you? You've gone through a crisis, a difficulty, a situation, and brothers and sisters here in your life group, your Bible study, people you know that you sit beside, they say, I'm praying for you. That's tremendous. That's a wonderful gift, isn't it? And we're told in Scripture to pray for one another. But there's something even greater. That not only are your brothers and sisters praying for you in that crisis, the Lord Jesus himself is praying. At the Father's right hand, our great high priest, our Lord Jesus Christ, is interceding for us. You are on his prayer list. Someone told me this week, Pastor, I pray for you. You're on my prayer list. I pray for you first thing in the morning and last thing at night. And I said, thank you for doing that. It's wonderful to be on someone's prayer list, isn't it? And to know that they are praying for you. Not just saying that, but actually day by day praying for you. Wonderful to know. But this is something better, that our Lord Jesus Christ intercedes for us. You say, is that really true? Yes, it is. Listen to Paul in Romans chapter 8, that magnificent chapter. He says in Romans 8, verse 34, who is to condemn? Feel under the load, someone's condemning you. Who is to condemn? Christ is the one who died. More than that, who was raised. Not only did he die, more than that, he's raised from the dead. And he's at, says Paul, at the right hand of God, who indeed is interceding for us. He dies for us. He's buried for us. He's raised for us. He ascends for us. And now, as our great high priest, our magnificent Lord Jesus Christ is interceding for us. Again, the writer of Hebrews, in Hebrews chapter 7, verse 25. Hebrews 7, 25, towards the end of the chapter. Consequently, he is able to save to the uttermost those who draw near to God through him. That is, we come to God through our Lord Jesus Christ, since he always lives to make intercession for them. Our Lord Jesus Christ, in his endless death, never again will he die. He's eternally alive. And one of the things he's doing for us, he is interceding for us. In your crisis, Jesus is praying for you. I find that remarkable, isn't it? What grace of God that he prays for you. He's interceding for you. Now we also see this, that while the disciples felt deserted, Jesus never leaves his people. And when our Lord comes to the disciples in their crisis, the wind is against them, as they're tired and discouraged. First, they don't even recognize him. They're so overwhelmed by the storm. Can you picture it? The high wind, the waves. If there's wind on the sea, the lake is high. And they're battered and they're bruised and they're tired. They've been rowing for a long time. And when the Lord Jesus comes, such is their condition, they say, it is a ghost. It's almost comical, isn't it? Until we realize there are times in our life when the Lord Jesus, as it were, draws near. And we're so absorbed and we're so distracted by the problems and the difficult situation, we fail to realize that Jesus is with us. Now you say, why? Why did he send them all on alone? Couldn't he have prayed some other time? Did he really need to go to the mountain alone to pray? Why did he leave them to toil and to row so long? They must have been exhausted, struggling against a strong wind. I mean, if he loves them, why didn't he come sooner to the disciples? After all, it was the Lord Jesus who told them to get in the boat and to go to the other side. They were doing exactly what he wanted, and they find themselves in this excruciating, difficult crisis. Verse 25 tells us it was the fourth watch. That's between 3 and 6 a.m. That's a tough time for a crisis, isn't it? You ever woken up at 3:10, 3:15? That situation weighing on you. That impending surgery. That struggle in your marriage. That situation with your daughter. That difficult situation at work, in your business. A problem in the church as you serve him, and you wake up at 3:10 and you turn and you twist at night, and then you look at the clock, it's 4:30. It's a tough time, isn't it? Things are much easier in the light, aren't they? At night, on the fourth watch, as it were, that's a difficult time. So they're cold, they're tired, they're discouraged. They're expending a lot of energy, but they're not making much progress. John tells us in his account in John 6 that they had rowed about 3 or 4 miles. A reminder that we in our crisis get so fixated with the problem. Sometimes trying to solve it ourselves. We get so fixated with the problem and the difficult circumstance that we don't recognize the Lord. We don't recognize the presence of the Lord. And it was at the lowest time. It was at the darkest time of the night. It was when they were very, very tired. It was when the wind was against them that Jesus comes to them. Of course he loves them. He called them. Peter, follow me. Matthew, leave your taxes. Come and follow me. Of course he loved them. Of course he cared for them. They were around him. He'd prayed for them. He knew them, he cared, and he comes and he dispels their fears. In the crisis, yes, Jesus is with them. And many of you have learned, as I have learned, that in the crisis, the Lord's timing, the Lord's purposes and plans are often very different from ours, aren't they? And sometimes in our tiredness, sometimes in our weakness, sometimes in our fear, and perhaps even in our pride, we're apt to advise the Lord what to do, instead of realizing that he is going to come. He's always with you in your time of need, your darkest hour, at that severest time, in the midst of your greatest fear. Jesus is with you. I want you to reflect on that truth. I want it to grip your soul today. I don't know your circumstances, but here is a truth that I find gives me great security. It grounds me. It helps me. It gives me confidence in the Lord. It gives me a hope that irrespective of what will happen around me, Jesus is with me. Friends may leave you. Friends may betray you. Friends may let you down, don't they? Even your own family may not understand. Some of you have had family abandon you. family misunderstand you, in the midst of the crisis where you expected help and a hand on the shoulder and people to come close to you, you find that in the crisis sometimes you're terribly alone, aren't you? But Jesus is always with you. Listen to the words of Moses in Deuteronomy chapter 31. Joshua is about to go into the promised land. You say hallelujah. Yes, hallelujah, but there's a huge problem. The promised land was filled with pagan nations who were going to attack the people of Israel. Scary situation, isn't it? How would you like to be the commander-in-chief? Deuteronomy 31, verse 7, Moses summoned Joshua and said to him in the sight of all Israel, "Be strong and courageous, for you shall go with this people into the land that the Lord has sworn to their fathers to give them, and you shall put them in possession of it." Verse 8, here it is. "It is the Lord who goes before you. He will be with you. He will not leave you or forsake you. Do not fear or be dismayed." Not only, Joshua, is the Lord going to be with you, but the Lord, in fact, is going to go before you. The Lord is ahead of you. You will never go anywhere, Joshua, where I, the Lord, have not already been. So I'll never leave you. I'll never forsake you. I don't want you to fear. I don't want you to be dismayed, Joshua. Irrespective of the circumstances, I am with you. What a promise. Over a few pages in our Bibles to Joshua, who needed to hear it again. Joshua 1, verse 9. "Have I not commanded you?" Yes, Lord, you've told me that before, but I need to hear it again. I need you to remind me of this truth. "Be strong and courageous." I say to you, brother, I say to you, sister, be strong and courageous today. "Do not be frightened and do not be dismayed." Why, God? You don't understand the obstacle. Yes, I do. "For the Lord your God is with you wherever you go." Wherever you go. There is no place, there is no situation, there is no circumstance where the Lord is not with you. He's with you wherever you go. Someone says, "Well, that's the Old Testament, John." All right, let's turn to the New Testament. Although we believe the Old Testament, these truths are for us. Hebrews 13, verse 5, "Keep your life free from love of money." If you have a love of money, no doubt, no wonder you're anxious. No wonder you have these sleepless nights. Covetousness will keep you awake. "Be content with what you have." Yes, that's the answer. "For he has said, I will never leave you nor forsake you." So we can confidently say, "The Lord is my helper. I will not fear. What can man do to me?" Magnificent, isn't it? "I will never leave you nor forsake you." The Lord Jesus never asks you to go anywhere where he has not first gone, if you follow him. Not only is he with you, he is before you. Yesterday, the Lord Jesus was with me. Today, the Lord Jesus is with me. Tomorrow, the Lord Jesus will be with me. 10 years from now, the Lord Jesus is with me. You say, "John, you might be dead by then." Yes, I may be dead by then, but the Lord Jesus will still be with me. 1,000,000 years from now, the Lord Jesus will be with me. Scripture tells us, the rapture. When we're caught up, what happens? We will be always with the Lord. We will be forever with the Lord. For all of eternity, God will be with his people. We sang about that in that wonderful song, "Is he worthy?" That there is a time. The question is asked, will God himself dwell with his people? And we say with a resounding yes, yes, God will be with us. In the New Jerusalem, Revelation 21, verse 3, it says, "He, God, will dwell with them." God himself will be with them as their God. The New Jerusalem, in the Father's house. Here is the promise that God in his amazing grace, don't ask me to explain it, it's all of grace, that he longs to dwell with his people, with his redeemed. And for all of eternity, we shall be with the Lord. He's with me now. He's with you now. In the crisis, Jesus is with you. Even when you feel alone, Jesus is with you.
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2: Well, what's your verdict? 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It's easy to blame others. But I want to encourage you. Did you notice that it was at the darkest time of the night that Jesus reveals himself to his disciples? Yes, the Lord is with you. You have not been abandoned. Jesus is Emmanuel, God with us. Next time, let's continue to think of how we survive these crises.
1: 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I'm Michelle Davies. 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
6: Just as physical exercise builds up your outer body, spiritual exercise strengthens your inner being to keep discouragement at bay. 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
7: You know, the Bible reminds us of the realities of life. The realities of life are simple. That which you see is not as important as that which you don't see. I just finished writing a book on the soul, and I was reminded that we are not bodies with a soul. We are souls with a body. In other words, the immaterial part of us is the most important part of us. And that's why you can be perishing on the outside, but flourishing on the inside. You can be dying outwardly and living immortally, inwardly. The Bible has got this truth all wrapped up for us, and we're talking about it as it's illustrated for us in 2 Corinthians chapter 4. We'll get back to that in just a moment. But friends, I'm running out of time to tell you about this incredible book by my friend Rob Morgan. We will soon forget the 250th anniversary of our nation, but we must never forget the foundation upon which it began. This nation is a nation under God. It's not a Christian nation. That would mean we'd have to be a nation full of Christians. That is not true. But it's a Christian nation in the sense that most of its principles were founded on the Word of God. Rob has put together this incredible book called 100 Bible Verses That Made America, Defining Moments That Shaped Our Enduring Foundation of Faith. This book is available to you for a gift of any size during this month of July. But you're running out of time, friends. Just a couple of days left. Get your letter in the mail. Send your gift. Ask for your copy of 100 Bible verses that made America. Now let's go to the Word of God together. The creative difference that Christ brings to our struggle is His own presence in the midst of the storm. Amen? That's why we're different. That's why when you see a Christian who's walking with the Lord going through difficult things, it's different. Are they concerned? Yes. Filled with sadness and sorrow? Often. But filled with despair? Hardly ever. Because you see, we already have this thing figured out. If I don't make it through cancer, I graduate to heaven. I mean, I'm not wanting to go there right now, but if I end up going there, that's not a bad second choice, is it? You see, Christianity just puts a whole new perspective on this struggle we're talking about. Now, some of you say, well, Paul was just a resilient man. I'm not like that, Pastor, but you misunderstand it if you think that. You see, it wasn't that Paul just reached down in his soul and sucked it up and became the man. It was never his strength in the first place. It was God using Paul's weakness for the occasion of God's power. He remained an earthen pot and a cracked pot at that. And his crumbling flesh allowed the power of God to shine brightly through his life. So when people would talk about Paul, they would end up talking about God. I mean, how do you explain Paul? I told you what he was. He was a 5'9", bald-headed, hunched over Jew. Totally unattractive in appearance and probably not a very good speaker from what we learn in 2 Corinthians. You look at him and say, that's Paul? No, that's Paul and that's God. God working through his brokenness, his humanity, because of this dichotomy of humanity filled with the power of God. Then we come to the principle of living through dying in verses 10 and 11. Always carrying about in the body the dying of the Lord Jesus, that the life of Jesus may be manifested in our body. For we who live are always delivered to death for Jesus' sake, that the life of Jesus also may be manifest in our mortal flesh. So then death is working in us, but life in you. If you'll notice, and I've underlined this in my Bible, there are many mentions of the name Jesus in these next verses. How many of you know that Jesus is the human name for the second person of the Trinity? Christ is his Messiah name. Jesus is his human name. And Paul refers to Jesus. He says, always bearing about in my body the dying of Jesus. What is he talking about? Well, first of all, there are two words for death in the language of the New Testament. I don't want to get technical, but this is important. The first word is the word thanatos, which means death, to die. If you were to say something like this, John Doe died, that's the word thanatos, talks about the event. But the other word is the word necrosis, which means dying or in the process of dying or going into the route to death. And that's the word Paul uses. He says, always bearing about in my body the dying of the Lord Jesus. What was the dying of the Lord Jesus like? Did you see the passion of the Christ? It wasn't just what happened on the cross, was it? No, in fact, that was a very small part of the film. It was all of the beatings and the scourgings and the discouragement and the disloyalty and all the things that were a part of the dying of the Lord Jesus until he died. And Paul says, if you look at my life, it's like looking at the dying of the Lord Jesus. Every day I bear in my body the dying of the Lord Jesus. In other words, Paul is saying, what Jesus went through on his way to the cross is the way I've had to live my life. One time he talks about the glories of the sufferings of Christ. Over in the book of Galatians, he tells us that he bears in his body the marks of the crucifixion, the marks of the crucified Christ. Paul is not telling us about how to live with the struggle as an outsider who's never experienced this. Paul is talking to us from a vantage point most of us will never get close to. And he is saying, I understand the power in my life. I have experienced the dying of the Lord Jesus in my life every day. And here's what he discovered. That just as out of the death of Christ, life came, Out of his dying, life was being manifested to those to whom he ministered. And he is saying to us, when we're going through what we consider these kind of dying experiences, they look like they have an awful ending if we look at it from our perspective. But if we take the perspective of Almighty God, he's up to something. Just as through the dying of the Lord Jesus and his ultimate resurrection, we have been brought to faith. It's often through those difficult experiences we face in our life that people see us under that pressure and they're drawn to the Savior that we serve. Did you know, if you're having a good life, if everything's cool, you got no issues, you live in a nice house, have a good car, your job is stable, your kids aren't doing freaky things, and your neighbors look at you, hey, what are they going to say? That's a good family. Have you heard that? Just a good family. They wouldn't know if you're a Christian or not. But then maybe a divorce comes, or one of your children gets into some trouble, or issues come up, or you lose your job, or you get accused wrongfully of something. Now you're in the limelight. Now they watch you, and now they want to see, okay, does this Christ, who they say lives within them, make any difference in the midst of all the stress and the struggles that the rest of us have? That's where your dying becomes living. That's where people begin to see the life of Christ in you. That's where Jesus Christ is strong in the midst of your weakness. We don't want that to come. We don't get to vote on it. You know that, don't you? But when it comes, it is the Christ within us who brings reality to the world around us. Well, Paul isn't going to quit before he gives us some motivational thoughts. And I want to just give these to you. First of all, he's going to talk about the process of living through dying. Here's the question. I got to live like this, folks. I'm human. I'm carrying in me this divine treasure of the gospel. I'm trying to be faithful to God, but I'm struggling because I'm just human. And I'm trying to be filled with the Holy Spirit, which is the only way you can live this life. How do I get to the place where I can be victorious in this kind of a life? How can I begin to live so that I don't lose heart? Paul's going to help us with that. Notice verse 16. Therefore, he says, we do not lose heart in the midst of the struggle, even though our outward man is perishing, yet the inward man is being renewed day by day. The reason Paul does not lose heart and the process he recommends to us here is vital to our being able to stay out of the realm of discouragement in our life. How do you keep from caving in to the human part of you when you want to be submissive to what's going on inside? Well, here he says, the outward man is perishing. Can I get a witness? Amen. I mean, I try to work on the outward man as much as I can, and you should do the same thing, the outward woman as well. But we are fighting a losing battle. We just try to hold out for as long as we can. Amen? I go to the gym, and every week somebody comes up and says, hey, did you hear that the older you get, you have to work twice as hard to maintain your current level of fitness? Go away. I mean, it's hard enough to get out of bed and go to the gym without somebody telling you that. But it's true, isn't it? It's true. Now, folks, I got some bad news for you. I can't help you with the outward perishing man except tell you, eat right, get some sleep, and go to the gym. That's all I can tell you. But if you do that, it'll prolong it for a while, but it's not going to change the ultimate sad story. But I have good news for you. I can help you with the inward man. The man that's going to live long after your outward man is gone. Who is this outward man? The outward man is that earthen vessel, your mortal body, your mortal flesh. This is who you are without Christ. Now, let me just tell you something. This is the thing I want you all to hear. If you don't have Jesus, if you're not a Christian, what you've got is the outward person. You got a great big old empty hole inside where God belongs and where he wants to be. So if you want to read your ending, you can do it quickly. You're going to do what everybody does. You're going to try to prolong the outward man as long as you can. But if you don't have Jesus, when that's over, the prospect for anything good after that are very, very dim. In fact, they're zero. But if you're a Christian, even though the outward man is perishing, according to Paul, the inward man is being renewed day by day. The outward man is deconstructing, but the inward man is renewing and reconstructing and being built up. And how is it renewed? Paul tells us in the book of Romans, by the renewing of your mind, by your commitment to the word of God. He talks about that over in 2 Corinthians, and he says, we all with unveiled face, beholding as in a mirror the glory of the Lord, are being transformed into the same image. How many of you know that the inward man doesn't arrive perfected? The inward man arrives with a lot of work that God is going to do to increase the power of the inward man. And there's discipline involved, and I know that's not a fun word. But the inward man is being renewed. I read a statement by Bono, who is the lead singer for U2, and he talks about how God has worked in his life. And listen to the creative way he describes this process. He says, your nature is a hard thing to change. It takes time. I have heard of people having life-changing, miraculous turnarounds, people set free from addiction after a single prayer, relationships saved where both parties let go and let God. But it wasn't like that for me. For all that I was lost, I am found. It is probably more accurate to say I was really lost, and I'm a really little less lost than I used to be. He's not talking about his salvation here. And then a little less, and then a little less again. That to me is the spiritual life. The slow reworking and rebooting of a computer at regular intervals, reading the small print of the service manual. It has slowly rebuilt me into a better person, but it's taken years, and it's not over yet. End of quote. What is Almighty God doing in your life and in mine? We can't control what's happening to our bodies, except for the positive things we do to nurture them. But we do have something we can do to build the inward man. And what a beautiful thing it is for a pastor to watch godly people whose outward man has begun to fail, but their inward man has become so strong you hardly see their human frailty because the light of the glory of the gospel of Jesus Christ is shining so brightly in their personality. Ladies and gentlemen, we are not our bodies. Our bodies are just the houses where we live. And we spend all of our time working on the outward house and hardly any time working on who we are. And therefore, when the human body begins to perish, we don't have anything left we can count on. And Paul is saying that the way you live through dying is that while the outward man is dying, the inward man is living, and you nurture that inward man, and we'll talk about that in just a moment. Now, just quickly, he gives us four perspectives about this, and I can just read these, and that's it. In verses 17 and 18, he says, listen to me, you don't know about this life, let me tell you how it all specs out. For our light affliction, which is but for a moment, is working for us a far more exceeding and eternal weight of glory. While we do not look at the things which are seen, but at the things which are not seen, for the things which are seen are temporary, and the things which are not seen are eternal. There are four contrasts here, and I'm just going to show them to you. You can study them later. First of all, there's a contrast between affliction and glory. He says, down here you might have some affliction, but you don't live for down here. You live for up there. When you get up there, it's a glory. Hallelujah. There's a difference between light and weight. Paul says, what you got down here is really a lightweight. When you get up there to the glory, man, it's a heavy thing. There's a contrast of temporary and eternal. He says, what you give yourself down here to is temporary, but ultimately you're going to be with God. That's eternal. And there's a contrast of the seen and the unseen. If you live for the world that you can see, you will live for the wrong world, for the unseen world of your spiritual being is the reality of life, and you have to live in that realm. So at the end of this, he gives us this perspective, and he helps us again to understand, why wouldn't we have some struggles along the way in this kind of a life? When we accepted Christ, we added a dimension to ourselves that creates an intense struggle within. And so here's what you do. Turn, first of all, to 1 Timothy 4. Why would God put his children into the center of such a struggle? What is he up to? Why is he doing this? I mean, this isn't easy. This is hard. How can I go on living a life like this? Well, in his first letter to young Timothy, Paul gives some clues as to how we deal with this paradox in our own lives. At the end of verse 7, he writes, exercise yourself toward godliness. For bodily exercise profits a little, but godliness is profitable in all things, having promise of the life that now is and that which is to come. Paul says, if you're going to grow the inward man, you have to exercise gymnasium. You have to exercise yourself to godliness. Just as you go into the fitness center to work on the outward man, you have to find a place where you can work on the inward man. You have to exercise yourself to godliness. He says that bodily exercise profits little. That's not another verse you should read when you're trying to get up in the morning and go to the gym. Some of you have taken that as your life verse, I can tell. But what he's saying is not, don't go and exercise. But he's saying you can exercise and be one of the most fit people on this earth, but ultimately, it's going to end. And so if you're going to spend your time, why not spend your time on that which will never end? Your inward man is going to live forever. If you spend all of your life working on the outward man, and please don't be discouraged if you're doing that. We need all the encouragement we can. It's important. The greatest ministry you will have on this earth will be in your body. And if you wear your body out, then where are you going to live? So don't give up on your body. But while you're working on your body, understand that it's insignificant in comparison to the importance of working on the inward man. For if you work on the inward man, it will profit you now, says Paul, and also in the life to come. You say, what should I do? Well, if you go down through this passage, you can study this when you get home. Paul, at the end of this section in 1 Timothy, gives us a lot of little paragraphs of exhortation and instruction, and I'm just going to single out three. How do you exercise? Through the focused study of the Word of God. Verse 13, till I come, give attention to reading, to exhortation, and to doctrine. May I say to you, ladies and gentlemen, in your culture and in mine, reading is falling out of use. We don't read very much. We spend too much time watching television with our computers, but we don't read. Let me tell you something. Reading is a great input into your life. You ought to always be trying to find a book you can read that's going to strengthen you on the inward man. Once in a while, you can read a novel. That's not a problem, but get something that's going to build you up. Read something of substance. Exhortation is about preaching and doctrine. So if you're going to grow the inward man, get serious about it. Get focused on study. The only way your inward man is going to grow is through the food that you put into him through the eye gate and through the heart gate. That old poem is just so right. Two natures beat within my breast. The one is foul, the one is blessed. The one I love, the one I hate, the one I feed will dominate. Isn't that true? So faithful service is the second thing. This is interesting. Verse 14, Paul's writing to Timothy and he says, Timothy, don't neglect the gift that is in you, which is given to you by prophecy with the laying on of hands. The next thing you can do to build the inward man is get involved in serving. Serve in vacation Bible school. Serve in Sunday school. Serve as a small group leader. Serve in the choir. Serve in the parking lot. Serve as an usher. But serve. Do something for God. After all he's done for you, how can you sit there and not want to serve him? You have a gift. Everybody has a gift. And Paul told Timothy, Timothy, don't neglect your gift, but use it. I don't know any growing Christian who's not serving. I just don't know any. There might be some out there, but I don't know how you grow, because if you don't serve, you're like the Dead Sea. Everything coming in and nothing going out. And then the last one is fervent submission. Listen to how he wraps this up. Meditate on these things. Give yourself entirely to them, that your progress may be evident to all. Here's a great advertisement for small groups. You get in a small group where you're interacting with others, and little by little you start to grow. You'll notice it in them. They'll notice it in you. You encourage them. You get encouraged by them. And your growth and your transformation takes on a total new track. When you begin to grow in Christ, it's not something you can hide. It's not something people won't see. And Paul says, you ought to be growing in such a way that people can see the progress in your life. Build the inward man. Friends, this is why we struggle. And this is why Paul says, don't lose heart. If you know these things that we talked about today, you don't need to get discouraged. When you're having a bad day physically, just say, well, the old part of me is not working as well as it used to, but man, I've been growing so much in the Lord. I've got such a new walk with God. I'll go to the doctor. We'll do the best we can with that. But man, I'm so happy about what God has done in my life. In fact, let me just tell you one last thing before we quit. The only way people are going to see your inward man is through the brokenness of your outward man. Isn't that true? Do you remember when Gideon went to fight and God told him to put a light in a pitcher? He said, carry those pitchers up there to the Midianites. And when Gideon gives the command, break the pitchers and the light will be seen. And of course, the light just scared them to death and they killed each other off. But here's the principle. As long as the light was in the pitcher and the pitcher wasn't broken, the light couldn't be seen. Some of you are going through some brokenness right now and you're just resisting it. You're saying, God, why are you letting this happen to me? I don't like this. Have you ever thought that God wants the light of your life inwardly to shine out through the brokenness of your body? So that people can see the reality of Jesus Christ in you. That's how they're going to see him. Not through your protected life, but through the brokenness of your life. Through the brokenness of the outward man, the inward man shines. And Jesus is the creative difference. My friend, if you don't know that Jesus today, let me tell you, you've got a pretty bleak future in front of you. The same thing that happens to all of us is going to happen to you. Whether you like it or not, you can't forestall it, you can't change it. But you can make the creative difference that Christ makes by beginning to walk with him. First of all, you got to know him. If you're not a Christian, you need to accept him as your Savior. He will forgive your sin and he will start that inward process that will go on until eternity. I recommend him to you. I wouldn't want to go through life like it is today if I didn't know Jesus and if I didn't know his power and strength was in my life. He's enough for whatever you're facing, but you have to know him.
0: Amen. I invite you to him. I have been doing this for over 50 years, inviting people to Jesus, telling them to come and find in him what they've been looking for. He says his yoke is easy. Come to him. His burden is light. He loves you, and he loves you enough to have given himself up for you on the cross. He wants to be your Savior, but you have to ask him. Will you do that today? Will you just bow your head wherever you are and say, Lord Jesus, I'm tired of my life being as it is apart from God. I'm ready to walk with God. Lord Jesus, come and live within my heart and forgive me of my sin. And he will do it. He's never denied anyone who's ever come to him. You won't be the first. He loves you. He wants you to be with him. He wants to be with you. He's the Son of the living God. He's the Savior of the world. And he's available to you today. Don't forget to be with us tomorrow as we begin these 2 days of discussing freedom from slavery in the Bible. You join us then, will you? We'll see you next time.
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2: The last glimpse the disciples had of Jesus was with his hands raised to bless them. While he blessed them, he parted from them and was carried up into heaven. The ascension speaks to us both of the completed and the continuing work of Jesus. He has completed the work of offering himself as a sacrifice for sin. There's no more sacrifice to be offered ever. That work is complete. It's finished. But Jesus also has a continuing work. He sits at the right hand of the Father and he continues what he was doing when the Father took him up into the cloud. He pours out blessing on his people. He always lives to make intercession for us. And that's why you can be sure that you will always have all that you need to face every circumstance of your life.
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3: 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They will run and not grow weary. They will walk and not faint. 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

0: would be true for some of the rest of us. Now, the whole thing really turns, doesn't it, on this question of the end. Is this the end to which we're this passage is referring? I will make known to you what shall be at the latter end of the indignation. That indignation is that abomination, that violation, that situation that has now been created within the temple of God. So I take it that the angel is informing Daniel that God is going to intervene on behalf of his people, and that this horn, which is so vicious and full of animus, is going to be broken, but not by human hand. Now, it's up for you folks to decide. You're sensible people, and you have to read the Bible for yourselves, right? It is common to read this reference to the end as referring to the end of the age at the return of Jesus Christ. If that is correct, then what this vision actually envisages is the time of the final Antichrist. This points to that time, but I don't believe it refers to that time. That the end to which it's referring concerns the destruction of Antiochus, which will be a foretaste of the final destruction of the Antichrist himself. And the character sketch that is given of this man, verse 23 and on, and at the latter end of their kingdom when the transgressors have reached their limit, here we have this description of this individual. And when you read the description, and we will do in a moment now, you find that this description could apply to more than one political leader from the history books of the world. Because these features that we now see are common in the kingdoms that are radically opposed to God's word and to God's people. Now, how then are we to understand what it means for Daniel to understand? What did it mean for Daniel to understand? Well, clearly, it couldn't mean that he was able to see the future as though he was reading an advanced copy of a history book, right? There's no way that he could know about what would happen in 400 years' time in the fulfillment of this prophecy. So the understanding of Daniel surely means that he needs to understand what lies at the heart of all of this, that this actually will take place, and that the actions that will be revealed and embodied finally in this character reveals something of the nature of endemic evil. He's understanding that this conflict that is represented in all of these various elements is something that is so immense and so far-reaching that ultimately the triumph over it is going to have to be something that reaches way beyond the proximity of his own time. Now, if we were spending longer, we could unpack this in detail, but let's just notice that we're told that at the latter end, verse 23, there will be a king of bold face who shall arise. Now, again, we've identified this individual. The word that is used here for a bold face is the same word that is used to describe the brazen hussy in Proverbs chapter 7. That's, I'm cleaning it up, because he's a prostitute in chapter 7. That is the brazen boldness of animosity that is represented. Insolent, arrogant, defiant, and skilled in intrigue. A man who understands riddles. A man who is skillful in double talk. A man who is able to use his God-given intelligence for evil purposes. And when you read 24 and 25, his power shall be great, but not by his own power, and he shall cause fearful destruction. By his cunning, deceit shall prosper. So you have destruction, you have deceit. And in his own mind he shall become great. You have the notion of delusions of grandeur and of self-deification. And he shall even rise up against the prince of princes. He will stand in defiance of God himself. And all of this will not be by his own power. Says my my big brother, even for the breath it breathes to sin against God, it is dependent upon the one against whom it sins. That's one of those sentences again, isn't it? It would be great if you could just have one. Even for the breath it breathes to sin against God, it is dependent upon the one against whom it sins. Man cannot lift his fist in defiance against Almighty God unless Almighty God gives him the strength to do so. What an amazing mystery. Deceit prospers, verse 25. Deceit will always prosper in a context like this, because at the back of it is the great deceiver, namely Satan himself. And deception and delusion and the exchanging of the truth of God for a lie always will lie at the heart of these things. At the very beginning of creation, isn't it the lie of the evil one? And he says to Adam and Eve in the garden, you don't need to pay attention to that kind of stuff. You will be like God if you eat this stuff. That's the only reason he doesn't want you to do it. He wants to spoil your life. If he really wanted you to have a nice life, he'd let you do anything you want to do. That's a lie. It's the same lie that's around in young people's lives now. If God was a good God, he'd let you do anything you want to do. Like overdose on heroin? You just do whatever you want to do. Would that be a good God? No, God says, listen, here's the way. You can have all of this, and I made it for you so that your life will be fantastic. Leave this alone. An evil one comes and says, hey, you don't have to leave that alone. And so the roots of man's rebellion and defiance against God are the same always, everywhere. And his arrogance, as is revealed here, is that he is it flying in the face of God. By his cunning, he will make deceit prosper. In his own mind, he will become great. Without warning, he'll destroy many. He will even rise up against the prince of princes, and he will be broken, but by no human hand. Now, the vision, verse 26, of the evenings and the mornings that has been told is true. So seal it up, for it refers to many days from now. What does that mean? Well, presumably, roll up this scroll and put a paper clip on it, or, you know, put a seal on it, because this is important information. And it's important information for a time not yet. So the idea of sealing it up is not a notion of secrecy. It's the notion of preservation. Because nearly 400 years were going to elapse before these events that we've just been considering, before Antiochus Epiphanes is doing his thing. And in that period of time, the people of God would need this information. So Daniel is told, make sure that you seal it up. Make sure that you preserve it. And Daniel went on local television and radio to tell about his great experiences, and he sold millions of books and became wonderfully wealthy and famous. No, he went to his bed. He was actually overcome. And he lay sick for some days. I guess seeing into the divine purposes must be quite devastating. To have God Almighty pull back a little curtain and show Daniel what's there surely must bring him into some realm of divine sorrow in the face of man's wickedness. And surely into some element of a compassion that is divine for the people who are going to experience this. That's why I've never understood these people who love to talk about how exciting it is that they're all going to be taken away in the rapture. And everybody else can basically go fly a kite, you know? Dear folks, sorry we're gone. Have a good life, you know? Does that sound to you a kind of divine response? It doesn't to me. Daniel is given an insight into what will happen. And it puts him in his bed. It puts him in his face. It puts him on his knees. I think that's the right response. And after he'd sorted himself out, he says, "Then I arose and went about the king's business. But I was appalled by the vision and did not understand it." Say, wait a minute, I thought you understood it. Well, he didn't understand the ultimate aspect of it as it is finally revealed. The prophecy was future to him. It's history for us. But let's finish with this notion of arising and going about the king's business. Because Monday comes and we must arise and be about the king's business. Remember that wonderful story of Wesley who's riding somewhere in England and he meets a stranger. And the stranger says to him, "Mr. Wesley, if you knew that Jesus Christ was going to return tomorrow, what would you do tomorrow?" And he went into the saddlebag of his horse and he pulled out his diary or his calendar and he opened it up and he read for the following day's activities that were planned and into the morning of the next day. And he said to the fellow, "That, dear sir, is what I would do." In other words, business as usual. God has set you where you live. God has given to you the privileges of employment. God has appointed your space and your place. And it is to that place, to our individual spot, that each of us returns to go back to the king's business. Alerted to the reality, to the drama of divine impact, but nevertheless, back to the routine. In Daniel's case, back to serve Belshazzar. Not much of a job at that point in his life. Hauled out of retirement in order to give the odd interpretation to a prophecy, but beyond that, nothing much happening. And as we go back to the king's business, let's do so in the awareness of the fact that the activity of the evil one just is as predictable, I was going to say as the weather, but that's no good. Is predictable as the Browns losing. Sorry. Did they lose today? I don't even know. Oh, they did? I didn't know. I knew it was 10-0 after two quarters, but I didn't know anything else. Okay. And here it is. Here it is. You notice, this is your takeaway. In verse 11, "And the regular burnt offering was taken away from him, and the place of his sanctuary was overthrown, and truth was thrown to the ground." These three things are always present. Number one, the daily sacrifices were taken away. You say, but wait a minute, we don't do daily sacrifices. Daily sacrifices were part of the liturgy of Judaism. That was what they did under the Mosaic Covenant. We don't have the Mosaic Covenant. No, but the reason for those things was in order that the people of God might understand on a daily basis that sacrifice was necessary for fellowship with God. And the evil one says, I'm gonna stamp on that. I'm gonna get rid of that notion in their minds. That's exactly what he wants to do to you. He wants to suggest to you that the sacrifice of the Lord Jesus Christ for your sin is really not that significant a deal, when in actual fact, your entire eternal destiny rests on it. And the evil one comes in order to challenge us at that place. Say, you're a fine religious person, you're doing good deeds and everything else, and he's happy with a religion that is a crossless religion, that is a Christless religion, that is a religion that knows nothing of penal substitutionary atonement. His attack is always at the cross. Always at the cross. Beware of anyone who offers to you a crossless Christianity, an approach to the living of the Christian life that does not take you again and again back to the place that says, my only hope, my righteousness, my sole defense, my righteousness is in Christ. Today, tomorrow, and every day, it is tied entirely there. And the evil one wants to come and say, no, it's not. You don't have to worry about that. That's the first thing. The second thing is that the place of the sanctuary was cast down. You say, well, we don't believe in sanctuary. That's right, we don't actually. So it was the temple that was destroyed. What does the devil do? Destroys the temple. What is the temple? On an individual level, our individual bodies are the temple of the Holy Spirit. He says, you don't have to worry about this or that. Do this, do that. It doesn't matter. He'd be happy to destroy you. And it's true that we are being joined together as living souls, built into a spiritual house, to a temple, as Peter says, and the evil one comes and says, I'll destroy the temple for them by false teaching or by disunity or animosity or lethargic, horrible worship. The people are just dead. He attacks the place of sacrifice. He seeks to destroy the temple. And thirdly and finally, he seeks to cast truth down to the ground. Then Paul takes his leave of the Ephesian elders and he says to them, listen, guys, when I leave, you need to be alert to the fact that false teachers will arise from among you. Loved ones, if Paul gave that warning to a church that he founded and spent 3 years grounding in the truth, don't you think that's a good warning for us to listen to? To recognize the real essential danger that is there. Because the activity of the evil one is to cast the truth down into the ground. And he will do it in every possible way that he can. Well, you say, but the gates of hell will not prevail. I know that. But they'll still push. They'll still push. And ultimately, of course, Antiochus Epiphanes is an antitype of the Antichrist. And ultimately, this picture of animosity, embodied evil, if you like, will be fulfilled in the man of lawlessness, as we said when we finished last time in 2 Thessalonians 2. But the challenge to us is a straightforward one. It's the challenge that was the challenge to the people when they found themselves back in Jerusalem. The challenge that runs the whole way through the Bible. Choose you this day, Joshua says, whom you will serve. You can serve the gods on the far side of the river, or you can serve the living God, but you're going to serve somebody. Actually, Bob Dylan said that, so did Joshua, kind of. And it's the same today. Who is on the Lord's side? Who will serve the king? Who will be his helper, other lives to bring? Who will leave the world's side? And who will face the foe? And who is on the Lord's side? And who for him will go? Let's have the Daniels, the Shadrach, the Meshachs, and the Abednegos stand forward in our generation. Let's have young men and young women laying hold of the precious gift of Jesus in his death on the cross, making their commitment to the people of God, wherever it is and whatever it means, and anchoring themselves to the truth of God's word as provided for us in the Bible. Next time, we'll try chapter 9.
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0: Father, thank you that the Bible is not just some trivial little piece of material. Thank you that it's not silly stuff. Thank you that it doesn't all fit so perfectly with our puny minds that we could just say, yeah, we've got it. But thank you that it reminds us again that you are God and we are mere men and women. That Daniel, he desperately needed to understand. He longed to know. He got an insight. He didn't get it all. He got the grasp of it, but not all the details. We don't get it all either. Now we see through a glass darkly. One day we'll see face to face. Now we know in part. We prophesy in part. We understand. And so we pray that you will help us to be good students, but at the same time, to be submissive learners. We thank you that the Word of God is fixed in the heavens, that it is a lamp to our feet and a light to our path. We thank you that it can be trusted. And we pray that you will help us to trust it more and more, especially as the prevailing drift runs so counter to the things that your word affirms. Help us, Lord, to this end, we pray. Help us to triumph and to live to your glory and write your word on our hearts, we pray, for Christ's sake. Amen.
1: I'm Bob Lapine. Does your faith sometimes falter in trying circumstances? Tomorrow we'll learn how Daniel's pattern of life helped him trust God even on his darkest days. The Bible teaching of Alistair Begg is furnished by Truth For Life, where the learning is for living.
2: 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My name is Wyatt. Thank you for tuning in. Okay, if you're like me, you get a little anxious, and that's okay. We don't know what tomorrow is going to bring, what's to come, but take a moment and be encouraged by what it says in the book of Philippians. If we turn there to chapter 4, starting in verse 6, it says this: "Do not be anxious about anything, but in everything, by prayer and supplication, with thanksgiving, let your requests be made known to God. And the peace of God, which surpasses all understanding, will guard your hearts and your minds in Christ Jesus." There's a lot of truth. There's a lot of promise in those verses right there, friend. Always cling to that. Remember that. Though we don't know what's going to happen tomorrow, 10 minutes from now, we do know that God loves us. He is with us. And when we take things to him in prayer, when we are there with him in communion, talking to him, there's mighty, mighty wonderful things that come and happen with that.
3: Jacob spent much of his life trying to get ahead. He deceived his brother, tricked his father, and manipulated circumstances to get what he wanted. Then one night, he wrestled with God, and Jacob finally stopped striving and started surrendering. He walked away with a limp, but also with a new name and a deeper faith. Jacob found freedom when he drew closer to God. God invites you into that same freedom too. 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
4: When I was a teenager, I took cello lessons. It didn't take me long to learn that before I could pick up the cello and play it, I needed to make some preparations. First, I had to tighten and lubricate the bow. Then I had to adjust the height of the cello. Then each string had to be tuned. These preparations made a big difference in the sound. Preparation also affects the time I spend in God's Word and prayer. Going to bed early enough the night before helps to tune my heart. It also helps to meditate on Him as I'm going to sleep. Then when I wake up, I need to ask Him to help me connect with Him. I want the words of Isaiah 50 to be true of me. It says, "He wakens me morning by morning, wakens my ear to listen as one being taught." What can you do to prepare to connect with God and worship Him in the morning? With Seeking Him, I'm Nancy DeMoss Wagmuth.
6: This is Hope with God. I'm Andrew Palau. In the Bible, Deborah was a powerful woman appointed by God. She was appointed to be a leader and a judge over Israel. She faced dangerous enemies and uncertain times, yet she stood strong. Why? Because she trusted God. Through her courage, her voice, through her obedience, God brought hope and victory to His people. God often calls ordinary people to do extraordinary things. Your voice, your life, it matters. And the same God who gave Deborah courage wants to meet with you today and give you courage. He wants to walk with you through it all and guide your life and show you that He does care. Do you want to get to know Him and discover His plans for your life? You can begin this way. Say, "God, I want to know You. Reveal Yourself to me. Show me Your love and guide me in the right path, and I'll follow You and serve You. Amen." Always remember, there is hope with God.
7: 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Pastor Greg Laurie says it's a journal of what was effectively the first Jesus movement. And this week on A New Beginning, Pastor Greg launches a study of this pivotal book. 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
10: We've become more conscious of the person in front of us, our boss, the majority of the culture, some king, some queen. We become more conscious of them than we are of God. And therefore we backtrack, we bow, we bend. Not Elijah. This man lived conscious of God's presence and power. The wicked flee when no one pursues, but the righteous are as bold as a lion.

0: And welcome to Know the Truth with Philip DeCourcy, pastor of Kindred Community Church in Anaheim Hills, California. I'm Wayne Shepherd. The prophet Elijah demonstrated an unwavering commitment to God by opposing the idolatrous practices of King Ahab and Jezebel. And today, Pastor Philip explains the significance of choosing a side in times of moral conflict. It's a lesson on standing up for godly convictions from our series on Profiles in Courage. To replay any message you may have missed, visit ktt.org. Here's Philip.
1: So let's go back to our study in Elijah. We're working our way through 1 Kings chapter 18, a message entitled, You Can't Have It Both Ways. Remember what Elijah says to the people of God? Why halt you between two opinions? If the Lord is God, follow him. If Baal, follow him. You can't have it both ways. We need some courage. We need some conviction. We need some clarity. And so this is the first profile in courage. We looked at several things. I'm not going to reheat this dinner, but let me go over a few things quickly just to get our bearings in the flow of the text. One, we looked at the command, right? The command. We can see from verse 1, we're 3 years into the famine. It's an act of God's judgment upon the idolatrous people of God. Originally, God had told Elijah to go hide himself in chapter 17. Now he says in chapter 18, verse 1, go present yourself, go show yourself. It's time to break cover. It's a rhythm regarding biblical ministry. Hide, then present. Wait, then work. Listen, then speak. Train, then serve. We need to become something before God before we can do something for God. Then you had the choice. In verses 19 and 20 and 21, how long will you halt between two opinions? If the Lord is God, follow him. But if Baal, follow him. But the people answered him not a word. He wants them to stop riding the fence between two gods. He wants them to awaken to the reality that syncretism and monotheism are incompatible. Which brings us to the contest. Elijah has invited Ahab to gather the clans, bring the 450 prophets of Baal, the 400 prophets of Asherah to him on Mount Carmel, 1,700 feet above the shores of the Mediterranean Sea on the western end of the Valley of Jezreel. This is the big showdown on the high ground. And so that's the contest. It's home advantage for them. It's Carmel, and the test is regarding fire. One of Baal's strong suits. Now, there's four things I want us to see. I think you'll find these challenging. I want you to see number one is fearlessness. Imagine the scene. We've kind of depicted it. He's standing alone atop of the limestone mountain overlooking the blue and sparkling Mediterranean Sea. He's encircled by 850 angry prophets of Baal and Asherah. And there's a fearlessness there that I want to be challenged by. As a man, his enemies were hostile zealots. His supposed friends in Israel were gutless. And there he stands unflinchingly by himself. I'm struck by Elijah's fearlessness. Secondly, I'm struck by his faith. His faith. I'm struck by the audacity of his trust in God. Elijah was trusting God to manifest himself in a manner that would leave the people with no ifs, no buts as to who the true God was. I want to be challenged by that. Listen, as a parting thought here, we don't need to make things easy for God. That's what I loved about this story. Elijah didn't make it easy for himself or for God. He cedes home court, Mount Carmel. The test favors Baalism. And when it comes to the sacrifice, he douses his in water. We don't need to make things easy for God, but we often attempt to do it. Rob him of his glory, the display of his power. Elijah's task was not to make things easier by his cleverness or his contrivance. In fact, he made things difficult in an act of faith. I don't have time to go there, but read the story of Abraham and Sarah. They tried to help God when they were barren. What was the result of that? Ishmael and the Arab nations. And we're still in Israel, still living with the consequences of them trying to help God. When you try to help God It usually doesn't help. God doesn't need a leg up. Ah, Lord God, Jeremiah says, thou hast made the heavens and the earth by your outstretched hand, and nothing is too difficult for you. Now, that's going to be balanced, right? We don't want recklessness. Jesus warned us, hey, that doesn't mean you can throw yourself off a building and put God to the test. On the other hand, I do want to be challenged. How much of my praying and my thinking and my acting has an element of audacity and boldness and risk and big belief in God in it? Listen to Roger Ellsworth, a Baptist pastor, writing about this. He says, the lesson we urgently need to draw from Elijah's action is that revival cannot be produced by human ingenuity and cleverness. Perhaps the primary reason we have not yet seen a great spiritual awakening in this century is that we have not yet reached the water pouring stage. We have not shut ourselves up unto God as our only hope. As long as we think we can produce revival with our clever programs and our innovative promotions, we may rest assured that we will never see it. Only when the church reaches the point of desperation in which she pours water on her own abilities and casts herself wholly upon God might she see revival. That's challenging. We're not at the water pouring stage yet. Read the life of William Carey, wonderful Baptist missionary, father of modern missions, right? He wanted to go global with the gospel. His fellow ministers called him a miserable enthusiast. Told him to sit down. If God wants to convert the heathen, he can do it without you. His ministerial friends thought he was nuts. His family thought he was bonkers. Tried to dissuade him from going to India. His wife started to have a hesitancy about following him there. The British commercial interests in India had made it clear if he gets there, they're going to make it hard for him, and they did. And to top it all, when he left English shores, he was supported by the poorest of Baptist churches. The rich churches in London and other major cities had not underwritten his enterprise, just the small country churches. Yet he went and started modern missions because, to quote him, we should attempt great things for God and we should expect great things from God. Not only his fearlessness, not only his faith, thirdly, his forwardness. His forwardness. Love this part of it. Kind of plays into my personality, so I got to be careful I don't ride this too long this morning. But I love his forwardness. It's just another look at his fearlessness. It's kind of to turn his fearlessness inside out. And you see there's a forwardness to him. A boldness. Even a brashness, right? It's not only seen in his audacious faith. It's seen in his mockery of the prophets of Baal, right? Back to verse 26. So they took the bull that was given them and they prepared it and called on the name of Baal from morning even till noon, saying, O Baal, hear us. But there was no voice, no answer. And they leapt about the altar which they had made. And so it was at noon that Elijah mocked them and said, cry aloud, for he is a god. Either he's meditating, or he is busy, or he is on a journey, or perhaps he's sleeping and must be awakened. So they cried aloud and cut themselves as their custom with knives and lances until blood gushed out on them. And when midday was past, they prophesied until the time of the offering of the evening sacrifice. That's probably about 3 o'clock in the afternoon. But there was no voice. Because remember, Psalm 115, they have a God who has eyes but doesn't see, ears who doesn't hear, and a mouth who doesn't speak. There was no voice. No one answered. No one paid attention. And then Elijah said to all the people, come near. Did you notice his forwardness, his sarcasm? He suggests that Baal was thinking and other things. He was meditating or busy. The Hebrew for busy means he was perhaps relieving himself. Is Baal in the John? You may want to go and get him. Is he traveling? Is he sleeping? Is he on a trip? In fact, Phoenician sailors believed that Baal traveled with them on the Mediterranean Sea and elsewhere. I love it. Here's the point. He didn't spare them any embarrassment. That's the thing that strikes me, is the forwardness of it. Verse 21, the people are silent, but the people answered him not a word. No forwardness there, no boldness, no audacity, no conviction. Why? Because they're in disobedience. When you're in disobedience, you're silent. The enemy is taking you out of the game. The people of God were reserved in their disobedience, but the prophet of God was bold and frank in his obedience. And in a world in a day of religious ambiguity, ethical shading, and moral doublespeak, I personally think we could do with a little bit more frankness. I don't know when that spills over into being rude. I'm not sure, and we'd need to be careful about where that is in terms of loving your enemy. But there seems to be at least strains of truth in God's word where frankness, bordering on mockery, is appropriate. Remember what Jesus said about Herod? Go tell that fox. Bit frank, isn't it? Go tell that fox. That's not very flattering. Remember what he said to some of the Jewish leaders? That you're a brood of vipers? Pretty strong. You know what? Jesus needs to be a little bit more filtered. That's what we're being told today. We need to filter stuff. We need to nuance. We need to be careful. We don't offend. Just talking to someone the other day about a Christian ministry that's calling for a public stand, and their take one is that not provocative? Don't provoke. Don't poke. I don't know. Elijah seems to provoke and prod and poke. There's a frankness here that I don't want to run from. Listen to old Vance Havner. God pity the preacher who has grown cross-eyed, watching certain faces in his congregation to observe whether the message is acceptable or not. The fear of man brings a snare, and the chilly countenances of resentful listeners who must not be disturbed have taken the heart out of more preachers than all the infidels and higher critics. Well, did Spurgeon say, we admire a man who was firm in the faith 400 years ago, but such a man is a nuisance today. Stephen might cry in his day, ye stiff-necked and uncircumcised in heart, why do you always resist the Holy Spirit? But since that day, a lot of books have been written on pulpit behavior and ministerial ethics. The devil has arguments aplenty for toning down the message of Christ. Many a preacher started out to be tactful and ends up being tasteless. He aims at being balanced, but achieves instead an innocuous collection of harmless sentences that cancel each other out. Have you ever sat under that kind of preaching? Been in a church where that's the order of the day? I love John Knox of Scotland. My wife's a Scot. He tried to rid Scotland of Roman Catholicism, while others, it was said, lapped at the branches of the papistry. Knox swung at the roots to destroy it all. And he so opposed them that they actually arrested him, put him on a French galley to quieten him down, tone him down. And it said on one occasion that while they were on the French galley, the Protestants were made to kiss an image of the Virgin Mary. Knox refused. In fact, when they put the statue of the Virgin Mary in front of him, he grabbed it, threw it in the river, and said, let Our Lady now save herself. She is light enough. Let her learn how to swim. That's frank. That's bold. And it has its place. And we need to recover it. Let's finish here. His fearlessness, his faith, his forwardness, we'll finish with his focus. His focus is on God's greatness and glory expressed in believing prayer. So we're going to wrap up. Verses 30 to 31, verses 36 to 38. He rebuilds the altar to demonstrate one nation under God. Then he simply prays, and prays simply, that God would honor his faith as he has sought to honor God's word through obedience. Look at verse 36. And it came to pass at the time of the offering of the evening sacrifice that Elijah the prophet came near and said, Lord God of Abraham, Isaac, and Israel. That's the covenant-keeping God, by the way. Let it be known this day that you are God in Israel. I'm your servant, and I've done all these things at your word. Hear me, Lord, hear me, that this people may know that you are the Lord God, and that you have turned their hearts back to you, and the fire fail and consumed the sacrifice, the wood, the stones, the altar. No blood-curdling screams, no fanatical chants, no empty gestures, no theatrics, no hysterics, just believing prayer in a sovereign God who keeps covenant with his people. And if we're obedient, he'll keep covenant and demonstrate his power and glory. Guys, the point is this. His prayer took about 30 seconds to speak. 30 seconds in contrast to 6 to 8 hours of the antics and hysterics of the prophets of Baal. It's not that Elijah was casual and they were intense. All right? Man, this guy only prayed for 30 seconds. These guys, they danced and prayed and appealed for 8 hours. The issue isn't that Elijah was casual and they were intense. The difference lay in that Elijah knew the nature and the power and the immediacy of the God he believed in. Blabbering and badgering God is unnecessary. This man believed in God's chesed love for Abraham, Isaac, and Jacob. He believed in God's mercy and goodness and God's willingness and faithfulness. What we have here is echoed by the Lord Jesus, right, in Matthew 6. Don't pray like the heathen who think that through their much praying that somehow they'll get an answer. No, just pray your Father in heaven. Hallowed be your name. Your kingdom come. Your will be done on earth. Give us what we need. Forgive us our sins. Deliver us from evil. Show your power and your glory. Martin Luther, the Protestant reformer, said, prayer is not the overcoming of God's reluctance, but the laying hold of God's willingness. That's our focus in these days where challenges are rising, conflicts are coming, where our faith in God is going to be tested, our commitment squeezed. Let your focus be a great and glorious God and show your trust in him through simple believing prayer. Now, we would never see ourselves, would we, doing those kind of antics? But as Tony Meredith says, while many Americans are more civil than this, the thought is present. People still try to perform religious activities to merit God's approval and blessing. They want to do something to absolve the guilt. Praise God, we don't have to cut ourselves, beat ourselves, deny ourselves. Blood has already been spilt. Jesus' blood, his activity allows us to come into God's presence and seek his answers. I love that. Blood's already been spilt. My friend, it's not that there shouldn't be some sweat in our prayers and some passion in our appeals to God, but our sweat doesn't persuade God. The blood of his son persuades God. And when we pray in Jesus' name, his power is put on display. I love the story comes out of Scotland, since I mentioned it earlier, of as we would say back in the UK, a washerwoman. Attended this kind of high church, and over a period of time, the pastor's prayers began to kind of get under her skin. They were long, they were labored, and they were lofty. At an end of herself, she grabbed the pastor's hand one day and she said, Pastor, just call him Father and ask him for something. That's not a bad theology of prayer. Just call him Father. He's already for us in his son. He's already declared his love and commitment to us. So ask him for something. And when you ask him for something that promotes his glory and advances his kingdom, you can be sure of an answer. Because as old Adrian Rogers said, the prayers that begin in heaven get to heaven. That's what Elijah did. Lord, it's time for to show them your God. And the fire fell. Let's pray. Father, we're excited and challenged by the start of this series because we know it's going to smack us in the mouth as we look at these biblical profiles in courage, because there are times when we have ducked. There are times when we have turned back like Ephraim in the day of battle. There are times we have been silent when we should have spoken. And so, Lord, we want to be challenged to be braver. We want to grow our spiritual backbone until it's like a rod of steel, because we believe the days we're in and the days that are coming will require it. We're not the good guys anymore. We're not even just one of the guys anymore. We're becoming the bad guys. The target's on our back as the Church of Jesus Christ, the gospel preaching, Bible believing, heaven and hell deciding church. And so we pray that we will have learned some good lessons from Elijah. We see that contrast. Before long, he'll be depressed and ducking. And we've got to watch out for those moments of failure and fear and avoid 1 Kings 19 and live 1 Kings 18. Lord, help us to realize we can't have it both ways. Help us to declare unequivocally by the way we speak, the way we live, and what we think that we are committed disciples of Jesus Christ. We're for him, not against him. And that we are willing to confront and challenge those who are against him. Help us to reflect on his faith, his fearlessness, his forwardness, his focus, that we might indeed act like men. For we pray and ask these things in Jesus' name. Amen.
0: 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I'm Wayne Shepherd. 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That's Wednesday on Know the Truth. Today's program was produced and sponsored by Know the Truth Incorporated. Jesus said, "You shall know the truth, and the truth shall make you free."

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5: The Prince of Peace offers us peace at all times and in every situation. Maybe today, God is calling you to be a conduit and a catalyst of peace to someone who's walking through a storm. This is Susie Larson with another Grow and Go moment, helping you to discover and enjoy what God wants to do in and through you. In the book of Nahum, chapter 1, verse 15, we read this. Look, a messenger's coming over the mountains with good news. He's bringing a message of peace. Jonah warned the city of Nineveh that God's judgment was coming. The people sincerely repented and received God's mercy instead. Over time, though, Nineveh lost the spiritual ground it had gained. Unfortunately, 100 years later, God called Nineveh, the capital

0: good news and peace. Jesus brought the good news and brings the good news. He speaks peace to his people. And at the right time, he will deal with the wicked. He will defend the weak, and he will deliver his people. Maybe today, use your prayers, your gifts, or even your presence to bring the message of God's peace to a vulnerable person or people group. 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
1: 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They will run and not grow weary. They will walk and not faint. 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

so hungry you felt weak? 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You actually felt sluggish and powerless. Food is at the top of your mind. Well, we can start to feel weak spiritually, but so many times our spiritual food isn't at the top of our minds. Today on A New Beginning, Pastor Greg Laurie points out just what God's Word does for the weary traveler on the road of life. We'll see it gives us actual power for living, and we shouldn't deprive

be a growing Christian, if you want to be a successful Christian, if you want to be a believer that brings forth spiritual fruit, as Jesus says he wants us to bring forth, then you need to be a Bible studying Christian. And as a believer, we are either progressing or we're regressing. We're either going forward or we're going backwards. And the moment we stop the forward momentum is when we begin the backward regression. I read not long ago about a coach, a guy who trains people for a living. And most of his clients were quite overweight, some 60, 70 pounds overweight. This guy, this trainer, was in perfect shape, washboard abs, ate the right foods, loved to exercise. And he really couldn't relate to what his clients were going through. So this guy decided to intentionally put on 70 pounds to see what it was like. And so he started by changing his diet from the foods he used to eat to fattening foods. For instance, for breakfast, he had Captain Crunch cereal, and then he would have a snack. It would be banana bread, and he would have chicken Alfredo pasta for dinner and lots of corn dogs and donuts in between. By the way, this diet sounds really good to me, except the Captain Crunch cereal. I could live without that, but all the rest, this sounds amazing. Well, it was exhilarating to him because at first there was no difference in his body. He still looked good, but then he noticed the first thing to go were the abs. And then he started getting flabby. Then he found that his blood pressure

0: temperature was going up. He was tired all the time. He found himself lethargic and depressed. And to me, this is the picture of what it's like when we start going in the wrong direction spiritually. Instead of eating the nutritious message of God's word, we fill our lives with spiritual junk food. So when that happens, you need a restart. You need a reboot. You need a refresh. And I want to talk to you about the refreshing power of the word of God, because the reality is, as believers, we all have those moments when we stumble, when we trip up, when we make that wrong decision, we think that wrong thought, and we need to repent. We need to reboot. We need to be revived and refreshed. And that's what we're going to be focusing on together, because you want to build your life as a Christian on Christ and his word. At the end of the Sermon on the Mount, Jesus gave this summary statement in Matthew 7. Whoever hears these words of mine and puts them into practice, he is a wise man who builds his house on the rock. And the rain came down, and the streams rose, and the winds blew and beat against the house, but it did not fall, because its foundation was on the rock. But then Christ goes on to say, whoever hears these sayings of mine and does not put them into practice, he is a foolish man who builds his house on the sand. And the rain came down, and the streams rose, and it fell with a great crash. Look, every life is going to be tested. Every one of us is going to face storms in life as followers of Jesus. So make sure you're built on the right foundation, which is a relationship with Jesus himself and, of course, on God's word. Don't build your Christian experience on experience. Don't build your faith on your fickle emotions. Build your life on Christ and his word. Because as you read, study, memorize, and dig into the word of God, it will refresh you. Psalm 19, verse 7 says, the law of the Lord is perfect, converting the soul. The testimony of the Lord is sure, making wise the simple. The word that the psalmist uses there for converts means to revive, to restore, and to transform. Now, when we say the law of the Lord, that could just as easily be translated the word of the Lord, or simply the Bible. In other words, the Bible restores you. The Bible refreshes you. The Bible transforms you. I can think of so many times in my life where my mind was going in the wrong direction. Have you ever been gripped by fear, worry, or anxiety and found by just quoting the right scripture that it sort of righted you? Or when you're dealing with pain or with grief, I compare it to being out on the ocean. Have you ever gone over the falls, like gone over the front of a wave, and you're in white water? It's like you're in a washing machine and you don't know which way is up. So if you have a boogie board or some surfboard and a leash attached to your ankle, you know one thing is certain. That boogie board, that flotation device will always go to the surface, because people have become disoriented when they've gone over the falls, especially if the wave is big and they don't know which way is up. And instead of going up, they go down. So here's what you do. If you've got that leash, grab the leash and go in the direction of your surfboard or your boogie board and get your head above the water and get a gulp of air, because a new set of waves might be coming. That's grief. It just turns you upside down. You don't know what to think. You don't know what's going on. Your emotions are running amok. Grab the leash. What is the leash? The leash is the word of God. And it pulls me to the surface. And I can get my eyes on Jesus for a moment, and it can get me sorted out and back in alignment with God again. How important the word of God is in our life. The word of God restores us. It refreshes us. It transforms us. Listen to this. Success or failure in the Christian life depends on how much of God's word you get into your life on a regular basis and how obedient you are to it. Let me repeat that for emphasis. Success or failure in the Christian life depends on how much of God's word you get into your life on a regular basis and how obedient you are to it. God told his people back in the book of Joshua, if they want to succeed spiritually, They needed to constantly be looking at his word. Joshua 1:8, it said, "This book of the law," or the word of God, "shall not depart from your mouth. Meditate in it day and night, that you may observe to do according to all that is written in it. And if you do this, your way will be prosperous and you will have good success." Listen, a growing believer will delight in and love the word of God. You'll love it. It's not like you'll dread reading it. You look forward to reading it. Psalm 1, describing the happy man, says, "Happy is the man that doesn't walk in the counsel of the ungodly, or stand in the way of sinners, or sit in the seat of the scornful, but his delight is in the word of the Lord, and in it does he meditate day and night." The psalmist said in Psalm 119, "How I love your commandments, Lord. They give my life back to me because your unfailing love and your words are true."
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3: I just want to say hi, Pastor Greg. I am writing to you from Dulag Christian Fellowship, a small but growing church here in Dulag, Leyte, Philippines. 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We want to sincerely thank you for your faithful ministry through Harvest Christian Fellowship and A New Beginning, which has greatly influenced and encouraged us here. Many of our Bible studies and Sunday messages are inspired by your teaching style. We often adopt your outlines into Tagalog and Warai, our local dialects, so that people in our community can easily understand the gospel. Through your teachings, many here in Dulag are being strengthened and lives are being changed. We are praying for you, your family, and your team, that the Lord will continue to use you powerfully for His glory. Maraming salamat po, Pastor Greg, for your faithfulness in preaching God's word.
2: 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That's 866-871-1144.
1: Well, today, Pastor Greg is presenting his message on the importance of Scripture, called The Refreshing Power of the Word of God.
0: How do you know the Bible is the Word of God? Sometimes we'll doubt it. Can I believe the Bible? Can I be certain that this really is God's word to me? So if you have a Bible, why don't you just grab it right now and hold on to it? Maybe it's an app on your tablet or your phone, but I want you to think about this book that we call the Bible. This is God's message to us. Technically speaking, the Bible is not one book, but it's actually 66 different books written over a 1,500-year span of time. Its words were written by authors, 40 of them, all told, from every walk of life: kings, peasants, philosophers, fishermen, statesmen, and scholars. Yet all of the authors of the Bible write about one primary theme, and that theme is God's redemption of mankind. And each one of these individuals was inspired by God to write these words. 2 Peter 1:20 says, "You must understand, no prophecy in Scripture came about by the prophets themselves as they wanted to prophesy, but it was the Holy Spirit who moved the prophets to speak from God." How do I know the Bible is the Word of God? Here's one point. I know the Bible is the Word of God because it gave me the experience it claimed it would give me. Now, don't say, "Well, Greg, you shouldn't build your life in experience." This is just one of many points as to why I believe the Bible is the Word of God. But I believe it because everything the Bible promised to me was true. Everything the Bible says to me, I have found to be true. For instance, the Bible says God would forgive me of my sin. 1 John 1:9 says, "If I will confess my sin, he's faithful and just to forgive me my sins and cleanse me from all unrighteousness." So I read that verse and I said, "Lord, cleanse me of my sin." One of the first things I remember experiencing as a brand new Christian was the sensation of having a massive weight removed from me. Now, I didn't know what I'd just done. I prayed and asked Jesus into my life. I hadn't read that I should cast all of my care upon him, for he cared for me. I hadn't read any verses yet, but I remember feeling this weight lifted off of me. That was God forgiving me of my sins. The Bible says to me, if any man be in Christ, he is an altogether different kind of person. The old things have passed away. Behold, everything becomes fresh and new. I became a different person after I gave my life to Christ. I saw that change inside of me and I knew it was real. I tried to be a better person. I wanted to be a more caring person. I wanted to be different than I was, but I couldn't change myself. And suddenly, with Christ living in me and reading the Word of God, I saw that these things happened for me as the Bible said they would. I read in the Bible that God could give to me a peace that passes all human understanding. Because in Philippians we read, don't worry about anything, pray about everything, and the peace of God that passes all human understanding will keep your heart and mind in Christ Jesus. Have you experienced that peace that passes all understanding? Number two, I believe the Bible is the Word of God and that it is true because it's confirmed by science. Now, some of you might be thinking, no, Greg, you're wrong. Science and the Bible contradict each other. That's not necessarily true. People over the years have scoffed at the Bible, saying it's so unscientific. You know, the people that believe the Bible, they're fools. And well, it's actually the Bible that told us that the Lord sits on the circle of the earth. It's a Bible that told us the earth was round, not flat, as many of the experts thought at one stage in human history. It's the Bible that tells us and told us that the stars in the sky were innumerable. But of course, astronomers said, well, that's ridiculous. We can actually count the stars. And they had their count, and then they'd get a more powerful telescope and add some more numbers to that, and on it grew. But the Bible tells us that God stretched forth the heavens into a limitless expanse which can never be measured, and filled it with stars which are as numerous as the sands upon the seashore. So the Bible was ahead of science in many ways. But listen, the Bible is not a scientific textbook. If it were, it would be much larger and much less comprehensible. The objective of the scripture is not to tell us how the heavens go, but how to go to heaven and how to know God. Here's another point. The Bible is true because it's the one book that dares to predict the future. Not once, not twice, but hundreds of times with 100% accuracy. Think of all the scriptures in the Old Testament that pointed to the arrival of the Messiah. The Bible told us in the Old Testament, Messiah would be born of a virgin. He'd be born in Bethlehem. He would be crucified. And the Bible said in the Old Testament, he would be crucified before the actual act of crucifixion even existed. The Bible is the one book that tells us what is coming in our future as well. I'm not talking about Nostradamus here or the Mayan prophecies. I'm talking about a reliable source. And that really is the mark of a true messenger from God or a book that comes from God. Can it predict the future? And the answer with the Bible is yes. Then I could go on and talk a lot about how archaeology confirms the Bible. It doesn't contradict it. It seems like whenever there's a new archaeological find, it confirms what the Bible said. And I could talk about so many things happening in our world right now that are fulfillments of Bible prophecy, the turmoil in the Middle East, and much, much more. As we're reminded in 2 Timothy 3, all scripture is inspired by God. Or another translation says, all scripture is breathed by God.

0: Pastor Greg Laurie, with insights on why we can rely on the Bible as the Word of God. Our message today on A New Beginning is titled, The Refreshing Power of the Word of God, and there's more to come. We've talked a lot about the Bible, God's love letter to His children, and how He cares for His kids. Well, Pastor Greg has a further comment he wanted to share.
1: So as you've been listening today, maybe you've thought to yourself, man, I wish I had this relationship with God that is being talked about. Well, you can. He's only a prayer away. You see, becoming a Christian, it doesn't take years. It doesn't take months. It doesn't take weeks. It doesn't even take hours. It can happen in a moment. That's how it happened for me. I just heard the gospel, and all of a sudden, I realized this is all true. And maybe you've realized that as well. Let me ask you, would you like Jesus Christ to come into your life? Would you like Him to forgive you of your sin? Would you like this relationship with God we've been talking about today? If so, why don't you just pray a simple prayer with me? Say this to God, Lord Jesus, I know that I'm a sinner, but I know that You're the Savior who died on the cross for my sin and rose again from the dead. Jesus, I turn from my sin and I choose to follow You from this moment forward as my Savior and Lord, as my God and friend. Thank You for hearing this prayer. And I ask this in Jesus' name. Amen. Hey, did you just pray that prayer? If so, I want to send you at no charge what we call a New Believer's Bible. Here's Dave to tell you more. And let me just say, congratulations. You've made the right decision.
0: Yeah, that's right. 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
0: Well, Pastor Greg, George Whitfield's story is told in this new movie, A Great Awakening, which we're making available to our listeners right now. He was an itinerant evangelist in the 18th century. He traveled throughout the 13 colonies preaching the gospel. And for 30 years, he did this. I'm thinking you and old George might have had a lot to talk about.
1: Yes. Well, yeah, there's some similarities between us. You know, I didn't have a voice like his, that's for sure. His voice was so powerful, he could be heard in person by 25,000 people without amplification. I can't even imagine that. You know, there was one year we were doing a Harvest Crusade, and for some reason, the sound went out. Well, we found out later what it was. Someone unplugged the PA system. It was as simple as that. No. They unplugged it. But anyway, So I'm in the middle of preaching. In fact, I'm at the end of my message, getting ready to give the invitation, and the sound goes off, and I thought I'll speak anyway. No one could hear me. No one. It was so hard. But I think of George Whitfield and that booming voice that God gave him. But George was called to be an evangelist. I'm called to do the same. An evangelist is someone that proclaims the gospel and calls people to Christ. And I think it's an important role in the church. In more contemporary times, Billy Graham is the name that comes to mind as the great evangelist that God used in our nation. Well, go back a few years, in fact, go back a lot of years to the 1700s, and the Billy Graham of his day, George Whitefield, reached people. In fact, he was so effective, they had no media except for print media, of course, the newspaper. But somehow, George Whitefield, because of his endless preaching and his tireless proclamation of the gospel, was able to reach 80% of the colonial population. That's a lot of people. Pretty much everybody knew his name. But the main thing that Whitefield wanted to emphasize was not his name, but the name that is above all names, the name of Jesus Christ. So you need to know this story. And we have it available for you in this amazing new film called A Great Awakening. It was so popular, they had to extend the theatrical run because the word of mouth was spreading and more people wanted to see it. Now you can have your own copy of A Great Awakening, so you can watch it whenever you want and watch it over and over again and show it to your family, show it to your friends, show it to whoever you think would like to see it. You're going to love this. 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So get your copy of A Great Awakening for your gift of any size. Dave, tell him more about that.
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10: You're listening to listener-supported Faith Radio. My name is Wyatt. Thank you for tuning in, giving us some of your time and attention on this day. You know, the funny thing about Scripture is that if you read it, you're going to pick something up every single time. You can read a passage 10 times in a row, and it might hit you different all 10 times. And I was reading through the book of Psalms the other day, and in particular, Psalm 136, and something really stuck out to me. There are a variety of verses. I can't remember. It's between 20 and 30 verses, and every single one says that the Lord's steadfast love endures forever. Why do we question that? Why do we think we're not lovable, that we're not good enough for God? It says it right there. His steadfast love endures forever. And I've been going back to that psalm time and time again this week, and it's reminding me that God loves me. His love is always there. It will endure forever. There may be things that come and go in this world, but His love is always going to be there.
11: I recently heard a pastor talk about how spiritual growth doesn't happen overnight. It happens through the daily, deliberate choices that we all make. 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
12: The faithfulness of God is the glue that holds this world together. 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
13: You're the only rock that I could ever stand on. You're the only one for me.
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4: 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I'm going to be still and just bask in the knowledge that you are God and I am not. That my boss is not God, that the mayor is not God, that you alone are the sovereign God of the universe, and I enjoy myself in that place of knowing that you are God.
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6: 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Selena Gomez said, quote, I'm so scared of being alone, and I want people to love me. Freddie Mercury, the lead singer of Queen, once said, quote, you can have everything in the world and still be the loneliest man. And that is the most bitter type of loneliness. You know, deep down inside, I think we have a loneliness for God. The Bible speaks of a friend that sticks closer than a brother, and that friend is Jesus Christ.
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9: How do we know if you're raising a sin concealer versus a sin confessor? Are you modeling confession? Is it okay to say, Lord, have mercy on me, a sinner? How do we understand that we're supposed to forgive as we've been forgiven? You know, we want to have karma. We want to have, like, you reap what you sow in many ways. But we have a God who's stepped into reality and stepped into our world and said, no, you're forgiven.
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10: So we've got David Eaton in studio today. David is a teenage expert. Not really.
12: Wow.
10: He's an expert on raising teenagers because you started a ministry called Axis. You communicate with 200,000 parents and teenagers a month?
12: Oh, yeah.
10: About what?
12: No, we equip 200,000 parents.
10: Wow, that's even
12: better.
10: Who
12: have 400,000 tweens and teens in their life. And we help them have non-anxious, Christ-centered conversations about culture and about TikTok and about fashion trends and about Jesus and about technology. And we want Jesus to be at the center of a family. So that's what Axis is all about.
11: I hope every parent listening just leaned forward and I need this program. Mm-hmm.
10: I knew they did. I was like, they're all like, how do I get this? How do I get this? Yeah. Axis.org.
12: Yeah. Axis.axis, not A-C-C-E-S-S. So axis.org. And go there and check out the Culture Translator. It comes out every Friday. It says, here are three things going on in your kid's world. And it is is awesome.
10: Oh, I get it. And every time, I have no idea what you're talking about when I start reading it. I'm like, I don't have teenagers in the home anymore. But it's like, we need to be on top of this, understanding culture, especially if you're parents of preteens or teenagers. You want to be able to talk their language and understand what's going on and start conversations. But one of the reasons I brought this up really early, you said you have like three, what, trick questions?
12: Oh, yeah. I am hijacking this radio show right now.
10: All right, let's see it.
12: It's like, enough interviewing me. I'm interviewing you now. So the tables have turned.
10: This has never happened.
12: Watch out. Game on.
10: So I guarantee my wife will be able to answer all three of these.
11: No, I will not.
10: And I won't be able to answer any of them.
12: Okay, well, there's three trick questions. And there's scenarios, there's situations.
10: Oh,
12: so
10: no.
12: Bear with me. So the first one is, you were looking for something in your 17-year-old's room. Because clearly he took something of yours and maybe you lost it and you're just like looking. You were an innocent, awesome parent looking. So you're looking and you can't find it. So you're like, I'll look in his closet. Maybe it's in his closet. So you open up the closet, see, oh, there's a box down there. So you're like, maybe it's in the box. So you pick up the box, you open the box, and as you look inside the box, you find a half-consumed bottle of whiskey. What do you do, Wilsons?
10: I say, and you might want to have a conversation with our sons about this. No, I mean, honestly, here's my answer. I'm not saying it's the right answer. I'd love to know what Ann would do, but I would go to Ann, and we'd go, hey, look what I found. Let's sit down with whoever's son's room it was. All three of our sons were in the same room, so it could have been any one of the three. I'd probably choose the oldest one first and say, you know, is this yours? And, you know, can we talk? I mean, we did find porn on our home computer when our oldest was 13, and that's exactly what we did. We sat down and first Ann said, is it you? And I said, no, it's not me. And then we had a conversation and he admitted it was him. And it led to a really good conversation that is ongoing, you know?
12: Well, actually, I have two questions.
10: What I would do.
12: I have two questions about that. First of all,
10: you're allowed to ask another one.
12: Oh, yeah. Oh, it's on. It is on. You thought this was safe. How would you feel when you open the box for the first time and you see those things down there?
11: I would have just a pit in my stomach. Especially if you were non-suspecting, like if you had no idea and you find that, I would cry, honestly. My first thought was, same thing, I would take it to Dave. If he wasn't home at that time, I'd probably, and I did this many, many times, I'd get on my knees. I'd tell Jesus everything I'm feeling. I'm afraid, Lord, what's happening? I don't know what to do. I don't know what to say. What should I do? James 1 says that he will give us wisdom. And
12: generously,
11: so
12: we'll give
11: generously.
12: Yeah.
11: And I would pray like, Lord, we need wisdom. These are scenarios that we actually did. So
10: I'm laughing because I thought you were going to say what you did when one of our sons came home drunk. She kicked him out of bed, said, you're going to do the front yard right now. And she's yelling at him in the front yard like, who do you think you are?
11: David, this wasn't a good moment. It wasn't a good moment for me. Because it had happened before, and this time, I mean, he came home reeking of alcohol. And so he's like, I just need to go to bed. It was prom night.
12: Oh.
11: And so I reacted instead of responded. I didn't pray. I didn't do anything. I'm like, get out of bed because you are working today. And so, yeah, I was not calm or cool by any.
12: Did he do a good job on the yard?
11: Yeah.
12: Was it nice and level?
11: It was super sad thinking back about it. Like he was crying. This 18-year-old boy was crying the whole time. I think sometimes as parents, we do, like I had to apologize later. Probably wasn't the best way to respond in the moment. But I did say, like, I'm so afraid. I'm afraid. And my fear caused me to react. So we had that conversation. And then I feel like God salvaged it because I remember saying to him, like, you're amazing. And I can see that God has so much for you. I can't wait to see all that he has for you. And I get scared because I think, oh, don't waste all that he has. You know, so I said so many wrong things. I might have said a few good things, but as parents, we do. We make mistakes. And when we're in it, we don't always respond.
10: And God did redeem the moment. And he's an amazing man and father. Now.
12: And he hasn't made a mistake since.
10: Yeah,
12: that's really great.
10: Just like his dad.
12: So, and there's one final like clarifying question, because everybody who's listening to this wants to know. You mentioned finding something on your computer. And you said you kind of teamed up, talked about it. The conversation went really well. So why did it go really well? What happened? Because that's not...
10: Hey, you're hijacking the show. You really are.
12: I told you. This is not a surprise because I made it clear. I'm hijacking it.
10: I mean, when I look back, I can see us sitting there in the basement having this conversation because it's one of those parenting moments where you hope it will never happen, but you know it could happen, and here we are. I think we listened. We said, tell us your story. Tell us what's going on. Why did we find this?
12: Wow.
10: And he was very honest.
13: But Dave, I think the thing that really I feel like was so impactful is you started to cry because you said, this has been my struggle when I was younger. And man, I hate for you to have to experience what I've gone through. Mm. And so I think that was so impactful for you to relate, like, man, I've struggled with this too. And I think his response then was he cried too and was basically saying, what do I do?
10: Yeah. And honestly, it wasn't tears of, oh, my kid messed up. It was tears of, I know this battle. You are stepping into a war zone, dude. It's a hard journey. I'll walk it with you. But that was my tears, like, oh, man.
13: And that happened more than once in our home.
10: Yeah.
13: Lots of times stuff like that.
10: Anyway, back to the trick question.
12: Well, first of all, it's kind of just a metaphor or a parable.
10: Right.
12: And for like, how would you react? How would you respond? How would you feel? So thank you for giving us beautiful insights into your story. So it's a real story. It happened to a friend of mine. But then I have a parent say, oh, you wouldn't believe what I found in my son's glove compartment.
10: Right.
12: Or our plumber was in the house and he's fixing something in our kid's bathroom and found something behind the sink.
10: Mm.
12: Here's the trick question or the aspect of this. One is that whatever is the box and what's inside the box can become an adversary between you and your kids. And then that is just really tough. If you're not on the same team and you're like opposing each other, but the real punchline with the box, the real punchline is that what's inside the box, that cultural artifact, that marijuana, that self-harm, that cutting, that perfectionism, that personal shame, that will kill your body. What is inside the box will kill your body. But the box, that secrecy, will kill your soul.
13: Mm.
12: It says, I've got to hide this from my parents. I've got to hide this from God. I've got to hide this from other people. Where are my fig leaves? I don't belong here. Like, I'm unworthy, or this is my secret special sin. As they say in AA, we're only as sick as our secrets.
10: Mm.
12: And guess what? The box isn't just in the closet. It's in our pockets now. It's called a smartphone.
10: You're listening to Family Life Today. I'm Dave Wilson. And before we continue our conversation, let me just say this. We meet a ton of couples who say family life helped them when they needed it the most. And that's what being a family life partner is all about, helping others find that same encouragement and tools that you found right here.
13: And we'd love for you to join us. 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
12: Second question. I'll frame this up as an awesome youth pastor failure because I was a youth pastor and I had an awesome youth pastor failure. There's a family, they invited me over to their house because I was supposed to mediate, first problem, between a mom and her teenage daughter and her teenage son. Here I am, Axis. I wrote the book, Engaging Your Teen's World, have the culture translator. And so I was like, I can help. So I go over and try to help with smartphones. It was total failure. They wouldn't even look at each other. Mad tears down this young lady's face. Mad. Not sad tears, mad tears.
13: Why was she mad?
12: You don't understand my mom. And is from a divorced family. So what ended up over the smartphone fight is that this young lady got two smartphones. One for her mom's house and one for her dad's house. So that now her parents can effectively show who's the better parent is. And so she's effectively triangulated them. The mom would take the smartphone away and wouldn't say what the kid could do to get it back or when they were getting it back. And if they asked, She held on to it longer. So there are some challenges, right? As we all have challenges, it's hard. Smartphone is hard. But as I was walking down the steps of this house, there were some nice flowers, I remember, to my right. Stone steps, gravel driveway, a little circle in front of the house to get in my car. The young lady said to me a phrase I will never forget. And this is my second question for you, Dave and Ann. She says, David, she said, the stricter the parent, the sneakier the teenager. My question to you, true or false?
13: I would say that's true if there's no relationship going on with the kids. Meaning, if it's all about rules and regulations and towing the line, then the teenager would become sneaky. What do you think?
10: I agree. I think it's true.
12: So when you say relationship, what do you mean relationship? Of course there's a relationship there. What kind of relationship? Tell me more, Anne.
13: If the kids feel loved, encouraged to talk, to share their heart, to share their mind, to share their opinion, to share their fears with their parents, that's what I mean by relationship, that the door is open for communication. I feel like that's one of the things I did poorly at times as a mom of a teenager. I became so fearful of what they were doing that I wasn't as concerned about their heart. And this is from our kids telling us now as adults. Mm. My one said, Mom, you are more concerned about my actions than why I was doing the things that I was doing. Like, you weren't concerned about me. You were concerned about what I was doing.
10: Yeah, more concerned about behavior than my heart.
13: Yeah.
10: Is that sort of what this daughter was getting at?
12: Yes. I mean, when I heard the statement, it feels like it was a paradox. Because it's like, of course that's true. The stricter you are, the more one tries to control, the other one will try to control back, and it's a control fight. So control begets control. But then it felt deep down like it was like some type of illusion or like a magic trick or like a sleight of hand. Like, no, that's not true because of some type of relationship thing. So if you could unpack bad strict versus good strict, Dave, that'd be helpful. And then I'll share what I believe
13: right
12: is
13: answer.
12: A potential answer, not to the strict, but to the actual paradox.
10: You know, we wrote a book on parenting and we tried to get a little bit into that idea that rules are good, strict is fine. You've got to lay down boundaries for your kids when they're toddlers and when they're teenagers. It isn't like the greatest parents are the most permissive and there's no rules. In fact, as you interview teens, they want rules. They really do.
13: I had one 14-year-old say, my mom and dad have never given me one rule in my life and I feel like they don't love me.
12: Wow.
13: Which was really interesting for a 14-year-old to say.
10: Yeah, so I guess I'm going at the idea that, yes, you lay down rules, but it has to be in the context of a loving relationship where they're feeling heard. They can push back on those rules. Let's have a conversation. And they feel like mom and dad really will have a conversation. It may still end up the rules not getting
12: right.
10: pushed at all. But I feel heard and seen. Again, I'm not saying that's perfect because those can be really messy and ugly. But the key, I think, is if the rule's a good rule, then keep it. But make sure your teen understands it, is able to push back on it.
13: And, has an opinion about it.
10: And you hear that. And sometimes when you hear it, you go, okay, I'm going to adjust it a little bit. Rule's still here. I mean, one of our sons said to us, because we had a conversation at the dinner table, I think we've shared this here before, but Ian said, hey, tell us some things that you don't like about our parenting. This was when they were teenagers.
13: Maybe some rules that you guys think that it's dumb. Like, that's a dumb rule.
10: Which, by the way, is a great conversation to have at your dinner table or wherever. Ask your kids this. A lot of parents are like, I don't want to know. No, you do. You should know. And one of our sons said, I think it's stupid that when you guys are gone, I can't have a girlfriend over here. You know, well, tell us why you think that's stupid. Well, I'm mature enough, blah, blah, blah. And at the end of the day, we're like, you know what? That's not a stupid rule. You're not going to have a girlfriend over here.
13: Well, we kind of explained our side of
12: right.
13: it. Here's why. Here's what we're thinking. He also said, I think it's dumb that you guys give me this bedtime. Like, I'm in high school now. I should be able to determine, you know, and it wasn't that we had a strict bedtime, that, but what I would say, like, man, you should get to bed. He's like, I can figure that out. And I said, you're right. Yeah.
10: So we let that one go. It's like, you know, but I think at the end of the day, he would say, I felt hurt.
12: Mm-hmm.
10: Even though they kept the one rule, they still let me push back. So is that what you're saying?
12: Yeah, you're building that trust, right? Mm-hmm. So this young lady says this to me, strict to the parent. Sneaky the teenager. I agreed and disagreed simultaneously. And then I realized this is a great question to ask. So I'd ask it to my friends. And then it really brought some great vulnerability from that. And so at a dinner party or every now and then I'd talk to somebody, I was trying to figure it out. Like, where's the answer? And so a grandfather actually solved the riddle. And you know how he solved it? He solved it by answering my question with a question. He says, are you raising a sin concealer or are you raising a sin confessor? So one, I just want to say thank you to the people at Family Life, because the person who brought that up to me was Bob Lapine.
10: Really?
12: It was his answer. So Family Life has been very good to Axis. So thank you. Even to have me out today is such an honor for me and the team. But yeah, that idea of sin concealer versus sin confessor is the heart of the gospel and how we deal with forgiveness. Like you said, Anne, you asked for forgiveness from your kid for overreacting before. And so how do we know if you're raising a sin concealer versus a sin confessor is, are you modeling confession? Is it okay to say, Lord, have mercy on me, a sinner? How do we understand that we're supposed to forgive as we've been forgiven? Forgiveness is still hard for me. It doesn't fit the math, the calculus of reality. You know, we want to have karma. We want to have, like, you reap what you sow. In many ways, but we have a God who's stepped into reality and stepped into our world and said, no, you're forgiven.
10: And it's important, don't you think, to confess your sin to your kids? I mean, the sin that you've hurt them. You know, I disciplined you this way, it was hard, whatever it is. It's a healthy conversation to say, I'm sorry.
12: It's actually a really, it requires wisdom that we should ask for God, and he will generously give if we do not doubt on how to confess.
10: Yeah.
12: And who to confess to and what to say. And even the question of, like, how much do I tell my kids about my past?
10: Yeah.
12: And when? Well, they need to hear, because there's a reason where you said, trust me, nothing good's going to happen at our house after 9 o'clock at night when we're not there with your girlfriend or 10 o'clock or 11 or whatever. It's just,
10: right.
12: And so, well, why? Well, you're just not going to do it right now, or I'm going to tell you later, or we're going to go out for coffee and we're going to figure this out. Okay. So here's the deal. Sin concealing versus sin confessing.
10: I knew Bob Lapine would end up back in the studio.
13: Sounds like a pastor's sermon.
12: Yeah, that'll preach, know? Right?
13: Right,
12: that'll
13: there.
12: Preach.
13: Yeah.
10: Well, I have preached, literally. I can see it in my sermon notes. Conceal equals death. Reveal equals life. You know, I was obviously talking about our relationship with God as if we all conceal, we all hide, we all have fig leaves. And it always leads to death. Because if you're playing something in the dark, the dark's going to win. But if you bring it to the light, which is the scariest thing ever to tell your spouse or a teenager to tell your parents or a parent to even confess something to their teenage son or daughter that they've done wrong, is scary, but it always leads, the light always leads to life, right?
12: So tell me how. How do you raise a sin confessor? How have you done it? Have you done it right? Have you done it wrong?
10: Well, you're the guy who wrote the book on, you know, understanding teens. You must have an answer.
12: I just like to lob these really amazing philosophical conundrums wrapped in enigmas.
10: I mean, my only thought, and Anne's sitting right here, so she can say it's a lie or it's true, is modeling in front of our kids what it looks like.
13: Yeah, that's what I was going
10: to
13: say,
10: confess
13: too. And our kids have not been perfect, and we have not been perfect.
10: Oh.
13: Many times that they have hidden their sin, we have hidden our sin, but there's a beauty of being able to confess it. And we're big confessors of saying, you guys, we messed up. And so I think that modeling is probably the thing that we've
12: done. All right, I want to actually hear this. So you mess up, and then it takes a full, like, week for you to come around, or it's just like 30 minutes later, you're just like, I messed up. Like, what did you...
10: I would say, for me, often weeks.
12: Okay.
10: I mean, and there were probably times where it was pretty immediate, but a lot of times it's like I concealed that sin secret for a while. You know, it's like I'm going to beat this on my own, whether it's a struggle with a phone or you name it. And then it's like, no, I'm not winning this thing. I need help. So Anne's one of the first partners that knows the truth. And then my guys I'm doing life with. That's the other thing. I think my sons, we just had three sons. They saw Dad in relationship with men that were his accountability partners and soldiers beside me. So that's a modeling as well. So they knew I was saying that to these guys. And that hopefully helped them to say, this is how a man lives. You don't conceal, you reveal.
12: I will say again, this is something that will make you address your own shame. Mm. And Axis is going to help you with social media and smartphones and video games and all the other stuff. Like, all of those are kind of artifacts that are out there, constellations of issues that are out there. But oftentimes it comes back as, do I believe what God says about who I am? And how am I dealing my personal shame? Because if you're parenting out of shame, that's a hard parent to be parented by. Hmm. So again, it is modeling. And I think, especially if you like blow it with your kid, to come back to them and to say, I'm sorry. And this is something we do with our kids. And it's just like, I hope they remember this. And I hope this just becomes part of their vocabulary. I'm sorry, I was wrong. Will you forgive me? Hmm. Those are three things. And sometimes it's very heartfelt. And then I'll hear my kids say it back to us and they'll be like, I'm sorry, I was wrong. Will you forgive me? Or I'm just sorry. Will you forgive me? Or I was wrong. Will you forgive me? All three of those components are really important to really own it and realize it, and then to invite them. And honestly, to say that you don't have to forgive me.
10: And it may take time.
12: Yeah, like I'm okay with the time on this because this is one of those things that it just doesn't always solve itself.
10: All right, so you got a third question?
12: Oh,
10: you said
12: I
10: there
12: do.
10: Were three.
12: I do. This is a doozy. So the third question is, and this is the number one question we get asked, is at what age should I get my kid a smartphone?
10: You know what? We're out of time.
13: Well, going to have to save this one for tomorrow.
10: Yep, stay tuned. We'll answer that tomorrow.
13: Man, I think this is just such good stuff with David Eaton today.
10: I mean, every parent is eating this up. I mean, this guy understands your teenager's world. In fact, that's his book that you want to get. It's called Engaging Your Teen's World, Understanding What Today's Youth Are Thinking, Doing, and Watching. 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Just click on the link in the show notes.
13: And we'll have David back with us tomorrow.
10: Man, if this stuff is hitting home with you, we get it. Because parenting and raising kids, it's really, really hard.
13: And I think sometimes we just have questions. We have more questions than answers, actually.
10: I know I do.
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18: The king is not saved by his great army, A warrior is not delivered by his great strength. The war horse is a false hope for salvation, and by its great might, it cannot rescue. Psalm 33:16-17. This is Praying Through Scripture. I'm Christina Hannon. When the Psalms were written, kings relied on three main things for security: large armies, strong warriors, and powerful war horses or chariots. These were the ultimate symbols of military strength. And so to say that they are a false hope and cannot rescue really exposes trust in something other than the Lord. I know I'm guilty of this as well. Not so much in regards to war horses, but in regards to schedules and bank accounts. I love to make plans, but ultimately it is the Lord who determines outcomes. Would you pray with me? Father, there is only one who can rescue, and it is you. You rule over all, and we acknowledge you and praise you. Father, forgive us for placing our trust in things and systems and numbers and

0: Life is hard. Stress and exhaustion are real. There may be times in your life when you just don't know if you can do it anymore. But those who trust in the Lord will find new strength. They will soar high on wings like eagles. They will run and not grow weary. They will walk and not faint. Growing your faith with Isaiah 40:31.
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4: 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But right now, here is Pastor Mike.
5: I want to talk to you about Jesus, because Jesus is always relevant, right? So here's the question I want us to wrestle with today. As Christians, are we honest with people when it comes to Jesus? Like, when you have a friend who's kind of interested in your spiritual life, or maybe they want to go with you to church, or when someone shows up here at the core or reaches out to Time of Grace and wants to learn more about Jesus, am I honest? Are we totally upfront with people about what this is, how it works, and how hard it can be? But here's my question. Are we honest as Christians? Now, don't worry, I'm not going to say anyone is the worst here today, but when someone's interested in Jesus, are we upfront with them? And I think my answer to that question, my honest answer, is not entirely. If you've ever heard me talk about Christianity before or about our church's ministry, you might have heard me say something like this. I'm so glad that you're here. And I want you to keep coming back. And keep watching on TV, watching online, coming to church. Because the more you gather around the words and the promises of Jesus, the more peace you're going to have in your heart. So if you want peace, keep gathering. Hear how Jesus loves you and He's with you. That God is right here. He's got this. He forgives every single sin. His mercy is new every single morning. And if you want more joy in your spiritual life, then open up the Bible, not just Sunday after Sunday, but day after day after day, and read about the amazing Jesus who says He is your big brother, your perfect Savior, your ultimate sacrifice. And the more you realize the power and the presence of God, you're just going to have this joy like you've never had before, a joy that can endure through every season of life. And if you want self-control in your life, if you drink too much or you get angry too quickly, then get a group. Let us help you connect with other Christians who can know you and pray for you. They can encourage you. They can hold you accountable. And best of all, they can bring you to the cross of Jesus when you fall and fail. I mean, you've heard me say stuff like that, right? Get these roots, plant them deep in Jesus, and you will enjoy the fruit of joy and peace.

0: and love and self-control. Now, is that true? Absolutely. That's not some church pitch that we give to get people to fill these seats. That is absolutely the biblical path of Christianity. That's the promise of the blessing of God. But that's not the whole truth. In fact, when people would show up and want to follow Jesus, when the people who had gathered in the crowds were ready to check a box and make a commitment, Jesus didn't just tell them about the love and the peace and the joy. He also told them about something else. He didn't put it in the fine print. He told it to them right up front. Jesus was the ultimate honest preacher. And today I want to share with you his words. Now, I want to warn you up front, what Jesus is about to say is the true cost of Christianity. And it will cost way more of you than maybe you ever imagined. Or a better way to say it, it might require way less of you than you ever imagined. But here's what else I can promise. If you're with Jesus and follow him, no matter what the cost is, he is worthy and he's worth it because he offers you the best blessings in all of the universe. So today we're going to open our Bibles. We're going to dig into Matthew chapter 8, and we're going to see two conversations that Jesus had with two people who are ready to take that next step. We're going to learn the cost from Jesus, but he's going to honestly tell us the incredible blessing of being with him. So if you have a Bible with you at home, or you want to just follow along here on your screen, let's jump in Matthew chapter 8, where we find these words. When Jesus saw the crowd around him, he gave orders to cross to the other side of the lake. Then a teacher of the law came to him and said, "Teacher, I will follow you wherever you go." Now, those are amazing words. You know, what better opportunity could Jesus have to build his church than this? Let me tell you why. Because verse 19 says that a teacher of the law came to Jesus. The teachers of the law were kind of like the Bible scholars of Jesus' day. They were the dudes with many leather-bound books, if books had existed back then, many leather-bound scrolls. These were the guys who could just like quote the book of Habakkuk from memory. And yet this guy wants to follow Jesus. He's smart, he's intelligent, he's committed to spiritual things. Even though he's a teacher, he calls Jesus his teacher in this verse. He doesn't demand, "Jesus, you follow me." He says, "Jesus, I'll follow you." It's a great start. What's even better is that this is the only guy in the entire group who says it. I did a little research this week on the phrase teachers of the law, and I learned that that phrase shows up 63 different times in the New Testament. And this is the only time it's good. There's one time where a teacher of the law kind of admits to Jesus that he makes a decent point in a biblical argument. But all of the other times, all the other 61 times, you know what the teachers of the law do? They try to trap Jesus and trick Jesus. They plot and plan and push back against Jesus. The teachers of the law by name are the guys who help put him on the cross. All of them, except this guy. When all the other teachers took a step back and crossed their arms, this guy is the only one who took a step forward to follow Jesus. He turned his back on the popularity and acceptance of his friends. He didn't need to be like all of his other colleagues and coworkers. This guy said, "Jesus, even if none of them do, I will follow you." And if that weren't good enough, did you hear this word? "Teacher, I will follow you wherever you go." That is the perfect word. Jesus, wherever. You want to go to Galilee? You want to go through Samaria, Judea, Jerusalem? Jesus, wherever. You're the Lord. You take the lead. I'm just here to follow you wherever you go. Now, come on. That is as good as it gets. So what would you have said to this guy? And imagine if some celebrity showed up at our church and he said, "I'm in." What if someone famous, some YouTube star, the Jonas Brothers, JoJo Siwa, Justin Bieber, Kanye himself, Aaron Rodgers, your favorite athlete, what if they reached out to you and said, "Hey, Tell me about Jesus, because I'm all in. What if some billionaire, some philanthropist showed up to your ministry and said, you tell me what to do. You tell me how much to give. You tell me where to serve. Wherever Jesus wants to take me, I'm in. What would you say to a person like that? Here's what I'd say. I'd look around at the crowds and I would say, shh, did you hear that? Sir, could you say that again? Did you hear that? Wherever. This guy will follow Jesus wherever. That, ladies and gentlemen, that is faith. That is what God himself is looking for. That's what I'd say. But that's not what Jesus said. Now check out his response in verse 20. Jesus replied, foxes have dens and birds have nests, but the Son of Man has no place to lay his head. Jesus says to this guy, do you really want to follow me? Sir, today the foxes will snuggle up in their little den, safe and sound, and they will fall asleep. The birds of the air will nestle up in their high nests, far from danger, and they'll fall asleep. Sir, do you know where I'm going to sleep today? In a boat. Read Matthew chapter 8. That actually happens. Jesus has no pillow, no mattress, no familiar home. He's going to fall asleep exhausted from an exhausting day of work in a wet boat. A hard brown plank will be his pillow, surrounded by 12 exhausted, probably stinky men. And he's honest with this guy. He says, you really want to follow me? What if it costs you? What if you have to give up your comfort, your safety? What if it's dangerous? What if you have to lose the entire life you used to know? Yeah, Jesus' response actually makes me think of an experience I just had in Israel. A couple weeks ago, I was in the city of Jerusalem and I had this really romantic idea that I was going to get up and I was going to run up the Mount of Olives just as the sun was rising and see the bright light shining on the city where my Savior lived and died and rose for me. So I looked it up on Google Maps and I found out that from my hotel on the west side of the city, down past the Temple Mount and up to the top of the Mount of Olives was only about a 2-mile run. So there and back, 4 miles, I run quite a bit, not a big deal. But you know what happens? It was way, way, way harder than I ever thought it would be. Before I show you a picture, let me explain something to you. My wife and I were considering running the San Francisco Half Marathon on an upcoming vacation. But we Googled it and we found out that the marathon was way harder than we anticipated. In the half marathon, those 13.1 miles, the elevation climb in San Francisco was 792 feet. 792 feet up and 13 miles wide. And my wife and I looked at each other and we said, maybe not. I mean, this is our vacation. Oh my goodness. We want to walk the day after the race. And so we decided to not sign up for 13 miles because it was 792 feet tall. Well, back to Jerusalem. Do you want to know what I found out? As I was running up and down and up and down the hills of that city, in 4.4 miles, this is what happened. You see that? 900 97 feet of elevation gain. I ran a 10-minute mile. That's crazy different than what I normally run. And honestly, that's not accurate because I pushed pause because I was not running this race. I was not walking this race. I mean, I was stopping and gasping and almost dying. The city of Jerusalem was one-third the distance of a half marathon, but it was 25% higher in elevation climb. It was hard. I had this romantic idea of life in Israel, but it turned out to be way harder than I expected. And I think that's what Jesus is honestly telling us.
1: 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We'll be back in a moment with more of today's message. Right now, A lot of people are trying to figure out what's true. 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And when that happens, people don't just get confused about what's true. They get confused about who Jesus is. 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They're opening God's word, understanding it more clearly, and beginning to hear his voice with confidence. 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
0: He wants us to walk with him, to run the race of the Christian faith. But he wants to dispel any romantic notion we have of what exactly that's going to be like. He wants us to know this is not a walk in the park. Christianity is not like walking the dog on a freshly paved suburban bike trail. No, it's kind of like life in Israel. It's kind of like running up the hills of Jerusalem. It's way harder than you expect. So what exactly is Jesus trying to tell us? What specifically is the hard part of following him, of being a Christian and staying a Christian in this life? If you know much about the basics of Christianity, you realize that it's not like we pay money to be a Christian. It's a free gift to be saved and have eternal life through the cross of Jesus. And it's not like you have to pay God with all these good works. You know, everyone is a step up the mountain until you get to see God. Seeing the face of God is a gift that comes through faith in Jesus. It's by grace, and it's not from us. So if that's not the cost, what exactly is it? What does Jesus want us to know up front as we start to follow him? Well, that's what Jesus explains in conversation number 2. Apparently, while the teacher of the law thinks about Jesus' sobering words, another guy comes forward. And in the second conversation, Jesus tells this guy exactly the true, honest nature, the cost of Christianity. So let's jump back to Matthew chapter 8. Here's what we find in verse 21. Another disciple said to him, "Lord, first let me go and bury my father." Well, that's a pretty good start, isn't it? This guy's called the disciple. In Greek, a disciple is a learner or a follower. That's a good, humble start. And even calls Jesus not just teacher. Here he calls him Lord. That means, Jesus, you're the master. You get the last word. I'm humbly here to follow you. So this is a great start, right? And the only thing the guy wants to do is to first go bury the father that he loves. But that's not good enough for Jesus. Because this guy in verse 21 uses a word that offends God more than any other. It's the 5-letter F word. Did you catch it? F-I-R-S-T. First. Lord, first, let me go and bury my father. And Jesus won't have it. Here's his response in verse 22. But Jesus told him, "Follow me and let the dead bury their own dead." Okay, can I take a really quick tangent? This is a hard verse to interpret for a whole bunch of reasons. First, most Bible scholars think that based on Jesus' answer, this guy's father probably isn't dead just yet. He probably had an old, elderly, aging father, and he wanted time to take care of that before he followed Jesus. So, you know, Jesus, give me a few weeks, a few months, maybe a few years, but then I'm all with you. And Jesus' answer is kind of confusing too. Let the dead bury their own dead. Obviously, physically dead people can't bury anyone else. So what he seems to be saying is let those who are spiritually dead, those who don't care about following me, take care of the priorities of this world. I'm not positive of that interpretation, but I do know this. The guy said to Jesus, "Jesus, I'll follow you, but first." And Jesus replied to him, no. First, follow. If I was going to summarize Jesus' teaching in Matthew chapter 8, it would be with those two words. In fact, if you're taking notes at home, I'd love for you to write this down. That with Jesus, you must first follow. The true cost of Christianity is what has to come first. That's what Jesus wanted both those men to know. And it's what he wants you to know today too. Now, maybe I could illustrate it like this. Let's imagine that these books that I have here represent the different parts of your life. This Bible represents Jesus. This book here is about leadership, so maybe this could represent your job. This one is about finances, so this could represent your budget. This one is a manual for writers. This could represent your education, college, grad school. And this one's called Love and Respect. Let's think about dating, marriage, family, kids. Now, Jesus in the Bible is very clear that he is for all of these things. He wants you to study hard, work hard, use money wisely. Marriage can be a wonderful gift. Having kids, grandkids is amazing. But what Jesus is saying is when you have to choose what comes first, well, then what comes first with you?
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2: Can sex between spouses be sinful? Oh, that's a good question. Someone literally asked me that question at one of our question and answer services at our church. Very often we talk about premarital or outside of marriage sex being sinful. We warn in Christianity about adultery and about one night stands and pornography. These are all good warnings. It says in Hebrews 13, marriage should be honored by all and the marriage bed kept pure. But that led to this question. Well, what about inside the marriage bed? Can something that happens there between husband and wife be impure, displeasing, or sinful in the sight of God? That's a great question. And the answer is for sure. Yeah, every act of sex between a husband and a wife doesn't get God's stamp of approval because God doesn't just care about the sacred vow. I would say that's where good sex starts, but it is nowhere close to where it ends. I don't want to be too personal. I've been married for 23 years. Kim and I were virgins when we got married. But wow, we've had to learn a lot about Christian love when it comes to making love. We've had to learn how to put into practice basic Christian values like patience and kindness and selflessness of respecting each other's yeses and nos and not being pouty or moody. I think most couples who have like differing desires have to deal with such things. So can you sin? Yes. Here's why. It's so important, even within the covenant of marriage, that there be consent. That might seem obvious, and for most couples, it is a given. But in a lot of situations, it's not. Some people feel forced or pressured into sex. Sexual assault can happen even when there are wedding rings on both of our fingers. God is grieved by such things. We shouldn't take advantage of our neighbor, even if we're married to them. And so being patient and kind, respecting boundaries and yeses and nos, this is massively important so that sex is holy and sanctified instead of displeasing to God and sinful. Next, we'd have to admit that a husband and wife could look at pornography together. They could practice an open relationship. Just because they're married doesn't mean that there are no boundaries anymore. God cares about lust. He cares about our commitment to each other. The book of Job says that we should make a covenant with our eyes not to look lustfully at another person. Jesus spoke about lust in the same way. So I want to make sure it's just you two, not you three or four or 10,000 images or videos. So consent and then purity. And then third bit of advice I'll give you is just the basic Christian ethic of love from 1 Corinthians chapter 13. It says love is patient. Love is kind. It's not proud. It doesn't dishonor others. It's not self-seeking, not easily angered. It keeps no record of wrongs. Love does not delight in evil, but rejoices with the truth. It always protects, always trusts, always hopes, always perseveres. Love never fails. It's so important when it comes to making love as well. I want to make sure that my wife sees my gentleness, my kindness, my sacrificial love, that I'm persevering, that I'm protecting, that this is a safe place where she can enjoy herself and not feel pressured or tension. Oh, this is the goal. This is when making love gets really, really good. So does God want us to be patient and wait until we're married? He does. But that's not where the godliness ends. Instead, we put our Christian love into practice by remembering all these principles: consent, purity, and a 1 Corinthians 13 act of love. So if you're married, remember that and enjoy yourself. God bless.
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2: Jesus said, "The kingdom of heaven is like a man who finds a treasure in a field, and with joy he gives up everything he has to purchase that field." 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But when you follow Jesus, you get a treasure. You get the Father and the Spirit and eternal life with all three, and joy that will never end.
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3: There are decisions that we make every single day. 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And there's one particular decision that you have the opportunity to make right now in this moment that is the greatest decision you will ever make. My name is Wyatt. 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I'm talking about beginning a relationship with Jesus. And maybe you have questions about what that means, what that looks like, how you do that. If you do, we're here with you. I don't want you to walk in this alone or be unequipped or unaware of what's going to take place. Text the word faith to 41224. That's faith to 41224. And we will send you text messages with links to different articles. There will be somebody that you can connect with. You can ask faith questions, all of that and more. It's a big decision, but it really is the best decision that you will ever make. Following Jesus, beginning a relationship with him, becoming a son or a daughter of the living God.
4: If you're like many people, you move through your days focused on what just happened or what comes next. But God is here, not waiting at the finish line, not hidden in tomorrow, here. 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Freedom isn't found in having all the answers. It's found in walking with the one who does. 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
5: 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He was inviting her into something deeper, freedom to enjoy his presence. 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
12: 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As you know, summer is always a tough time for ministries like Destined for Victory. 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I once asked Pastor Paul to share his thoughts on the subject, and here's what he said.
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14: Some of us are in disobedience right now in our lives, and there's no need to say, Lord, why is all this happening to me in my life? Well, let's take a look at that life, and maybe we'll find the answer. Because if you're in disobedience, it should come as no surprise that you're experiencing oppression. But even when we who are walking by God's grace and obedience are oppressed, we can have a confidence in God, knowing that our trouble will not last, because God refuses to let the enemy have the last laugh. And so they are ready now for change. The prophet comes and tells them the word of the Lord, and God now is ready to move. So look at what he does. Verse 11 of Judges 6 says, the angel of the Lord appears on the scene, finds a man named Gideon threshing wheat in a wine press to keep it from the Midianites. I've said many times before, you don't even have to know about their culture or anything like that, agriculture, to understand this one thing. You don't thresh wheat in a wine press. Because you want to get out where the wind is blowing, so that as you toss the wheat to the wind, it will help to separate the wheat from the chaff. And so you want to be out. Therein lies their problem. They're under severe oppression. The last thing they want to do is be out in the open where Midian can say, there's one of them. And so here he is, Gideon's in a wine press, a nice sheltered place, threshing his wheat. And look at what happens. The angel of the Lord finds him there. Verse 12 says, he appeared to Gideon and said, the Lord is with you, mighty warrior. Don't tell me God doesn't have a sense of humor. Don't tell me. I won't buy it. I know Christians who just think you're just not supposed to laugh, but so much. I really do. There are some that just look like they were baptized in lemon juice. Just sober, just somber. They just believe that's the way of godliness. Have a straight face, make it rather ugly, and just stay that way. That's your brand of Christianity. God bless you. I won't take it away from you, but don't rub that off on me. I have a salvation that can make me laugh. I have a joy that makes life worth living. I just don't believe that I've got to be somber. If Jesus gave me life to the full, I ought to be able to crack up sometime. That's why I don't go down there. All that nonsense and carrying on. Well, go on somewhere else. Go on to the First Church of the Frigidaire. I'm going to stay here because let me tell you something. When I read my Bible, I find a God who has a sense of humor. I mean, you know, the scripture is, the Bible tells you very clearly that scripture is inspired of God, is profitable for doctrine, for reproof, for correction, for instruction in righteousness, and all of that. But it's also good for a few laughs. And here's one of them. Here's this man in a wine press threshing wheat, scared of the Midianites. The angel looks at him and says, how you doing, mighty warrior? When you look at Gideon and what he's doing at this moment, the last thing that comes to your mind is mighty warrior. That's just plain old funny. But it also teaches us an important lesson about the way God views us. I want to let somebody know that the way God looks at you is very different than the way you look at you. When God looks at us, when he's called us according to his purpose, saved us by his grace, he doesn't look at you according to the way you are at this moment. He looks at you as a finished product because of the high price he paid for your salvation. And so when God looks at you, he doesn't look at you and identify you by your current actions. He identifies you by his calling. The Bible says we are the called according to his purpose. And so when he called us, he gave us an identity. The identity preceded you to the planet. Your identity beat you here. Before you showed up on the planet, in fact, before there was a planet for you to show up on, the Bible says in eternity past, God made up his mind about you, that you would be saved by grace and that you would be called according to his purpose. And he placed an identity on your life according to the calling, not according to your current behavior. The result is he can look at somebody scared to death and call him a mighty warrior. And so he looks at this man and says, you are a mighty warrior. Not only does he tell him he's a mighty warrior, he says, and I want you to know that God is with you. He's with you. You all are living in defeat, but God is with you. The enemy's been beating you up for breakfast, lunch, and dinner, and a midnight snack, but God is with you. And I've come to let somebody here know that you're living in defeat right now in your life, and you've got some habits and some attitudes, and you've got some sinful behaviors and some besetting sins in your life that are keeping you clearly out of the pattern of God's plan and purpose for you. But despite all of that, God says, yes, I will use that to discipline you. Yes, I will make sure you know that this will never fly with me, but I also want to let you know that I am with you. So you got to understand that the two concepts can coexist. You are disobedient, but you are also God's child. And whom the Lord loves, he'll discipline. Even his discipline is born of love, and it's a desire to bring you into obedience so that he can give you all that he has destined for your life. And I want to let somebody here know that it is absolutely true that God's been beating you up for your sins. God's been disciplining you, and you will never have peace until you confess and forsake your sins and get in God's plan. Don't think for a moment you're going to get God to sign off on your mess. But also understand that when the enemy comes along and says, see how you're living, you might as well give up. You're not a saint. You're not a child of God. You're a hypocrite. No, no. God looks on the heart. And you know what's at your heart? At your heart is the calling he placed in your life. And the reason why you haven't given up on yourself to this time is because God has begun a good work in you. And he has said, now look, I'm ready. If you are tired of going through the same changes, if you are tired of being sick and tired of the same things, now let's get my will done in your life. And I've come to let somebody know, don't listen to the devil when he tells you to walk away. Jesus loves you. He paid a wonderful price for you. And I don't care how many ups and downs you have. I don't care how many false starts you've had trying to get your life on track. In fact, if you've been trying to do it in the power of the flesh, God has simply been teaching you that you can't change your life. You can't change your life. You can't get rid of your sins by your own power. You cannot clean up your act. You can't get your attitude pure. You can't get rid of uncleanness of heart, of unforgiveness and bitterness and malice. You can't stop some of your foolishness until the power of God is introduced into your life. I've come to let you know, sometimes God has to help you get to the end of yourself. And you have to run out of personal options. You have to quit thinking that your solution is in some self-help book that somebody with a TV show on in the evenings can tell you how to live your life. No, no, they can help you lose a little weight. They can help you get your finances in order. But if you're really trying to get your life changed, a man or a woman cannot change their own life. I'm not talking about merely fruit. I'm talking about getting down to the root. The root is sin. The Bible says we're born in sin, shaping in iniquity. And until you deal with your root problem of being a sinner and trust Christ for salvation and then trust him to teach you how to live and to transform you from the inside out, you'll never experience anything but defeat. And so don't even look to these worldly options. They are not options. You cannot change your life. Only Christ can change your life. You can do some remodeling, but Christ goes to the foundation and rebuilds the house from the inside out. If any man be in Christ, he is a new creature. And so God wants to do that in our lives, but we have to learn that we can't do it with our own power. And so when he brings you to the point where he brought these folks, then now we are ready to begin to experience what it's going to take to live in victory. I want you to know that God really shows us three important lessons here about going from a life of defeat to a life of victory. And the first is to take on a victor's identity. To take on a victor's identity. What the angel says to Gideon is, you need to start thinking about yourself the way your heavenly father already thinks about you. Because you can't go into victory thinking that you are a person destined for defeat. You've got to know that God paid too much a price for you to continue to believe that defeat is to be normative in your life. And so you must take on a victor's identity. It's another world when a person begins to think in victorious terms. I mean, even look in sports. There are certain competitors, individual competitors, and certainly certain teams that they just have an attitude about them that suggests I am never supposed to lose. Have you seen that type? I mean, folk who, when they step on the track or the basketball court or the tennis court or wherever it is, whatever they're playing, their very attitude is, I don't even know why you're standing over there. You know I'm gonna beat you. And let me tell you something. God's children are called to live not in confidence born of the flesh, but we are called to be strong in the Lord and in his mighty power. And we are called to say to every enemy in our lives, I don't know what you're standing there for, because in Jesus' name, you gotta go. I don't know where you're going, but you gotta get up out of here. Not going to hang around in my life because Jesus purchased my victory. And so you got to understand that we are to take on the victor's identity. God calls this man a mighty warrior when he is clearly acting like a wimp. But I'm so glad we serve a God who doesn't look at you and say, God's with you, you wimp. Ought to be shame of yourself sitting up here in a wine press. What you think you're doing in a wine press? You can't even get decent weed out. Now, God doesn't ridicule his children. God doesn't demean us. He doesn't talk down to us. He says, I love you and I want to call you up to your calling. I don't want to talk down to you. I want to call you up. God is calling somebody up right now, saying that it's time for you to lift your eyes above your circumstances and above your attitudes and above the things in your life that are clearly outside of God's plan, and to understand that in Christ you are a victor. And he says to him, you are a mighty warrior, even though you're not acting like it, even though you don't look like one, even though I couldn't make the case based on circumstantial evidence right now. You are a mighty warrior. Well, look at Gideon's response. Gideon says, well, if that's the truth, then why is all this happening to us? And where are all the wonders our fathers told us about when they came out of Egypt? See, he's used to thinking in those battered terms, those defeated terms. Poor me. Why is all this happening to us? And I love the angel's response. Verse 14, he says, well, if you don't like what's happening to you, change it. In fact, the reason why I came to town is to tell you God's going to use you as the change agent. Now, when he hears that, he's really mesmerized. He says, I know you can't be talking about me. You must come to the wrong wine press. You're supposed to be down there with Jimmy and them. He's hiding over in that other cleft down there. I know you showed up at the wrong address. You can't be talking about me. And look at the case he makes. He says, because I am the weakest in Manasseh. You know, Israel had the 12 tribes. I'm the weakest in Manasseh. Manasseh's all right tribe, but not particularly strong. He says, and then I am in the weakest clan in Manasseh, and I'm the least in my family. Y'all see what this man is saying? It's like saying, I'm in the worst division in the NBA. I'm on the last place team in the worst division in the NBA. And I ride the bench on the last place team. I don't even get into the game when our coach knows we're going to lose anyway. You see what I'm saying? You know, one of those kind of folks, you might as well put me in. You know we're going to lose, don't you? At least let me get a little sweat on my uniform. I keep putting it on every night. Let me go on out there, run up and down the court. I can't be much worse than these, folks. That's Gideon. Gideon is saying, I am not the guy you're looking for. Oh, but here's the wonderful news. He's exactly the guy God is looking for. You know why? Because when God teaches him how to go from wimp to warrior, he'll never be even tempted to rob God of his glory. And so God loves taking somebody like this and making him into a person called according to his purpose, because when you and I read about this, we say, okay, then God can do something with me. See, if God only used superstars, most of us wouldn't have any frame of reference. But read your Bible, God tends to ignore the superstar, and he'll go find somebody who was least likely to succeed. And the other thing he'll do, even those of us who come from some nobility or some place of strength or whatever it is, what God will do before he can use you right is he'll knock you down several pegs. Because what he'll do is introduce you to your humanity so that even if you graduated high in your class, even if you've got a wonderful set of degrees and you've got a wonderful job or you've got a lot of money, you were born into wealth with a silver spoon and all that stuff. When God gets through with you, you will know that you are uniquely human. You just happen to have a little money, happen to have a nice job, happen to have some physical skills. You can play a sport well or whatever it is. But you're not full of yourself because God will show you your humanity. He can't use you right until he shows you your humanity. Until you understand that you are a pot and he'll put a treasure in a pot. See, if you think you're a vase, he can't use you right. If you think you're an heirloom, if you think you have to be insured and all of that, no, God can't use you. God's looking for a pot, a clay pot. That's what 2 Corinthians 4 talks about. We have this treasure in an earthen vessel. It means we have this treasure in a clay pot so that when God puts his divine treasure in our lives, we'll never be confused as to who is the treasure and who is the pot. If you got it mixed up, God's got some more work to do on you. If you think you're part of the treasure, God's got some more work to do on you. And I advise you to humble yourself. See, the Bible says humble yourself under the mighty hand of God that he might exalt you in due time. Don't make God have to humble you. Humble yourself. If God has to humble you, he might have to put you in the hospital. If God has to humble you, he might have to strip you of your money. If God has to humble you, he might have to let your sins catch up with you. And there you are thinking you're all that and your family's gone. Listen, don't make God have to humble you. Humble yourself under the mighty hand of God. Say, Lord, I'm no one and you are everything. And until you pour your grace and power into me, my life is not meaningful. It's only significant when I'm in the center of your will. Don't make God have to humble you. In fact, I heard my daddy preach years ago, some people are so proud, the only way God humbles them is he puts a casket on their back. And let me tell you something. We must learn to humble ourselves before God because that's the place where you can begin to experience victory. And so Gideon thinks he doesn't qualify, but he doesn't understand he is the perfect qualifier because he now knows, God, unless you do this, it won't get done. And so God is teaching him, I need you to take on a new identity. You think you're the least in your family. You think you come from a weak clan in a not so special tribe. But the fact is, verse 16, I will be with you. And you'll strike down all the Midianites together. And let me tell you something. I want to let you know that God says the difference between victory and defeat is me. It's not you. It's not you reading the latest book, not you discovering some new principles about your personal realities and all of that stuff. No, no. It's you plugging into my power. It's you learning to just simply live in obedience to me. That's all. Gideon, here's the plan. I tell you what to do. You do it. And then my power comes through your obedience, and my power makes all the difference. And so he needs us to be humble so that we're ready to obey. And so Gideon says, well, now if I mean, look at this man. He's just had this conversation with the angel. Angels told him he's a mighty warrior and that he's going to go out and defeat the Midianites. He's having a full-blown conversation, and look at what he says. Now, I need you. If this is really, give me a sign that it is really you talking to me. What? He just had a full-blown conversation with an angel, somebody from another world. And he's saying, prove it. You know why God put him in this book? So you and I can say, all right, Lord, I'm in. You can use somebody this bad off. I know you can do something with me. This is the most reluctant leader you've ever seen in your life. Prove it. And so God loves humoring us. And so the angel says, all right, Gideon says, I'm going to go prepare an altar and give an offering to the Lord. And so he goes, gets the goat, and gets everything ready. And then the angel says, all right, fix it all up and put it on that rock there. And when he does, the angel touches it with a staff. And instantly, the offering is consumed, and the angel disappears. And finally, Gideon says, oh. Verse 22, right in your Bible. Oh, sovereign Lord, I have seen the angel of the Lord face to face. Some of us are slow. And so God wanted to make sure you knew that you were not left out of the plan. So he put this dude in there so that you and I can say, well, if God can make a victor out of him, he can certainly make one out of me. The difference between victory and defeat is the presence of God and our humility so that we are positioned to experience his glory. And when we do, we'll never be tempted to rob him of that glory, because we'll know that it was always God who brought about our victory.
12: If you want to walk in the spiritual victory God has waiting for you, you have to be strong enough to admit you're weak. Thanks so much for being with us on Destined for Victory. 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
14: You are not who you act like. Somebody ought to thank God for that. You are not who you act like. You are not what's still wrong with you. You are not what your problems would suggest you are. You are not what your background dictates that you would be. You are not who some significant other in your life said you were. You are not anything other than what God said you are.
12: And that's tomorrow in our continuing message, Dying to Enjoy Victory. But until then, remember, he who began a good work in you will bring it to completion. In Christ, you are destined for victory.

0: this world comes and goes, we're all going to one of two places. My name is Wyatt. 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It's not something we think of often, but it's something we should think of. You're going to heaven or you're going to hell one day. Maybe you know this truth already, friend, but you know somebody in your life that's not living for Christ. They don't think about that. They're not aware of what's to come one day. It's not easy to walk in that, but just know you're not alone. God has never done working in the heart of somebody, and we're here for you as well at Faith Radio. 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
7: 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He has completed the work of offering himself as a sacrifice for sin. There's no more sacrifice to be offered ever. That work is complete. It's finished. But Jesus also has a continuing work. He sits at the right hand of the Father and he continues what he was doing when the Father took him up into the cloud. He pours out blessing on his people. He always lives to make intercession for us. And that's why you can be sure that you will always have all that you need to face every circumstance of your life.
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3: Hello, everybody. This is Pastor Rick's Daily Hope with Rick Warren. I'm really glad you're here. Today, we're continuing our series from Psalm 23 called Living in the Goodness of God. It's all about how God's goodness meets you right where you are and brings hope, even in difficult seasons. In today's message, you'll hear the final part of a message called The God of My Valleys.
4: Verse 6, notice that verse again. Blessed are those whose strength come from the Lord as they pass through. You don't stay in the valley of dryness, the valley of weeping. As they pass through the valley of Baca, they make it a place of springs. What is Baca? Baca is the valley of grief and barrenness. Grief and barrenness. And I just wanted you to see, before we look at the solution, what God says about valleys. That they are inevitable, that they are impartial, that they are unpredictable, but you are going to go through these in life. You've been through them in the past, and you're going to go through them again. And in just a second, I want to wrap it up by talking about what do you need to remember when you're in one of these valleys. The valley of failure, the valley of fear, the valley of conflict, the valley of dryness, the valley of grief, the valley of trouble. What do you do? What do I need to remember? Even though I walk through the valley of the shadow of death, I will fear no evil, for you are with me. Three things God wants you to remember in a valley. Number one, remember I'm not alone. God is with me. Remember that I'm not alone. God is with me. Even when I walk through the valley of the shadow of death. By the way, that word shadow of death, that's one word in Hebrew. It's salmawet. Salmawet is the valley of the shadow of death. It's one of the valleys of life. Guess what? You're going to go through that one. That's one valley everybody here and everybody on earth is going to go through. The valley of the shadow of death. And he says, I will fear no evil, for you are with me. Now, look at that there verse on your outline, and I want you to circle the word through and circle the word you, because those are the two most important words in Psalm 23, verse 4. Even when I walk through the valley of the shadow of death, I will fear no evil, for you are with me. Two key words, through and you. Through, the valley is temporary. You don't stay in the valley, you walk through it. You're not going to live your entire life in the valley. You're going to walk through it. It's temporary. That's an important thing. It's temporary. And he says, you're not alone. You're not going to walk through it alone. God is with you in the valley. Now, I want you to circle the word shadow. Even when I walk through the valley of the shadow of death. Friends, sooner or later, this shadow is going to cross your path. If it hasn't already, that shadow of death is going to cross your life. I've lost a mom and a dad and a brother and a son. And as pastor, I've lost a lot of friends. And I've stood at more bedsides in their final moments than you would ever want to stand at. I have seen the valley of the shadow of death probably more than anybody in this room, unless you're a nurse. But it's going to fall across your life at some time. That shadow is going to fall across your life. You know what I've learned in watching that so many times? I've learned that shadows are often larger than the real thing. You ever seen a shadow of a truck that was bigger than a truck? Yeah. Shadows are often bigger than the real thing. The other thing I've learned is that shadows can't hurt you. You ever been run over by a shadow of a truck?

0: How'd you handle that? It's not like a truck. Is there a difference between being run over by a truck and being run over by the shadow of a truck? Yes. And so it is your fear of death, because you're not ready to meet God, it is your fear of the shadow of death that haunts you. Fear is always greater. It's an image without substance. That's what a shadow is. But here's the most important thing I've learned about shadow. There cannot be a shadow without a light. The shadows in your life are the evidence of the presence of light in your life. If there was no shadow in your life, there would be no light. Because there's no light, there's no shadow. Shadows imply the presence of light. God is with me. God is with me. And the way you deal with shadows of death, or the shadows of despair, or the shadow of depression, or the shadow of the fear that you're losing your mind, or the shadow that you're gonna die alone, or the shadow, you name your fear. How do you deal with the shadow? Here's how you do it. You turn your back to the shadow and you look at the light. And all of a sudden, you don't see the shadow anymore. Every time you get afraid, you need to look at the light. Jesus said, I am the light of the world. He who believes in me shall not walk in darkness. He who believes in me will not stumble in darkness. I am the light of the world. The first thing God said when he created the universe, let there be light. The Bible says God is light and in him is no darkness at all. When you are scared by the shadows in your life, you just need to turn around and look at the light. Stop focusing on the stuff that's scaring you to death. Those bills, those fears, those worries, the stuff that goes around in your mind, and just get your focus off your fear and get your focus on the Father. You look at the light and the shadow can't hurt you. In fact, you don't even see it. When you're going through a tunnel, how do you make it through a tunnel? You keep your eyes on the light at the end and you just keep going. Remember that God is with me. Shadows can frighten you, but they can't harm you. Look at this verse on the screen. There's benefits even in the shadows. In Job 12, 22, God uncovers deep things out of darkness. God uncovers deep things out of darkness, and he brings into light even black gloom and the shadow of death. I've told you many times since Matthew died, I learned stuff in his death that I've never learned any other way. Spending hours and hours alone with God for 122 days after my son died. The stuff I learned in the valley of the shadow of death, I would have not learned any other way. God uncovers deep things out of darkness. And God says, just remember, you're not going through this by yourself. You may not be able to see me, but I'm there. And if you see a shadow, guess what? Its presence shows there's light. Isaiah 43, verse 2, when you go through deep waters and great trouble, I will be with you. And when you go through rivers of difficulty, you will not drown. And when you walk through the fires of oppression, you will not burn up. The flames will not consume you. I don't know what valley you're going through, but the antidote is Psalm 73, 28. As for me, God's presence is all I need. I've made the sovereign Lord my shelter. And if God is the sovereign Lord of your life, he is your shelter. I don't need anything else. As for me, God's presence is all I need. Remember, I'm not alone. Number two, second thing you need to remember when you're in a struggle and in a valley, remember that God has a good purpose for my valley. Remember that God has a good purpose for my valley. Remember, this whole chapter, this whole psalm is on the goodness of God. God is a good God. God cannot do evil. It is impossible for God to do evil. God can only do good in your life. God has good plans for your life. And so I remember that even in the problems I'm going through, the valleys I'm going through, the valley of conflict or grief, or fear or failure or whatever. It has a good purpose for my valley. Romans 5 verse 3 and 5. We can even rejoice in our suffering, knowing that suffering produces endurance. And endurance produces character. And character produces hope. And that kind of hope does not disappoint us. There are a lot of kinds of hope in the world that are false hope. This kind of hope does not disappoint us because God has poured his love into our hearts. God is building character when you're going through that valley. And that character is going to outlast everything else. Stephen Curtis Chapman has just written a new book, and it's called Between Heaven and the Real World. And he discusses all the valleys he's been through, including the loss of a child. We're in a club that nobody wants to be a part of. And he says this in an interview. Jesus tells us, in this world, you will have trouble. It's fact. But then he says, take heart, because I've overcome the world. He's saying that there's another story being told that we don't always see. And frankly, Stephen says, if I didn't believe that, I'd be an extremely bitter and angry man. My little girl's death underlined and solidified what I knew and believed, but it made it more real. And when there was nothing else to hold on to, I heard myself say, God, I'm going to trust you and worship you. And it's not because there's an audience watching. I'm going to bless your name, whether you give or take away. Previously, his daughter died from a freak accident. Previously, I'd gone 50 feet below sea level, and I thought it was dark down there. But I also learned that God was with me. But now I was pushed 100,000 feet below sea level, where it was darker than I could ever imagine. And I found the same thing was true down there as well. I remember I'm not alone, and I remember that God has a good purpose for my valley. Hosea 2:15 says this. I love this in the New Living Translation. I will transform the valley of trouble into a gateway of hope. Oh, some of you need that verse. The valley of trouble actually is a valley. It's the valley of Achor. I didn't have time to cover it. It's covered both twice in Joshua, and it's covered in Hosea. And you're going to go through the valley of Achor to the valley of trouble. And God says, I will turn the valley of trouble into a valley, a gateway of hope, a doorway to hope. One translation says, I'm going to turn trouble valley into hopeful valley. Colossians 1:11 says this. God will strengthen you with his own great power so that you will not give up when troubles come, but you will be patient. He's not just going to give you his presence. He's going to give you his power. So I remember that I'm not alone, and I remember that God has a purpose, a good purpose for the valley I'm in. The third thing I remember is that the reward will last forever. This is not the end of the story, friends. And you're going to be rewarded for being faithful to Christ in the valley of failure, in the valley of fear, in the valley of conflict, in the valley of grief, in the valley of brokenness, in the valley of trouble, and all the other valleys that are in Scripture. Colossians, 2 Corinthians 4:17. For our present troubles are quite small in relative to eternity. Our present troubles are quite small, and they won't last very long, yet they are producing in us an eternal glory, which will last forever and is greater than anything we can imagine. You won't be in heaven 1 minute, and you'll be going, what was I thinking? Why did I complain so much? Why did I gripe so much? Why did I worry when I was going through these different valleys of life? It was worth it all. Now, I don't know what valley you're going through. Psalm 107 says this, up here on the screen. Some were living in gloom and darkness, like prisoners in chains, suffering in chains, because they'd rebelled against the commands of Almighty God. You weren't doing what God told you to do, so you're in a valley. And they had rejected his instructions. And as a result, they're worn out from hard work. But then in their trouble, they called to the Lord, and he saved them from their distress. He brought them out of their gloom and darkness. He broke their chains in pieces. And they now must thank the Lord for his constant love and for the wonderful things that he did for them. Now, until we get to heaven, we're going to face valleys. Believers have accidents, disappointments, financial problems, family issues, mental illness, physical illness. We all go through valleys, but here is the difference between a believer and an unbeliever. For a Christian, for a follower of Christ, going through the valleys is different from a non-believer, not because of the absence of the shadow, but because of the presence of the shepherd. I will be with you. The Lord is my shepherd. And he gives me his promise of power and purpose and protection and peace and his presence. I don't know what kind of valley you're going through. Some of you are in the depth of the darkest valley. I have no doubt about that. But regardless of the type of valley, it's not going to last. There is a way out. And you have a shepherd. But you've got to decide to make him your shepherd. The Lord is not your shepherd unless you've asked him to be your shepherd. Unless you've surrendered your life to him. Unless you've said, God, I can't make it through this valley without you. When you do that, now the Lord is my shepherd. And I have everything I need. And he does all these things for me. Did you notice the change in tense when we went from verse 3 to verse 4? Verse 1, 2, and 3 is how God helps us in the good times. He leads me. He guides me. He helps me. He meets all my needs. He makes me lie down and rest. He provides everything I need. It's third person. He. Now we get to the problems, and he switches, and he says, I will fear no evil, for you are with me. He didn't say, he is with me. He's not talking in third person anymore. Nothing makes the ultimate intimate faster than pain. Now he's not talking about God out there. He's talking about God in here. He has become you. I'm not going to fear, for you are with me. And you will protect me. We're going to look at that in another week. So there's one last valley you need to go through. And it's the valley in Joel 3:14. Look up here on the screen. Multitudes, multitudes are in the valley of decision. For the day of the Lord is near in the valley of decision. You're in it right now. Before you were even born, God knew that you would be here listening to me speak so he could say this to you. This is your moment of decision. This is your valley of decision. You're going to decide for me or against me, because it's going to decide everything else in your life. Make the wise choice. Let's bow our heads. You're in the valley of decision. Whether you're listening to this on the internet or the radio or at a campus or in a small group study, you're in the valley of decision, for the day of the Lord is near. What are you going to decide? Are you going to decide to say, God, I'm going to follow you, not my plan anymore. I'm going to have you as the manager of my life, not me anymore. I'm going to have you as the good shepherd. Would you make that decision right now? Pray this prayer. Dear God, I know that valleys are a part of life, that they're inevitable. I've been through a lot of them, hills and valleys, highs and lows, ups and downs. And I know I shouldn't be surprised when it happens. I know that valleys happen to everybody. I know that they're unpredictable, that I shouldn't even brag about tomorrow since I don't know what the day is going to bring forth. And Lord, as we've looked at your word today, I see some of these valleys I've been in, will probably be in again. The valley of Siddim, where I've tried to run from something, tried to avoid the battle, I've slipped, I've fallen, I've gotten stuck, and I'm in the pits. And I've had a public failure. And Lord, I've been in that valley of Eshkol too, the valley of fear, where I'm got to either take the risk and move forward or fall back and retreat in defeat. And Lord, yes, I've been in the valley of Elah where I've had the conflict and I've faced the giant problem, and maybe you're facing it right now. And some of you would say, Lord, I'm in the valley of Baca. I'm all dried up. I'm barren. I'm arid. I don't feel anything. Or I'm weeping and I'm grieving. I'm in the valley of grief and barrenness. Say, help me to remember that I'm not alone. That when I go through it, you go with me. You'll be with me. And I'm saying today as a declaration, God's presence is all I need. I've made the sovereign Lord my shelter. Help me to remember that you have a good purpose for even the bad things that happen in my life. You turn them around and you use them for good. God, I'm asking you to transform the valley of trouble into a gateway of hope. I want to be a hope dispenser. I want to be an agent of hope in the world. And when I start to get fatigued and the tunnel seems long and the valley seems dark, help me to remember that the reward will last forever. And our present troubles are really quite small and they're not going to last very long, but they're producing an eternal glory that will last forever and is greater than anything we can imagine. Jesus Christ, I'm asking you to be my good shepherd. I take the hands off the wheel of my life and I ask you to sit in the driver's seat. Be the director and the manager of my life from this day forward. I thank you, God. I thank you, God, that you are not just the God of the mountains. You're the God of the valleys. You're the God of my valleys. And so I honor you and I want to love you the rest of my life. In your name I pray. Amen.
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1: 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You know, if you'll just spend just a few minutes a day in the morning with the Lord, it can bring so much more clarity, more purpose, more peace to everything that happens in your day. 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I want to personally invite you to just sign up for the Daily Hope Devotional. 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I think it's going to bring fresh encouragement to your walk in God.
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3: 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My name is Wyatt, again, filling in for Paul throughout this week. Thanks for tuning in. Grateful to have you here. We're on to Tuesday, right? We're getting ready to start a new day, and maybe you're feeling overwhelmed, you're stressed out, you don't have the energy that you once had. Well, let me encourage you with our Growing Your Faith verse of the day. It comes from Isaiah chapter 40, verses 31, and it says this. It says, "Those who trust in the Lord will find new strength. They will soar high on wings like eagles. They will run and not grow weary. They will walk and not faint." Where are you going for your source of strength? Is it in the world? Is it in your identity of your job, your family, or is it in Christ? Are you turning to Him, trusting in the Lord? If you're feeling worn down as you get ready to start this day, remember, you can always trust in the Lord and turn to Him to find your strength. That's your Growing Your Faith verse of the day here on Faith Radio.
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7: 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Hi, I'm Chuck Bentley with My Money Life from Crown. 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
1: Have you ever wondered what the Bible means when it says we're living in the last days and what to expect? 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Stay with me.
0: When things fall apart, when violence rises, trust erodes, and people close to you seem to be drifting, how do you stay grounded? 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I'm Dave Drewy, and we're in a series called You Can Make Disciples, Personal Coaching from the Apostle Paul. 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
1: When we are surprised, we react. When we are prepared, we respond. When we are surprised by things, we react. When we are prepared, we respond. And I thought about how when you're surprised, and when you're surprised by evil, it's disorienting. I think the last few years have been very disorienting, haven't they been? I mean, it's like violence and evil, and it's grown and grown and grown, but then it kind of got like, it went nuts. It was similar to, is a fellow that I knew. I didn't know him real well. He actually had gone to seminary. He visited our church quite a bit. He was in the area, and I got a phone call from his wife, said, this is absolutely crazy. Will you please help my husband? And he's in jail right now. I said, he's what? Yes, he's in jail. They've accused him of sexual molestation. So I got to find out what's going on, and he's in jail, and I call him in jail, and what's going on, and you know, huge misunderstanding, and I have no idea what's going on here, and you know, maybe someone's made accusations, and so I jump into it, and I happen to know the DA pretty well, and got on the inside to find out what, you know, I think there's a tremendous injustice. I mean, this guy went to this seminary, and he's this person in the community, And you know, I'm trying to help his wife and just thinking, oh my gosh. And DA says, Chip, you come on, can we talk? I said, yeah. He said, well, there's been this allegation. Yeah. He said, but the reason he is where he is that we have a number of others who aren't willing at this point yet to testify publicly, but we have a string of these. What? You know what? It's true. It's true. When evil surprises you, when things start happening that are almost hard to digest, it's very disorienting. And my first thought was, well, do I not have any discernment anymore? I mean, how could I never see anything? Or is what's happening to the world? And then thoughts like, well, who can I really trust? And can we believe in people, right? And then you see, and then now it's happened all across the culture. And so Paul warns of an increase in wickedness in the last days, and we'll talk about the last days. Now, let me just read verses 1 through about 5. But realize this, that in the last days, difficult times will come. That word difficult can also mean dangerous, challenging. For people will be lovers of self and lovers of money, boastful, arrogant, slanderers, disobedient to parents, ungrateful, unholy, unloving, irreconcilable, malicious gossips, without self-control, brutal, haters of good, treacherous, reckless, conceited, lovers of pleasure rather than lovers of God, holding, notice the context of this, holding to a form of godliness, although they've denied its power. Command, avoid such people as these. So let's ask and answer two questions, and then let's dig in and talk about what are the implications. Question number one should be, are we in the last days? Right? Hebrews chapter 1. God, after he spoke long ago to the fathers and the prophets, and in many portions and many ways, in these last days has spoken to us through his Son, whom he appointed heir of all things, through whom he also made the world. When Jesus came and revealed himself as the Son of God and the Messiah and the Savior of the world, biblically speaking, that's when the last days begin. We are in the last days. Because this is the last installment. There isn't something else coming later. This is the era of the church, of God's appeal, of salvation, and depending on your theology, you're turning the end times. The church will be raptured, the Lord will return, he'll set up his kingdom, and on we go. We're in the last days. Now, what we need to understand is that we're a couple thousand years from when the last days began, and so I think it's fair to say, like, how long are these last days? Well, after a few decades of the church, some early Christians were saying, hey, you know, what's the deal with the last days? And so in 1 Peter chapter 3, Peter explains, know this first of all, that in the last days, mockers will come with their mocking, following after their own desires and saying, where's the promise of his coming? For since the fathers fell asleep, all things continue just as they were from the beginning of creation. For when they maintain this, it escapes their notice that by the word of God, the heavens existed long ago, and the earth was formed out of the water by the water, through which the world at that time was destroyed by being flooded with water. But by his word, the present heavens and earth are being reserved for fire, kept for the day of judgment, destruction of the ungodly people. Do not let this one fact escape you. Notice, beloved, that with the Lord, one day is like 1,000 years, and 1,000 years like one day. The Lord is not slow about his promise, as some count slowness, but is patient toward you, not willing for any to perish, but for all to come to repentance. And so I think when you open this chapter and he says, mark this, Timothy, in the last days, evil things are going to come. And then he starts to lay them out. He's saying, in the last days, beginning now, these are the kind of things you're going to see. And the inference here is, as we get closer and closer, these kind of things will intensify and become more and more the norm instead of the exception. Does that make sense? What Timothy needed to know was the things that he was seeing that was so overwhelming and so wicked were what Jesus said would happen. What characterizes the increase of wickedness is primarily self-love, love of money, love of pleasure, and then the dominoes. How about this? Lean back. Amplified Bible. But understand this, that in the last days, dangerous times of great stress and trouble will come. Difficult days that will be hard to bear. For people will be lovers of self, narcissistic, self-focused, lovers of money, impelled by greed, boastful, arrogant, revilers, disobedient to parents, ungrateful, unholy, and profane. And they will be unloving. They'll be devoid of natural human affection. They'll be calloused and inhumane, irreconcilable. They'll gossip maliciously. They'll be devoid of any self-control, intemperate and immoral. They'll be brutal, haters of good, traitors in relationships, reckless and conceited, lovers of sensual pleasure rather than lovers of God, holding to a form of outward godliness, religion, although they have denied its power, for their conduct nullifies their claim of faith. Avoid such people and keep far away from them. And then he's going to give a couple of examples so that Timothy realizes, hey, this has happened in the past. And so the question I put here is, how are we tempted to interpret these developments? When you've seen all this wickedness and all this violence and stuff happening, what are your feelings? What have you done? Where are your fears? And you know what we would hear? Just feels like the world's out of control. Feels hopeless. I'm scared to death for those of you that are grandparents or for those that are parents. What kind of world are my kids going to come into? Is it even going to be safe to walk in the streets in the future? Right? These are the kind of things that create incredible angst, anxiety, depression, division, When things are really getting crazy, what do we do? We're all human, right? Remember when we were little kids and things got really hard, you blame your brother, you blame your sister. Well, when they get really hard in a society, you find some other people to blame. And it's them. And the problem's out there. And we get more and more and more divided. And we create this petri dish culturally of anger and blame and hurt and suspicion and lack of trust and fear. And that's the temptation that we have. And in the midst of that, there's this supernatural community, this group of people that is what's called the body of Jesus. His hands, his feet, his eyes, people that live above all that fray, people who understand the fallenness of mankind, people who recognize the things that they have done and been forgiven of, people who grasp that this is our opportunity in the midst of all this pain and blame and violence. This is the opportunity to love and to heal and to respond and to set an example. And what Paul is saying to Timothy is, this is going to be the normal thing, but you got to understand this is how people react. For some people, you isolate. For some people, they begin to doubt. You know, I don't believe anymore that God's sovereign. If he was, we wouldn't be having this. This isn't the life. I've gone to church. I tithe. I read my Bible regularly. And look at what happened. Look what happened in my world. Look what happened in our company. Look what happened in our nation, right? Do you understand where this goes? That's why he's writing to Timothy, and that's why we're reading it today. We're tempted to feel hopeless and helpless and blame and question God's purposes.
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1: How are we to respond to these developments? Look at verse 6. He says, avoid, turn away from such people and their behavior. The two temptations are to, one, compromise, or to isolate. It's like, you know what? It's so crazy out there. I'm just going to kind of watch it on TV and hope it doesn't get too close to me. And, you know, my little world. The problem is your little world keeps shrinking, right? The flip side is, we've all heard that illustration where, you know, you put the frog in water and you do the temperature very, very, very slowly. I think as it erodes more and more in the culture, you're going to see more and more things that even 5 years ago, Christians would never do this, that will become commonplace because people will compromise. I was counseling with a person, you know, a year or so ago, and godly person, great family, and a couple of his godly friends, and one was going through a tough time, and he kind of tried to help his buddy, and eventually, you know, they got a divorce. Then it happened to another close friend, and so his couple closest friends are going through these things, and then, you know, they entered a new world. Now they're wounded, now they're hurt, and now they're sort of back in it. Well, now they're sleeping around. And I said, you know, what do you think about all that? Well, I'm really trying to help. And I said, are they willfully just kind of living that out? Yeah, but you know, we're talking, and I, you know how pastors are. I pulled out the Bible, and so I said, you know, I know you want to help them, but this passage says when a so-called brother or sister is living in willful sin, and you talk to them, and they don't respond at all. Don't even eat with them. Don't keep providing the spiritual and relational support that facilitates the benefits of being in the body of Christ instead of allowing the consequences of their actions to be. Remember what Paul said? I turned this one over to Satan to buffet him. The goal wasn't to hurt him. It was to restore that person that was involved in immorality in the Corinthian church. And I'll never forget, he said, well, you know, I could never do that. Which was followed sometime later by a moral failure in his life. 1 Corinthians 15:33. Bad company corrupts good morals every time. And none of us are immune. It's happening so subtly. And it's not just in the sexual area. Ask yourself, how are people viewing money? How are people viewing priorities? How are people viewing sort of what's acceptable or not acceptable? And I don't mean culturally, I mean from what the scripture says. And so notice how he picks it up. He talks about the specific ways these people live it out. For among them are those who slip into households and captivate weak women, weighed down with sins, led on by various impulses. Always learning, never able to come to a knowledge of the truth. So he says, Timothy, this is a current example of how these things, not just in the last days, someday, some way, but these things are playing out right now. You just need to be aware. And then he gives him a historic example. And then he goes on to say, just as Jannes and Jambres opposed Moses, so these men also oppose the truth. Men of depraved minds, worthless in regard to the faith. By tradition, those were two of the magicians who, when Moses did, remember all the supernatural things, they could copy it until he did some things that required the creation of life. And he goes, you know, it's happening today. It happened back in Moses' days. And then notice, but he says, look at the outcome. Look at the outcome. But they will not make further progress, for their foolishness will be obvious to all, just as it was also of Jannes and Jambres. Now, so you're Timothy, you know your Old Testament, and you're thinking of the challenge and the bondage and what they went through, and Moses, who was bold. And before being bold, what he got? He got knocked by Pharaoh and he got knocked by his own people. Do you see the picture he's trying to see? And so Moses gave up and said, I guess it's not worth it. Oh, no, that's not how the story goes. So Moses hung in there. And Moses had challenges and doubts and struggles. And the Lord was with him. And he's saying, Timothy, this is how life goes. And now he wants to sort of help him get on the positive side of things. You'll notice in the next section, I just entitled this, Don't Be Afraid, Keep Pressing Ahead, verses 10 through 17. Don't be afraid. We can't live our life out of the lens of fear. You have to live your life out of a lens of faith. But this kind of evil causes us to question that. That kind of evil causes us to wonder, can we trust God? Can we trust his promises? And what Paul's trying to help him see is, okay, Timothy, so notice this. Let's remember some of your past progress. Verse 10, now you, he's contrasting him with these people that are going down very bad paths. Now you followed my teaching, conduct, purpose, faith, patience, love, perseverance, persecutions, and suffering, such as happened to me in Antioch, at Iconium, and at Lystra. What persecutions I endured, and out of them all, what's the punchline? The Lord rescued me. I would encourage you to remember past progress, to literally kind of look in the rearview mirror, not maybe a year or two, but to try, and even if you need to sit quietly and ask God, or especially with family members, where has God shown up in the most challenging and difficult times in our life? And you would start to tell stories about taking one of your kids to the ICU. You'd talk about a time, like in some of our cases, when one of you had cancer and it was very questionable whether you're going to make it. And you start looking back, and you would have a story that God has rescued you out of things in the past. Amen. He's not idle. And by the way, you know, I know I'm a broken record. If you keep watching a lot of news, you will live in fear. Because the news is made and geared to be sensational. It's to get your attention and to keep you watching. And when you keep watching, since you're a product of your thought life, you will assume that the things that are happening on the news are going to happen to you. And the lens in which you will look at the world is it's negative, it's violent, it's terrible, it's bad, and it's not going to get better. And so your only two choices are one is to isolate or to compromise or medicate yourself in some way. And you can do it with drugs, you can do it with alcohol, you can do it with work, you can do it with escape. And so, you know, you need to kind of be aware of what's going on. But if you get on and watch your news feeds and you scroll and every time that thing goes off, oh, can you hear it? There's another shooting. And what about this? And what about that? When's the last time someone said, I just like to declare that in the last 10 minutes there were about 27.5 million acts of kindness of people who cared for one another. I got an email from a friend who works in the Global South, and he gave the statistics of the number of people in the last 2 or 3 years that have come to Christ in the Global South. It's more of all the people that have come to Christ in all of church history. God's working in power. You don't get any good news. God's working in amazing ways here and all around the world. There's young people that are on fire for God. They're not all just a bunch of slackers. But you know what? It's not going to make the news. And we have, by and large, a church that is living out of fear.
0: 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And Paul's word to Timothy and to us is be prepared, not surprised. 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
1: As we close today's program, the teaching from the scripture brought to mind one of the most challenging things in my life. There's times where God says, Chip, this is what I want you to do. But the moment I think of obeying it, I realize I'm going to disappoint someone, or someone's going to think that if I do that, I don't care about them anymore. Pleasing people or pleasing God, I feel between the rock and the hard place. And here's my question for you today. What is it that God has prompted and brought to your mind, maybe over and over, about a relationship or about a habit or about a practice? But you know if you obey God, some people will be very disappointed, or you think you're going to let them down, or they'll think less of you. Would you be willing today to ask Jesus to give you the strength and the help to obey him? Here's your verse for the day, Proverbs 29:25. The fear of man is a snare, but blessed is he who trusts in the Lord. Trust God, you'll never regret it.
0: I'm Dave Drury. 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
2: 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We should be aware of this. We should know that that is what is going to come of a secular world. And how do we respond to that? It was a really good conversation. 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Coming up in just a couple of minutes, it's the Reconnect with Carmen LeBurge. 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
5: How many disasters have been averted because one person refused to buckle under the strain? This is Max Licato. It's this kind of composure Paul is summoning when he says, "Let your gentleness be evident to all. The Lord is near. Do not be anxious about anything." The Greek word translated here as gentleness describes a temperament that's seasoned and mature. It envisions an attitude fitting to the occasion, level-headed and tempered. This gentleness is evident to all. Family members take note. Your friends sense a difference. Co-workers benefit from it. The gentle person is sober-minded and clear-thinking. The contagiously calm person is the one who reminds others, God is in control. Pursue this gentleness. The Lord is near. You are not alone. You may feel alone, you may think you're alone, but there is never a moment in which you face life without help. God is near. Be anxious for nothing. This is Max Licato.
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9: Life is hard. Stress and exhaustion are real. There may be times in your life when you just don't know if you can do it anymore. But those who trust in the Lord will find new strength. They will soar high on wings like eagles. They will run and not grow weary. They will walk and not faint. Grow in your faith with Isaiah 40:31.
10: I worry about people who don't know there is a struggle. Have you met folks like that? They got saved.

Hello, my friend. It's Tuesday, the 28th of July. I'm Carmen LaBurge. This is The Reconnect. We're going to reconnect the eternal with the everyday. We're going to bring the mind of Christ to bear on some of the headline news out there swirling around. So if you've got something you're interested in talking about, let me know on the text line, 877-933-2484. We're going to begin where we always begin, in the Word of God. So where in the Word are you today? We want to let God speak to us through that which He's already spoken, His living and eternal Word. Our Growing Your Faith verse of the day comes from Isaiah chapter 40, verse 31. But those who trust in the Lord will find new strength. They will soar high on wings like eagles. They will run and not grow weary. They will walk and not faint. This is definitely one of those passages of scripture that, you know, ends up on greeting cards and is the subject matter of songs that we sing. I mean, like, there is literally a song called On Eagle's Wings, right? And so, as you think about what the prophet Isaiah is focused on and talking about in chapter 40, it's a chapter of scripture that leads off with these words: comfort, comfort my people, says your God. Speak tenderly to Jerusalem. Proclaim to her that her hard service has been completed, that her sin has been paid, that she has received from the Lord's hand double for all her sins. And then there is the passage in Isaiah 40, beginning at verse 3, that many of us know because we know it in relationship to John the Baptist. A voice of one calling in the desert, prepare the way of the Lord, make straight in the wilderness a highway for our God. Every valley shall be raised up, every mountain and hill made low, the rough ground shall become level, the rugged places a plain. And the glory of the Lord will be revealed, and all mankind together will see it, for the mouth of the Lord has spoken. And a voice cries, cry out, what shall I cry? And so I'm going to pause there because I'm not going to read the entirety of chapter 40, but I commend that to you. When we do a Growing Your Faith verse of the day, I commend to you, go and read the chapter that the verse is drawn from. See if you can understand the context of whatever is being spoken. In the same way that you and I don't like our words to be taken out of context, God doesn't want His words to be taken out of context either. And so see if you can understand the word in its context, in the context of the passage where it appears, in the time period in which it is spoken by the person who is initially speaking it, before we seek to apply it to our lives today and read it through the lens of our Christian faith. Let us first understand it in context. So what's going on in Isaiah 40? What's the context of the people's experience here? Well, you have to remember that we are talking about a people who are not living in the land that was promised to them. So what does it look like to hear in exile that those who trust in the Lord will find new strength, that one day you're going to soar again on eagle's wings, that you're going to run and not grow weary, that you're going to walk and not faint? And you may say to yourself, well, that sounds like heaven. Yes, it does. But it's not about heaven. It's about the way God strengthens us in this life. Even youths grow tired and weary, it says. Young men stumble and fall. That's the preceding verse. And prior to that, He gives strength to the weary and increases the power of the weak. So I'm going to read this verse 31 in the context of the part of Isaiah chapter 4.

0: property where it appears. So beginning at verse 28, do you not know? Have you not heard? The Lord is the everlasting God, the creator of the ends of the earth. He will not grow tired or weary, and his understanding no one can fathom. He gives strength to the weary and increases the power of the weak. Even youths grow tired and weary, even young men stumble and fall, but those who hope in the Lord, those who trust in the Lord, will renew their strength. They will soar on wings like eagles. They will run and not grow weary. They will walk and not faint. Does the context help you better understand what we're talking about here? The context is that the Lord is the everlasting God, the creator of the ends of the earth. He does not grow tired or weary. And those who put their trust in him will also not grow weary, walk and not faint. And so the question before us is, have you put your trust in the Lord? Or are you seeking that your strength would be renewed through some other resource? So that'd be my encouragement to you today. All right, three quick headlines before our friend Nick Pitch joins us today. Ryan Koberger, who is the man accused of killing four University of Idaho students, back in November of 2022, he is seeking to reverse his guilty plea. So he has pled guilty, but now he claims that, well, he didn't get good counsel and he was misled into confessing the murders, which he clearly did these things. Anyway, you can't unconfess. I think that my point is going to be here. You can't unconfess because I can't unhear your confession. And so that might be a way of entering into the conversation today on that topic, that you can't unconfess. We should confess our sins to Almighty God. We should bear our souls. And confession is good for the soul. And you can't unconfess. That's just not how it works. Three people were killed. Four others were wounded in a shootout at a Seattle food festival. One of the suspects is 15 years old. That individual was arrested. Another individual, also a teenager, died at the scene. A third is believed to still be at large. And there's no publicly identified motive. And so you know that we've talked with Elizabeth Newman on several occasions about sort of the nihilistic reality that we live in terms of the violence of younger people today. And I am sure that as this story develops, we will better understand what, if any, motive there is. But I'm also putting a pin in this story and being sure that when Elizabeth joins us again, we talk with her about it. And then finally, 45 years ago today, a Christian missionary from Oklahoma was murdered in Guatemala. And the White House issued a presidential message on the anniversary of the martyrdom of Father Stanley Rother. And sometimes when the White House issues, you know, a statement or a proclamation, no one pays any heed and no attention. And so my guess is that the news is not going to cover this today, like the big news, the big fancy news out there. But we should take note that this brother in Christ from Oklahoma grew up on a farm in Oklahoma. He was the first American-born martyr to be beatified by the Roman Catholic Church. And I think that we should take note of it. And so if you'd like me to send you a link to the presidential message on the 45th anniversary of the martyrdom of Father Stanley Rother, I'm happy to do that on the text line, 877-933-2484. In the middle of it is this note: 45 years ago today, around 1 a.m. on July the 28th, 1981, three masked men entered Father Rother's rectory and shot him in the head, executing him in cold blood. He was 46 years old. In the nearly half century since, in the aftermath of the tragedy that took his life, Father Rother has stood as a living testament to the power of courage, sacrificial service, and fidelity to God. Amen. Our friend Nick Pitts joins us next. 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
0: Friend Nick Pitts is here. 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Hey, Nick.
8: Good morning, Carmen. How are you?
0: Well, I am well. How are you? It's steamy where I am. Like, the world is sweating.
8: I don't want to brag right now, Carmen, but I am, one, I'm in the future, Eastern time, and two, it's about 30 degrees less than what it normally is. So two things to celebrate, that's for sure.
0: Amazing. Okay. So I was reading these headlines about teen takeovers, and I thought, I don't have a friend other than Nick Pitts that I want to talk with about this. And so what, if anything, do you know about teen takeovers? What is happening?
8: Yeah, it's fascinating. We're seeing this cultural movement right now, as is often the case, spawned online, where you have local groups of individuals that are organizing and gathering in such a way that they might be able to meet at a particular place, either downtowns or at some other local establishment. And so you have this mass group of people online that are actually getting offline. And so there's benefit, right? And there's also detriment to it. The benefit is that it's contradicting what we know to be true from the research, and that young people just aren't hanging out anymore. The number of first dates is going down. The number of in-person gatherings is going down. The number of times that you see your friends on a weekly basis is going down. But yet we're seeing another trend that we know to be true, is that the power of online forums through social media to spur action with individuals. And so you see these two contrasting movements happening, and cities are trying their best to respond, because just an overwhelming number of people present at a particular place can at times be caution and bring hazards and risks associated with it that those locales just aren't able to accommodate.
0: Yeah. And so if you live in a place where a teen takeover is taking place, I'm going to suggest that you avoid the area. I mean, Nick, right or wrong?
8: Oh, yeah, I completely agree. There's a great writer, Eugene Peterson. He says that that we often, pastors will often address certain vices like immorality, but they will fail to address the vice that comes with the wisdom from a crowd, and how the craze of a crowd can often skew and often silence the morality of those in the crowd and cause them to do things and to perform actions that are not congruent with a good and healthy society. We'll leave it at that.
0: Okay. I would like for you, if you are able, to unpack for us something that unfolded on Fox News, where a Christian journalist was attacked for questioning the morality of something that, you know, would clearly be a non-biblical relationship and an unnatural way to bring a child into the world. So homosexuality and surrogacy would be the, you know, what the Christian was commenting on. I think that I'd like to frame the question around, like, how do we use the term right? Because I would like the term right to be used in context of righteousness, but often the word right is now just political. So just because someone works for an organization that you think is culturally or politically on the right does not mean that that person is going to necessarily be operating out of a worldview that is righteous according to scripture. So could you help explain what is happening?
8: Yeah, it's the reality that we've always known to be true, that politics makes strange bedfellows, right? And so in this coalitional moment that we're in right now, in 2024, MAGA, MAHA, et cetera, we find ourselves with a political right movement that really is broad generalizations in terms that don't necessarily capture the small, unique components to each group. And so recently, or I guess it was earlier this week, Meg Basham, I never know how to pronounce her last name, I feel awful, Basham for the Daily Wire commented on Guy Benson. Benson is a homosexual, married, that has welcomed a new child via surrogacy into his family. And while there were many that were congratulating Guy, because they're both Megan and Guy are on the political, they would identify as conservatives in nature. Megan has a certain component of Christian right that she would associate with, that still holds the belief that gay homosexuality is not the way of life that leads to the fullest of life that God has come to give us, and surrogacy in turn, bringing a child with two male dads is not God's best, we'll put it at that. And so she drew criticism from those within her political coalition because she is going against someone that is of the same political stripe of her, but not necessarily someone of the same theological stripe. And so now we're seeing this backlash and the realization that we have a very big coalition in 2024 Trump politics it brings about its own divisions right now, especially on issues like gay marriage and surrogacy.
0: Well, and to be clear, there's plenty of stuff I don't agree with Megan Basham on. And so I think that when you use the phrase or make the observation that we are in a coalition moment and that not everyone who stands at the same place politically necessarily stands there for the same reasons or out of the same motivation or certainly out of the same religious worldview. And so I think that for me, it's like hit the pause button. I do think that there are places and spaces where there might be greater wisdom in not saying something in public about someone else, because I think that, you know, saying things in private is always better. But I also don't know that this hasn't been said in private. You know, so I think that all of those parts of this conversation are important. And thank you for at least helping us pull apart some of those threads. Let's take a brief break. When we come back, I'd like for you to address the attention span divide. So apparently, depending on how many resources your family had as you were growing up, like, your attention span to pay attention to something is actually related to that. There's an attention span class divide. And so who can afford to sit still is now a question. That's up next here on The Reconnect.
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0: How long can you sit still? I mean, that's just a good question, right? There is an attention span class divide. I am looking at a piece in The Atlantic at theatlantic.com. And here to talk with us about it is our friend Nick Pitts. Nick, how long is your attention span?
1: Oh, Carmen, we are entering into a rife conversation in the Pitts household that I can't wait to talk to you about. And so we are growing concerned about the, you know, children will be children. You don't expect them to have very long attention spans. My 2-year-old and my 3-year-old, it seems as though Dottie has quadrupled the attention span of Mary Frances. But nevertheless, how do you cultivate so that as they grow older, they can sit through a movie, they can read a book without flittering around from thing to thing and just concentrate and dive deeply. So this is good. This is an interesting conversation that one that's been ongoing as well.
0: Okay. So this research done by The Atlantic and others points to this data, which says depending on the quote unquote class you grew up in. So we're talking about socioeconomic realities in the United States. You have a longer attention span if your family had more resources when you were growing up, and you have a statistically shorter attention span if your family had less resources as you were growing up. And it's like attention is a muscle, and if you developed it when you were little, even if you let it atrophy somewhere along the way, you can redevelop that muscle pretty easily by re-engaging it. It's just interesting because if you don't have the attention span to watch a full-length movie or read a full-length book, you are going to be disadvantaged in the conversations of the day.
1: Oh, I wholeheartedly agree. There's you always hear about the average attention span of a goldfish is 9 seconds. The average for American adult is 8.2 seconds. Nicholas Carr has wrote significantly on this in his book Shallows. He compares our reading habits. There used to be a day that we were like scuba divers that were diving deeply into books and able to think well about the ideas and the contents of the books, and now we are like jet skiers that just never dive deep, that are really just going and riding atop the waves, bouncing from thing to thing to thing. How often is it true that we can't finish an article, even online, not even a book, just an 500 word article, without opening a new tab, right? And getting diverted with our attention. One of the practices we're considering and we'll take into place is creating a reading room in our house where there is nothing but the books and furniture, chairs to sit on to enjoy said books. And there are no TVs, there are no digital devices, and dedicating times during the day where the girls can just sit down and read, period. Just read, and just developing those habits. Because like we all know, there's clear research around the idea of phantom pains, of even just the mere presence of a phone causes you to think that it's ringing or it's vibrating when in fact it's not. These things have become so addictive and so captivating to us that we quite literally have to train ourselves physically and emotionally to be able just to concentrate. And so while the article, I wasn't necessarily convinced, my researcher hat got put on for a second and started digging a little deeper about correlation, causation, did they control all the factors, et cetera, relative to is there really a connection between wages earned and household and attention span. I do know that it's a struggle that we all have to deal with, and it's a part of that renewing your mind concept for the Christian that we have to think through and consider as we try to make our way into this life.
0: Okay, I love the idea of a reading room or a library, and maybe local churches could open a reading room or reopen church libraries and have them be places where people are encouraged to open a real book and sit and read, quote unquote, together, just in the same space. If you have a church that's located, you know, maybe near a a high density living community, I'm thinking they're like an apartment complex, this might be ideal. There might be not a room that somebody can get away from the noise. And maybe your church could simply offer that. I'm just thinking of ways that we could positively offer something in our communities that might be a blessing. Okay, over at thebriefing.net, you've got some really great stuff going on. And so I would love for you to tell people about the signs that are being placed outside of the Smithsonian Museum that are warning of, quote, inaccurate information. I think that's brilliant. I think most museums should acknowledge that they have historical content, but there's a range of accuracy.
1: Yeah, I am fully convinced, and they're one in the two connected, right? We live in an age of mistrust, in which we have great hesitations to believing what's before us, and then in turn we have this other force where we're not able to think well and to read deeply and for extended periods of time to be able to better understand what is true and what is not true, and so these two stories kind of converge together. Outside of the Smithsonian Museums, we're starting to see warnings of inaccurate information. And this has been directed by the Trump administration. He says that some of the museum artifacts and depictions have been skewed from a particular bias or viewpoint. And so he is warning Americans as they enter into these places that it might not seem as though the artifacts that are presented might not seem as though the eye has perceived them. And it really does remind me of just this great book by Stephen Sloman and Philip Fernbach. It's called The Knowledge Illusion. And they liken people to like bees, and our society is like a beehive. Intelligence resides not just in our brains, but in the collective mind as a whole. It's this idea that we're pushing back on one another. It's like at the very core from an academic perspective. It's the peer-reviewed study that you're having individuals that are poking, identifying blind spots in your thinking. And it's just a keen reminder, such a keen reminder that we have been called to renew our minds. And the renewing of our minds is a continual effort. It's not a one and done that we just kind of stop and then we just keep on. It's a continual process of what Paul says in Philippians, of thinking about what's true, thinking about what's good. It's the words from the Proverbs in Proverbs 2 of seeking after wisdom like it's that of silver, like knowledge like it's that of gold. It's this process where we're being refined by individuals, where we're continuing to delve deeply into primary source material in order that we can have a better, more accurate reflection of the world in which we surround ourselves with, and in turn become growing greater appreciation for the God who made it as well. Because one of the key components to the Christian life is loving God, and specifically what Jesus said is the idea to love God with all of your mind as well. Hence the reason why Paul would follow up with that in four different instances when you're going through the epistles. He talks about loving the Lord your God with all your mind, renewing your mind, having the mind of Christ, this continual act and importance of seeking after knowledge and allowing knowledge not just to shape you, but also to inform the way in which you live and move and have your being.
0: I write this little acronym in the margin of my Bible every time there's a reference to like how I'm supposed to be thinking. And I write TMOC, TMOC, the mind of Christ. Because I think I agree with you wholeheartedly. This is an ongoing process. My mind needs to be renewed moment by moment. And I need the Holy Spirit to be working on that, because I can get calcified in my thinking pretty quickly. And so that's so good. All right, Nick, we got to leave it right there. Thank you as always for being with us. Thanks for what you're doing over at thebriefing.net. You guys can sign up for it. It's free, thebriefing.net. I'll send you the link on the text line, 877-933-2484. Nick, thanks for being with us on the Reconnect.
1: Thanks so much, Carmen. Have a great day.
0: Yeah, absolutely. Funeral services for Lindsey Graham will begin with an arrival ceremony at the U.S. Capitol Building in Washington, D.C. today. You can watch that live stream on YouTube if you're interested. And those who are attending the funeral, won't just be at funeral events. They're also, well, getting together. So Ukraine's President Zelensky is going to meet with the President of the United States at the White House. He is set to provide the U.S. with intelligence confirming that Russia has been giving information to Iran about the location of Americans on military bases in the Middle East, specifically for targeting. CNN is reporting the convergence of these two wars, Russia, Ukraine, and Iran and the rest of us. The Caspian Sea is right at the central crush point. And so it's the world's largest lake. It serves as a vital artery in Russia's war against Ukraine. So if you haven't been paying attention to the geography of all of this, the Caspian Sea is apparently coming into play. President Trump is also going to meet at the White House today with Israel's Prime Minister Benjamin Netanyahu. It's their first sit down since Israel and the U.S., you know, had the coordinated attack against Iranian leadership and their nuclear facilities in late February. So we look forward to the outcomes of those conversations as well. Joining us next, our friend Luke Moon. I am straight up asking him, what is a groiper and why should I care? That's next here on The Reconnect.
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6: 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And that is the most bitter type of loneliness." You know, deep down inside, I think we have a loneliness for God. The Bible speaks of a friend that sticks closer than a brother. And that friend is Jesus Christ.
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8: I practically insisted that Mark Vrogop come back on the show, and believe it or not, he said yes. 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
0: Good morning. So I have a word for you, and I would like your help in understanding it. What is a groiper? A groiper, why should I care? And what, if anything, can I do to limit their influence?
9: Well, let's start with the first one. So Groiper is comes from, it's kind of a, I don't know, a combination of a couple words, goy, which is the Hebrew word for nations, basically non-Jewish people, and griper, which is a person who complains a lot. So the combination of those two words became popularized as a groiper, and it is kind of the, it symbolized, there's this frog called Pepe the Frog, which is like a fat frog, I guess, because frogs tend to be fat, but nonetheless, that was the, that's the image that is accompanying it, and it's the kind of the name for the army of a guy named Nick Fuentes. So Nick Fuentes is a very popular, like, I don't know, has a daily podcast where he's a bit like, I describe him to people as that, you know, Howard Stern of, you know, of 2026. You know, if we remember Howard Stern in the 90s, he was very famous for being a shock jock. He would say and do things on the radio that were outrageous. He'd have people on that would say just, you know, and it was very, he was actually very controversial. Now people kind of have forgotten, and it is a, yeah, he's a known for being an anti-Semite, but what attracts people to him is that he says the things or says things that you're just not supposed to say. And so there's a bit of attraction because it's risque, and it's particularly attractive to young men and young women. His primary audience is young people in their upper teens, lower 20s. This is the group that, you know, they when COVID hit, they were junior high and high school. They spent, you know, these kids spent a couple years, you know, basically being educated through their computer screens. They were often blamed for every ill in the world. You know, if you remember Black Lives Matter and DEI, you know, there was a lot of kids who were told basically your immutable characteristics, the characteristics you can't change, are the ones that are the problem of the world. If you're a young white male, you are every problem the world has is because you exist. And in response to that, this, you know, kind of cohort, this age group basically said, yeah, okay, fine, then you can't cancel me. I will do, I will listen to and support and celebrate things that are considered outrageous by my parents, by my community, by the institutions. And so you have a lot of words that are coming back into fashion, into very common use that, you know, 5 years ago, 6 years ago, would have gotten you fired from your job. Now they're you know, it's no big deal. And it is the kind of the big thing with Nick Fuentes and the people around him is they really are kind of the main drivers of kind of the anti-Israel rhetoric, or at least they started that way. There's others who have picked up the mantle from Nick and are you know, going beyond him. There's, you know, what's called the Manosphere, which is where there's, you know, kind of the podcasts that a lot of young men listen to. A lot of those are dominated by very kind of misogynistic men who, you know, they talk about working out and, you know, being physical, but they're also kind of very, you know, abusive, verbally abusive. A lot of them are Muslim, actually. So you have of kind of an anti-Israel or anti-Semitic bent there that comes from Islam, and it's got to be stopped and confronted. But it's not going to be through being canceled. It's going to be, I think, well, two things. One is I think these, you know, people are going to grow up a bit, because the cohort, the data shows it's between the ages of 18 and 24 that this group is particularly problematic. But once you hit 25, it suddenly, like, they seem to come out of it. At least that's what the data shows. And you know, the thing that Nick has for him is he's incredibly smart. He's smart in the way that Charlie Kirk was smart in understanding the zeitgeist of the moment. And, you know, he says things that are, you know, some days he's like, I'm done being anti-Semite. And then other days he doubles down on it. So he's kind of, he's not overly well, he's not really taken seriously, but he is kind of providing the fodder for the moment.
0: Well, and depending which one of these individuals you might be talking about, they're operating in maybe different streams. So I might spend most of my time listening to people who are talking about cultural topics, but there are sort of like red pill or manosphere podcasters in, you know, whose subject matter is basically wealth building, or just what I'm saying, like finance, or some that are focused on fitness. And so, and there's some that are much more mainstream than others. I mean, I would say, you know, sort of on the edge of this is Joe Rogan. Somewhere on the edge of this is Jordan Peterson, but they are not groypers. So I do think that when, I mean, at least by the definition that I'd be using, now maybe I'm wrong and you'll correct me there, but when I think about this happening along a continuum, there are a lot of people in this space trying to make a name for themselves in the social media world.
9: Right. Well, a lot of the guys, particularly the ones who are kind of popular right now, a lot of them that were kind of leaned into the anti-Semitism, there was a season where a lot of these guys were trying to get an attack against them by the ADL, the Anti-Defamation League. So if you got if the Anti-Defamation League came at you, you suddenly got a massive boost in engagement, in followers, and engagement and followers means money. I mean, it's the bottom line is people are trying to do things that will get them engagement and followers on social media, which in turn gets them, it gets them a revenue stream. And so the question a lot of people were like, is this real or is this rooted in just trying to make money? And the problem is that the two kind of bleed together because, you know, it's common to use this verse in a lot of circles, but I'll bless those who bless you and curse those who curse you. And, you know, it's not like the blessings are immediate. Like if I'm nice to a Jewish person that like cash falls out of heaven. No, it's like the blessings grow over time because I still think God, that verse is true, but it also means the curses grow over time, which means I know a ton of people who started off just kind of taking shots at Jews and Israel and whatever, and now it's their only thing they talk about, and it's really weird to watch that transition in some friends of mine, and it is I have some very good friends and family members who have just basically stopped talking to me because of the work that I do. And it comes out of starting a slow walk towards anti-Israel and anti-Jewish rhetoric. And it takes over. And that's really the problem. And there are a lot of good people out there saying, you know, very normal stuff, no big deal. But I would also say that a feature of this is what is called black pill, which is basically, you know, there's a lot of colors going around, but the black pill are, they tend to be very nihilistic. They kind of want to just burn it all down. You might hear that rhetoric. They're very negative. They're pessimistic about the future. And it's a very dark place. And the thing with nihilism is it tends to break off in one of two ways. One is it either leads to total self-destruction, meaning the person gets into addiction or even into suicide. The other direction is actually A lot of nihilists eventually find faith because they're it's so dark and the path becomes so just all consuming that they eventually cry out to God and God reaches out for them. So it's, you know, there, I know a ton of men, so many, who over the last 3 or 4 years, they started off on listening to Nick and listening to the bad guys who are saying horrible things. And eventually they became, just all consumed by it. They met somebody who was a Christian. They started reading a Bible, or they, you know, somehow got connected in with a church or something. And the next thing you know, they're just, you know, super strong, very committed Christians. It's amazing, actually. And I think it's part of the revival that's happening among Gen Z. But it is a dark moment, Carmen.
0: Mm. Yeah, I think that the knowing what people are talking about and being able to identify something. So I think being able to identify like black pill podcasters or people operating out of sort of a black pill philosophy, this fatalistic, nihilistic internet ideology originating in that incel subculture. Like, I think that's super important to understand. And it's a part of this conversation. And I think that there's times when there are words that are being used and we don't stop and ask what they mean. And then we make all kinds of assumptions about what we think the word means and therefore what we think somebody else is talking about. So thank you for just letting me hit the pause button today and be like, what is a groiper? And then walking us through some of these other words as well. Let's take a brief break. When we come back, we're going to continue our conversation with Luke Moon. I'm going to ask Luke about this departure from New York City. Apparently, Jews are literally leaving New York City and moving elsewhere because anti-Semitism there and the city's new mayor just is provoking them to literally pack up and move. That's up next here on The Reconnect.
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11: Simon the Sorcerer had spent years amazing people. 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
0: All right, I'm going to give Luke Moon a couple of minutes to tell us about people who are Jewish actually packing up and leaving New York City and moving elsewhere because of rising anti-Semitism there and the city's new mayor. Luke, what do you know about this?
9: Well, being that I'm like an hour away from New York City, I know it very well. It's pretty incredible the number of people I know who are in the process or have left New York City. I mean, it's a monumental move, and there's even ads on the radio and on TV where people are saying basically, please don't leave, because it's a combination of the anti-Semitism because the mayor has essentially basically, I mean, he speaks out when something happens, but also he always pulls the punch. He never actually, he has got enough people around him who are basically like Jews, but they also hate Israel, so that they are fine common cause, and so he can kind of check the box that yeah I know some Jews, but there are so many people who are leaving. It is a combination of the anti-Semitism. It's also the bad finances that the mayor is pushing. Yesterday he came out and said that the grocery store that will be owned by the city will sell products at 30% below retail, which essentially will put out of business the other grocery stores in the neighborhood. It's a terrible cycle. I mean, it's a proper old school socialist. And we all know that socialism failed. Actually, those who are old enough to remember the last attempt. And so this generation, I guess, has to watch and see the stores have empty shelves because of the bad economics involved. And so there are really, it's incredible, Carmen, the number of people who have left this city and left the state. I mean, just personally, kind of shock people. I spend two times my mortgage every month on my property taxes. And that is just insane. When people tell me they pay hundreds of dollars a month in property or a year in property taxes, I'm like, wow, I can't even know what that's like. It's quite insane. And so people are just, you know, they're voting with their feet and leaving.
0: I hope they're coming to where I live, and maybe that would be the way that no matter where you live in the United States, maybe that could be the way that you think about this. Could my community become a place where Jews who are leaving New York City would want to move? I can tell you that if you're in Texas or if you're in Florida, they're definitely headed your way. I hope they're headed my way as well. I want to be a place of welcome and readiness when they arrive. So that'll be my encouragement to you today, no matter where you live. What will it look like for you to welcome what feels a little bit like a different kind of diaspora, where Jews are leaving places that have become inhospitable or certainly are less hospitable? And what does it look like for us to show hospitality when they arrive? I think that's true of new immigrants as well. And so just encourage you on all of those fronts today. Luke, as always, thank you so much for being with us on the Reconnect.
9: Thanks, Carmen.
0: Yeah, it's just always such a rich education. All right, friends, this hour is almost up, but we've got another hour coming up next. And I look forward to the conversations that we're going to have with Dr. Tiffany Schatz. She and her family actually made Aliyah to Israel. She joins us as a part of the Christian Medical and Dental Association, and we just love our conversations with her. Alan Parr will also join us, and we're going to talk about breaking through, how ordinary believers experience extraordinary freedom.
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17: When I was a teenager, I took cello lessons. It didn't take me long to learn that before I could pick up the cello and play it, I needed to make some preparations. First, I had to tighten and lubricate the bow. Then I had to adjust the height of the cello. Then each string had to be tuned. these preparations made a big difference in the sound. Preparation also affects the time I spend in God's Word and prayer. Going to bed early enough the night before helps to tune my heart. It also helps to meditate on Him as I'm going to sleep. Then when I wake up, I need to ask Him to help me connect with Him. I want the words of Isaiah 50 to be true of me. It says, He wakens me morning by morning, wakens my ear to listen as one being taught. What can you do to prepare to connect with God and worship Him in the morning? With Seeking Him, I'm Nancy DeMoss Wagamuth.
18: The Prince of Peace offers us peace at all times and in every situation. Maybe today, God is calling you to be a conduit and a catalyst of peace to someone who's walking through a storm. This is Susie Larson with another Grow and Go moment, helping you to discover and enjoy what God wants to do in and through you. In the book of Nahum, chapter 1, verse 15, we read this. Look, a messenger's coming over the mountains with good news. He's bringing a message of peace. Jonah warned the city of Nineveh that God's judgment was coming. The people sincerely repented and received God's mercy instead. Over time, though, Nineveh lost the spiritual ground it had gained. Unfortunately, 100 years later, God called Nineveh, the capital of Assyria, a city of murder and lies. Wow. And though Assyria was a military superpower and seemed impossible to defeat, God could reduce them to rubble in an instant. Why would a loving God want to destroy a whole city? Well, when a city is so vile that it's known for only its wickedness, you can be sure that the weak and the vulnerable are the ones who pay the highest price. When lawlessness and corruption run rampant, the weak are the ones who are exploited the most, that suffer the greatest, and are most desperate for a defender. Here in the midst of this impossible situation, God proclaims good news and peace. Jesus brought the good news and brings the good news. He speaks peace to His people. And at the right time, He will deal with the wicked. He will defend the weak, and He will deliver His people. Maybe today, use your prayers, your gifts, or even your presence to bring the message of God's peace to a vulnerable person or people group. This is Susie Larson with another Grow and Go moment. For more resources, go to growandgotoday.com.
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19: 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Violence is up, trust is down. 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Sound familiar? The Apostle Paul saw it coming and told Timothy exactly what to do about it in 2 Timothy chapter 3. Chip Ingram explores these key verses and what they mean for us today, Tuesday on Living on the Edge.
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And so at the end of the last hour, we were talking with Luke Moon about what feels like a bit of an exodus from New York City of a portion of the Jewish population, a bit of a Jewish diaspora taking place because of a rise in anti-Semitism and the changing politics of New York City. And so you guys have asked some great questions about, well, who are we really talking about and how many people are we talking about? And I will tell you that we don't have great specific information in terms of the percentage of Jews who are moving or planning to move. Here's what I can tell you. New York City is home to more Jews than anywhere else in the world other than Israel. Like, I would say it's a very Jewish city. However, there's less than a million Jews who live there. So we're still only talking about something like 12% of the city's total population. So how many of those 960,000 Jewish residents are going to leave New York City and move elsewhere? I don't know. The other question that you guys asked was, hey, are we talking about common people? Are we talking about billionaires and millionaires? Well, the billionaires in New York City are leaving not because of religious animus. They are leaving because of the changing regulations related to their wealth and the threats of the seizure of their wealth by the government. So that's a different conversation. But when you talk about millionaires in New York, I want to say this is like, it's going to sound odd, but like it is not uncommon for a person in New York City to be a millionaire. So there's like nearly 500,000 millionaires in New York City. It has the largest millionaire population of any city in the world. So I don't want to say that that's still only like 6% of the population that are millionaires, but that's still a huge percentage of people who have amassed that kind of wealth. So the intersection of all of those things is interesting to consider. And then we have this question, well, what will happen to New York State and New York City as this exodus continues? Well, I mean, these numbers are large when we think about them in terms of the Jewish population. But again, if every Jew left New York City and moved somewhere else, it would be a 12% reduction in the population of New York City. And you're concerned about New York State, they probably won't all leave the state. I don't know. Maybe they will. Well, they're not all going to leave. Like, so anyway. But it is an interesting conversation, right? What if a whole people group just was going to pack up and leave your city? What would the impact be? Maybe it would be an interesting question. What would happen if Christians packed up and left your city? Would anybody even notice? Would anybody care? That is a good, provocative question to ask. If the church that I'm a part of, the local church that I'm a part of, simply evaporated tomorrow, if every person, not just the local church, left, you know, the corner that it's inhabiting, but if all of the people of that church were just left the city, would it make any real difference? Would anybody really notice? Are we making a real substantive impact for Christ where we live? All right, I have some headlines to cover with you today before our friend Tiffany Schatz joins us. Today is the day, actually yesterday. Yesterday was the day that temporary protected status ended for 300,000 to 350,000 Haitians and 4,000 Syrians who have been living legally and working and raising their families here in the United States, some of them for 16 years. Their temporary protected status ended yesterday. Their immigration status changed yesterday. They can no longer legally remain in the United States. So on June the 25th, we talked with Matthew Sorens from World Relief about this back in June when the Supreme Court ruled in the Mullen versus Dalia Doe and Trump versus Myatt cases.
allowing the U.S. Department of Homeland Security to proceed with the termination of TPS, temporary protected status, for Haitians and Syrians living

0: in the United States. The Supreme Court determined that the termination was within the purview of the executive branch, and that temporary protected status expired yesterday. Congress could have taken action, to my knowledge, unless it happened in the middle of the night. It didn't happen. And so more than 300,000, close to 350,000 Haitians, 4,000 Syrians, are living today with a different immigration status. Many of them have children who were born in the United States. So we are talking about families that are now trying to figure out, well, what do they do? How do their kids remain? Their children are American citizens. They were born here. They've been raised here. They've never lived anywhere else. So the people who are here from Haiti with temporary protected status, I mean, you know this. Haiti's the Western Hemisphere's poorest nation. And Haitians first received temporary protected status in 2010, following that deadly 7.0 magnitude earthquake. You remember that? And since then, it's just been one overlapping crisis after another. And we talk now about the widespread gang violence. I mean, it's not a place anyone could imagine being sent to, even if it's quote unquote sent back to, but we're talking about people who've now lived here for 16 years here in the United States. And when we're talking about the people from Syria, these individuals first received temporary protected status in 2012. So we're talking about 14 years. You will remember the civil war that erupted in Syria, and it resulted in people fleeing, and they fled to neighboring countries, and many of them who had family here came here and were offered temporary protected status. Well, I mean, now it's not as if after the fall of the Bashar Assad dictatorship, it's not as if suddenly Syria is a stable place. So if this is something you want to engage with, go to worldrelief.org. You'll see that there are some ways that you can engage and help. The numbers are pretty overwhelming. Around the world right now, in terms of people who are forcibly displaced, 123 million people forcibly displaced right now due to conflict or violence or persecution. Right now, 123 million people. Globally, 304 million people are considered migrants. That's just under 4% of the entire U.S. population. That's a lot of people. So maybe just consider today the heritage of your own family, the place or the places from which your people hail, like where are your people from? And then consider the number of Americans who are living abroad right now. Just think about that. If you wanted to go work in another country or live in another country for a period of time, you would be a quote unquote immigrant. So, just some thoughts, some considerations. We as Americans, we have a sense that we have the freedom to come and go as we please, and that we ought to be able to go anywhere for as long as we want. And yet we don't extend that kind of welcome necessarily to others. However, we are a nation of immigrants for sure. Nearly 15% of the current U.S. population was born outside of the United States. So we are, in fact, very much a nation of immigrants. All right. We're going to have a conversation next with Dr. Tiffany Schatz. And she and her family made something called Aliyah. So having been in the United States, they now live in Israel. We're going to talk with her, get our little checkup next. You're listening to The Reconnect.
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0: We touched on this yesterday, but the world is still sweating, at least where I live. I think the world is sweating. Part of the United States is under a heat dome. There are fires in Europe that we've talked about. We've certainly talked about record heat in a number of places. And so Dr. Tiffany Schatz is here. We're going to talk about the health effects of heat and what to do. So, Tiffany, welcome back to the Reconnect.
6: Hi, Carmen. How are you? I feel like it's been a while since we've spoken.
0: It has been a while since we've spoken, and it's hot where I am. Is it hot where you are?
6: Well, yes, it's hot, but it's manageable, especially in the shade. But the heat is hot for summer, and what we're seeing is a lot of wildfires. With smoke blowing over the Northeast from Canada and over the West from wildfires there. And even in Israel, we have fires started by people burning trash in certain regions where it's affecting the air quality. And a lot of this is because of dry summer weather, which has intensified over these last years. Combined with some of the forestry work, but there is significant risk to exposure to these toxins from the fires. It's not the fires themselves, but actually the particles that travel smoke, which can be people at risk as well as people who don't have previous risk. So I would like to make a few recommendations about how to manage some of these smoke exposures. Have you seen any of that where you are? Other regions?
0: Yeah, people will be very interested in your recommendations in terms of what we can do to protect ourselves from the particles that are traveling in the air with smoke. I think that would be great. Thank you.
6: Yeah, absolutely. And we know that the people at highest risk are children, especially infants and elderly, but also pregnant patients, people with lung and heart conditions like COPD or asthma, and diabetes and immunocompromised. These particles, they are able to go further out into your lungs. So when you're breathing them outdoors, you're actually increasing your lungs exposure to these toxins. And so we see more respiratory and cardiac and stroke emergency situations. So my recommendation when you have these events where the air quality index is very poor is to actually close the windows, use AC. And even high quality air purifiers have been proven to help significantly with decreasing that exposure. And choosing not to exercise outside, because exercise increases the amount of air that you're breathing per minute, which dramatically increases your exposure to these particles. And then basically, if you need to go outside, especially with the worst air quality, using an N95 mask that fits well is a good way to, because if the smoke smell is strong, that is, you're still going to smell it, but the particles themselves will be caught by the mask, and that's the idea. So so that I would definitely recommend taking heed to those things, because it really is a very big risk. We don't know what the long-term impact is. We can't really say what the long-term risk is as far as development of malignancies or long-term chronic lung and heart issues from these kind of events, but we do know that they do pose a very significant risk short-term.
0: We're talking with Dr. Tiffany Schatz. She serves with the Christian Medical and Dental Association. She is also a physician serving in Israel. That's her place where she and her family live. And we love connecting with Tiffany about a range of topics. Let's take a brief break. When we come back, we're going to talk about the negative and maybe cumulative effects of watching or scrolling negative news. So what kind of negative effects is that doom scrolling having on your heart, on your mind, on your health? And then I'm going to ask, have you heard of bloom scrolling? Because there is another way to get your media diet maybe boosted up with some better content. But we'll talk about the negative and maybe cumulative effects of negative news next with Dr. Tiffany Schatz. 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
0: When you think of your media diet, what are you consuming? Not just what are you listening to or what are you watching, but what are you scrolling? And what might be the negative or cumulative effects of watching or scrolling negative news? What might the effects be on our hearts, our minds, our health? Dr. Tiffany Schatz is here from the Christian Medical and Dental Association. Tiffany, let's have a media diet conversation.
6: Yeah, it's really something that is pervasive in all of our lives, right? We are constantly exposed to the news cycle and to some of the worst of all events happening all over the whole world and over our country at all times, as soon as things happen. And of course, the media, because they're trying to get clicks, get views, sort of makes it as dramatic as possible, and negative news sells, right? That's what people feel urged to read, to see. And then our exposure even further to more video and the views of violence or tragedy, it just increases our mind and heart to all of these kind of negative aspects of life in the world. And it does have a very a potential risk to depression, anxiety, and also with that, increased anxiety and cortisol exposure over a long period of time can have real cardiovascular risk as well. So we do see that certain news may affect certain people more strongly, such as if you are a Black American and you're seeing news about racially motivated violence against Black Americans, that can affect you more strongly, and as well as other minority groups, Jewish Americans and so forth. Just like I'm about to fly and I've seen three emergencies in the news of planes going down and not going down, returning to the airport for risk. And it somehow increases your heightened sense of awareness of your risk. And this is real. Makes a real impact on your body and on your mind. So we need to find ways to temper these effects, because all of the risk in all of the world is not our risk at all times. And so to decrease the amount of time that we're looking at news and understand that they are trying to keep us engaged with these addictive patterns of the news cycle and streaming. So limiting your news intake to maybe 30 minutes a day, possibly considering just reading news instead of watching videos, because the videos tend to have greater impact with the visuals they provide, especially with violence or other kinds of alarming views. And then finding ways after viewing news, especially if there's something concerning, to ground yourself in your present. There are a lot of physical ways to do that, such as looking around you and seeing things and appreciating your senses, recognizing sounds and colors, putting your feet flat on the ground and feeling that you are in a place and a time. Also getting out in nature, doing things you love, and having affection between you and the people in your life, making sure that you are seeing that news that's all out there is not necessarily all putting you at risk. So we need to do these things to live in this modern world, which is definitely exposing us to increased levels of anxiety from the news cycle.
0: All right. So I like those practical ways of like lowering stress and shifting focus, getting outside, putting your feet on the actual ground, connecting with others. I'm betting that there are some spiritual practices that people could engage in as well, or even breathing exercises. Like anything that I have learned is a way of reducing my stress or lowering my heart rate. Like all of those are probably good.
6: Yeah. It's not going away.
0: Yeah, it's not going away. I have one other quick story here. And then when you and I part company, I'm going to tell people about Bloom scrolling and how to actually reset their social media algorithms. But I don't want to eat up our time with that. I read this statistic that more than a quarter of people in Gen Z do not have a relationship with a doctor. Like they don't have a primary care physician. As a physician, does that concern you?
6: Oh, definitely. I mean, the days of your family physician in the small town is really going by the wayside. It's a lot harder to form a relationship with a primary care these days. A lot of younger people are healthy. They've moved out of their own, you know, home community. It's harder to find a primary care in a new community. Maybe their insurance is inadequate, or they've chosen not to get insurance. And so it leaves them feeling like maybe they don't need to go through the effort to get a primary care. And if they have any concerns, maybe they go to an urgent care instead. This is problematic because a lot of early conditions are identified in a relationship with a healthcare provider who can see over time small changes, who you can come to with minor complaints that you might not go to an urgent care about, that are helpful to catch before they become a bigger issue. I do think that about 50% of younger adults see a healthcare provider for routine visits in a year, and that's really quite low. There are some illnesses that are increasing in younger ages, such as colon cancer. It's now become the highest risk of death in patients under 50 from a cancer, and this is new. These have changed, and so being in a relationship where you don't need to wait until there's an emergency to see someone who can help investigate. Another side of the coin is that a lot of younger adults have concerns that when they go to the doctor, maybe they feel that it's blown off or it's minor, and so it's not addressed. But I would recommend and encourage you to go and ask for a plan. If this continues, what should we do? What are the things that could be investigated? And ask for that reassurance and that long-term follow-up, because it's all about the relationship continuing, not about this one point in time or this one, you know, if it's a minor complaint, it may need to be seen over time. And so not to be discouraged or to feel that it's minimized, but to continue the relationship. And also, if a relationship with a doctor isn't working, to try another, because not every doctor is the same and not every patient-doctor relationship is going to work as well as another. And so continue to look until you find somebody you feel like you can trust and that hears your concerns.
0: I think that we also, and maybe we talk about this on another occasion, Tiffany, but like we actually need like a script. I need to know when my doctor says, what brings you in today? Mm. I need to know how to answer that question in a way that doesn't tell them what I've already Googled or what I've already asked ChatGPT is wrong with me. I need to ask them, I need to tell them what my symptoms are, and then I need to let them be the doctor. And that's right. Hard. Like that's a training exercise. So could we do that maybe on another occasion?
6: Yes, definitely. That's a really helpful conversation.
0: Okay. So the next time Dr. Tiffany Schatz is here, we're going to ask her how to help us be a good patient. How do you actually arrive and tell your doctor what your symptoms are, what you're experiencing, and then let them be the doctor? I think that'll be a good conversation for us to have. Tiffany, bless you as you travel. Thank you so much for being with us here today on The Reconnect.
6: It's my pleasure. Take care, Carmen.
0: So good. Don't you just love our conversations with her? Isn't she great? Okay, so I told you that I was going to tell you about Bloom scrolling, but I also don't want to keep Alan Parr, author of Breaking Through, waiting in the wings very long. So I promise you, we will talk about Bloom scrolling. It is the way that you actively change the algorithms in your social media so that instead of all that negative news, you actually get a feed like mine, which is positive and inspiring. And I mean, my social media is full of, I mean, when I scroll, it's full of positive stuff, which you're having a hard time imagining because you're like, Carmen's exposed to negative news all the time. Yes, but I have trained my social media algorithms to basically give me joyful content when I'm scrolling. So we'll talk about that. We may or may not get to it today, but I promise you I'll bring it up. Alan Parr is going to join us next. He is author of Breaking Through, How Ordinary Believers Experience Extraordinary Freedom. And we're going to lead off with this question. Right now, what stands between you and Jesus? What stands between you and Jesus? That's up next here on The Reconnect.
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16: 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I'm going to be still and just bask in the knowledge that you are God and I am not, that my boss is not God, that the mayor is not God, that you alone are the sovereign God of the universe, and I enjoy myself in that place of knowing that you are God.
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0: What stands between you and Jesus? That is the subject matter of Breaking Through, How Ordinary Believers Experience Extraordinary Freedom. Alan Parr is joining us. You can join Alan on YouTube at The Beat, and we'll send you a direct link to that, as well as to the book we're talking about today. Alan, welcome back to The Reconnect.
18: Well, hello, Carmen. Thank you so much for having me. Looking forward to the conversation today.
0: Yeah, absolutely. So, I mean, there's a part of me that wants to reach back and talk with you about your prior book, Misled, but I will try to stay focused. I will try to stay focused on the subject matter before us right now. So let's just start with, why do we ask the question, what stands between you and Jesus? I mean, it is a great question. Why are we starting there?
18: Well, I think the reason why we're starting there is because one of the reasons why I wrote the book is because, you know, a lot of Christians, we are forgiven, we're saved, but the premise of the book is that we're not free. We're forgiven, but we're not free. And so we're wrapped up with all of these things that in my book, I coin a new term called soul chains. And these could be anything like fear, worry, doubt, depression, addiction, legalism, perfectionism, shame, all these different things. And so these are things that stand in our way of fully embracing God's purpose for our lives and living free. Jesus said that he came that we might have life and have it more abundantly. And I just believe that he didn't just die for us to go to heaven and to be forgiven, but he died so that we may live a life that is free, not perfect, but free. And I think these are some of the things that are standing in our way of that life of freedom.
0: So let's address some of the soul chains. And thank you for, that was going to be my next question, like what is a soul chain? So thank you for describing that. What's the why? Why do you think some Christians are free and others remain bound?
18: You know, that's a great question. And I think one of the main reasons why, you know, some Christians are living free and others just are bound is I think that oftentimes we may not truly believe that freedom is possible for us. That's one reason. I know that was my situation for many, many years, is you just kind of have these limps, if you will, and you're living with this limp. You're living with these things that are kind of attached to your life, and they start to become your identity. You start to believe that these are parts of you. This is who you are. And as a result, it becomes embedded deep in your thinking that I'll never change. I'll never get past this shame. I'll never get past this fear. I'll never get over this addiction. And so the first reason is that we don't fully believe that we can be free from these things. And so we accept them into our lives. But another main reason is that we may not know how to actually apply some of the things that God has given us in His Word in order to access that freedom. Things like prayer, things like Bible study, things like community, accountability, all of these different weapons that I talk about in my book that God has given us to equip us to be able to experience freedom.
0: Mm-hmm. Yeah, I think the equipping component is certainly what you're offering in the book. And again, as you're listening right now and you're like, ugh, that's me. Well, now you know that you need to access Breaking Through, How Ordinary Believers Experience Extraordinary Freedom. Alan Parr is here discussing it with us. We'll send you the direct link on the text line, 877-933-2484. I'm going to also send you a link to Misled, which is Alan's prior book, Seven Lies That Distort the Gospel and How We Can Discern the Truth. Because I think that actually, one of these two books is where you're living right now. And so if it's not the one we're talking about today, it's the other one. Just go ahead and trust me on that. Misled's one of the best books out there. And so I want to send you both links on the text line. Alan, I think that there is a third, at least in my own lived experience, a third why in terms of why some Christians remain bound. And that's that other people continue to define us by our past. Mm. Like I'm thinking about a friend who, she's a very vibrant, free Christian. In her past, a long time ago, in a life that is now far, far away, she lived in a gay relationship. And there are still people who, that's what they want her to talk about. That's what they want to identify her as. And that's not who she is. She's living in total freedom from that. She is living a full new identity in Christ. And so do you ever see that, where the church and Christians try to keep people bound by their past sins?
18: Yeah, I definitely think so. And that's unfortunate, because, you know, if Jesus forgave us, if Jesus is able to set us free and give us a new identity, the Bible says that when we come into Christ, we are a new creation. Old things have gone away, and behold, all things have become new. So if Jesus can accept us, if Jesus can forgive us and restore us, then, you know, the church should be able to. As a matter of fact, it's interesting, because one of the things that I love about this book is that not only do I highlight a lot of my own personal struggles and soul chains that I've dealt with in my life, but I also bring in lots of people, friends of mine, but people that some people may know these people and some may not, but a couple of them were in, well, one of them, actually, interestingly enough, her name was Hope Harris. And she was also in a gay relationship, a lesbian relationship, for many, many years. Another one is Brittany De La Mora. She used to be a well-known adult entertainment or porn industry star. Another one is Joshua Broom. He was
0: just like on the show yesterday.
18: Oh my goodness. Wow.
0: He was just here yesterday. No, I know. It's so fun. When I saw that in your book, I'm like, wow, this is good back-to-back conversations. All right. For those who missed the conversation with Joshua Broom, Alan, tell us what you feature about Joshua in your book.
18: Oh my goodness. Yes. I mean, it's kind of the same thread throughout the entire book. And that's the fact that here's a guy who was steeped in the porn industry. Matter of fact, he won Male Performer of the Year. I didn't even know they had those type of awards in that industry, but I guess they did. So he was like, he won an Oscar, if you will, for the porn industry. And so, but he was so lost. He was so broken. And long story short, God ended up taking him out of that that industry. But he was dealing with all these soul chains, like lust, obviously, shame, guilt, fear, low self-worth, all these things. But the Lord, you know, brought a wife into his life. He established him at a church. And now the whole premise is that he's living free. Maybe his life isn't perfect. None of our lives are perfect. That's not what Jesus is promising. But here he is, and he is using his past experience to develop a ministry out of that so he can help other people get free from this demonic addiction of pornography. So that's what I mean about the beautiful picture of freedom. It's not just, oh, I'm free for myself. No, God sets us free so that we can turn around and help other people experience that freedom as well.
0: Are you living bound by a soul chain? Maybe it's fear or worry or doubt or depression or addiction of some kind. All of those soul chains are dealt with in Breaking Through, How Ordinary Believers Experience Extraordinary Freedom. We're going to continue our conversation with Alan Parr. I'd love to send you all of the links to his website, to his YouTube channel, and to his books. 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
0: We just talked yesterday about a person who seemingly is offering deliverance through a ministry, you know, in a moment. You just come forward and she blows into a microphone and you are set free. That is not what Breaking Through, How Ordinary Believers Experience Extraordinary Freedom, that is not what's outlined here. Alan Parr is joining us. His book is Breaking Through. Alan, you don't talk about this, you know, dramatic one-time spiritual event. You point us toward an ongoing discipleship practice. Maybe you could give us one example.
18: Sure. Yes. And, you know, obviously I respect those who, you know, went to a conference or, you know, went to someone and, you know, got their hands laid on them and all their baggage and all their chains just fell off, you know, in some dramatic way. If that's your experience, then praise God for that. And in no way am I suggesting that that wasn't real or anything, but for the majority of people, it just doesn't seem to work like that. It's not so much of, you know, someone laying hands or praying over you and all of a sudden all of your struggles just kind of go away. So in the book, it'd probably be helpful to kind of give a basic, very quick outline of how I broke the book apart. So in the book, there's three parts. Part one is the problem. And this is where I'd address the soul chains, what they are, defining them, the different types of them. There's emotional, there's spiritual, there's psychological, there's sexual, there's relational, there's generational. There's all these different kinds. And then how to identify them in your life. And then the second part of the book, which is what we're going to discuss here in a moment, is the process. And that's where I don't want to just leave you with, okay, here's a problem in your life, but the process, how do we actually get to the other side and break free? And then the third part of the book is the promise. And this is where I try to paint a beautiful picture of what freedom really looks like, as opposed to what people think it looks like, so that we can really embrace and understand, oh, okay, this is what a life of freedom actually looks like. This is what is promised to me in the gospel. So when we talk about the process, obviously there's a lot in that particular part of the book, but just a couple of things. I have a chapter called The Mirror Moment, The Mirror Moment. And this is what I believe is the first step towards experiencing freedom, the process of experience freedom. And that's taking an honest look in the mirror and doing some self-evaluation, some self-examination to really understand, okay, what is a soul chain? Is this a soul chain? And I give different signs, right? Repeated patterns of defeat. If this is something that you're experiencing defeat over and over again, resistance to truth is another sign where when people try to bring things up to you, you're resistant to it, you get defensive, and you just kind of shun them. Another one would be secrecy. If this is something that you're very ashamed of, you're living in secrecy, maybe you're not sharing with people, and you're not open and transparent and vulnerable, these are signs that maybe this is more than just a bad habit or maybe just a struggle. It could be a soul chain. But one of the things I really talk about in that chapter is exposing the source and not just the symptoms. And this is huge because a lot of us, we're not getting free because we're dealing with the symptoms and not the source. And so an example of that would be, let's just say someone is dealing with pornography. Okay, well, that's a symptom. That would be the fruit. You're watching things online that are inappropriate, but we have to go deeper. What is the root that is driving that? What is underneath that? Oh, well, maybe it's a low self-image. Maybe it's a lack of confidence because, you know, I don't, you know, maybe I'm not comfortable, you know, approaching a woman if I'm single or something, and this is where I get my identity. Or maybe it's because there's some issues in my marriage that I'm not dealing with. And so as a result, I use this to fall back. You know, there's maybe it's a loneliness thing and I find comfort in this. So one of the big things we have to do is we have to stop operating on the surface and looking at the symptoms. And we have to go to the source, the real root cause of the things that we're dealing with.
0: That's really good. I think ultimately when I think about those things where I am resistant to truth or defensive, or I recognize a pattern of defeat, or things that are, you know, done in the dark, secrecy, every single one of those things sounds to me like something the enemy is interested in, not something that Jesus is doing. And so that feels like a part of this conversation as well. Like that all of that, defeat, resistance to truth, that done in the dark, secrecy, like all of that sounds like something the enemy is up to in my life.
18: Yeah, absolutely. And, you know, one of the things that I talk about in the book is that every soul chain is, as a matter of fact, the Bible says the enemy comes to steal, kill, and destroy, that he is the father of lies. And all of these soul chains are built on some sort of major lie, major deception. And so that's one of the things I talk about as far as how to identify these in our lives is because, well, actually, that's one of the things I talk about in terms of the process of how to actually break free. We have to first identify what are the lies that I am embracing. And so there could be all kinds of things, right? For instance, I'll never be fully known and fully loved if you're dealing with shame. That might be a lie that the enemy has planted in your life for a very long time. If I share who I am, if I open up, if I'm vulnerable, if I share these dark secrets in my life and my past, then I will never be fully known and fully loved. Well, people like Joshua Broom and Brittany De La Mora and different other people, they have shown and demonstrated that that is not true. You can have a tainted past and still be fully known and fully loved, but those lies, they're embedded. So the first thing we have to do is we have to expose those lies so that we understand what they are. And then after we do that, we want to embrace the truth. So what is the truth? What does God really say about shame, about addiction, about fear, about anxiety, about depression, all these different things? And then finally, we have to embed the word. What does the word of God have to say so that we can start studying scripture, get the word of God deeply embedded in our spirit so that when the enemy tempts us with these negative thoughts and these deceptions, we'll have some spiritual ammunition that the Holy Spirit can bring back to our remembrance and help us experience freedom.
0: It's incredible equipping. It's so important. And if you're saying to yourself, I need the first part before the second part, misled is actually, I think, a hugely important part of this conversation. And it's Alan's prior book. And it's where you really are equipped to spot false teaching. And if you're not sitting under good, healthy teaching from the pulpit, then it's hard to know what the truth is. And so I commend to you Misled and Breaking Through, the book we're talking about today, How Ordinary Believers Experience Extraordinary Freedom. I'll send you both of those links, as well as a link to Alan's website and his YouTube channel. All of it, just fantastic resources that you can avail yourself of. Alan Parr, thank you so much for being with us today on The Reconnect.
18: Carmen, thank you so much for having me. It's a privilege and an honor, and hopefully you'll get a chance to connect again, but thank you so much.
0: Yeah, absolutely. I would love that. If you're listening right now and you missed our conversation yesterday with Joshua Broom, you can go back and listen to that. The Reconnect, in addition to being, you know, live radio, is also a podcast. So wherever you get your podcast, you can get The Reconnect. And you could listen to the conversation we had yesterday with Joshua Broom. Joshua's story is one of the stories that is featured in Alan Parr's book, Breaking Through. There's actually so many good stories in this book. It will excite you. It will encourage you. And absolutely, it will equip you. And so what stands between you and Jesus? Because God wants to break that chain. God wants you to live in freedom, real freedom. And if you want to do that, if you're ready for that, if you're interested in that, avail yourself of Breaking Through. We'd love to send you the link on the text line, 877-933-2484. All right, we have run out of time today, which means that I'm going to have to do equipping on bloom scrolling tomorrow. I'm just going to have to figure out how to work it in tomorrow. I want each and every one of us to retrain our social media algorithms so that the content that we get on social media actually builds us up. And you can actually change what you're exposed to. Once you change your exposure, then obviously you're going to change the impact that exposure has on you. So we'll definitely talk about that tomorrow. Richard Blackaby is going to be here tomorrow. We're going to talk about experiencing God in everyday life. Our friends Bill English and George Barna and Daryl Crouch will be back as well. So we've got another great day planned for tomorrow. Have a great day today, and God bless.
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5: Lord, even in moments when I didn't see it, you were there. 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
7: This is Hope with God. I'm Andrew Palau. In the Bible, Deborah was a powerful woman appointed by God. She was appointed to be a leader and a judge over Israel. She faced dangerous enemies and uncertain times, yet she stood strong. Why? Because she trusted God. Through her courage, her voice, through her obedience, God brought hope and victory to his people. God often calls ordinary people to do extraordinary things. Your voice, your life, it matters. And the same God who gave Deborah courage wants to meet with you today and give you courage. He wants to walk with you through it all and guide your life and show you that he does care. Do you want to get to know him and discover his plans for your life? You can begin this way. Say, God, I want to know you. Reveal yourself to me. Show me your love and guide me in the right path, and I'll follow you and serve you. Amen. Always remember, there is hope with God.
8: 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Hi, I'm Chuck Bentley with My Money Life from Crown. Frank Gonzalez is Crown's managing director of our Spanish division. He recently led an introductory financial literacy training in Madrid using Money Life and God Provides. The response was very positive. There's strong interest in learning more about biblical financial principles and the resources of Crown Español. 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
9: If what you and I need saving from is the destruction of the heavens and the burning up and melting of the earth in fervent heat. 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It's impossible.
6: Welcome to Open the Bible with Pastor Colin Smith. And Colin, I think any thinking person would hear that and they would say, well, no, there's not going to be any saving from that. So if that's the future of the world, then where's the hope?
2: Oh, well, the hope is in Jesus Christ. And this is the whole point of the message here today, Steve.

0: self-discovery. But ultimately, if that's all we do, we're going to end up frustrated.
1: Yeah, that's right. You know, Al Mohler, I believe, put it in a really, really helpful way. In the Bible, the answer is out there, that is in Jesus Christ. The problem is in here, that is in my heart. And the problem with our world today is we've completely reversed that. We tend to say, oh, the problem is out there. And, you know, it's everyone else and all the things that have happened to me. And the answer is found in here, in my heart. No, that's not the case. The answer isn't found in me. The problem is found in me. The answer is found in Jesus Christ, the Son of God, who loved me and who gave himself for me.
0: That's what our message today is all about. So join us in the book of 2 Peter chapter 3 as we continue Everything You Need for Hope. Here's Pastor Colin.
2: Suppose that a revelation was given to you that at some point in your life, your home would be destroyed by fire and everything in it would be laid bare. What would you do? Well, I'll tell you what I'd do. I'd move as much as I possibly could of what I value to another place. You'd do the same. Now try and spread this up to the macro scale. Isn't this the point that our Lord Jesus is making when he says, "Do not store up for yourselves treasure on the earth where moth and rust destroy, where it's just, you can't keep it here. But rather store up for yourself treasure in heaven where moth and rust do not destroy and where thieves do not break in and steal, for where your treasure is, there your heart will be also." See, if everything in this world is going to pass away, then wisdom says that you and I should seek to live radically God-centered lives. That the way that you and I use our time, our talent, our money, our years, our energy, our resources should be moved to the greatest possible extent to investment in that which will last for eternity. And it also changes not only your priorities, but it changes your attitude. What is your attitude towards the future right now? One word, what would it be? Would it be fear? Look to the future, what do you feel? It's a black hole? What's your attitude towards the future? Well, knowing this great truth that Peter's laying before us changes our attitude to the future. Look at what he says in chapter 3, verse 12. "Since everything will be destroyed in this way, you ought to live holy and godly lives as you look forward to the day of God and speed its coming." There's anticipation here. There's joy here. There's hope here. Now, you say, wait a minute, why should Christians look forward to this day? I mean, does this mean that Christians are sort of rubbing their hands and rejoicing with glee at the thought that the earth will be destroyed by fire? Surely not. We said last time, you know, God takes no pleasure in the death of the wicked. And certainly Christians take no pleasure in the thought of the judgment coming upon the earth. Cursed is the ground because of you. So let's look at this a little more carefully. Notice in verse 12, Peter says that believers look forward to the day of God. Now, of course, scholars debate whether the day of God in verse 12 is the same as the day of the Lord in verse 10. And Dr. John MacArthur suggests that they are different, and I think that he is right. I find this helpful in all of my reading. I thought he caught this point most helpfully. He says, and I quote, "Some commentators equate the day of God with the day of the Lord, but they are not synonymous expressions. The day of God refers to the eternal state when God will have permanently subdued all of his enemies." Now that helped me. That makes sense to me. Christ's people have a different destiny. Our destiny is not to find ourselves consumed in the judgment of God. The destiny of those who are in Christ is to be with him and to enter with all the community that he has redeemed together into the joy of everlasting life. That is why those who are in Christ find ourselves praying, "Lord Jesus, come quickly." We long for his appearing. We live in anticipation of the day when we who have shared in his death and in his resurrection will share in his ascension as we are caught up to meet

0: meet the Lord together in the air, the day when he will bring us before the Father. And can you imagine this? Christ, the book of Hebrews says, will stand before the Father and he'll say, "Here I am, and here are the children you have given me." And if you're in Christ, you will be standing there on that day. No wonder Peter says you look forward to the day of God and you speed its coming. You say, wait a minute, speed its coming? How could we speed the coming of this day? Well, we saw in verse 9 last time that God is actually holding back the judgment until all of his children are gathered in, all the children that Christ will present before the Father. And God gathers his children how? Through the gospel. And the gospel is trusted to whom? Us. And we have the inestimable privilege of investing our lives and talent and treasure and energy, our days and our years, in the advance of this gospel, more for the gospel. That's how you hasten and speed the day of his coming, the day when all of his children will be gathered in, not only here but from around the world, and we're part of what Christ is doing right now in anticipation of that day. Isn't that glorious? Isn't that a glorious thing to be a Christian? But this world is completely hopeless. That is why if you live for this world and continue to do so, you will face a total loss. A loss that is inevitable, unavoidable, and it will be eternal. Now, do you see what we need saving from? See, if it was just that we need saving from ignorance about knowing the right way to live or whatever, then a Christian education program could fix that, right? If it was just that we needed saving from bad behavior, then morality could fix that. But if what you and I need saving from is the destruction of the heavens and the burning up and melting of the earth in fervent heat, what will save you from that? How could morality save you from the destruction of the world? It's impossible. No, only God can save you. And saving you means pulling you out from this world, which is what is promised to all who are in Jesus Christ. We've got to be clear about this. This world is completely hopeless. Christ came to save us from it and from its destruction.
1: 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I hope you'll stay with us. Our message is called Everything You Need for Hope. 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Back to the message. Here's Pastor Colin.
0: We've got to be clear about this. This world is completely hopeless. Christ came to save us from it and from its destruction. Second, Jesus Christ offers glorious hope. Now, this is the great theme of the New Testament. The hope in the New Testament is never a hope for the world, but it is always a hope that is found in Jesus Christ. Christ in you, that's your hope of glory. If anyone is in Christ, he is a new creation. The old things are gone and the new thing has come. And Peter takes up this theme, and I focus in on verse 13 now. That day will bring about the destruction of the heavens by fire, and the elements will melt in the heat. But in keeping with Christ's promise, we, that is we who are in Christ, we are looking for what? A new heaven and a new earth, the home of righteousness. Now, let's try and put these things together then. What are we learning here? First, the earth being under a curse that God will fulfill. The earth will be laid bare, everything in it. The heavens disappear with a roar. But in keeping with God's promise, we are looking forward. We're looking beyond that to what God will do the other side of this global destruction, which will be a new heaven and a new earth. Now, this raises an important question. Are we talking about a whole new cosmos, new planets that do not now exist? Or are we talking about the renovation, the total renovation of planet Earth, going rather like back to the day in Genesis where the earth was without form and void, and the Spirit of God brooded over the waters and brought out of it all the glories of this magnificent creation? Some months ago, Karen and I had lunch with Dr. Willem van Gemmeren and his wife, Ivana. They came to our home. Willem teaches at Trinity International University. He'd been teaching here in one of our Sunday morning classes, and that was how we came to have lunch together. He'd been speaking on the new heaven and the new earth, so it was kind of natural that we got into that subject over lunch. And something Willem said really helped me. It made something clear that I hadn't quite grasped in the same way before. He said this: one of the things that I would like to do in the new earth is to climb Mount Everest, because that's something I've always felt I'd love to do, but I have neither the ability nor the opportunity. But I think I'd like to do that. Now, you realize that he's pretty clearly of the opinion that this is the total renovation then of this planet that we're talking about here. I am absolutely convinced that he is right. There are many reasons for believing that. Not least, of course, it is a new earth that is talked about, not some other planet. But more specifically and clearly, Romans chapter 8 and verse 21. Think about this. Paul says, the creation itself, now he's talking about this creation, it will be liberated from its bondage to decay, and it will be brought into the glorious freedom of the children of God. So just as the children of God are liberated from the bondage to decay that is in our body and is in our very nature, and Jesus Christ redeems us from that to give us everlasting life, so the creation, this creation he's talking about, will be liberated and share in the glorious freedom that will be ours. So here's the big picture. Sin's destroying work has gone global. It has affected the whole planet, the very course of nature. And Jesus Christ's saving work will go global, beyond the judgment in which all on earth is destroyed. The saving, redeeming work of Jesus Christ will bring a new heaven, a new earth, the two combined together, both enjoying the glorious presence of Almighty God. Now, there are many things that we do not know about the new heaven and the new earth, and many, many things surely that are well beyond our imagination and remain as delights to be savored when Christ brings us into the glory of this new creation. But there is one thing that you need to know, and one thing that is absolutely clear, and it's right here in verse 13. Notice that Peter describes the new heaven and the new earth, and he says it will be the home of righteousness. The home of righteousness. There will be, in other words, no sin there, no temptation, and no evil. There will be no suffering. There will be no death, there will be no loss, no tears, there will be no fear. There will be no sorrow, there will be no depression, there will be no conflict, there will be no self-interest, there will be no fractured friendships, there will be no hidden agendas, there will be no painful revelations, there will be no gut-wrenching goodbyes. Glory of life in the new heaven and the new earth. And God, we're told in the book of Revelation, will wipe all tears from the eyes of his people. The old order of things, God says, has passed away. Behold, I am making everything new. Now, here's the question to cut to the chase. How could you live in the home of righteousness? That's the real question. If there's no sin there, how could you be there? If there's no fear there, how could you be there? If there's no conflict there, how could you be there? How could you live in the home of righteousness? If you're to live in the home of righteousness, you have to be righteous. And you have to love righteousness. And there's only one way in this world that that can happen for you, as there is only one way in the world that that can happen for me. If you are clothed in the righteousness of Christ, you will be righteous. And if you are filled with the Spirit of Christ, you will love righteousness. That's why we're saying today from the Bible, only God can save you. Only God can make that kind of fundamental change in who you are, who I am. Here's how a person like me or you could be in the home of righteousness, and there's only one way. It's through an offering and a sacrifice, the sacrifice of Jesus Christ on the cross, by which his righteousness is counted as yours if you will come to be in him, a new creation. And a Holy Spirit's energies, the life, the power, the newness of the Holy Spirit changing you from the inside out, giving you a hunger and thirst after righteousness that will go on to all eternity, so you'll love righteousness and love heaven, which sinners would never do. An advocate with God, Jesus Christ, standing before the Father and saying, here's Colin, here's whatever your name is, let him in for my sake, for my sake. God has to save you, no other way. God has to make you righteous, he has to fill you with a new love for righteousness, and he will do this for you if you will humble yourself before him, end your rebellion against him, come before him in repentance, and trust in his Son, Jesus Christ, who died and rose again for you to save you from this world and from its future destruction and from your own part in it, and bring you as one of his people into the everlasting glory of his new heaven and his new earth that will be the home of righteousness. He can make you a person who belongs there. Now, the very last thing is this in these last moments. I want you to notice, please, verse 14, because Peter kind of earths this with one more application that is to Christian believers. And so I want us to see it today. So then, dear friends, since you are looking forward to this, make every effort to be found spotless, blameless, and at peace with him. Now, when he says, dear friends here, and he says, you are looking forward to the glory of this day, he's obviously talking to Christian believers. So if you're a Christian, and by the grace of the Lord Jesus, you expect to have a share in the new heaven and the new earth, will you listen up to what he says to us as his final application of this message? He says to us, make every effort, he wants us to do something as a result of this, to be found spotless and blameless and at peace with him, that is, with the Lord Jesus Christ. Why does he say that? Because the easiest thing in the world is for us to profess repentance towards God and faith in the Lord Jesus Christ and then spend much of the rest of our lives resisting what he wants to do in us. And if you've got your mind set on this future, what he says is, here's what you must do now. If you've really got hold of this, make every effort, go to any length to be at peace with Jesus today. And to make sure if there is anything that you can identify in your life that you wouldn't want to have in your hands when you're standing before him, that you get rid of it right now. Make every effort to be at peace with him, Christian, because this is the one thing that really matters. You see, are you ready to meet him today? If Jesus Christ gathered his people, and there you are among them, into his presence today, are you ready to look Jesus Christ in the eye today? Now, Peter says, make every effort to be in that position of being ready to meet with the Lord and to live ready to meet with the Lord, because that's what you know and have staked your life on believing is going to happen. My friend, the thing that you need to be worried about is not the destruction of the world. The thing you need to concern yourself with is being ready to look into the eyes of Jesus Christ. That's the issue. And Peter says, if you've understood what lies ahead, then make every effort to be found blameless and spotless and at peace with your Savior Jesus.
1: 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And Colin, why did you write this book?
0: Well, this is the third in a series on faith, hope, and love. And of course, the Bible says that these are the three things that are going to remain. It's very striking. Paul says everything else is going to pass away, but faith, hope, and love, they're going to abide, and the greatest of these is love. So I'm absolutely convinced that the greatest need of the Christian church today is a fresh outpouring of faith and of hope and of love. I mean, think about it. Everybody is looking for love. Everybody wants to find hope. Everybody needs someone to believe in. And God has given us these things in Jesus Christ. And the more we grow in faith, the more we grow in hope, and the more we grow in love, the more effective we're going to be in the world and the more we're going to be like our Savior.
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7: The last glimpse the disciples had of Jesus was with His hands raised to bless them. While He blessed them, He parted from them and was carried up into heaven. The ascension speaks to us both of the completed and the continuing work of Jesus. He has completed the work of offering Himself as a sacrifice for sin. There's no more sacrifice to be offered ever. That work is complete. It's finished. But Jesus also has a continuing work. He sits at the right hand of the Father and He continues what He was doing when the Father took Him up into the cloud. He pours out blessing on His people. He always lives to make intercession for us. And that's why you can be sure that you will always have all that you need to face every circumstance of your life.
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0: M. Scott Peck began his best-selling book with just three words: life is difficult. But Chuck Swindoll says the Old Testament book of Job takes it even further. Life is unfair. There's a difference, isn't there? Most of us have learned to handle difficult, but unfair? That's far more intense. Today on Insight for Living, we're featuring message number one in a 22-part biographical series. You're about to meet a man who had everything and was about to lose it all through no fault of his own. His name was Job. Chuck begins with prayer.
1: As the story unfolds from this ancient document, we are immediately impressed with a man who indeed was just a man, but what a man. He loved you, he feared you, Father, and he disciplined his life in such a way that he had nothing to do with evil and the compromises of those of his day. Thank you for the model of this man, and thank you for the lessons to be learned from just the opening words in this resume of righteousness. But our hearts skip a beat when we turn the page in his life and see the other side. And we become privy to something that not even Job knew was taking place. And our interest is tweaked. We're intrigued, our Father. We would have expected nothing but further blessing from your hand, and you, in your profound plan, made other arrangements that changed everything. To us, it seems unfair, and there are some in this place under this roof today who would say with a sigh, "My situation is unfair. I do not deserve what I'm going through." And therefore, Lord, you speak in a timeless way, just as you speak truth to us. And we find ourselves on the edge of our seats, anticipating what you will say to us from these ancient words, even in this 21st century. Thank you, Father, for your faithful, sovereign hand over us, that while you test us, you do not disgrace us. And while you strengthen and mature us, you are never cruel or dishonest. You have our good at heart, though your journey to get us there is sometimes shockingly surprising. I pray that you will give us not only ears to hear, but hearts to receive these verses from the book today and the application from between the lines as to what this message means to us. Direct our thoughts, give us the ability to concentrate, remove from us the cares of this age and the worries of our times and the decisions at the office and the needs of the home and all the stuff of life, so that you have our full attention. Come, thou fount of every blessing. Tune our hearts to sing, to hear your praise. Lord, we quiet ourselves before you now. We trust you to speak words of wisdom and assurance to those who lead us in this city, in this state, and in our government. We ask our Father that we might be good citizens, just as we are good Christians. Find us, our Father, actively engaged in things that matter. Deliver us from the enemy of passivity and the compromise of sloth and laziness. And now, our Father, it is our privilege to look to you now in worship as we reach into our wallets and as we write our checks, as we give our money, as those in the first century did, may we first give ourselves and then give of our treasure. We want you to know how much we love you, our Father, and these gifts represent that. We give from a pure motive, not to receive anything in return, but simply to lift our hearts and open our purses to you and say, you own it all. And we give joyfully and we give generously because of that. In the name of the Lord Jesus, we quiet ourselves before you and we give. And all God's people said, amen.
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1: Life was not only difficult, life became, for Job, absolutely, categorically unfair. You may not know the story of Job, and so I might be shooting in the dark. Allow me a few moments for a quick and dirty analysis. He's a man of unparalleled piety. He's a man of well-deserved prosperity. He is a good and rich man, a fine husband, and a faithful father. In a quick and brutal sweep of calamities, he is reduced to a twisted mass of brokenness and grief. The extraordinary accumulation of back-to-back disasters are enough to finish off any one of us. Job is left penniless, homeless, helpless, and childless. Standing beside 10 fresh graves on a windswept hill, his wife heaving in sobs beside him, having heard him say, whether he gives or takes, we will follow him, she secretly whispers, just curse God and die. Misery and mystery are added to the insult and injury of his experience. As he sits there covered with skin ulcers that are now erupting with pus, swelling his body with fever and maddeningly giving him an itch that will not go away, there are three friends that arrive. They sit and stare for 7 days and 7 nights without a word. Just imagine. First, they don't recognize him, which tells you something of the swelling and the sores all over him. And then they are at a loss for words. Unfortunately, they lost that loss for words. And when they spoke, they had nothing but blame. You're getting what you deserve. Though they couch it in much more philosophical terms. That was bad enough. But the misery turns to mystery with God's silence. If the words of the friends were hard to hear, the silence of God was intolerable. Not until the 38th chapter of the book does God speak. The book opens with a wonderful resume of a good man. There was a man in the land of Uz whose name was Job. That man was blameless. Doesn't mean perfect. It means he did not compromise with moral evil. He was a man whose business was handled with integrity. He was a man who was respected by those around him, whether in or outside the family. He was upright, fearing God, turning away from evil. And then the next most important part of him, following his character, would be his family. He's blessed with 7 sons, 3 daughters, that have been born to him. By the time the story is told us in the text, they're all grown. This is a grandfather's life at its best, if you will. By now, he has amassed a remarkable number of possessions. Possessions had to do with these 7,000 sheep. The wool from the animals could be woven into fabric, which would be made into warm clothing for the cold winter days. The food would also be provided from them, and that would add to the diet. There were 3,000 camels. There were 500 yoke of oxen. Don't miss this. That means there were 1,000 of them. Two yoke together to plow the fields, to cause the crops to be plowed and to be prepared, and the soil to be prepared for the growing of the food. And then there were 500 female donkeys. Over and above that is a wonderful family, all grown kids. This guy is rich and he's got it made, and no one is criticizing because there's nothing to criticize. Wealthy, good, godly, but not out of touch. You will notice he did have his concerns. His sons, verse 4, used to go and hold a feast in the house of each one on his day, and they would send and invite their three sisters to eat and drink with them. Came about when the days of feasting had completed their cycle, Job would send and consecrate them, rising up early in the morning and offering burnt offerings, according to the number of them all, offering up 10 burnt offerings in the name of each one of them, concerned that perhaps, maybe even in their hearts, there had been a little bit of profanity or perhaps an off-colored story that was told in the feasting. And Job was so concerned, not only for his walk, but for the walk of his children. Verses 1-5, full of good news, wonderful blessing, business integrity, purity of heart, faithfulness of life, domestically blameless, professionally respected. William Clayton's hymn comes to mind from the 19th century. God's hand of love shall be your guide, and all your need he will provide. His power shall every foe dispel. All is well, all is well. And so it was that night Job went to sleep. As Job sleeps, another scene opens to us that Job knows nothing about. It happens in our lives as well. When we're not aware of it, God is carrying out a plan that would amaze us and on occasion would shock us. He is permitting things to get underway that we would have never expected. Either that or he is not fully sovereign. This is a very important part of understanding Job. If it teaches nothing else, it teaches the absolute sovereignty of God, which is full of mystery. Without Job's knowing it, something is happening in the heavenlies, and we are transported from earth to the third heaven. Look at the difference in the opening lines of verse 1 and verse 6. Look in your Bible. There was a man, there was a day. Look at that. There was a man who lived on this earth. There was a day in the throne room of God. We are moved from the familiar planet of our world to the unfamiliar scene of the third heaven. The only ones comfortable there would be the seraphim, who fill the presence of the living God with the flutter of their wings, with six wings. Two they cover their face, and with two they fly, with two they cover their feet. They are the attendants of the Almighty. They are called in verse 6, the sons of God. William Chalmers Smith wrote, "Immortal, invisible, God only wise, in light inaccessible, hid from our eyes, most blessed, most glorious, the Ancient of Days, almighty, victorious, thy great name we praise. Great Father of glory, pure Father of light, thine angels adore thee, all veiling their sight, all praise we would render, O help us to see, 'tis only the splendor of light hideth thee." It is in the laser-like light of the third heaven we come in verse 6. And God is sitting in his throne room, if you will, to use our terms. And he looks about and he sees the sons of God that have come to present themselves before the Lord. That makes sense. They're accountable to him. They do his bidding. They carry out his will. They accomplish his purposes. But there is an intruder. There is one who is not among the elect angels. He is identified in the Hebrew text, get this, the Satan, Hasatan. Every time the name Satan appears in the first two chapters, it is Hasatan, ha, meaning the Satan, Satan. Sounds strange until you think, sometime we'll use the name Judas in that way. If we form a company of close friends and we put a plan together that is secret and we hope to carry it out in the business world, and one of the individuals in the group turns against us and lets that plan be known to our opponents in business, we sometimes refer to that man as the Judas of the group. In this case, it isn't the Judas, it is the Satan. What does it mean? Satan is the Hebrew verb, and most often Hebrew words originate with the verb form. Satan means to be an adversary, to resist. Sometime in noun form, it is rendered simply the adversary or the accuser. Revelation 12, verse 10 tells us that he is the accuser of the brethren. I'm sure it would include the cisterns as well. He accuses God's people day and night. And here the accuser appears among the other angels. Pause and remember, Satan is not a little imp with a red body and a pitchfork sitting on one of your shoulders whispering ugly little nothings in your ear. That's a medieval caricature that Satan would love you to believe. He is the most attractive, brilliant, powerful archangel that God ever created. He has not lost his brilliance. He has not lost his power. He has not lost his beauty. He is also insidious. And his favorite method of working is behind the scenes. Because he is invisible does not mean he is therefore not real. He is real. As we will see a little later, he has personality. And he is engaged in a wholesale commitment to destroying God's people and ruining, where possible, God's plan. So he's standing in the heavenlies among the group. Beginning at verse 7 down through verse 12, we have a dialogue that is a most interesting dialogue. You won't find it anywhere else in the Bible. Only here. Here and in chapter 2. The Lord said, verse 7, Satan answered, verse 7. I should have said the Satan, the accuser. The Lord said, verse 8, the Satan answered, verse 9. And verse 12, the Lord said, and the Satan departed. So it's a dialogue back and forth. The Lord God sees the intruder and speaks to him. From where did you come? From where do you come? Please don't misread that. I'm always a little humored by people's reading things in the wrong way. For example, when the Lord came to the Garden of Eden and he said, Adam, where are you? I mean, it wasn't like, I can't find you, help me out. Where are you, Adam?
2: Adam!
1: It's not that. God is omniscient. He knows everything. His question could be, why are you where you are? What are you doing there? What are you doing hiding from me? We don't have that kind of relationship. He says to Satan, tell me where you've been about. What's been going on? Satan's answer is brief and somewhat impudent. Roaming about on the earth and walking around on it. The Satan has access to this planet as well as the heavenlies. He moves about and his demonic forces as well. If you could see the demonic forces, you would be heartsick, frightened. You may not ever laugh again until you also were able to see the angelic presence and what goes on between the two of those forces. But he now, Satan, remember, can only be one place at one time. He is not omnipresent. So now that he's brought himself back into this throne room, the Lord says to him, where have you been? I've been roaming about on this earth. He has random access to wherever, and matter and the elements of this earth that hold us in check do not affect him. He's a supernatural being. He could move from Asia to America. He could move from Mexico to the North Pole in a split second of time. Those kind of things are not the things that restrain spiritual beings. The same will be true of us in our spiritual bodies. He says, I've been roaming about on the earth. I love the statement the Lord asks. Have you considered my servant Job? Oh, I failed to read the most important part of his resume. Chapter 1, verse 3, last sentence, that man was the greatest of all the men of the East. No exaggeration. But you know the wonderful thing about Job is that he was a servant. There was no celebrity about Job. There was no pride in Job's heart. Job is a servant of God. Did you observe my servant? By the way, if our Lord were pointing out to the enemy you, would he use the word servant to describe you? I hope so. Have you observed my servant Job down there? In fact, he adds, there is no one like him on the earth, a blameless and upright man, fearing God and turning away from evil. With the word evil, the original axis of evil responds, interestingly, does Job fear God for nothing? I mean, look, talk about kid glove treatment, penthouse perks. Look at what he has. Watch closely. Have you not made a hedge about him and his house and all that he has? Look at the categories. You have protected him in his body. You have protected him in his family. And you have protected his possessions, all that he owns, on every side. I mean, the divine wall around this man's life is enviable. You have not only protected him, you have blessed the work of his hands, and his possessions have increased in the land. The accuser points out divine favoritism, the audacity of that. You have built a hedge around him. You have blessed him like no other. Who wouldn't worship you? I promised you a quick understanding or survey of his personality. We know that he has an intellect because he converses with the Lord. We know that Satan has emotions because he is antagonistic toward Job. We know that he has volition because he purposes to destroy Job and to disgrace God. His great hope is to level Job. You bring him down to the dirt like the rest of those humans have to live, and you'll see what he's made of. Look at how he puts it. You put forth your hand, verse 11, and touch all, I have marked that word in my Bible, touch all that he has, and he will curse you to your face.
0: Satan was convinced that Job's faith was nothing more than the product of God's generosity and protection. strip them away, and he'd crumble. It's a chilling thought, because the enemy makes the same calculated wager about you and me every single day. But as we'll discover in this study, Job had something the enemy completely underestimated. 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
10: You know, the Bible reminds us of the realities of life. The realities of life are simple. That which you see is not as important as that which you don't see. I just finished writing a book on the soul, and I was reminded that we are not bodies with a soul. We are souls with a body. In other words, the immaterial part of us is the most important part of us. And that's why you can be perishing on the outside, but flourishing on the inside. You can be dying outwardly and living immortally, inwardly. The Bible has got this truth all wrapped up for us, and we're talking about it as it's illustrated for us in 2 Corinthians chapter 4. We'll get back to that in just a minute.

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This book is available to you for a gift of any size during this month of July. But you're running out of time, friends. Just a couple of days left. Get your letter in the mail. 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Now let's go to the Word of God together. The creative difference that Christ brings to our struggle is his own presence in the midst of the storm. Amen? That's why we're different. That's why when you see a Christian who's walking with the Lord, going through difficult things, it's different. Are they concerned? Yes. Filled with sadness and sorrow? Often. But filled with despair? Hardly ever. Because you see, we already have this thing figured out. If I don't make it through cancer, I graduate to heaven. I mean, I'm not wanting to go there right now, but if I end up going there, that's not a bad second choice, is it? You see, Christianity just puts a whole new perspective on this struggle we're talking about. Now, some of you say, well, Paul was just a resilient man. I'm not like that, Pastor, but you misunderstand it if you think that. You see, it wasn't that Paul just reached down in his soul and sucked it up and became the man. It was never his strength in the first place. It was God using Paul's weakness for the occasion of God's power. He remained an earthen pot and a cracked pot at that. And his crumbling flesh allowed the power of God to shine brightly through his life. So when people would talk about Paul, they would end up talking about God. I mean, how do you explain Paul? I told you what he was. He was a 5'9", bald-headed, hunched over Jew, totally unattractive in appearance and probably not a very good speaker from what we learn in 2 Corinthians. You look at him and say, that's Paul? No, that's Paul and that's God. God working through his brokenness, his humanity because of this dichotomy of humanity filled with the power of God. Then we come to the principle of living through dying in verses 10 and 11. Always carrying about in the body the dying of the Lord Jesus, that the life of Jesus may be manifested in our body. For we who live are always delivered to death for Jesus' sake, that the life of Jesus also may be manifest in our mortal flesh. So then death is working in us, but life in you. If you'll notice, and I've underlined this in my Bible, there are many mentions of the name Jesus in these next verses. How many of you know that Jesus is the human name for the second person of the Trinity? Christ is his Messiah name. Jesus is his human name. And Paul refers to Jesus. He says, always bearing about in my body the dying of Jesus. What is he talking about? Well, first of all, there are two words for death in the language of the New Testament. I don't want to get technical, but this is important. The first word is the word thanatos, which means death, to die. If you were to say something like this, John Doe died, that's the word thanatos, talks about the event. But the other word is the word necrosis, which means dying or in the process of dying or going into the route to death. And that's the word Paul uses. He says, always bearing about in my body the dying of the Lord Jesus. What was the dying of the Lord Jesus like? Did you see the passion of the Christ? It wasn't just what happened on the cross, was it? No, in fact, that was a very small part of the film. It was all of the beatings and the scourgings and the discouragement and the disloyalty and all the things that were a part of the dying of the Lord Jesus until he died. And Paul says, if you look at my life, it's like looking at the dying of the Lord Jesus. Every day I bear in my body the dying of the Lord Jesus. In other words, Paul is saying, what Jesus went through on his way to the cross is the way I've had to live my life. One time he talks about the glories of the sufferings of Christ. Over in the book of Galatians, he tells us that he bears in his body the marks of the crucifixion, the marks of the crucified Christ. Paul is not telling us about how to live with the struggle as an outsider who's never experienced this. Paul is talking to us from a vantage point most of us will never get close to.
And he

0: is saying, I understand the power in my life. I have experienced the dying of the Lord Jesus in my life every day. And here's what he discovered. That just as out of the death of Christ, life came. Out of his dying, life was being manifested to those to whom he ministered. And he is saying to us, when we're going through what we consider these kind of dying experiences, they look like they have an awful ending if we look at it from our perspective. But if we take the perspective of Almighty God, he's up to something. Just as through the dying of the Lord Jesus and his ultimate resurrection, we have been brought to faith. It's often through those difficult experiences we face in our life that people see us under that pressure and they're drawn to the Savior that we serve. Did you know, if you're having a good life, if everything's cool, you got no issues, you live in a nice house, have a good car, your job is stable, your kids aren't doing freaky things, and your neighbors look at you, hey, what are they going to say? That's a good family. Have you heard that? Just a good family. They wouldn't know if you're a Christian or not. But then maybe a divorce comes, or one of your children gets into some trouble, or issues come up, or you lose your job, or you get accused wrongfully of something. Now you're in the limelight. Now they watch you, and now they want to see, okay, does this Christ, who they say lives within them, make any difference in the midst of all the stress and the struggles that the rest of us have? That's where your dying becomes living. That's where people begin to see the life of Christ in you. That's where Jesus Christ is strong in the midst of your weakness. We don't want that to come. We don't get to vote on it. You know that, don't you? But when it comes, it is the Christ within us who brings reality to the world around us. Well, Paul isn't going to quit before he gives us some motivational thoughts. And I want to just give these to you. First of all, he's going to talk about the process of living through dying. Here's the question. I got to live like this, folks. I'm human. I'm carrying in me this divine treasure of the gospel. I'm trying to be faithful to God, but I'm struggling because I'm just human. And I'm trying to be filled with the Holy Spirit, which is the only way you can live this life. How do I get to the place where I can be victorious in this kind of a life? How can I begin to live so that I don't lose heart? Paul's going to help us with that. Notice verse 16. Therefore, he says, we do not lose heart in the midst of the struggle, even though our outward man is perishing, yet the inward man is being renewed day by day. The reason Paul does not lose heart and the process he recommends to us here is vital to our being able to stay out of the realm of discouragement in our life. How do you keep from caving in to the human part of you when you want to be submissive to what's going on inside? Well, here he says, the outward man is perishing. Can I get a witness? Amen. Amen. I mean, I try to work on the outward man as much as I can, and you should do the same thing, the outward woman as well. But we are fighting a losing battle. We just try to hold out for as long as we can. Amen? I go to the gym, and every week somebody comes up and says, hey, did you hear that the older you get, you have to work twice as hard to maintain your current level of fitness? Go away. I mean, it's hard enough to get out of bed and go to the gym without somebody telling you that. But it's true, isn't it? It's true. Now, folks, I got some bad news for you. I can't help you with the outward perishing man except tell you, eat right, get some sleep, and go to the gym. That's all I can tell you. But if you do that, it'll prolong it for a while, but it's not going to change the ultimate sad story. But I have good news for you. I can help you with the inward man. The man that's going to live long after your outward man is gone. Who is this outward man? The outward man is that earthen vessel, your mortal body, your mortal flesh. This is who you are without Christ. Now, let me just tell you something. This is the thing I want you all to hear. If you don't have Jesus, if you're not a Christian, what you've got is the outward person. you got a great big old empty hole inside where God belongs and where he wants to be. So if you want to read your ending, you can do it quickly. You're going to do what everybody does. You're going to try to prolong the outward man as long as you can. But if you don't have Jesus, when that's over, the prospect for anything good after that are very, very dim. In fact, they're zero. But if you're a Christian, even though the outward man is perishing, according to Paul, the inward man is being renewed day by day. The outward man is deconstructing, but the inward man is renewing and reconstructing and being built up. And how is it renewed? Paul tells us in the book of Romans, by the renewing of your mind, by your commitment to the word of God. He talks about that over in 2 Corinthians, and he says, we all with unveiled face, beholding as in a mirror the glory of the Lord, are being transformed into the same image. How many of you know that the inward man doesn't arrive perfected? The inward man arrives with a lot of work that God is going to do to increase the power of the inward man. And there's discipline involved. And I know that's not a fun word. But the inward man is being renewed. I read a statement by Bono, who is the lead singer for U2. And he talks about how God has worked in his life. And listen to the creative way he describes this process. He says, your nature is a hard thing to change. It takes time. I have heard of people having life-changing, miraculous turnarounds, people set free from addiction after a single prayer, relationships saved where both parties let go and let God. But it wasn't like that for me. For all that I was lost, I am found. It is probably more accurate to say I was really lost, and I'm a really little less lost than I used to be. He's not talking about his salvation here. And then a little less, and then a little less again. That to me is the spiritual life. The slow reworking and rebooting of a computer at regular intervals, reading the small print of the service manual. It has slowly rebuilt me into a better person, but it's taken years and it's not over yet. End of quote. What is Almighty God doing in your life and in mine? We can't control what's happening to our bodies except for the positive things we do to nurture them. But we do have something we can do to build the inward man. And what a beautiful thing it is for a pastor to watch godly people whose outward man has begun to fail, but their inward man has become so strong you hardly see their human frailty because the light of the glory of the gospel of Jesus Christ is shining so brightly in their personality. Ladies and gentlemen, we are not our bodies. Our bodies are just the houses where we live. And we spend all of our time working on the outward house and hardly any time working on who we are. And therefore, when the human body begins to perish, we don't have anything left we can count on. And Paul is saying that the way you live through dying is that while the outward man is dying, the inward man is living, and you nurture that inward man. And we'll talk about that in just a moment. Now, just quickly, he gives us four perspectives about this, and I can just read these and that's it. In verses 17 and 18, he says, listen to me, you don't know about this life. Let me tell you how it all specs out. For our light affliction, which is but for a moment, is working for us a far more exceeding and eternal weight of glory. While we do not look at the things which are seen, but at the things which are not seen. For the things which are seen are temporary, and the things which are not seen are eternal. There are four contrasts here, and I'm just going to show them to you. You can study them later. First of all, there's a contrast between affliction and glory. He says, down here, you might have some affliction, but you don't live for down here. You live for up there. And when you get up there, it's a glory. Hallelujah. There's a difference between light and weight. Paul says, what you got down here is really a lightweight. When you get up there to the glory, man, it's a heavy thing. There's a contrast of temporary and eternal. He says, what you give yourself down here to is temporary, but ultimately you're going to be with God. That's eternal. And there's a contrast of the seen and the unseen. If you live for the world that you can see, you will live for the wrong world, for the unseen world of your spiritual being is the reality of life, and you have to live in that realm. So at the end of this, he gives us this perspective, and he helps us again to understand, why wouldn't we have some struggles along the way in this kind of a life? When we accepted Christ, we added a dimension to ourselves that creates an intense struggle within. And so here's what you do. Turn, first of all, to 1 Timothy 4. Why would God put his children into the center of such a struggle? What is he up to? Why is he doing this? I mean, this isn't easy. This is hard. How can I go on living a life like this? Well, in his first letter to young Timothy, Paul gives some clues as to how we deal with this paradox in our own lives. At the end of verse 7, he writes, "Exercise yourself toward godliness, for bodily exercise profits a little, but godliness is profitable in all things, having promise of the life that now is and that which is to come." Paul says, if you're going to grow the inward man, you have to exercise gymnasium. You have to exercise yourself to godliness. Just as you go into the fitness center to work on the outward man, you have to find a place where you can work on the inward man. You have to exercise yourself to godliness. He says that bodily exercise profits little. That's not another verse you should read when you're trying to get up in the morning and go to the gym. Some of you have taken that as your life verse, I can tell. But what he's saying is not, don't go and exercise. But he's saying you can exercise and be one of the most fit people on this earth, but ultimately, it's going to end. And so if you're going to spend your time, why not spend your time on that which will never end? Your inward man is going to live forever. If you spend all of your life working on the outward man, and please don't be discouraged if you're doing that. We need all the encouragement we can. It's important. The greatest ministry you will have on this earth will be in your body. And if you wear your body out, then where are you going to live? So don't give up on your body. But while you're working on your body, understand that it's insignificant in comparison to the importance of working on the inward man. For if you work on the inward man, it will profit you now, says Paul, and also in the life to come. You say, what should I do? Well, if you go down through this passage, you can study this when you get home. Paul, at the end of this section in 1 Timothy, gives us a lot of little paragraphs of exhortation and instruction, and I'm just going to single out three. How do you exercise? Through the focused study of the Word of God. Verse 13, till I come, give attention to reading, to exhortation, and to doctrine. May I say to you, ladies and gentlemen, in your culture and in mine, reading is falling out of use. We don't read very much. We spend too much time watching television with our computers, but we don't read. Let me tell you something. Reading is a great input into your life. You ought to always be trying to find a book you can read that's going to strengthen you on the inward man. Once in a while, you can read a novel. That's not a problem, but get something that's going to build you up. Read something of substance. Exhortation is about preaching and doctrine. So if you're going to grow the inward man, get serious about it. Get focused on study. The only way your inward man is going to grow is through the food that you put into him through the eye gate and through the heart gate. That old poem is just so right. Two natures beat within my breast. The one is foul, the one is blessed. The one I love, the one I hate, the one I feed will dominate. Isn't that true? So faithful service is the second thing. This is interesting. Verse 14, Paul's writing to Timothy and he says, Timothy, don't neglect the gift that is in you, which is given to you by prophecy with the laying on of hands. The next thing you can do to build the inward man is get involved in serving. Serve in vacation Bible school. Serve in Sunday school. Serve as a small group leader. Serve in the choir. Serve in the parking lot. Serve as an usher. But serve. Do something for God. After all he's done for you, how can you sit there and not want to serve him? You have a gift. Everybody has a gift. And Paul told Timothy, Timothy, don't neglect your gift, but use it. I don't know any growing Christian who's not serving. I just don't know any. There might be some out there, but I don't know how you grow, because if you don't serve, you're like the Dead Sea. Everything coming in and nothing going out. And then the last one is fervent submission. Listen to how he wraps this up. Meditate on these things. Give yourself entirely to them, that your progress may be evident to all. Here's a great advertisement for small groups. You get in a small group where you're interacting with others, and little by little you start to grow. You'll notice it in them. They'll notice it in you. You encourage them. You get encouraged by them. And your growth and your transformation takes on a total new track. When you begin to grow in Christ, it's not something you can hide. It's not something people won't see. And Paul says, you ought to be growing in such a way that people can see the progress in your life. Build the inward man. Friends, this is why we struggle. And this is why Paul says, don't lose heart. If you know these things that we talked about today, you don't need to get discouraged. When you're having a bad day physically, just say, well, the old part of me is not working as well as it used to, but man, I've been growing so much in the Lord. I've got such a new walk with God. I'll go to the doctor. We'll do the best we can with that. But man, I'm so happy about what God has done in my life. In fact, let me just tell you one last thing before we quit. The only way people are going to see your inward man is through the brokenness of your outward man. Isn't that true? Do you remember when Gideon went to fight and God told him to put a light in a pitcher? He said, carry those pitchers up there to the Midianites. And when Gideon gives the command, break the pitchers and the light will be seen. And of course, the light just scared them to death and they killed each other off. But here's the principle. As long as the light was in the pitcher and the pitcher wasn't broken, the light couldn't be seen. Some of you are going through some brokenness right now and you're just resisting it. You're saying, God, why are you letting this happen to me? I don't like this. Have you ever thought that God wants the light of your life inwardly to shine out through the brokenness of your body so that people can see the reality of Jesus Christ in you? That's how they're going to see him. Not through your protected life, but through the brokenness of your life. Through the brokenness of the outward man, the inward man shines. And Jesus is the creative difference. My friend, if you don't know that Jesus today, let me tell you, you've got a pretty bleak future in front of you. The same thing that happens to all of us is going to happen to you. Whether you like it or not, you can't forestall it, you can't change it. But you can make the creative difference that Christ makes by beginning to walk with him. First of all, you got to know him. If you're not a Christian, you need to accept him as your Savior. He will forgive your sin and he will start that inward process that will go on until eternity. I recommend him to you. I wouldn't want to go through life like it is today if I didn't know Jesus and if I didn't know his power and strength was in my life. He's enough for whatever you're facing, but you have to know him.
1: Amen. I invite you to him. I have been doing this for over 50 years, inviting people to Jesus, telling them to come and find in him what they've been looking for. He says his yoke is easy. Come to him. His burden is light. He loves you, and he loves you enough to have given himself up for you on the cross. He wants to be your Savior, but you have to ask him. Will you do that today? Will you just bow your head wherever you are and say, Lord Jesus, I'm tired of my life being as it is apart from God. I'm ready to walk with God. Lord Jesus, come and live within my heart and forgive me of my sin. And he will do it. He's never denied anyone who's ever come to him. You won't be the first. He loves you. He wants you to be with him. He wants to be with you. He's the Son of the living God. He's the Savior of the world. And he's available to you today. Don't forget to be with us tomorrow as we begin these 2 days of discussing freedom from slavery in the Bible. You join us then, will you? We'll see you next time.
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3: 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And I'm Wyatt. I'm the producer of The Bill Arnold Show here at Faith Radio. Thanks for spending some of your Tuesday morning with us. Hope your week is off to a great start. You know, what you think of eternity and what you're doing down here on earth in light of eternity shapes who you are, your beliefs, and honestly gives people a different perspective on eternity themselves, because they see the way you live and how you react to certain events that take place, and it really shapes what their belief could potentially be about that as well. How you live your life matters. 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
5: 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This is meant to be something that's done as one group of people, one communion of the saints. 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
7: How many disasters have been averted because one person refused to buckle under the strain? This is Max Licato. It's this kind of composure Paul is summoning when he says, "Let your gentleness be evident to all. The Lord is near. Do not be anxious about anything." The Greek word translated here as gentleness describes a temperament that's seasoned and mature. It envisions an attitude fitting to the occasion, level-headed and tempered. This gentleness is evident to all. Family members take note. Your friends sense a difference. Co-workers benefit from it. The gentle person is sober-minded and clear-thinking. The contagiously calm person is the one who reminds others, God is in control. Pursue this gentleness. The Lord is near. You are not alone. You may feel alone, you may think you're alone, but there is never a moment in which you face life without help. God is near. Be anxious for nothing. This is Max Licato.
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13: I believe that all those longings will be fulfilled in heaven. Artists will paint with colors they've never seen. Musicians will write songs that we've never heard those notes before. And all those things that are buried deep inside of us will come to fruition. I love it when it says that God gives you the desires of your heart, but I think he gives them first of all. The Lord places those desires and giftedness, and I just can't wait to see what that will look like when we're home.
3: Well, that's Sheila Walsh giving a really beautiful glimpse of what heaven will be like, and she's our guest today on Focus on the Family with Jim Daly. Thank you for joining us. I'm John Fuller.
10: John, Sheila is one of our fan favorites, right? The listener favorites. You enjoy hearing from her. She's been at the broadcast a couple of times through different ways, something we call a Hitchcock. when we hear a presentation out and about at a church or something like that, we have a team member that's listening for those and suggesting them for a program. Mm-hmm. And Sheila, you have come through the Focus program in that way. But it's so good to have you here in the studio. Thanks for being with us.
14: It's lovely to see you again, Jim, and to meet you, John. I'm so happy to be here.
10: Just want to get you in early. You know, your life story, which we're going to unfold a bit, and your desire for heaven is so beautiful. I'm looking forward for people to listen and to watch this is really inspirational. I know what's going to happen, and people are going to be touched by the way the Lord has worked in your life, the great stories that you have. Mm-hmm. And you connect the dots in such wonderful ways. So thanks again for being here.
14: Thank you.
15: And Sheila is, of course, a television host, a Grammy-nominated singer, a Bible teacher, a speaker, best-selling author. She does a lot of things, and she has written a new book. It's called The Hope of Heaven, How the Promise of Eternity Changes Everything.
10: Sheila, when you look at it in the book, you mentioned a lot of scripture, which is so wonderful. That's what we're based upon, right? As believers in Christ, is the Word of God. Ecclesiastes 3:11 says, He has made everything beautiful in its time. He has also set eternity in the human heart. That's kind of the basis. You know, even for the non-believer, there's something that captures our imagination about, is there something next? Maybe, sort of, we hope. Even the identification that is in our heart as human beings is a clue to God's beautiful creation of us, isn't it?
14: Yeah, C.S. Lewis wrote beautifully on that. If our hearts desire something more than we can see here, it must mean we're made for something more.
10: In that context, though, you look around the globe, look at all the great religions. I mean, almost every human culture has an expression of this reaching for something eternal, something next, which again is evidence that God has stamped our heart for that journey.
14: It's a gift. I honestly think it's a gift. I think we see it as a disadvantage. So we're always looking for that next thing. I see it as, I've learned now that nothing's going to be perfect, which has helped in my marriage. That's why we've been married for 31 years.
10: Way to go.
14: Because you know that But Barry was not designed to make me happy. Mm. You know, I wasn't designed to make him happy. We were designed to know Jesus. And so until we finally see him face to face, there will always be that place that longs for him.
10: And I think as you express it that way, it is the great equalizer of the playing field of humanity. I don't care what your sexual orientation is, what your appetites are, what your drives and motivations are, money, whatever. It is the plague of humanity. If you try to fill that void with something other than God, you're in a bad spot.
14: Mm-hmm. Yeah. I think one of the things I was rereading Mere Christianity because my son read it I read it years ago. Then he read it in high school. And it was interesting seeing the parts he had underlined as a high school student.
10: Oh, that's great.
14: Because he's about to turn 29 now. But it was interesting. C.S. Lewis said that there's three ways we deal with this ache, this longing. We either deal with it externally, where we think something out there would fix it, or internally, we almost come to a place of thinking, you know what, this is as good as life's going to get. You know, we just kind of resign ourselves. But he offered the third solution, eternally. When we realize that we are eternal beings and that we haven't even... I was reading something last night and somebody said to an author, and I don't remember his name, so do you think this is your best life? And he said, I have not begun to live my best life. Mm. Until we see Jesus face to face, and then we will never live anything less than our best life.
10: Boy, it's so true. Well, you have a lot of humor in the book as well. I love you digging through a cabinet looking for something and whipping your hair back. What happened?
14: Well, it actually was the genesis of this book. I mean, I came across this jar of cream that my husband had bought for me at Christmas, and it was expensive. So I was trying to see if there was anything left in it, because I'm Scottish and we use everything.
10: Well, let me just say before you continue, that was very bold of Barry to buy you beauty cream as your husband.
14: I know.
10: I don't think I would take that move, but way to go, Barry.
14: Well, that's Instagram for you. It fills you in on all the latest stuff. But I realized there was a little left, but then I bent my head forward to flip my hair out of my face. And in that second, something snapped and I thought I'd broken my neck.
10: Wow.
14: I immediately threw up. I couldn't move. And so Barry came up and he took me. We spent 18 hours in the emergency room. MRIs, I mean, just everything. Mm. It turned out that all I'd done was torn ligaments in my neck, which, you know, is
10: painful.
14: It's painful, but not drastic. But while I was in that MRI and all the hours of waiting, I was like, Lord, there's something wrong at the moment. You know, I've gone through all sorts of different experiences with you. I've walked through clinical depression with you. I've walked through being in a psychiatric hospital with you. But I feel at the moment as if there's something that I'm missing. And so I did what I always do. I dig into God's word, and I came across Hebrews 12, and this one verse shifted everything in me. Said, keep your eyes on Jesus, who both began and finished this race we're in. Study how he did it. Because he never lost sight of where he was headed, that glorious finish in and with his Father. And I underlined that, and I was like, he never lost sight of where he was headed. He began and he finished this race we're in. And so that led me to a study of heaven. What can we know?
10: You know, it's so amazing about the word. It's right there. We just have to read it. I mean, it even tells you, if you're in me, here's the fruit that people will see in you.
14: Yeah.
10: The fruit of the Spirit, right? Yeah. Love, joy, peace. I mean, it's very forthright. All we have to do is read it, know it, and absorb it, and meditate on it. And that's maybe one of the great tragedies of today. We're too busy to actually read the word that's eternal.
14: I know, and we're robbing our souls when we do that. Right. We're just, because I went through years like that where it'd be like, I was brought up as a good little Baptist girl on the west coast of Scotland where you have your quiet time every morning. And so it's like, okay, well, I read the word of God for 10 minutes, so I'm good to go. As opposed to realizing, no, this is like my daily bread. This is, and also something I love, years ago I read a thing by Athanasius, you know, guy in the fourth century, but he said this, whereas most of scripture speaks to us, the Psalms speak for us. They give us a language of prayer. And so my dear friend, Dr. Jeremiah, sent me this little book, and he said, here's what I think you should do, because it was the Psalms and Proverbs. Read three Psalms out loud every day. Let your ears hear what your eyes are reading.
10: Yeah.
14: And that has been a game changer for me.
10: Boy, and again, just a simple practice that brings so much fruit into your life. Sheila, you mentioned growing up in Scotland. You've shared about your dad, and he struggled with both physical health issues and mental health issues and ended up taking his own life, I think, at 34, right?
14: Yes.
10: How old were you when he...
14: I was five.
10: You were 5 years old. And you relate that story to how he changed, how when he had a stroke, I believe, right?
14: Yeah, he had a cerebral hemorrhage. And it went. It was really like Dr. Jekyll and Mr. Hyde. Because my dad was my hero when I was a little girl. He was the yes in my life. My mom would tell me to be careful, and my dad would say, no, go for it. You've got it. And so I just adored my dad.
10: Yeah.
14: Wonderful Christian man, beautiful singing voice. But that cerebral hemorrhage, the way that pressed on his brain impacted his personality. And he went from being this loving, safe, kind father to a difficult, confused, and ultimately violent stranger.
10: And you became the focal point of that pain for him for some reason that you couldn't justify as a five-year-old. You didn't know, what was I doing wrong, right?
14: No, but it's interesting because it confused me as a child. He never hit my sister, never hit my brother. The only person he ever took his anger out on was me. But since then, a friend of mine who's a neurosurgeon said that sometimes when there's a significant brain injury, the person instinctively reaches out to the one person they believe will love them no matter what.
10: Yeah.
14: So rather than it being an indication of a lack of relationship, in some strange way, it was actually his way of connecting with me. But you don't understand that when you're five.
10: Yeah, of course. And maybe if you're 55,
14: you
10: don't understand it. Yeah. And, you know, so often, and we've talked about this, where we share the loss of parents together. Both my parents died by the time I was 11, 12. And so we've talked about that. But so often when I speak, and I'm sure it's true when you speak, you'll have a line of people that still have great bitterness or weight or guilt or shame because of that lack of healthy parental connection. But you said this in the book, and this is for everybody that would be in that line or whatever journey the Lord has put you on to teach you the things he wanted to teach you as a child. But this is so good where you wrote, we will not be judged by the last thing we did, but by the last thing Jesus did on the cross. Boom.
14: Don't you love that?
10: I love it because it relieves the guilt.
14: Yeah.
10: Even for your dad.
14: And it's the gospel. It's the truth.
10: Yeah.
14: You know, it's interesting because my father drowned himself. He was in a psychiatric hospital, and he escaped one night and drowned himself in the river behind the hospital. And I decided some years ago to go back. I wanted to retrace his footsteps. And so I didn't even tell my mom because I knew she wouldn't want to do that. But I went and I found myself at the river, and I felt, I thought I would feel dread, and I didn't. I felt the presence of Christ. And I felt as if the Lord said, Sheila, he went from this river into my arms, and I carried him all the way home. Because my dad was like, I mean, he loved the Lord. He was a good guy.
16: Yeah.
14: But once you have some kind of brain injury, that you're just not yourself. Yeah. But I know that. And here's what's interesting. I was shocked to learn that my mom was scared to meet my dad again in heaven because he had become so violent toward the end. Mm-hmm. That thought terrified her. And it was only when I ended up at 34 in a psych hospital and my mom flew over to do some sessions with me that she began to unpack some of the pain of what had happened that she'd never spoken to anyone about, because we're Scottish. We just get on with life.
16: Yeah. No, I so appreciate that. And I think this is a good place to mention, you know, at Focus here, we have caring Christian counselors. You can call us. We want to be there for you if you're in a place of pain like that. I don't know of many organizations that will offer that, but we want to be there for you. You can call and set an appointment and they'll call you back and kind of get an idea of where you're at and some next steps you can take to get on the path of healing spiritually, emotionally. And it'll be a privilege. And John, you'll give those details.
15: Yeah, in fact, let me just say it's 800, the letter A in the word family, 800-232-6459. When you call, just ask to be connected to our counseling team, and they'll arrange a time for a counselor to give you a call back.
16: Sheila, we're talking about the hope of heaven, and I want to, you know, we're just kind of laying the groundwork a little bit here, but Revelation 21:4 says, God will wipe away every tear from their eyes, and death shall be no more. Neither shall there be mourning, nor crying, nor pain anymore, for the former things have passed away. How does heaven restore in this life that kind of brokenness, to have that hope of what's coming when we're broken here?
14: You know, it's so interesting because I remember one Christmas, my mom and my sister and I are great readers. My mom read everything Charles Dickens wrote by the time she was 14.
16: Wow.
14: And so that would always be in our Christmas gifts. There would be a book. And I remember the year she gave me The Lion, the Witch, and the Wardrobe. And on Christmas Day, I'm reading it and I'm getting halfway through. And I come to the place where Aslan, the lion representing Christ, is slain. And I throw the book across the room and my mom says, "What's wrong with you?" And I said, Aslan died. This is terrible. I hate this book. And she said, "Then you need to read on." I have kept that in mind all my life. If you find yourself in a tough place right now, then you need to read on, because the story's not over.
16: Well, that's
14: God has promised, not that everything is good or that everything feels good, but God has promised that he will bring good from everything that happens in our life.
16: You know, Sheila, you have a great knack for looking at everyday life situations and applying them spiritually. I felt more in tune when I was a younger Christian that I could do that pretty well. I'd be at a stoplight going, "Lord, you had me stop at this red light so I can look at somebody and point to you." You know, I was just like, yeah, on fire for every moment. And I think at times, especially if you've been a Christian a long time, we can start to lose that perspective that there's so many great spiritual analogies every day right in front of us if we can see them. And in that context, you say that you can know what heaven is and that we have a place there to belong. And you related it to a story where your son forgot his pass. Describe what happened and how that became a spiritual moment.
14: For 20 years, I was part of something called Women of Faith. We had 30 conferences a year around the country. And my son was little at the time, so I had a girl who would travel with me so that just when I was on stage, Christian could be with her. So I was over in the arena Friday night. I'm supposed to be speaking. And they have backstage passes. And to come to where the speakers are, you have to have an all-access pass. You can't just have one to get to the bookstore or something. And but they'd forgotten theirs. And I'm expecting them over for dinner, but they haven't arrived. So I go to look for them and I find them at the security desk and they don't have their passes, so they're not going to let them in. And Christian, who's probably five at the time, sees me and says, "That's my mom. I'm with her." And I thought, the beautiful thing about that is because of Jesus, we have an all-access pass into the presence of God. That if anybody, like if you ever feel the enemy attacking you and say, "Who do you think you are?" You can point to Jesus and say, "That's my Savior. I'm with him."
16: That is so good. Did Christian catch that? Did you parlay that into that message?
14: Yeah, it's funny. We've done that throughout his whole life. In fact, if you walk up the stairs in our house, next time you come to Dallas, you need to come over and have a cup of tea. But you walk up the stairs, there's this great picture of Christian. He's six maybe, and he's covered in chocolate. We'd had a birthday party for one of the crew, and Christian had kind of basically dived into the cake, so he was covered in it. And I was wearing a cream suit that night. I remember because I've never worn it again. And they were about to introduce me, and suddenly I hear this little voice behind me saying, "Mom!" And I knew he just wanted one more hug. And so I knew what was going to happen. I bent down, and I hugged him, and I got covered in chocolate. And I have it framed because I said to him, you don't clean yourself up to come to your mom and you don't clean yourself up to come to your heavenly
16: Father.
14: What
16: a great lesson.
14: You come as you are.
16: Yes, what a great lesson. That's so good.
15: Well, we're loving the insights that Sheila Walsh is bringing today to Focus on the Family with Jim Daly about heaven. And we'll encourage you to get a copy of her book, The Hope of Heaven, How the Promise of Eternity Changes Everything. And you'll find that book at focusonthefamily.com/broadcast. Obviously, heaven has a lot of different meanings to a lot of different people, Sheila, but in terms of how we see heaven described in the scriptures, joy is a big part of that. What are other aspects of heaven that we can look forward to?
14: Well, I think one of the most amazing things is that I think for the first time in our lives, we'll be fully known. I think every single human being wants to be fully known and fully loved. But we're so afraid if we were fully known, we wouldn't be fully loved, that we trade away being known. And I think, I mean, I think of the number of people who are watching this broadcast or listening in and think, if people knew the real me, I would not be invited back to the party. But in heaven, you will be fully known and fully loved. Plus, I think, how cool will it be to sit down, like, I can't wait to meet Paul and thank him for some of the insights he gave us about heaven, and to sit and talk to the Apostle John. I mean, I love him because he's got this great idea of, he got it that he was loved by Jesus. Several times in this gospel, he'll say, John, the Apostle Jesus loved.
16: Yeah.
14: You know, you just throw that
16: so
14: in.
16: Good.
14: Yeah. So I just think it's, and also, I think of somebody like my mom, who always wanted to be a teacher, but had to leave school at 14 to help her mother take care of my grandfather, who was very ill with Alzheimer's. And I think all those longings, I mean, I'm sure there's not one person listening right now who doesn't have something they think, gosh, I wonder what would have happened if I'd done that or done that. I believe that all those longings will be fulfilled in heaven. Artists will paint with colors they've never seen. Musicians will write songs that we've never heard those notes before. And all those things that are buried deep inside of us will come to fruition. I love it when it says that God gives you the desires of your heart, but I think he gives them first of all. The Lord places those desires and giftedness, and I just can't wait to see what that will look like when we're home.
16: You know, in that regard, so often as Christians, we tend to look at living this life with high duty, high respect and responsibility, but the Lord also gave us this life to enjoy it, right? And I think sometimes we don't translate that. We're not the most joyful people, and we should be. Let's move to that theme again of heaven, and I want to ask you about some questions, like, will we know our loved ones in heaven?
14: I believe we will. I mean, I think we will recognize one another. Now, Scripture makes it clear there's no marriage in heaven, but I think we will know one another. People also ask, well, how old will they be? I've gone to, in as many commentaries, and, you know, Ruth Graham, who was really like a spiritual mentor to me, sometimes when Billy Graham would be off on a crusade, she would invite me to the house and just kind of pour into my life.
16: Wow.
14: And so some of my most favorite books are books that Ruth gave me. And I studied as much as I could to see, what do people think? How old do they think we'll be? Like, if somebody died and they're 99, are they 99 in heaven? If a baby was aborted, how old is that baby in heaven? But most, the scarlet thread that went through all of them from the 15th century up until now is, most people think we'll be about the prime of life, which might have been the age that Christ was when he gave up his life, that perhaps we'll be 33, 34. I mean, we don't know that, but I think we'll be in the best that we could ever have been.
16: That's a great thought. And again, these are just things for us to ponder.
14: Sure.
16: The Lord has all these things already set for us. But let me ask this, you know, this is a question that people, non-believers particularly, they'll ask, but unfortunately now a growing number of Christians will ask this, why won't everyone be in heaven?
14: It's the widest narrow gate in the universe. There's never been a more important RSVP sent out on this earth, this planet. I mean, Jesus made it very clear there is only one way. He said, I am the way, I am the truth, I am life. No one comes to the Father except through me. And so for people to say, well, that's a very narrow thing, but it is, it's the widest narrow gate there is.
16: It's a beautiful way.
14: Whosoever calls on the name of the Lord will be saved.
16: Yeah, it's a beautiful way to describe it. You know, that is true. Everybody is welcome.
14: Yeah, everybody's
16: But not everybody
14: welcome.
16: Will say yes.
14: No. And that's so hard. Yeah. There's a gentleman who writes to me once or twice a year, and it's always about the fact that he's still worried that his sons are not believers. Mm-hmm. And he's done everything he can. And I tell him this story of when I was growing up in Scotland in our little church, I loved our Tuesday night prayer meeting. Now, there weren't many of us. There was maybe just like 20 of us who would go. But this one man from way up in the north of Scotland, every Tuesday prayed for his wife. Mm-hmm. And, you know, he would pray with tears rolling down his face. And she was a lovely lady, but she wouldn't come to church. And I remember asking him one day, Jimmy, do you wonder why God hasn't answered that prayer? And he was quiet for a moment. And he said, he's never failed me yet, lass. I don't think he'll start now. And it was after I got back from seminary and went to Jimmy's funeral, I discovered it was at his service that she gave her life to Jesus. A lifetime's not too long to pray.
16: Yeah, that's so beautiful. Mm-hmm. I'm always encouraged, especially like an 80-year-old who comes to Christ.
14: Yeah.
16: You know, they've lived it. They know it. They know good and evil. And they finally relent. It's always good.
14: Yeah.
16: But it's especially good when a 7-8-year-old comes to Christ. I remember a letter that Dr. Dobson received from a family, and this little girl said, I know I was a sinner, and my whole life was being sinful. She was like 7. I was going, man, what a great heart. You have a story about your dog, Charlie, I think that illustrates this salvation illustration, and what happened with, I think it involved a rain gutter or something.
14: Yeah, he was a little West Highland White Terrier. I loved that wee dog, and he had a tennis ball that he loved to play with, and we were out one day, and it had been raining. We're in the park, and I'm throwing the tennis ball, but it went too far. I went out the gate and actually went down into a storm drain. Mm. And I'm calling his name, but all he can see is this jolly tennis ball. And Charlie follows the ball and disappears into the storm drain. And I do everything I can to try and get him out of there. But there's a big metal plate. I can't move it. I break all my nails, start knocking on my neighbor's doors. And one of my neighbors came out and he said, let me get a crowbar from the garage. So he and his teenage son came out and they got the metal plate up. And we could see Charlie, he was about 6 feet down on a little ledge, shivering. And I thought, if he slips off that ledge, we've lost him. Mm. And so the dad said, here's what we're going to do. My son is tall and skinny. I'm going to hold him by the ankles and lower him down. That boy's now in my will, by the way. I'm going to lower him down. And he's going to, and I said, just whenever you get to him, if he barks or bites you, please just hold on and don't let go. And he rescued my little dog. Mm-hmm. But I imagine, it's just my imagination, a day in heaven's courts where God the Father said to Jesus, I'm going to lower you down into the darkness and they're not going to treat you well.
16: Great analogy.
14: Hold on to them.
16: Sheila, again, I said this before, but your ability to bridge a common everyday story into a spiritual element, a spiritual truth, is great. And I think that's why so many people connect with your storytelling and your ability to help us see that connection in this life. Sometimes, again, the busyness of life, it gets obscured, and we need those reminders from people that are constantly looking to say, you know what? That reminds me of heaven. And it's beautiful. So thank you for those reminders today. Let's come back next time and get more into those questions if you can.
14: Thanks, Jim.
16: What an amazing conversation with Sheila Walsh. And you know, I think Sheila losing her dad at just 5 years old was devastating. I lost my mom at age 9, and it isn't something you ever get over. Sheila has an amazing ability to take that pain that she experienced and provide hope to the person who feels hopeless in that moment. That's why her book is called The Hope of Heaven, and that's the hope we have in Jesus Christ. If you don't have that hope, get in touch with us. We have counselors who will pray with you, and we have a great online resource called Coming Home that will give you next steps for making Jesus Christ the Lord of your life. There's far more in Sheila's book, The Hope of Heaven, that we couldn't cover today. We're going to come back next time to do a little bit more digging.
15: Yeah, but don't wait to get your copy. When you make a donation of any amount to support this ministry, just request Sheila's book, The Hope of Heaven, How the Promise of Eternity Changes Everything. We'll send that to you as our way of saying thank you for partnering with us in ministry.
16: You know, John, a data point that I love to follow is how many people are coming to Christ through Focus on the Family. each and every year. Well, last year, we saw 173,000 people come to Christ through Focus on the Family. That is awesome.
15: It's incredible.
16: I think it's the core metric for us. And for those who support us, you're in this as well. 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And here's why John said, don't wait. 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
16: You could tell who the coffee expert is. 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
6: A growing believer will delight in and love the Word of God. 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
7: 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And Pastor Greg Laurie says it's good to have a hearty meal.
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so hungry you felt weak? 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Food is at the top of your mind. Well, we can start to feel weak spiritually, but so many times our spiritual food isn't at the top of our minds. Today on A New Beginning, Pastor Greg Laurie points out just what God's Word does for the weary traveler on the road of life. We'll see it gives us actual power for living, and we shouldn't deprive ourselves.

God. Listen, if you want to be a growing Christian, if you want to be a successful Christian, if you want to be a believer that brings forth spiritual fruit, as Jesus says he wants us to bring forth, then you need to be a Bible studying Christian. And as a believer, we are either progressing or we're regressing. We're either going forward

like. And so he started by changing his diet from the foods he used to eat to fattening foods. For instance, for breakfast, he had Captain Crunch cereal, and then he would have a snack. It would be banana bread, and he would have chicken Alfredo pasta for dinner and lots of corn dogs and donuts in between. By the way, this diet sounds really good to me, except the Captain Crunch cereal. I could live without that, but all the rest, this sounds amazing. Well, it was exhilarating to him because at first there was no difference in his body. He still looked good, but then he noticed the first thing to go were the abs. And then he started getting flabby. Then he found that his blood pressure was going up. He was tired all the time. He found himself lethargic and depressed. And to me, this is the picture of what it's like when we start going in the wrong direction spiritually. Instead of eating the nutritious message of God's word, we fill our lives with spiritual junk food. So when that happens, you need a restart. You need a reboot. You need a refresh. And I want to talk to you about the refreshing power of the word of God, because the reality is, as believers, we all have those moments when we stumble, when we trip up, when we make that wrong decision, we think that wrong thought, and we need to repent. We need to reboot. We need to be revived and refreshed. And that's what we're going to be focusing on together, because you want to build your life as a Christian on Christ and his word. At the end of the Sermon on the Mount, Jesus gave this summary statement in Matthew 7. Whoever hears these words of mine and puts them into practice, he is a wise man who builds his house on the rock. And the rain came down, and the streams rose, and the winds blew and beat against the house, but it did not fall, because its foundation was on the rock. But then Christ goes on to say, whoever hears these sayings of mine and does not put them into practice, he is a foolish man who builds his house on the sand. And the rain came down, and the streams rose, and it fell with a great crash. Look, every life is going to be tested. Every one of us is going to face storms in life as followers of Jesus. So make sure you're built on the right foundation, which is a relationship with Jesus himself and, of course, on God's word. Don't build your Christian experience on experience. Don't build your faith on your fickle emotions. Build your life on Christ and his word. Because as you read, study, memorize, and dig into the word of God, it will refresh you. Psalm 19, verse 7 says, the law of the Lord is perfect, converting the soul. The testimony of the Lord is sure, making wise the simple. The word that the psalmist uses there for converts means to revive, to restore, and to transform. Now, when we say the law of the Lord, that could just as easily be translated the word of the Lord, or simply the Bible. In other words, the Bible restores you. The Bible refreshes you. The Bible transforms you. I can think of so many times in my life where my mind was going in the wrong direction. Have you ever been gripped by fear, worry, or anxiety and found by just quoting the right scripture that it sort of righted you? Or when you're dealing with pain or with grief, I compare it to being out on the ocean. Have you ever gone over the falls, like gone over the front of a wave, and you're in white water? It's like you're in a washing machine and you don't know which way is up. So if you have a boogie board or some surfboard and a leash attached to your ankle, you know one thing is certain. That boogie board, that flotation device will always go to the surface, because people have become disoriented when they've gone over the falls, especially if the wave is big and they don't know which way is up. And instead of going up, they go down. So here's what you do. If you've got that leash, grab the leash and go in the direction of your surfboard or your boogie board and get your head above the water and get a gulp of air, because a new set of waves might be coming. That's grief. It just turns you upside down. You don't know what to think. You don't know what's going on. Your emotions are running amok. Grab the leash. What is the leash? The leash is the word of God. And it pulls me to the surface. And I can get my eyes on Jesus for a moment, and it can get me sorted out
and back in alignment with God.

0: The Word of God is in our life. The Word of God restores us. It refreshes us. It transforms us. Listen to this. Success or failure in the Christian life depends on how much of God's Word you get into your life on a regular basis and how obedient you are to it. Let me repeat that for emphasis. Success or failure in the Christian life depends on how much of God's Word you get into your life on a regular basis and how obedient you are to it. God told His people back in the book of Joshua, if they want to succeed spiritually, they needed to constantly be looking at His Word. Joshua 1:8, it said, "This book of the law," or the Word of God, "shall not depart from your mouth. Meditate in it day and night that you may observe to do according to all that is written in it. And if you do this, your way will be prosperous and you will have good success." Listen, a growing believer will delight in and love the Word of God. You'll love it. It's not like you'll dread reading it. You look forward to reading it. Psalm 1 describing the happy man says, "Happy is the man that doesn't walk in the counsel of the ungodly or stand in the way of sinners or sit in the seat of the scornful, but his delight is in the word of the Lord, and in it does he meditate day and night." The psalmist said in Psalm 119, "How I love your commandments, Lord. They give my life back to me because your unfailing love and your words are true."
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3: I just want to say hi, Pastor Greg. I am writing to you from Dulag Christian Fellowship, a small but growing church here in Dulag, Leyte, Philippines. By God's grace, the Lord is drawing people in our town. 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Many of our Bible studies and Sunday messages are inspired by your teaching style. We often adopt your outlines into Tagalog and Warai, our local dialects, so that people in our community can easily understand the gospel. Through your teachings, many here in Dulag are being strengthened and lives are being changed. 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
2: 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That's 866-871-1144.
1: Well, today, Pastor Greg is presenting his message on the importance of Scripture, called The Refreshing Power of the Word of God.
0: How do you know the Bible is the Word of God? Sometimes we'll doubt it. Can I believe the Bible? Can I be certain that this really is God's Word to me? So if you have a Bible, why don't you just grab it right now and hold on to it? Maybe it's an app on your tablet or your phone, but I want you to think about this book that we call the Bible. This is God's message to us. Technically speaking, the Bible is not one book, but it's actually 66 different books written over a 1,500-year span of time. Its words were written by authors, 40 of them, all told, from every walk of life: kings, peasants, philosophers, fishermen, statesmen, and scholars. Yet all of the authors of the Bible write about one primary theme, and that theme is God's redemption of mankind. And each one of these individuals was inspired by God to write these words. 2 Peter 1:20 says, "You must understand, no prophecy in Scripture came about by the prophets themselves as they wanted to prophesy, but it was the Holy Spirit who moved the prophets to speak from God." How do I know the Bible is the Word of God? Here's one point. I know the Bible is the Word of God because it gave me the experience it claimed it would give me. Now, don't say, "Well, Greg, you shouldn't build your life in experience." This is just one of many points as to why I believe the Bible is the Word of God. But I believe it because everything the Bible promised to me was true. Everything the Bible says to me, I have found to be true. For instance, the Bible says, God would forgive me of my sin. 1 John 1:9 says, if I will confess my sin, he's faithful and just to forgive me my sins and cleanse me from all unrighteousness. So I read that verse and I said, Lord, cleanse me of my sin. One of the first things I remember experiencing as a brand new Christian was a sensation of having a massive weight removed from me. Now, I didn't know what I'd just done. I prayed and asked Jesus into my life. I hadn't read that I should cast all of my care upon him, for he cared for me. I hadn't read any verses yet, but I remember feeling this weight lifted off of me. That was God forgiving me of my sins. The Bible says to me, if any man be in Christ, he is an altogether different kind of person. The old things have passed away. Behold, everything becomes fresh and new. I became a different person after I gave my life to Christ. I saw that change inside of me and I knew it was real. I tried to be a better person. I wanted to be a more caring person. I wanted to be different than I was, but I couldn't change myself. And suddenly, with Christ living in me and reading the Word of God, I saw that these things happened for me as the Bible said they would. I read in the Bible that God could give to me a peace that passes all human understanding. Because in Philippians we read, don't worry about anything, pray about everything, and the peace of God that passes all human understanding will keep your heart and mind in Christ Jesus. Have you experienced that peace that passes all understanding? Number two, I believe the Bible is the Word of God and that it is true because it's confirmed by science. Now, some of you might be thinking, no, Greg, you're wrong. Science and the Bible contradict each other. That's not necessarily true. People over the years have scoffed at the Bible, saying it's so unscientific. You know, the people that believe the Bible, they're fools. And well, it's actually the Bible that told us that the Lord sits on the circle of the earth. It's a Bible that told us the earth was round, not flat, as many of the experts thought at one stage in human history. It's the Bible that tells us and told us that the stars in the sky were innumerable. But of course, astronomers said, well, that's ridiculous. We can actually count the stars. And they had their count, and then they'd get a more powerful telescope and add some more numbers to that, and on it grew. But the Bible tells us that God stretched forth the heavens into a limitless expanse which can never be measured and filled it with stars which are as numerous as the sands upon the seashore. So the Bible was ahead of science in many ways. But listen, the Bible is not a scientific textbook. If it were, it would be much larger and much less comprehensible. The objective of the scripture is not to tell us how the heavens go, but how to go to heaven and how to know God. Here's another point. The Bible is true because it's the one book that dares to predict the future. Not once, not twice, but hundreds of times with 100% accuracy. Think of all the scriptures in the Old Testament that pointed to the arrival of the Messiah. The Bible told us in the Old Testament, Messiah would be born of a virgin. He'd be born in Bethlehem. He would be crucified. And the Bible said in the Old Testament, he would be crucified before the actual act of crucifixion even existed. The Bible is the one book that tells us what is coming in our future as well. I'm not talking about Nostradamus here or the Mayan prophecies. I'm talking about a reliable source. And that really is the mark of a true messenger from God or a book that comes from God. Can it predict the future? And the answer with the Bible is yes. Then I could go on and talk a lot about how archaeology confirms the Bible. It doesn't contradict it. It seems like whenever there's a new archaeological find, it confirms what the Bible said. And I could talk about so many things happening in our world right now that are fulfillments of Bible prophecy, the turmoil in the Middle East, and much, much more. As we're reminded in 2 Timothy 3, all scripture is inspired by God, or another translation says, all scripture.

0: Pastor Greg Laurie with insights on why we can rely on the Bible as the Word of God. Our message today on A New Beginning is titled, The Refreshing Power of the Word of God, and there's more to come. We've talked a lot about the Bible, God's love letter to His children, and how He cares for His kids. Well, Pastor Greg has a further comment he wanted to share.
1: So as you've been listening today, maybe you've thought to yourself, man, I wish I had this relationship with God that is being talked about. Well, you can. He's only a prayer away. You see, becoming a Christian, it doesn't take years. It doesn't take months. It doesn't take weeks. It doesn't even take hours. It can happen in a moment. That's how it happened for me. I just heard the gospel, and all of a sudden I realized this is all true. And maybe you've realized that as well. Let me ask you, would you like Jesus Christ to come into your life? Would you like Him to forgive you of your sin? Would you like this relationship with God we've been talking about today? If so, why don't you just pray a simple prayer with me? Say this to God, Lord Jesus, I know that I'm a sinner, but I know that You're the Savior who died on the cross for my sin and rose again from the dead. Jesus, I turn from my sin, and I choose to follow You from this moment forward as my Savior and Lord, as my God and friend. Thank You for hearing this prayer. And I ask this in Jesus' name. Amen. Hey, did you just pray that prayer? If so, I want to send you at no charge what we call a New Believer's Bible. Here's Dave to tell you more. And let me just say, congratulations. You've made the right decision.
0: Yeah, that's right. 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
0: Well, Pastor Greg, George Whitfield's story is told in this new movie, A Great Awakening, which we're making available to our listeners right now. He was an itinerant evangelist in the 18th century. He traveled throughout the 13 colonies preaching the gospel, and for 30 years he did this. I'm thinking you and old George might have had a lot to talk about.
1: Yes. Well, yeah, there's some similarities between us. You know, I didn't have a voice like his, that's for sure. His voice was so powerful, he could be heard in person by 25,000 people without amplification. I can't even imagine that. You know, there was one year we were doing a Harvest Crusade, and for some reason, the sound went out. Well, we found out later what it was. Someone unplugged the PA system. It was as simple as that. No. They unplugged it. But anyway, So I'm in the middle of preaching. In fact, I'm at the end of my message, getting ready to give the invitation, and the sound goes off, and I thought I'll speak anyway. No one could hear me. No one. It was so hard. But I think of George Whitfield and that booming voice that God gave him. But George was called to be an evangelist. I'm called to do the same. An evangelist is someone that proclaims the gospel and calls people to Christ. And I think it's an important role in the church. In more contemporary times, Billy Graham is the name that comes to mind as the great evangelist that God used in our nation. Well, go back a few years, in fact, go back a lot of years to the 1700s, and the Billy Graham of his day, George Whitefield, reached people. In fact, he was so effective, they had no media except for print media, of course, the newspaper. But somehow, George Whitefield, because of his endless preaching and his tireless proclamation of the gospel, was able to reach 80% of the colonial population. That's a lot of people. Pretty much everybody knew his name. But the main thing that Whitefield wanted to emphasize was not his name, but the name that is above all names, the name of Jesus Christ. So you need to know this story. And we have it available for you in this amazing new film called A Great Awakening. 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
9: Talk You Can Trust, this is listener-supported faith radio, and I'm Wyatt, spending some time with you on this Tuesday morning. Thank you so much for hanging out, and thank you for listening. We're grateful that you would spend some of your busy schedule with us. I want to tell you about our Growing Your Faith verse of the day. It comes from Isaiah chapter 40, verse 31. It says, "Those who trust in the Lord will find new strength. They will soar high on wings like eagles. They will run and not grow weary. They will walk and not faint." I was recently at the 3M Open Golf Tournament here in the Twin Cities. For those who aren't aware of what that is, it is a professional golf tournament. A lot of big names, really, really talented people. It's a lot of fun. But while I was there, we had heat indexes over 100 degrees, and it is so easy to grow weary, to faint, to run out of energy and strength. And it made me think of this verse, because even though we have water and food and things that give us temporary strength, we have things like the Lord, for instance, and trusting in Him that give us strength for all of eternity. That will never run out. It's a great and powerful reminder. I hope it encourages you on this Tuesday morning.
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2: 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The Prince of Peace offers us peace at all times and in every situation. Maybe today, God is calling you to be a conduit and a catalyst of peace to someone who's walking through a storm. This is Susie Larson with another Grow and Go moment, helping you to discover and enjoy what God wants to do in and through you. In the book of Nahum, chapter 1, verse 15, we read this. Look, a messenger's coming over the mountains with good news. He's bringing a message of peace. Jonah warned the city of Nineveh that God's judgment was coming. The people sincerely repented and received God's mercy instead. Over time, though, Nineveh lost the spiritual ground it had gained. Unfortunately, 100 years later, God called Nineveh, the capital of Assyria, a city of murder and lies. Wow. And though Assyria was a military superpower and seemed impossible to defeat, God could reduce them to rubble in an instant. Why would a loving God want to destroy a whole city? Well, when a city is so vile that it's known for only its wickedness, you can be sure that the weak and the vulnerable are the ones who pay the highest price. When lawlessness and corruption run rampant, the weak are the ones who are exploited the most, that suffer the greatest, and are most desperate for a defender. Here in the midst of this impossible situation, God proclaims good news and peace. Jesus brought the good news and brings the good news. He speaks peace to his people. And at the right time, he will deal with the wicked. He will defend the weak and he will deliver his people. Maybe today, use your prayers, your gifts, or even your presence to bring the message of God's peace to a vulnerable person or people group. 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
3: How do we know if you're raising a sin concealer versus a sin confessor? 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Is it okay to say, Lord, have mercy on me, a sinner? How do we understand that we're supposed to forgive as we've been forgiven? You know, we want to have karma. We want to have, like, you reap what you sow in many ways. 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
4: So we've got David Eaton in studio today. David is a teenage expert. Not really.
6: Wow.
4: He's an expert on raising teenagers because you started a ministry called Axis. You communicate with 200,000 parents and teenagers a month?
6: Oh, yeah.
4: About what?
6: No, we equip 200,000 parents.
4: Wow, that's even
6: who
4: better.
6: Have 400,000 tweens and teens in their life. And we help them have non-anxious, Christ-centered conversations about culture and about TikTok and about fashion trends and about Jesus and about technology. And we want Jesus to be at the center of a family. So that's what Axis is all about.
5: I hope every parent listening just leaned forward and I need this program. Mm-hmm.
4: I knew they did. I was like, they're all like, how do I get this? How do I get this? Yeah. Axis.org.
6: Yeah. Axis.axis, not A-C-C-E-S-S. So axis.org, and go there and check out the Culture Translator. It comes out every Friday. It says, here are three things going on in your kid's world. And it is is awesome.
4: Oh, I get it. And every time, I have no idea what you're talking about when I start reading it. I'm like, I don't have teenagers in the home anymore. But it's like, we need to be on top of this, understanding culture, especially if you're a parent of preteens or teenagers. You want to be able to talk their language and understand what's going on and start conversations. But one of the reasons I brought this up really early, you said you have like three, what, trick questions?
6: Oh, yeah. I am hijacking this radio show right now.
4: All right, let's see it.
6: It's like enough interviewing me. I'm interviewing you now. So the tables have turned.
4: This has never happened.
6: Watch out. Game on.
4: So I guarantee my wife will be able to answer all three of these.
5: No, I will not.
4: And I won't be able to answer any of them.
6: Okay, well, there's three trick questions. And there's scenarios, there's situations.
4: Oh,
6: so
4: no.
6: Bear with me. So the first one is you were looking for something in your 17-year-old's room. Because clearly he took something of yours and maybe you lost it and you're just like looking. You were an innocent, awesome parent looking. So you're looking and you can't find it. So you're like, I'll look in his closet. Maybe it's in his closet. So you open up the closet, see, oh, there's a box down there. So you're like, maybe it's in the box. So you pick up the box, you open the box, and as you look inside the box, you find a half-consumed bottle of whiskey. What do you do, Wilsons?
4: I say, Ann, you might want to have a conversation with our sons about this. No, I mean, honestly, here's my answer. I'm not saying it's the right answer. I'd love to know what Ann would do, but I would go to Ann, and we'd go, hey, look what I found. Let's sit down with whoever's son's room it was. All three of our sons were in the same room, so it could have been any one of the three. I'd probably choose the oldest one first and say, you know, is this yours? And, you know, can we talk? I mean, we did find porn on our home computer when our oldest was 13, and that's exactly what we did. We sat down and first Ann said, is it you? And I said, no, it's not me. Hmm. And then we had a conversation and he admitted it was him. And it led to a really good conversation that is ongoing, you know?
6: Well, actually,
4: that's what I would do.
6: I have two questions about that. First of all,
4: you're allowed to ask another one.
6: Oh, yeah. Oh, it's on. It is on. You thought this was safe. How would you feel when you opened the box for the first time and you see those things down there?
5: I would have just a pit in my stomach. Mm-hmm. Especially if you were non-suspecting, like if you had no idea and you find that, I would cry, honestly. My first thought was, same thing, I would take it to Dave. If he wasn't home at that time, I'd probably, and I did this many, many times, I'd get on my knees. I'd tell Jesus everything I'm feeling. I'm afraid, Lord, what's happening? I don't know what to do. I don't know what to say. What should I do? James 1 says that he will give us wisdom. And
6: generously.
5: And I would pray, like, Lord, we need wisdom. These are scenarios that we actually did. So
4: I'm laughing because I thought you were going to say what you did when one of our sons came home drunk. She kicked him out of bed, said, you're going to do the front yard right now. And she's yelling at him in the front yard, like, who do you think you are?
5: David, this wasn't a good moment. It wasn't a good moment for me. Because it had happened before, and this time, I mean, he came home reeking of alcohol. And so he's like, I just need to go to bed. It was prom night.
6: Oh.
5: And so I reacted instead of responded. I didn't pray. I didn't do anything. I'm like, get out of bed because you are working today. And so, yeah, I was not calm or cool by any
6: nothing. Did he do a good job on the yard?
5: Yeah.
6: How was was it nice and level?
5: It was super sad thinking back about it. Like he was crying. This 18-year-old boy was crying the whole time. I think sometimes as parents, we do, like I had to apologize later. Probably wasn't the best way to respond in the moment. But I did say, like, I'm so afraid. And my fear caused me to react. Hmm. So we had that conversation. And then I feel like God salvaged it because I remember saying to him, like, you're amazing. And I can see that God has so much for you. I can't wait to see all that he has for you. And I get scared because I think, oh, don't waste all that he has. You know, so I said so many wrong things. I might have said a few good things, but as parents, we make mistakes. And when we're in it, we don't always respond.
4: And God did redeem the moment, and he's an amazing man,
5: amazing.
4: And father. Now.
6: And he hasn't made a mistake since.
4: Yeah,
6: that's really great.
4: Just like his dad.
6: So, and there's one final like clarifying question, because everybody who's listening to this wants to know, you mentioned finding something on your computer And you said you kind of teamed up, talked about it. The conversation went really well. So why did it go really well? What happened? Because that's not...
4: Hey, you're hijacking the show. You really are.
6: I told you. This is not a surprise because I made it clear. I'm hijacking it.
4: I mean, when I look back, I can see us sitting there in the basement having this conversation because it's one of those parenting moments where you hope it will never happen, but you know it could happen, and here we are. I think we listened. We said, tell us your story. Tell us what's going on. Why did we find this?
6: Wow.
4: And he was very honest.
7: But Dave, I think the thing that really I feel like was so impactful is you started to cry because you said, this has been my struggle when I was younger. And man, I hate for you to have to experience what I've gone through. And so I think that was so impactful for you to relate, like, man, I've struggled with this too. And I think his response then was he cried too and was basically saying, what do I do?
4: Yeah. And honestly, it wasn't tears of, oh, my kid messed up. It was tears of, I know this battle. You are stepping into a war zone, dude. It's a hard journey. I'll walk it with you. But that was my tears, like, oh, man.
7: And that happened more than once in our home.
4: Yeah.
7: Lots of times stuff like that.
4: Anyway, back to the trick question.
6: Well, first of all, it's kind of just a metaphor or a parable.
4: Right.
6: And for like, how would you react? How would you respond? How would you feel? So thank you for giving us beautiful insights into your story. So it's a real story. It happened to a friend of mine. But then I have a parent say, oh, you wouldn't believe what I found in my son's glove compartment.
4: Right.
6: Or our plumber was in the house and he's fixing something in our kid's bathroom and found something behind the sink. Here's the trick question or the aspect of this. One is that whatever is the box and what's inside the box can become an adversary between you and your kids. And then that is just really tough. If you're not on the same team and you're like opposing each other, but the real punchline with the box, the real punchline is that what's inside the box, that cultural artifact, that marijuana, that self-harm, that cutting, that perfectionism, that personal shame, that will kill your body. What is inside the box will kill your body. But the box, that secrecy, will kill your soul. Mm. It says, I've got to hide this from my parents. I've got to hide this from God. I've got to hide this from other people. Where are my fig leaves? I don't belong here. Like, I am unworthy, or this is my secret special sin. As they say in AA, we're only as sick as our secrets. And guess what? The box isn't just in the closet. It's in our pockets now. It's called a smartphone.
4: You're listening to Family Life Today. I'm Dave Wilson. And before we continue our conversation, let me just say this. We meet a ton of couples who say family life helped them when they needed it the most. And that's what being a family life partner is all about, helping others find that same encouragement and tools that you found right here.
7: And we'd love for you to join us. 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
6: Second question. I'll frame this up as an awesome youth pastor failure because I was a youth pastor and I had an awesome youth pastor failure. There's a family, they invited me over to their house because I was supposed to mediate, first problem, between a mom and her teenage daughter and her teenage son. Here I am, Axis. I wrote the book, Engaging Your Teen's World, have the culture translator. And so I was like, I can help. So I go over and try to help with smartphones. It was total failure. They wouldn't even look at each other. Mad tears down this young lady's face. Mad. Not sad tears, mad tears.
7: Why was she mad?
6: You don't understand my mom. And is from a divorced family. So what ended up over the smartphone fight is that this young lady got two smartphones. One for her mom's house and one for her dad's house. So that now her parents can effectively show who's the better parent is. And so she's effectively triangulated them. The mom would take the smartphone away and wouldn't say what the kid could do to get it back or when they were getting it back. And if they asked, She held on to it longer. So there are some challenges, right? As we all have challenges, it's hard. Smartphone is hard. But as I was walking down the steps of this house, there were some nice flowers, I remember, to my right. Stone steps, gravel driveway, a little circle in front of the house to get in my car. The young lady said to me a phrase I will never forget. And this is my second question for you, Dave and Ann. She says, David, she said, the stricter the parent, the sneakier the teenager. My question to you, true or false?
7: I would say that's true if there's no relationship going on with the kids. Meaning, if it's all about rules and regulations and towing the line, then the teenager would become sneaky. What do you think?
4: I agree. I think it's true.
6: So when you say relationship, what do you mean relationship? Of course there's a relationship there. What kind of relationship? Tell me more, Anne.
7: If the kids feel loved, encouraged to talk, to share their heart, to share their mind, to share their opinion, to share their fears with their parents, that's what I mean by relationship, that the door is open for communication. I feel like that's one of the things I did poorly at times as a mom of a teenager. I became so fearful of what they were doing that I wasn't as concerned about their heart. And this is from our kids telling us now as adults. My one said, Mom, you were more concerned about my actions than why I was doing the things that I was doing. Like, you weren't concerned about me. You were concerned about what I was doing.
4: Yeah, more concerned about behavior than my heart.
7: Yeah.
4: Is that sort of what this daughter was getting at?
6: Yes. I mean, when I heard the statement, it feels like it was a paradox. Because it's like, of course that's true. The stricter you are, the more one tries to control, the other one will try to control back, and it's a control fight. So control begets control. But then it felt deep down like it was like some type of illusion or like a magic trick or like a sleight of hand. Like, no, that's not true because of some type of relationship thing. So if you could unpack bad strict versus good strict, Dave, that'd be helpful. And then I'll share what I believe
7: right
6: is
7: answer.
6: A potential answer, not to the strict, but to the actual paradox.
4: You know, we wrote a book on parenting and we tried to get a little bit into that idea that rules are good, strict is fine. You've got to lay down boundaries for your kids when they're toddlers and when they're teenagers. It isn't like the greatest parents are the most permissive and there's no rules. In fact, as you interview teens, they want rules. They really do.
7: I had one 14-year-old say, my mom and dad have never given me one rule in my life and I feel like they don't love me.
6: Wow.
7: Which was really interesting for a 14-year-old to say.
4: Yeah, so I guess I'm going at the idea that, yes, you lay down rules, but it has to be in the context of a loving relationship where they're feeling heard. They can push back on those rules. Let's have a conversation. And they feel like mom and dad really will have a conversation. It may still end up the rules not getting pushed at all. But I feel heard and seen. Again, I'm not saying that's perfect because those can be really messy and ugly. But the key, I think, is if the rule's a good rule, then keep it. But make sure your teen understands it, is able to push back on it.
7: And, has an opinion about it.
4: And you hear that. And sometimes when you hear it, you go, okay, I'm going to adjust it a little bit. Rule's still here. I mean, one of our sons said to us, because we had a conversation at the dinner table, I think we've shared this here before, but Ian said, hey, tell us some things that you don't like about our parenting. This was when they were teenagers.
7: Maybe some rules that you guys think that it's dumb. Like, that's a dumb rule.
4: Which, by the way, is a great conversation to have at your dinner table or wherever. Ask your kids this. A lot of parents are like, I don't want to know. No, you do. You should know. And one of our sons said, I think it's stupid that when you guys are gone, I can't have a girlfriend over here. You know, well, tell us why you think that's stupid. Well, I'm mature enough, blah, blah, blah. And at the end of the day, we're like, you know what? That's not a stupid rule. You're not going to have a girlfriend over here.
7: Well, we kind of explained our side of it. Here's why. Here's what we're thinking. He also said, I think it's dumb that you guys give me this bedtime. Like, I'm in high school now. I should be able to determine, you know, and it wasn't that we had a strict bedtime, that, but what I would say, like, man, you should get to bed. He's like, I can figure that out. And I said, you're right. Yeah.
4: So we let that one go. It's like, you know, but I think at the end of the day, he would say, I felt hurt.
6: Mm-hmm.
4: Even though they kept the one rule, they still let me push back. So is that what you're saying?
6: Yeah, you're building that trust, right? Mm-hmm. So this young lady says this to me, strict to the parent, sneaky to the teenager. I agreed and disagreed simultaneously. And then I realized this is a great question to ask. So I'd ask it to my friends. And then it really brought some great vulnerability from that. And so at a dinner party or every now and then I'd talk to somebody and I was trying to figure it out. I was like, where's the answer? And so a grandfather actually solved the riddle. And you know how he solved it? He solved it by answering my question with a question. He says, are you raising a sin concealer or are you raising a sin confessor? So one, I just want to say thank you to the people at Family Life because the person who brought that up to me was Bob Lapine.
4: Really?
6: It was his answer. Mm. So Family Life has been very good to Axis. So thank you. Even to have me out today is such an honor for me and the team. But yeah, that idea of sin concealer versus sin confessor is the heart of the gospel and how we deal with forgiveness. Like you said, Anne, you asked for forgiveness from your kid for overreacting before. And so how do we know if you're raising a sin concealer versus a sin confessor is, are you modeling confession? Mm. Is it okay to say, Lord, have mercy on me, a sinner? How do we understand that we're supposed to forgive as we've been forgiven? Forgiveness is still hard for me. Mm. It doesn't fit the math, the calculus of reality. You know, we want to have karma. We want to have like you reap what you sow. In many ways, but we have a God who's stepped into reality and stepped into our world and said, no, you're forgiven.
4: And it's important, don't you think, to confess your sin to your kids? I mean, the sin that you've hurt them. You know, I disciplined you this way. It was hard. Whatever it is, it's a healthy conversation Absolutely. To say, I'm sorry.
6: It's actually a really, it requires wisdom that we should ask for God and he will generously give, if we do not doubt, on how to confess. Yeah. And who to confess to and what to say. And even the question of like, how much do I tell my kids about my past?
4: Yeah.
6: And when? Well, they need to hear because there's a reason where you said, trust me, nothing good's going to happen at our house after 9 o'clock at night when we're not there with your girlfriend or 10 o'clock or 11 or whatever. It's just,
4: right.
6: And so, well, why? Well, you're just not going to do it right now, or I'm going to tell you later, or we're going to go out for coffee and we're going to figure this out. Okay. So here's the deal. Sin concealing versus sin confessing.
4: I knew Bob Lapine would end up back in the studio.
7: Sounds like a pastor's sermon.
6: Yeah, that'll preach, know? Right?
7: Right
6: that'll
7: there.
6: Preach.
7: Yeah.
4: Well, I have preached. Literally, I can see it in my sermon notes. Conceal equals death. Reveal equals life. You know, I was obviously talking about our relationship with God as if we all conceal, we all hide, we all have fig leaves. And it always leads to death. Because if you're playing something in the dark, the dark's going to win. But if you bring it to the light, which is the scariest thing ever to tell your spouse or a teenager to tell your parents or a parent to even confess something to their teenage son or daughter that they've done wrong is scary, but it always leads, the light always leads to life, right?
6: So tell me how. How do you raise a sin confessor? How have you done it? Have you done it right? Have you done it wrong?
4: Well, you're the guy who wrote the book on, you know, understanding teens. You must have an answer.
6: I just like to lob these really amazing philosophical conundrums wrapped in enigmas.
4: I mean, my only thought, and Anne's sitting right here, so she can say it's a lie or it's true, is modeling in front of our kids what it looks like.
7: Yeah, that's what I was going
4: to
7: say,
4: confess
7: too. And our kids have not been perfect, and we have not been perfect.
4: Oh.
7: Many times that they have hidden their sin, we have hidden our sin, but there's a beauty of being able to confess it. And we're big confessors of saying, you guys, we messed up. And so I think that modeling is probably the thing that we've
6: done. All right, I want to actually hear this. So you mess up, and then it takes a full like week for you to come around, or it's just like 30 minutes later, you're just like, I messed up. Like what did you,
4: I would say for me, often weeks.
6: Okay.
4: I mean, and there were probably times where it was pretty immediate, but a lot of times it's like I concealed that sin secret for a while. You know, it's like, I'm going to beat this on my own, whether it's a struggle with a phone or you name it. And then it's like, no, I'm not winning this thing. I need help. So Anne's one of the first partners that knows the truth. And then my guys I'm doing life with. That's the other thing. I think my sons, we just had three sons. They saw Dad in relationship with men that were his accountability partners and soldiers beside me. So that's a modeling as well. So they knew I was saying that to these guys. And that hopefully helped them to say, this is how a man lives. You don't conceal, you reveal.
6: I will say again, this is something that will make you address your own shame. And Axis is going to help you with social media and smartphones and video games and all the other stuff. Like, all of those are kind of artifacts that are out there, constellations of issues that are out there. But oftentimes it comes back as, do I believe what God says about who I am? And how am I dealing my personal shame? Because if you're parenting out of shame, that's a hard parent to be parented by. So again, it is modeling. And I think, especially if you like blow it with your kid, to come back to them and to say, I'm sorry. And this is something we do with our kids. And it's just like, I hope they remember this. And I hope this just becomes part of their vocabulary. I'm sorry, I was wrong. Will you forgive me? Those are three things. And sometimes it's very heartfelt. And then I'll hear my kids say it back to us. And they'll be like, I'm sorry, I was wrong. Will you forgive me? Or I'm just sorry. Will you forgive me? Or I was wrong. Will you forgive me? All three of those components are really important to really own it and realize it, and then to invite them. And honestly, to say that you don't have to forgive me.
4: And it may take time.
6: Yeah, like, I'm okay with the time on this because this is one of those things that it just doesn't always solve itself.
4: All right, so you got a third question?
6: Oh,
4: you said
6: I
4: there were three.
6: I do. This is a doozy. So the third question is, and this is the number one question we get asked, is at what age should I get my kid a smartphone?
4: You know what? We're out of time.
7: Well, going to have to save this one for tomorrow.
4: Yep, stay tuned. We'll answer that tomorrow.
7: Man, I think this is just such good stuff with David Eaton today.
4: I mean, every parent is eating this up.
7: I mean,
4: this guy understands your teenager's world. In fact, that's his book that you want to get. It's called Engaging Your Teen's World, Understanding What Today's Youth Are Thinking, Doing, and Watching. 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
7: And we'll have David back with us tomorrow.
4: Man, if this stuff is hitting home with you, we get it. 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
7: 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We have more questions than answers, actually.
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8: 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My name is Wyatt, by the way. I'm the producer of the Bill Arnold Show here at Faith Radio. Grateful to have you along with us on this Tuesday morning. We're going to keep things rolling in about 4 minutes. 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
1: Have you ever wondered what the Bible means when it says we're living in the last days and what to expect? 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Stay with me.
0: When things fall apart, when violence rises, trust erodes, and people close to you seem to be drifting, how do you stay grounded? 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I'm Dave Drewy, and we're in a series called You Can Make Disciples, Personal Coaching from the Apostle Paul. 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
1: When we are surprised, we react. When we are prepared, we respond. When we are surprised by things, we react. When we are prepared, we respond. And I thought about how when you're surprised, and when you're surprised by evil, it's disorienting. I think the last few years have been very disorienting, haven't they been? I mean, it's like violence and evil, and it's grown and grown and grown, but then it kind of got like, it went nuts. It was similar to, is a fellow that I knew. I didn't know him real well. He actually had gone to seminary. He visited our church quite a bit. He was in the area, and I got a phone call from his wife, said, this is absolutely crazy. Will you please help my husband? And he's in jail right now. I said, he's what? Yes, he's in jail. They've accused him of sexual molestation. So I got to find out what's going on, and he's in jail, and I call him at jail, and what's going on, and you know, huge misunderstanding, and I have no idea what's going on here, and you know, maybe someone's made accusations, and so I jump into it, and I happen to know the DA pretty well, and got on the inside to find out what, you know, I think there's a tremendous injustice. I mean, this guy went to this seminary, and he's this person in the community, and

things start happening that are almost hard to digest. It's very disorienting. And my first thought was, well, do I not have any discernment anymore? I mean, how could I never see anything? Or is what's happening to the world? And then thoughts like, well, who can I really trust? And can we believe in people, right? And then you see, and then now it's happened all across the culture. And so Paul warns of an increase in wickedness in the last days, and we'll talk about the last days. Now, let me just read verses 1 through about 5. But realize this, that in the last days, difficult times will come. That word difficult can also mean dangerous, challenging. For people will be lovers of self and lovers of money, boastful, arrogant, slanderers, disobedient to parents, ungrateful, unholy, unloving, irreconcilable, malicious gossips, without self-control, brutal, haters of good, treacherous, reckless, conceited, lovers of pleasure rather than lovers of God, holding, notice the context of this, holding to a form of godliness, although they've denied its power. Command, avoid such people as these. So let's ask and answer two questions, and then let's dig in and talk about what are the implications. Question number one should be, are we in the last days? Right? Hebrews chapter 1. God, after he spoke long ago to the fathers and the prophets, and in many portions and many ways, in these last days has spoken to us through his Son, whom he appointed heir of all things, through whom he also made the world. When Jesus came and revealed himself as the Son of God and the Messiah and the Savior of the world, biblically speaking, that's when the last days begin. We are in the last days because this is the last installment. There isn't something else coming later. This is the era of the church, of God's appeal, of salvation, and depending on your theology, you're turning the end times, the church will be raptured, the Lord will return, he'll set up his kingdom, and on we go. We're in the last days. Now, what we need to understand is that we're a couple thousand years from when the last days began, and so I think it's fair to say, like, how long are these last days? Well, after a few decades of the church, some early Christians were saying, hey, you know, what's the deal with the last days? And so in 1 Peter chapter 3, Peter explains, know this first of all, that in the last days, mockers will come with their mocking, following after their own desires and saying, where's the promise of his coming? For since the fathers fell asleep, all things continue just as they were from the beginning of creation. For when they maintain this, it escapes their notice that by the word of God, the heavens existed long ago, and the earth was formed out of the water by the water, through which the world at that time was destroyed by being flooded with water. But by his word, the present heavens and earth are being reserved for fire, kept for the day of judgment and destruction of the ungodly people. Do not let this one fact escape you. Notice, beloved, that with the Lord, one day is like 1,000 years, and 1,000 years like one day. The Lord is not slow about his promise, as some count slowness, but is patient toward you, not willing for any to perish, but for all to come to repentance. And so I think when you open this chapter and he says, mark this, Timothy, in the last days, evil things are going to come. And then he starts to lay them out. He's saying, in the last days, beginning now, these are the kind of things you're going to see. And the inference here is, as we get closer and closer, these kind of things will intensify and become more and more the norm instead of the exception. Does that make sense? What Timothy needed to know was the things that he was seeing that was so overwhelming and so wicked were what Jesus said would happen. What characterizes the increase of wickedness is primarily self-love, love of money, love of pleasure, and then the domino.

0: How about this? Lean back. Amplified Bible. But understand this, that in the last days, dangerous times of great stress and trouble will come. Difficult days that will be hard to bear. For people will be lovers of self, narcissistic, self-focused, lovers of money, impelled by greed, boastful, arrogant, revilers, disobedient to parents, ungrateful, unholy, and profane. And they will be unloving. They'll be devoid of natural human affection. They'll be calloused and inhumane, irreconcilable. They'll gossip maliciously. They'll be devoid of any self-control, intemperate and immoral. They'll be brutal, haters of good, traitors in relationships, reckless and conceited, lovers of sensual pleasure rather than lovers of God, holding to a form of outward godliness, religion, although they have denied its power, for their conduct nullifies their claim of faith. Avoid such people and keep far away from them. And then he's going to give a couple of examples so that Timothy realizes, hey, this has happened in the past. And so the question I put here is, how are we tempted to interpret these developments? When you've seen all this wickedness and all this violence and stuff happening, what are your feelings? What have you done? Where are your fears? And you know what we would hear? Just feels like the world's out of control. Feels hopeless. I'm scared to death for those of you that are grandparents or for those that are parents. What kind of world are my kids going to come into? Is it even going to be safe to walk in the streets in the future? Right? These are the kind of things that create incredible angst, anxiety, depression, division. When things are really getting crazy, what do? We're all human, right? Remember when we were little kids and things got really hard, you blame your brother, you blame your sister. Well, when they get really hard in the society, you find some other people to blame. And it's them. And the problem's out there. And we get more and more and more divided. And we create this petri dish culturally of anger and blame and hurt and suspicion and lack of trust and fear. And that's the temptation that we have. And in the midst of that, there's this supernatural community, this group of people that is what's called the body of Jesus. His hands, his feet, his eyes. People that live above all that fray, people who understand the fallenness of mankind, people who recognize the things that they have done and been forgiven of, people who grasp that this is our opportunity in the midst of all this pain and blame and violence. This is the opportunity to love and to heal and to respond and to set an example. And what Paul is saying to Timothy is, this is going to be the normal thing, but you got to understand this is how people react. For some people, you isolate. For some people, they begin to doubt. You know, I don't believe anymore that God's sovereign. If he was, we wouldn't be having this. This isn't the life. I've gone to church. I tithe. I read my Bible regularly. And look at what happened. Look what happened in my world. Look what happened in our company. Look what happened in our nation, right? Do you understand where this goes? That's why he's writing to Timothy, and that's why we're reading it today. We're tempted to feel hopeless and helpless and blame and question God's purposes.
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0: How are we to respond to these developments? Look at verse 6. He says, avoid, turn away from such people and their behavior. The two temptations are to, one, compromise, or to isolate. It's like, you know what? It's so crazy out there. I'm just going to kind of watch it on TV and hope it doesn't get too close to me and, you know, my little world. The problem is your little world keeps shrinking, right? The flip side is we've all heard that illustration where, you know, you put the frog in water and you do the temperature very, very, very slowly. I think as it erodes more and more in the culture, you're going to see more and more things that even 5 years ago, Christians would never do this, that will become commonplace because people will compromise. I was counseling with a person, you know, a year or so ago, and godly person, great family, and a couple of his godly friends, and one was going through a tough time, and he kind of tried to help his buddy, and eventually, you know, they got a divorce. Then it happened to another close friend, and so his couple closest friends are going through these things, and then, you know, they entered a new world. Now they're wounded, now they're hurt, and now they're sort of back in it. Well, now they're sleeping around. And I said, you know, what do you think about all that? Well, I'm really trying to help. I'm really trying to help them. And I said, are they willfully just kind of living that out? Yeah, but you know, we're talking and I, you know, how pastors are, I pulled out the Bible. And so I said, you know, I know you want to help them, but this passage says when a so-called brother or sister is living in willful sin and you talk to them and they don't respond at all, don't even eat with them. Don't keep providing the spiritual and relational support that facilitates the benefits of being in the body of Christ instead of allowing the consequences of their actions to be. Remember what Paul said? I turned this one over to Satan to buffet him. The goal wasn't to hurt him. It was to restore that person that was involved in immorality in the Corinthian church. And I'll never forget, he said, well, you know, I could never do that. Which was followed sometime later by a moral failure in his life. 1 Corinthians 15:33. Bad company corrupts good morals every time. And none of us are immune. It's happening so subtly. And it's not just in the sexual area. Ask yourself, how are people viewing money? How are people viewing priorities? How are people viewing sort of what's acceptable or not acceptable? And I don't mean culturally, I mean from what the scripture says. And so notice how he picks it up. He talks about the specific ways these people live it out. For among them are those who slip into households and captivate weak women, weighed down with sins, led on by various impulses. Always learning, never able to come to a knowledge of the truth. So he says, Timothy, this is a current example of how these things, not just in the last days, someday, some way, but these things are playing out right now. You just need to be aware. And then he gives him a historic example. And then he goes on to say, just as Jannes and Jambres opposed Moses, so these men also oppose the truth. Men of depraved minds, worthless in regard to the faith. By tradition, those were two of the magicians who, when Moses did, remember all the supernatural things, they could copy it, until he did some things that required the creation of life. And he goes, you know, it's happening today. It happened back in Moses' days. And then notice, but he says, look at the outcome. Look at the outcome. But they will not make further progress, for their foolishness will be obvious to all, just as it was also of Jannes and Jambres. Now, so you're Timothy, you know your Old Testament, and you're thinking of the challenge and the bondage and what they went through, and Moses, who was bold. And before being bold, what he got? He got knocked by Pharaoh, and he got knocked by his own people. Do you see the picture he's trying to see? And so Moses gave up and said, I guess it's not worth it. Oh, no, that's not how the story goes. So Moses hung in there. And Moses had challenges and doubts and struggles. And the Lord was with him. And he's saying, Timothy, this is how life goes. And now he wants to sort of help him get on the positive side of things. You'll notice in the next section, I just entitled this, Don't Be Afraid, Keep Pressing Ahead, verses 10 through 17. Don't be afraid. We can't live our life out of the lens of fear. You have to live your life out of a lens of faith. But this kind of evil causes us to question that. That kind of evil causes us to wonder, can we trust God? Can we trust his promises? And what Paul's trying to help him see is, okay, Timothy, so notice this. Let's remember some of your past progress. Verse 10, now you, he's contrasting him with these people that are going down very bad paths. Now you followed my teaching, conduct, purpose, faith, patience, love, perseverance, persecutions, and suffering, such as happened to me in Antioch, at Iconium, and at Lystra. What persecutions I endured, and out of them all, what's the punchline? The Lord rescued me. I would encourage you to remember past progress, to literally kind of look in the rearview mirror, not maybe a year or two, but to try, and even if you need to sit quietly and ask God, or especially with family members, where has God shown up in the most challenging and difficult times in our life? And you would start to tell stories about taking one of your kids to the ICU. You'd talk about a time, like in some of our cases, when one of you had cancer and it was very questionable whether you're going to make it. And you start looking back, and you would have a story that God has rescued you out of things in the past. Amen. He's not idle. And by the way, I'm a broken record. If you keep watching a lot of news, you will live in fear, because the news is made and geared to be sensational. It's to get your attention and to keep you watching. And when you keep watching, since you're a product of your thought life, you will assume that the things that are happening on the news are going to happen to you. And the lens in which you will look at the world is it's negative, it's violent, it's terrible, it's bad, and it's not going to get better. And so your only two choices are, one is to isolate, or to compromise, or medicate yourself in some way. And you can do it with drugs, you can do it with alcohol, you can do it with work, you can do it with escape. And so, you need to kind of be aware of what's going on. But if you get on and watch your news feeds and you scroll, and every time that thing goes off, oh, can you hear it? There's another shooting. And what about this? And what about that? When's the last time someone said, I just like to declare that in the last 10 minutes, there were about 27.5 million acts of kindness of people who cared for one another. I got an email from a friend who works in the Global South, and he gave the statistics of the number of people in the last 2 or 3 years that have come to Christ in the Global South. It's more of all the people that have come to Christ in all of church history. God's working in power. You don't get any good news. God's working in amazing ways here and all around the world. There's young people that are on fire for God. They're not all just a bunch of slackers. But you know what? It's not going to make the news. And we have, by and large, a church that is living out of fear.
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0: As we close today's program, the teaching from the scripture brought to mind one of the most challenging things in my life. There's times where God says, Chip, this is what I want you to do. But the moment I think of obeying it, I realize I'm going to disappoint someone, or someone's going to think that if I do that, I don't care about them anymore. Pleasing people or pleasing God, I feel between the rock and the hard place. And here's my question for you today. What is it that God has prompted and brought to your mind, maybe over and over, about a relationship or about a habit or about a practice? But you know if you obey God, some people will be very disappointed, or you think you're going to let them down, or they'll think less of you. Would you be willing today to ask Jesus to give you the strength and the help to obey him? Here's your verse for the day, Proverbs 29:25. The fear of man is a snare, but blessed is he who trusts in the Lord. Trust God, you'll never regret it.
1: I'm Dave Drewy. 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
4: If anyone could have found satisfaction in success, it was Solomon. 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Yet after all of it, he found himself asking a difficult question. 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
6: 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I'm gonna be still and just bask in the knowledge that you are God and I am not. 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
8: 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Selena Gomez said, quote, "I'm so scared of being alone, and I want people to love me." Freddie Mercury, the lead singer of Queen, once said, quote, "You can have everything in the world and still be the loneliest man. And that is the most bitter type of loneliness." 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

that God didn't exist because I didn't want him to exist. He says, but you know, however, now he says, I don't even believe there's a God. He says, I live however I want. He said that is such a faint and distant memory for me. He said, but here is what is awesome. He said, I was raised, he says, the church that I was saved in was a Southern Baptist church. He said, and they have this doctrine called eternal security, which believes that once you've been saved, you're always saved. He said, and he looked at me, he said, aren't you a Baptist? And I didn't say anything. He said, even if you're right, even if there is a God, and even if Jesus is the only way, I'm still covered. He said, because I got saved. He says, clearly I meant it because I prayed this really sincere prayer and I was a Jesus freak for like 2 years. He said, so even if you're right and there is a God and I'm wrong, I'm still okay. I'm still covered. Isn't that awesome? And he takes a basketball, he throws it to me and he's like, it's your shot. Now, what do you say back to a person like that? I mean, just for the record, I do believe the Bible teaches eternal security. And here he had prayed to ask Jesus into his heart. All indications were that he was sincere. He showed immediate fruit, getting excited about Jesus, getting busy for him. Like I said, I believe the Bible teaches eternal security. I'll show you that here in just a minute. So was he right? Was he right? Can he, because he made a decision at some point in the past, live with the assurance that he is saved forever, regardless of how he lives now? We're going to look at a passage of scripture today that addresses that very question. It is Hebrews chapter 6. So if you have your Bible, I would invite you to take it out and open it to Hebrews 6. Hebrews 6, as you're turning there, let me first explain to you why it is that I do believe in what Christian theologians call eternal security, which is, again, the idea that once you've been saved by Christ, you are saved forever. Here's why I believe that. John chapter 6, verse 37. I'm going to give you a couple of verses here. You may just jot the references down. You can study them more in depth later. John 6, 37. All the Father gives me will come to me, and whoever comes to me, I will never cast out. And this is the will of him who sent me, that I should lose nothing of all that he has given me, but raise all of them up on the last day. All that the Father gives to Jesus will come. All that come are saved. None of them are lost. All right? John 10, 27. My sheep hear my voice, and I know them, and they follow me, and I give them eternal life, and they will never perish, and no one will snatch them out of my hand. Jesus gives his sheep eternal life, he says here, and they never perish. And the enemy, try as he may, not even the enemy can snatch them all from the hand of Jesus. Romans chapter 8, verse 29. For those whom he foreknew, he also predestined to be conformed to the image of his son. And those whom he predestined, he also called. And those whom he called, he also justified. And those whom he justified, he also glorified. Again, there is not one shred of room for anybody to be lost in that chain. He doesn't say some of those he predestined, he went on to justify, and then some of them he glorified. Like, you know, God's got a pretty good recidivism rate. And once he starts the process, he's got like 90% he says all of them. Once God puts you on that train, you never get off. The conductor makes sure that you make it all the way to the station. So all those he predestined and called, they're the ones he justified. And all the ones he justified, they're the ones that he glorified. That's why I believe in eternal security. But with that knowledge, knowing that we believe that, knowing that I believe that, I want us to read a warning in Hebrews 6 that seems, on the surface at least, like it's saying the opposite. Hebrews 6, verse 4. For it is impossible in the case of those who have been once enlightened, who have tasted the heavenly gift and have shared in the Holy Spirit and have tasted the goodness of the word of God and the powers of the age to come, and then have fallen away, it's impossible to restore them again to repentance, since they're crucifying once again the Son of God to their own harm and holding him up to contempt. Now, before we unpack that verse or that set of verses, let's make sure that you understand the context, because it always helps whenever you're interpreting any verse to know the context of that verse. Last week, I told you that the author of Hebrews brings up in chapter 5 of Hebrews a pretty obscure Old Testament prophet by the name of Melchizedek. That's right. And right after he brings him up, remember I told you that the author seems to get hacked off, that the people he's writing to don't already understand this stuff about Melchizedek? I mean, after all, these are Hebrew people. The Old Testament had been written in their language. They were the ones that were supposed to not only understand it, they were supposed to teach the rest of the world that.
You're like, how do you know it's written to Hebrew people?

0: because the name is Hebrews. That's how we know, right? So they were supposed to understand it. They were supposed to teach it to everybody else. And here they don't even understand their own Bible. And so he gets really hacked off at these people and he goes off on this rant starting in verse 11, chapter 5, about this. Melchizedek, we got much to say and it's hard to explain since you people have become so dull of hearing. For though by this time you ought to be teachers, you need somebody to teach you again the basic principles of the oracles of God. Then he starts talking about the difference between milk and meat. And he says to them that by this point in their lives, they really ought to be eating spiritual meat, but they still need to be bottle-fed milk. You know, when you're an infant, all you get is milk and pureed food. But if you're 15 years old and your mom's still cutting up your hot dog for you, or you're still nursing at 15, right? I mean, that's creepy. It's okay if you're an infant, but if you're older and you're still doing that, there's a problem. And he's like, you know, here you are. You're not supposed to be infants anymore. And you're still infants and you can't even take solid food. We got to keep bottle feeding you milk. So chapter 6, verse 1, therefore, let us leave the elementary doctrines of Christ. Go on to maturity, not laying again a foundation of repentance from dead works or faith toward God, of instructions about washings, the laying on of hands, the resurrection from the dead, eternal judgment. Now, real quick, just so you don't misinterpret that, he's not saying that we need to move on from Christ, right? And because I've told you this before, that spiritual growth is never growth beyond Christ. It's always growth deeper into Christ. Right? I mean, keep in mind, what he's saying is he wants them to go to Melchizedek to see how he is, how all the Old Testament points to Christ. So he's not talking about going beyond Christ. He's talking about learning to see Christ in everything. You never really grow in maturity beyond the gospel. He's talking about getting beyond the elementary things of the gospel.
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0: Verse 3, this we will do if God permits. So he's going to go back to discussing Melchizedek. That's his point. I'm going to go back and start discussing Melchizedek. But then he says this, verse 4, almost in passing. So it's like, oh, you know, like a little mental stream of consciousness. Verse 4, for it is impossible in the case of those who've been once enlightened and tasted the heavenly gift and shared in the Holy Spirit and tasted the goodness of the word of God and the powers of the age to come. And then they've fallen away to restore them again to repentance since they're crucifying once again the Son of God to their own harm and holding him up to contempt. All right. Wow. What does that mean? There's a number of problems with those verses. Don't you see it? I mean, first, it sounds like you can lose your salvation. You can fall away. Second, it sounds like if you do lose it, you can never get it back. Impossible to renew them again to repentance. So the first question people ask about this passage is, who's he talking to? Is he talking to saved people or is he talking to unsaved people? And some people say, well, he's got to be talking to unsaved people because truly saved people cannot lose their salvation. Yet, it sure sounds like he's talking about a saved person, doesn't it? I mean, enlightened, tasted the heavenly gift, shared in the Holy Spirit, tasted the goodness of the word of God and the powers of the age to come. That sounds like a saved person. So is he teaching that people who've been saved can lose their salvation and that if you lose it, you can never get it back? Well, that can be true because there are too many other places in the Bible that teach exactly the opposite from that. When I study the Bible, I start with the assumption that the Bible doesn't contradict itself because I believe that the Bible is written by one author. Yes, 40 different human authors, but one author through all of them. And I believe that one author never contradicts himself. So I start with the assumption that what looks like a contradiction is not a contradiction. And what I will tell you is this. In those places where you see an apparent contradiction in the Bible, those are the places that when you press on them, you'll find that the deepest, richest truth is usually underneath what looks like a contradiction. So I encourage you to press into it. That's what I think you're going to see here. For me, having studied the Bible now for nearly 20 years, I will tell you that that the Bible, discovering the Bible to me is like discovering a huge body of water. You know, the first thing that you notice when you come up on a body of water is you step in, you're like, oh, it's wet. It's different than the ground I was just walking on. Then if you pick it up in your hands, you see it's pure. Then, you know, if you go out into it, you see it's deep. And then, you know, if you go all the way around it, you see it's all connected. It's all one body of water. It's all the same stuff. Studying the Bible is like that. You know, the first thing that I encountered about the Bible is, wow, this is different. This is the Word of God. And then I encounter it's pure. It does something for my soul. And then I'm like, whoa, it's deeper than I ever thought. And then after I studied the Bible, I'm like, it's all interconnected. It's all telling one story. It's the gospel that keeps being put forward everywhere. It's the Holy Spirit speaking from Genesis to Revelation, saying the same thing. So all that to say is I don't think these things contradict. I think what you're going to find is that they harmonize beautifully and show you some unbelievably important stuff about the nature of true faith. So let me give you kind of a thesis statement that if you take notes, and I highly encourage you to take notes, I think statistically I can prove that you're much less likely to go to hell if you take notes than if you don't, all right? So I would encourage you to write this down. This passage does not teach that you can lose your salvation, but it does teach you something important about the nature of saving faith. That is, it endures to the end. This passage does not teach that you can lose your salvation, but it does teach you something very important about the nature of saving faith, namely that it endures to the end. Now, I'm going to make two observations about this passage that, again, I would encourage you to write down. This first one, the actual sentence that I'm going to give you as my first point, might be the longest point I've ever given at the Summit Church. All right. And I know that anybody who's a speech teacher in here will say, this is not how you're supposed to, you know, you're supposed to have short, punchy points. I tried to shorten this one and I couldn't. So you're just going to have to deal with it. Number one, the writer is not trying to make a definitive statement about any one person's salvation. He is giving a general pastoral warning to a congregation made up of both genuine and superficial believers. Why don't I read it again? The writer is not trying to make a definitive statement about any one person's salvation. Rather, he is giving a general pastoral warning to a congregation made up of both genuine and superficial believers. See, I believe those words, enlightened, shared in the Holy Spirit, tasted the goodness of God's word, I believe that these are more descriptions of the movement as a whole than they are of any one particular person. As people who are part of this movement, they have all shared, at least in some aspect, in each of those things. You see, in every congregation, including this one, there are people who get caught up in the movement, but never really deal with Jesus Christ. They participate externally. They come. They get excited. They learn the songs. They pray a sinner's prayer. They get baptized. They maybe join a small group, maybe even go on a mission trip. But it never represents for them a deep embrace of Jesus Christ. And what the author is saying to them is essentially this. Look, if you've seen the glory of Jesus and you've been convinced of the truth of his resurrection, only to return intentionally to the vomit of your sin, what else is there left for me to say? What could possibly be more convincing than Jesus' death and resurrection? What greater argument is there that God could use besides the fact that you who deserve to go to hell because you had defied the living and almighty God came and stood in the way of his own justice to take it into his body, was humiliated and tortured for you. If that does not move you, then what else is there left for me to say? You see the analogy he gives in the next verse? Go down to verse 7. Look at this. For land that has drunk the rain that often falls on it and produces a crop useful to those for whose sake it is cultivated, that receives a blessing from God. But if it bears thorns and thistles, it's worthless, near to being cursed, and its end is to be burned. In other words, if you got a piece of ground and you're a farmer, and after you plow the ground, after you fertilize the ground, after you properly seed the ground and it's watered and the environment is right, if that piece of ground only produces thorns and thistles, then what else do you conclude? But then that piece of ground is worthless and just needs to be thrown away, needs to be cast out. In the same way, he says, if after hearing the gospel, only more thorns of rebellion are produced in your heart, what else can God do? What else could I say? He's exasperated. He's bewildered. He's like, and what else is there left for me to say? If that doesn't move you, if you can hear the story about God who took on his own wrath for you, and that just doesn't move you. He says, there's nothing left I can say. I understand those of you in here who don't really believe the gospel, and that's why you walk away. I understand that. Those of you that are in here who are like, yeah, no, I believe it. Of course I believe that God came and died for my sin. Of course I believe I deserve the wrath of God. Of course I believe that there's one God who created everything and breathed it all into existence and spoke it all with the word of his mouth and holds it up all by the word of his power and holds the molecules of my body together. He was and is to come. And of course I believe that I deserve hell, but God came and was ripped to shreds and humiliated for my sake so that I could be, oh, yeah, I believe all that. It just doesn't move me that much. That doesn't make any sense to me at all. And it doesn't make any sense to the writer either. He's like, what else is there left for God to say? If you believe that and it doesn't move you, the gospel is that you were so bad that Jesus had to die for you, but that he was so loving that he was glad to die for you. And only one of two responses is appropriate to that. For you to walk out in defiant unbelief and say, that's not true. Or for you to fall at his feet in abject worship. Only one of those two responses makes any sense at all. So I interpret this passage as the author giving a bewildered general warning to a congregation. A congregation that, like all congregations, like this one, is filled with both genuine and superficial believers. Not a description of one particular person, and he's not attempting to lay out the mechanics of individual salvation. If he were doing that, he might have used different terms. So enlightened, become partakers of the Holy Spirit, taste of the goodness of God's word. These are statements about the movement as a whole, and everyone who has shared in that movement has tasted of those things at least to some degree. That's my first observation about the passage. Here is my second. Number two, in this passage, we see that the faith that saves is the faith that endures to the end. In this passage, we see that the faith that saves is the faith that endures to the end. You see, the Bible teaches that once you've been truly saved, you cannot lose it. But it also teaches that one of the signs of genuine faith is that it endures forever. That's a big theme throughout the book of Hebrews. We have come to share in Christ if we hold our original confidence firm to the end. Hebrews 12:15, see to it that no one fails to obtain the grace of God, that no root of bitterness springs up and causes trouble, and by it many become defiled or destroyed. Bitterness and unforgiveness can grow up in somebody's heart and kill their faith. I've watched that happen several times at this church, and it causes you to fail to obtain the grace of God. Hebrews chapter 10, verse 38, my righteous one, God says, shall live by faith, but if he shrinks back, my soul has no pleasure in him. We are not of those who shrink back and are destroyed, but of those who have faith and preserve their souls. Then Hebrews chapter 6, the chapter you're in right now, jump down to verse 11. Look at this. Hebrews 6, verse 11. We desire each one of you to show the same earnestness, to have the full assurance of hope until the end. You see that? You will have the full assurance of hope if you endure to the end. You will have the full assurance of hope only if you endure to the end. So on the one hand, I believe that once saved, always saved. But on the other hand, that only those who endure to the end will be saved. And that if you shrink back or fall away, you will not be saved. The only way that both of those can be true, that once saved, always saved, and then those verses right there in Hebrews, and that those can be true too, the only way they can both be true is if one of the signs of truly saving faith is that it endures forever.
1: 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So how does your endurance look today? 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Greer. Let's be honest, when it comes to the book of Revelation, most of us fall into one of two extremes. 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And yet, it's the very book that God gave to help steady us in uncertain times. 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I'm Molly Vidovich. Tomorrow, we're continuing this important discussion about the assurance of salvation. So please persevere with us to the end of this teaching. We'll see you again Wednesday right here on Summit Life with J.D. Greer. 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Greer Ministries.
2: 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I'm Angela. You're listening to Faith Radio. You know, when we think about our life, what's happening in our life, it's really easy to kind of like get a narrow tunnel vision of what's happening instead of having a view of the big picture. Like the here and now in life, what's happening now is just so chaotic that sometimes you might even feel that you don't even have the bandwidth to think about a bigger perspective, much less what's going to happen in the future. Coming up on God-Centered Life, Josh Moody's study explores how the future might be just the encouragement you need for the chaos of today. Stick around for God-Centered Life with Pastor Josh Moody as he continues his series through the book of Ephesians. He's in Ephesians chapter 1. All that's coming up in just a couple of minutes on God-Centered Life.
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4: When I was a teenager, I took cello lessons. It didn't take me long to learn that before I could pick up the cello and play it, I needed to make some preparations. First, I had to tighten and lubricate the bow. Then I had to adjust the height of the cello. Then each string had to be tuned. These preparations made a big difference in the sound. Preparation also affects the time I spend in God's Word and prayer. Going to bed early enough the night before helps to tune my heart. It also helps to meditate on Him as I'm going to sleep. Then when I wake up, I need to ask Him to help me connect with Him. I want the words of Isaiah 50 to be true of me. It says, He wakens me morning by morning, wakens my ear to listen as one being taught. What can you do to prepare to connect with God and worship Him in the morning? With Seeking Him, I'm Nancy DeMoss Wagamuth.
5: This is Hope with God. I'm Andrew Palau. In the Bible, Deborah was a powerful woman appointed by God. She was appointed to be a leader and a judge over Israel. She faced dangerous enemies and uncertain times, yet she stood strong. Why? Because she trusted God. Through her courage, her voice, through her obedience, God brought hope and victory to His people. God often calls ordinary people to do extraordinary things. Your voice, your life, it matters. And the same God who gave Deborah courage wants to meet with you today and give you courage. He wants to walk with you through it all and guide your life and show you that He does care. Do you want to get to know Him and discover His plans for your life? You can begin this way. Say, God, I want to know You. Reveal Yourself to me. Show me Your love and guide me in the right path, and I will follow You and serve You. Amen. Always remember, there is hope with God.
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8: So the theme is heavenly places. The aim is encouragement. If we really understand what the Apostle Paul is saying here about the heavenly places, if we grasp it as a church, then the result would be encouragement, not feeling so sad, not feeling so depressed, not feeling so discouraged, but encouraged.
9: Welcome to the God-Centered Life with Josh Moody. The heavenly places, that's the title of our study as we make our way early in a look at the book of Ephesians. Josh Moody is senior pastor of College Church, which is located in Wheaton, Illinois. We're jumping right into encouragement, Josh. Verse 3, God has blessed us with every spiritual blessing in the heavenly places, the name of our study. Now, what should our mindset be as we dig into Ephesians so that despite whatever the circumstances are, we reap those every spiritual blessings?
10: I suppose it's helpful to remember that the author of the letter was in jail.
9: Yeah.
10: And so he certainly, and this isn't like a cushy jail, this is an ancient Roman jail, presumably pretty unpleasant.
9: Yeah.
10: And And he wants them to be encouraged. So he knows what it means to have difficult circumstances. And of course, the mindset is thinking about, and the mindset of the heavenlies, the spiritual reality around us. Yeah. And therefore, our physical circumstances, our relational circumstances are put into a totally different context.
9: Can't keep those in boxes. They are intertwined to the spiritual reality.
10: Yeah.
9: Good. All right. Let's continue. We'll do a quick review of our previous material and then jump into our new material for today. Here's Josh.
11: When we're studying the Bible, it's often useful when we come to a first book to get a sense of, roughly speaking, what it's about before we dive into the details. It really helps. It's like, what's the big picture? What's this book about? And then we'll go through it. So the aim this morning is to give you the big picture. Now, as I say, this morning is an overview of the whole book. And what I want to show you as I now introduce the series and introduce this sermon is that this book, Paul's letter to the Ephesians, is not only timeless, which of course it is, it's God's word, that's what we believe here at College Church, but it's also a timely word. It's a word in season. It has particular relevance to our culture, to the church in the world today. And essentially our culture has lost its morale because it's lost its morality. And it's lost its morality because it's forgotten what the Apostle Paul is going to be teaching us here, which is all about the heavenly places. If you read through and if you want to follow us in this series, as I hope you do, as we go through the book of Ephesians, if you read through Luke's account of Paul's ministry in the book of Acts, you'll come across this big sister, namely the goddess Artemis. Artemis's temple was right next to Ephesus. It was one of the seven wonders of the ancient world. Massive. Can't really think about Paul's ministry in Ephesus without having this big brother, this big sister in your mind as the spiritual enemy. So in Ephesus, there was this spiritual power, heavenly power, that dominated you. And the Christians have been rescued from that. But now, some time has gone. It's about AD 62 or so. Most scholars think that Paul is writing his letter to the Ephesians from when he was in jail in Rome, probably towards the end of that time, his first captivity there, about AD 62 or so. And it's about 7 years that have gone by since Paul planted the church in Ephesus. When he planted the church in Ephesus, he didn't just plant like a little local church. He had lectures in a public space. Something I thought we need to get back into doing sometimes. He had lectures in the Hall of Tyrannus, public space, about Jesus, every day. With these Christian people who had watched the Apostle Paul be persecuted while he was there, and now he's in jail, they needed to be reminded of the true heavenly power that they had in the gospel and be encouraged. And I think that's what the Apostle Paul was saying here. In summary, what his message in the book of Ephesians is all about these heavenly places. Not meaning the place you go when you die if you're a Christian, heaven, but the unseen spiritual realm. And what he's saying is be encouraged. God has heavenly power. Let me show you how he teaches us. It's really the most amazing piece of writing, and it has so much spiritual power in it. So first of all, the theme, the heavenly places. Let me show you how this is emphasized again and again and again. One of the ways to know what a book in the Bible is about is by repetition. People have said how complicated the book of Ephesians is, but its basic theme is really clear once you begin to see it. So Ephesians chapter 1, verse 3. He begins by saying, "Blessed be God, the Father, our Lord Jesus Christ, who has blessed us in Christ with every spiritual blessing in the heavenly places." If you are a Christian, you have been blessed with every spiritual blessing in this realm, this heavenly realm. Your place in heaven after you die, if you're a real Christian, is secure because, in a sense, you're already seated there. Your place is booked. You're in the heavenly places. You have spiritual power. He raised us with him and seated us with him in the heavenly places, in the spiritual realm,
10: in Christ Jesus. He talks about that same theme of heaven and the heavenly places as the spiritual realm that we are now in Christ in different ways. And I'm just emphasizing a few of the most obvious in the book. But for instance, verse 10 of chapter 1, he also says to unite all things in him, things in heaven and things on earth. Or chapter 3, verse 14, from whom every family in heaven and on earth is named. But these heavenly, or chapter 4, verse 10, he who descended is the one who also ascended far above all the heavens, that he might fill all things, these heavenly places. But then that specific word translated heavenly places or heavenlies, he comes back to again at the end of the book, chapter 6 and verse 12, where he's talking about the armor of God and the spiritual battle that we're in. Verse 10, be strong in the Lord and the strength of his might. Christian, you don't need to be frightened. You're in the heavenly places. Be strong in the Lord and the strength of his might. Put on the whole armor of God that you may be able to stand against the schemes of the devil. Why? Verse 12. For we do not wrestle against flesh and blood. Ultimately, our wrestling is not against people, the physical world. It's a spiritual battle. We do not wrestle against flesh and blood, but against the rulers, against the authorities, against the cosmic powers of this present darkness, against the spiritual forces of evil in the heavenly places. God's purpose in Christ in the heavenly places encourages us. So the theme is heavenly places. The aim is encouragement. If we really understand what the Apostle Paul is saying here about the heavenly places, if we grasp it as a church, then the result would be encouragement, not feeling so sad, not feeling so depressed, not feeling so discouraged, but encouraged. That's his aim. You can see it at the end of the book, chapter 6, verse 21, where he's talking about Tychicus. Tychicus, Ephesians, Colossians, and Philemon probably belonged together as a set of books that he was writing at the time. And Tychicus, he asked to take the book of Ephesus with him and deliver it. And probably it was his task to read it out and probably to preach it to the congregation having read it out. So he commends Tychicus, the beloved brother and faithful minister in the Lord, will tell you everything. And verse 22, I have sent him to you for this very purpose. So what's the aim? That you may know how we are. And we'll come back to why that is about encouragement too in just a moment. That you may know how we are and that he may encourage your hearts. Ephesians, be encouraged. Why? God has heavenly power.
9: Yes, we're likely not in Ephesus, but Josh continues to show how this is our encouragement in just a moment. But first, a reminder that Josh Moody is senior pastor of College Church, which is located in Wheaton, Illinois. This is the preaching ministry that Josh distributes all across the planet, and we hope you're finding it beneficial. Love to hear from you. You can connect at GodCenteredLife.org. Back into Ephesians. Here's Josh.
10: That theme of encouragement is, I said we pick up why it's connected to how that they may know how we are, how the Apostle Paul is. If you come back to chapter 3, verse 13, you'll see Ephesus was written almost certainly from the Apostle Paul being in jail in Rome around AD 62 and his first stay in jail in Rome. And he doesn't make much play of him being in jail. If you and I are writing a letter from jail, we probably would have said a lot about it. He doesn't say much about it, but he does indicate why they need encouragement. So chapter 3, verse 13, so I ask you not to lose heart over what I am suffering for you. That is, he's in jail for the gospel, which is your glory. I ask you not to lose heart. That's his aim, that they would be encouraged and they wouldn't lose heart. They wouldn't give up. They wouldn't stop loving their wife. They wouldn't stop loving their husband. They wouldn't stop shepherding their children. They wouldn't stop leading their Bible study group. They wouldn't stop forgiving those who have sinned against them as they have been forgiven in Christ. They wouldn't stop telling their friends about Jesus, even though they perhaps they haven't yet said yes to Jesus. They wouldn't stop trying to do mission work. They wouldn't stop being present at the prayer meeting and praying for the persecuted church on Friday lunchtime. They wouldn't stop. They wouldn't lose heart. They'd be encouraged. Why? God has heavenly power. You, Christian, you, church people, are at the very center of God's purpose. And Artemis and the magical and all the different gods and all the different ideologies, that's not where the power is. The power is in Christ, for he has won the victory in the heavenly places. And if we are encouraged, as I say, if we really grasp this book, the end result will be encouragement, not losing heart, as we go through it. I hope it does that for us. It lifts us. It encourages us. If we are encouraged, then it will shift how we think and how we act. And Paul talks about that too. Verse 17 of chapter 4, he says this, "Now this I say, and testify in the Lord, that you must no longer walk as the Gentiles do in the futility of their minds." In other words, don't copy the latest fashionable thinking from the Gentile elite ideas. Don't walk in the futility of the mind of pagan Caesar or magical Artemis. Don't copy the futility of that way of thinking. Think biblically. No longer walk as the Gentiles do, which means our minds. We're no longer thinking the real power. Oh, yes, I'm a Christian, but if I really want to understand things, I've got to use some other set of jargon or ideas or philosophy or whatever it is. No, the real insight is in Christ. Which doesn't mean we don't read other books. I've read plenty of books that are not written by Christians. I'll continue to do so. But I don't want to have the futility of a non-Christian mind. I want to love the Lord my God with all my heart, soul, strength, and mind. So if we're encouraged, it will shift how we think, but also shift how we behave. Look at chapter 5, verse 14. I think he's probably quoting from a well-known... We've just sung a song that was written by one of our church plant pastors, and the music composed by our worship pastor, Pastor Eric Duer. It's a song that we're going to be learning and singing together, and they probably had songs like this too. And if you look at chapter 5, verse 14, he's probably, we don't know for sure, but he's probably quoting from a song that they would have known. He's trying to encourage them, remind them of this truth. He says, "Therefore it says, awake, O sleeper, and arise from the dead, and Christ will shine on you." So if we're encouraged, it will shift how we think, and we'll wake up. We won't be somnolent and lazy and going with the flow. We'll be active, energetic. Why? Because we serve a living Lord who rose from the dead. Awake, O sleeper. That's all part of being encouraged. Not losing heart. Not having the futility of a Gentile mind, a non-unbelieving mind, and having something to live for. A purpose. Be encouraged. God has heavenly power. He's writing to show us how God's purpose in Christ, in the heavenly places, encourages the church with spiritual power to walk in light and speak the truth in love. We haven't talked about speaking the truth in love. That's So all of that in chapter 4, chapters 1 to 3 are more doctrinal, and chapter 4 and on is more practical, those practical stuff all the way through. And in chapter 4 he speaks a lot about speaking the truth in love. And we'll do that when we get to it. So that's his theme, heavenly places. And the aim, the goal is encouragement. Be encouraged. Now, so what does that mean for us this morning? So I say there's going to be lots of practical application as we go through the letter to the Ephesians. But what about for now, this morning? I mentioned we were going to think a little bit about revival today. Spiritual power. I occasionally get asked to appear on radio. Some of you know that I have a media broadcast. My sermons go out through podcast and on radio as well, which means that occasionally someone asks me to appear on their radio program and answer some questions about some theme. And usually they'll ask me what you'd like to talk about if I'm going to say yes to it, which I don't always do, but if I do, they ask me what you'd like to talk about, and my answer is typically something like, I'd like to talk about Jesus. But this time, the particular program is airing down in Florida, I think. I had to get up at some very early hour to do their drive-through program. They wanted to talk about revival. And I was like, okay, sure. And so the first question in this live program is, what do you think about Asbury? Well, of course, there's been revival stories coming out of Asbury and other places like that in recent days. And so what do you think about Asbury? I said, well, I'll tell you what. First of all, I know nothing. I haven't been there. I don't know anyone from Asbury. I don't know. So you ask me what I think about Asbury. The answer is, I don't think much. I don't know. But if you ask me what I think about revival in general, then I'll tell you. And then I gave them my standard thing about revival. And right at the heart of revival is ensuring, if you can, that if God's Spirit is powerfully at work, doing all you can to ensure that the Bible is at the heart of it. And that will do its best to keep that revival healthy. One forgotten revival took place in 1921. It was the last revival that happened in the British Isles. It was took place in East Anglia and then spread up to northeast Scotland. It was a time of great economic depression. After the First World War, there had been promised to the country that it would be a home fit for heroes, and yet people didn't have jobs, and it was a time of darkness in the country and in the church. And one man called John Clifford, at the time he was famous, he had been a contemporary of Charles Spurgeon, so he must have been fairly ancient by then, I suppose. He said, the only hope for the church today is a revival of primitive preaching of the gospel. By primitive, it's a 1920s term. He didn't mean out of date. What he meant was the original Bible preaching. A little village called Lowestoft asked a man called Douglas Brown to come and preach for them. He didn't want to go. He was quite happy where he was. But he sensed that God was calling him, and he went. And revival broke out. Many were converted. Lives were changed. There was a movement of God's Spirit. Those who described it said that when he was preaching, it felt as if God was speaking to them. You had that experience? Something occurs to you on Wednesday that no one knows but you. And then you come to church and there's a song that repeats that phrase that you said to yourself and turns it to God. People sometimes come up to me and say, did you know that I was going? I have no idea. But God does. And he has power in the heavenly places. And he has loved you with a great love. The other thing they said about Douglas Brown's preaching was that it was apostolic preaching, which is what they meant was from the Bible, with, one contemporary account says, thank God apostolic results. So as we look around at our culture and the churches in this country and all the rest, we have global political crises and powerful elites and this religious idea and this non-religious atheistic idea dominating and being powerful. Here we are in church, around God's word. And what do we learn? God has heavenly power. And it's in his church that his manifold wisdom is revealed. If we are in Christ, therefore, be encouraged. Let's pray together. Oh Lord God, we do thank you for your word. We pray that as we go through this series and today, Lord, we would be encouraged that you have heavenly power. We pray, Lord, that this week as we go to our families and our homes, we will carry with us this message of Ephesians, that you have heavenly power and therefore we can be encouraged. We pray it in Jesus' name. Amen.
9: That's Josh Moody, and this is the God-Centered Life. So the audience to which this letter is being written, highly affected by Artemis and by Rome and all kinds of stuff going on. Magic, right? Ephesus was known for magic. So we're still in overview mode, and you gleaned perseverance, reaching a little head into chapter 3. Now, encouragement is especially important when someone, perhaps ourselves, is going through something that requires perseverance. But Paul is basically saying here, this is what the heavenlies mean to you in terms of your context and why you should be encouraged. And that's something that we can tap into, correct?
10: Right. So the real power is not the President of the United States.
9: Right.
10: The real power is not the postmodern ideology. The real power is not witchcraft around us. I'm putting it in contemporary context.
9: Sure. Yeah.
10: The real power is Jesus.
9: Yeah.
10: He's the heavenlies. He has won the victory in the heavenlies. And therefore, Christian, don't be scared about who's going to be in office or what the witches are doing down the road. Jesus has won the heavenlies.
9: Yeah, so we're moving from Artemis and magicians and Roman power to our context.
10: Contemporary context. Obviously, we don't have Artemis literally down the road, but we have other kinds of...
9: But we're identifying the challenges.
10: Yeah, and other kinds of, you know, Roman, you know, Christians in China. We shouldn't be... The real power is not in communism. It's in Christ.
9: Yeah. Terrific. Good. Well, we'll continue to dive into this and pull it apart and strive for clarity. Thank you for that, Josh. Next time we get together, we'll move further into the book of Ephesians and celebrate a brilliant hope.
11: It's a kaleidoscope, one scholar puts it, of brilliant lights and shifting colors. He's trying to persuade the Ephesians that despite what it might seem from the goddess Artemis, God's purpose is to bless us.
9: A hopeful study coming our way from the book of Ephesians. Next time, GodCenteredLife.org resources for you. 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
3: 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I'm Angela, and I am a recovering controller. I laugh because it makes me uncomfortable. 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And I thought, rude, because I was so convicted. There's so many times in my life where I've got this steely death grip of control or perceived control. Instead of opening my fingers, opening my hands, and surrendering to God. And then there are things that you just feel helpless in, like how do you overcome your own sin when we need help?
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16: The Prince of Peace offers us peace at all times and in every situation. Maybe today, God is calling you to be a conduit and a catalyst of peace to someone who's walking through a storm. This is Susie Larson with another Grow and Go moment, helping you to discover and enjoy what God wants to do in and through you. In the book of Nahum, chapter 1, verse 15, we read this. Look, a messenger's coming over the mountains with good news. He's bringing a message of peace. Jonah warned the city of Nineveh that God's judgment was coming. The people sincerely repented and received God's mercy instead. Over time, though, Nineveh lost the spiritual ground it had gained. Unfortunately, 100 years later, God called Nineveh, the capital of Assyria, a city of murder and lies. Wow. And though Assyria was a military superpower and seemed impossible to defeat, God could reduce them to rubble in an instant. Why would a loving God want to destroy a whole city? Well, when a city is so vile that it's known for only its wickedness, you can be sure that the weak and the vulnerable are the ones who pay the highest price. When lawlessness and corruption run rampant, the weak are the ones who are exploited the most, that suffer the greatest, and are most desperate for a defender. Here in the midst of this impossible situation, God proclaims good news and peace. Jesus brought the good news and brings the good news. He speaks peace to His people. And at the right time, He will deal with the wicked. He will defend the weak, and He will deliver His people. Maybe today, use your prayers, your gifts, or even your presence to bring the message of God's peace to a vulnerable person or people group. This is Susie Larson with another Grow and Go moment. For more resources, go to growandgotoday.com.
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21: 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As you know, summer is always a tough time for ministries like Destined for Victory. 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I once asked Pastor Paul to share his thoughts on the subject, and here's what he said.
22: It would be great
0: if your mortgage company or whoever you pay your housing bill to would say, hey, it's summer and I know you got things you want to do. 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
1: If you've been trying to do it in the power of the flesh, God has simply been teaching you that you can't change your life. You can't change your life. You can't get rid of your sins by your own power. You cannot clean up your act. You can't get your attitude pure. You can't stop some of your foolishness until the power of God is introduced into your life.
10: Is there a sin in your life that you're trying and failing to overcome on your own? If you feel helpless to overcome this pattern of sin, it's because you are. On today's

that our trouble will not last because God refuses to let the enemy have the last laugh. And so they are ready now for change. The prophet comes and tells them the word of the Lord, and God now is ready to move. So look at what he does. Verse 11 of Judges 6 says, the angel of the Lord appears on the scene, finds a man named Gideon threshing wheat in a wine press to keep it from the Midianites. I've said many times before, you don't even have to know about their culture or anything like that, agriculture, to understand this one thing. You don't thresh wheat in a wine press. Because you want to get out where the wind is blowing so that as you toss the wheat to the wind, it will help to separate the wheat from the chaff. And so you want to be out. Therein lies their problem. They're under severe oppression. The last thing they want to do is be out in the open where Midian can say, there's one of them. And so here he is, Gideon's in a wine press, a nice sheltered place, threshing his wheat. And look at what happens. The angel of the Lord finds him there. Verse 12 says, he appeared to Gideon and said, the Lord is with you, mighty warrior. Don't tell me God doesn't have a sense of humor. Don't tell me. I won't buy it. I know Christians who just think you're just not supposed to laugh, but so much. I really do. There are some that just look like they were baptized in lemon juice. Just sober, just somber. They just believe that's the way of godliness. Have a straight face, make it rather ugly, and just stay that way. That's your brand of Christianity. God bless you. I won't take it away from you, but don't rub that off on me. I have a salvation that can make me laugh. I have a joy that makes life worth living. I just don't believe that I've got to be somber. If Jesus gave me life to the full, I ought to be able to crack up sometime. That's why I don't go down there. All that nonsense and carrying on. Well, go on somewhere else. Go on to the first church of the Frigidaire. I'm going to stay here because let me tell you something. When I read my Bible, I find a God who has a sense of humor. I mean, you know, the scriptures, the Bible tells you very clearly that scripture is inspired of God, is profitable for doctrine, for reproof, for correction, for instruction in righteousness, and all of that. But it's also good for a few laughs. And here's one of them. Here's this man in a wine press threshing wheat, scared of the Midianites. The angel looks at him and says, how you doing, mighty warrior? When you look at Gideon and what he's doing at this moment, the last thing that comes to your mind is mighty warrior. That's just plain old funny. But it also teaches us an important lesson about the way God views us. I want to let somebody know that the way God looks at you is very different than the way you look at you. When God looks at us, when he's called us according to his purpose, saved us by his grace, he doesn't look at you according to the way you are at this moment. He looks at you as a finished product because of the high price he paid for your salvation. And so when God looks at you, he doesn't look at you and identify you by your current actions. He identifies you by his calling. The Bible says we are the called according to his purpose. And so when he called us, he gave us an identity. The identity preceded you to the planet. Your identity beat you here. Before you showed up on the planet, in fact, before there was a planet for you to show up on, the Bible says in eternity past, God made up his mind about you that you would be saved by grace and that you would be called according to his purpose. And he placed an identity on your life according to the calling, not according to your current behavior. The result is he can look at somebody scared to death and call him a mighty warrior. And so he looks at this man and says, you are a mighty warrior. Not only does he tell him he's a mighty warrior, he says, and I want you to know that God is with you. He's with you. You all are living in defeat, but God is with you. The enemy's been beating you up for breakfast, lunch, and dinner, and a midnight snack, but God is with you. And I've come to let somebody here know that you're living in defeat right now in your life, and you've got some habits and some attitudes, and you've got some sinful behaviors and some besetting sins in your life that are keeping you clearly out of the pattern of God's plan and purpose for you. But despite all of that, God says, yes, I will use that to discipline you. Yes, I will make sure you
know that this will never fly with me, but I also want to let

0: you know that I am with you. So you got to understand that the two concepts can coexist. You are disobedient, but you are also God's child. And whom the Lord loves, he'll discipline. Even his discipline is born of love, and it's a desire to bring you into obedience so that he can give you all that he has destined for your life. And I want to let somebody here know that it is absolutely true that God's been beating you up for your sins. God's been disciplining you, and you will never have peace until you confess and forsake your sins and get in God's plan. Don't think for a moment you're going to get God to sign off on your mess. But also understand that when the enemy comes along and says, see how you're living, you might as well give up. You're not a saint. You're not a child of God. You're a hypocrite. No, no. God looks on the heart. And you know what's at your heart? At your heart is the calling he placed in your life. And the reason why you haven't given up on yourself to this time is because God has begun a good work in you. And he has said, now look, I'm ready. If you are tired of going through the same changes, if you are tired of being sick and tired of the same things, now let's get my will done in your life. And I've come to let somebody know, don't listen to the devil when he tells you to walk away. Jesus loves you. He paid a wonderful price for you. And I don't care how many ups and downs you have. I don't care how many false starts you've had trying to get your life on track. In fact, if you've been trying to do it in the power of the flesh, God has simply been teaching you that you can't change your life. You can't change your life. You can't get rid of your sins by your own power. You cannot clean up your act. You can't get your attitude pure. You can't get rid of uncleanness of heart, of unforgiveness and bitterness and malice. You can't stop some of your foolishness until the power of God is introduced into your life. I've come to let you know, sometimes God has to help you get to the end of yourself. And you have to run out of personal options. You have to quit thinking that your solution is in some self-help book, that somebody with a TV show on in the evenings can tell you how to live your life. No, no, they can help you lose a little weight. They can help you get your finances in order. But if you're really trying to get your life changed, a man or a woman cannot change their own life. I'm not talking about merely fruit. I'm talking about getting down to the root. The root is sin. The Bible says we're born in sin, shapen in iniquity. And until you deal with your root problem of being a sinner and trust Christ for salvation and then trust him to teach you how to live and to transform you from the inside out, you'll never experience anything but defeat. And so don't even look to these worldly options. They are not options. You cannot change your life. Only Christ can change your life. You can do some remodeling, but Christ goes to the foundation and rebuilds the house from the inside out. If any man be in Christ, he is a new creature. And so God wants to do that in our lives, but we have to learn that we can't do it with our own power. And so when he brings you to the point where he brought these folks, then now we are ready to begin to experience what it's going to take to live in victory. I want you to know that God really shows us three important lessons here about going from a life of defeat to a life of victory. And the first is to take on a victor's identity. To take on a victor's identity. What the angel says to Gideon is, you need to start thinking about yourself the way your heavenly father already thinks about you. Because you can't go into victory thinking that you are a person destined for defeat. You've got to know that God paid too much a price for you to continue to believe that defeat is to be normative in your life. And so you must take on a victor's identity. It's another world when a person begins to think in victorious terms. I mean, even look in sports. There are certain competitors, individual competitors, and certainly certain teams that they just have an attitude about them that suggests I am never supposed to lose. Have you seen that type? I mean, folk who when they step on the track or the basketball court or the tennis court or wherever it is, whatever they're playing, their very attitude is, I don't even know why you're standing over there, you know I'm gonna beat you. And let me tell you something, God's children are called to live not in confidence born of the flesh, but we are called to be strong in the Lord and in his mighty power. And we are called to say to every enemy in our lives, I don't know what you're standing there for, because in Jesus' name, you gotta go. I don't know where you're going, but you gotta get up out of here. Not going to hang around in my life because Jesus purchased my victory. And so you got to understand that we are to take on the victor's identity. God calls this man a mighty warrior when he is clearly acting like a wimp. But I'm so glad we serve a God who doesn't look at you and say, God's with you, you wimp. Ought to be shame of yourself sitting up here in a wine press. What you think you're doing in a wine press? You can't even get decent wheat out. Now, God doesn't ridicule his children. God doesn't demean us. He doesn't talk down to us. He says, I love you and I want to call you up to your calling. I don't want to talk down to you. I want to call you up. God is calling somebody up right now, saying that it's time for you to lift your eyes above your circumstances and above your attitudes and above the things in your life that are clearly outside of God's plan, and to understand that in Christ you are a victor. And he says to him, you are a mighty warrior, even though you're not acting like it, even though you don't look like one, even though I couldn't make the case based on circumstantial evidence right now. You are a mighty warrior. Well, look at Gideon's response. Gideon says, well, if that's the truth, then why is all this happening to us? And where are all the wonders our fathers told us about when they came out of Egypt? See, he's used to thinking in those battered terms, those defeated terms. Poor me. Why is all this happening to us? And I love the angel's response. Verse 14, he says, well, if you don't like what's happening to you, change it. In fact, the reason why I came to town is to tell you God's going to use you as the change agent. Now, when he hears that, he's really mesmerized. He says, I know you can't be talking about me. You must come to the wrong wine press. You're supposed to be down there with Jimmy and them. He's hiding over in that other cleft down there. I know you showed up at the wrong address. You can't be talking about me. And look at the case he makes. He says, because I am the weakest in Manasseh. You know, Israel had the 12 tribes. I'm the weakest in Manasseh. Manasseh's all right tribe, but not particularly strong. He says, and then I am in the weakest clan in Manasseh, and I'm the least in my family. Y'all see what this man is saying? It's like saying, I'm in the worst division in the NBA. I'm on the last place team in the worst division in the NBA. And I ride the bench on the last place team. I don't even get into the game when our coach knows we're going to lose anyway. You see what I'm saying? You know, one of those kind of folks, you might as well put me in. You know we're going to lose, don't you? At least let me get a little sweat on my uniform. I keep putting it on every night. Let me go on out there, run up and down the court. I can't be much worse than these folk. That's Gideon. Gideon is saying, I am not the guy you're looking for. Oh, but here's the wonderful news. He's exactly the guy God is looking for. You know why? Because when God teaches him how to go from wimp to warrior, he'll never be even tempted to rob God of his glory. And so God loves taking somebody like this and making him into a person called according to his purpose, because when you and I read about this, we say, okay, then God can do something with me. See, if God only used superstars, most of us wouldn't have any frame of reference. But read your Bible, God tends to ignore the superstar, and he'll go find somebody who was least likely to succeed. And the other thing he'll do, even those of us who come from some nobility or some place of strength or whatever it is, what God will do before he can use you right is he'll knock you down several pegs. Because what he'll do is introduce you to your humanity, so that even if you graduated high in your class, even if you've got a wonderful set of degrees and you've got a wonderful job or you've got a lot of money, you were born into wealth with a silver spoon and all that stuff, when God gets through with you, you will know that you are uniquely human. You just happen to have a little money, happen to have a nice job, happen to have some physical skills. You can play a sport well or whatever it is, but you're not fully yourself because God will show you your humanity. He can't use you right until he shows you your humanity, until you understand that you are a pot and he'll put a treasure in a pot. See, if you think you're a vase, he can't use you right. If you think you're an heirloom, if you think you have to be insured and all of that, no, God can't use you. God's looking for a pot, a clay pot. That's what 2 Corinthians 4 talks about. We have this treasure in an earthen vessel. It means we have this treasure in a clay pot so that when God puts his divine treasure in our lives, we'll never be confused as to who is the treasure and who is the pot. If you got it mixed up, God's got some more work to do on you. If you think you're part of the treasure, God's got some more work to do on you. And I advise you to humble yourself. See, the Bible says humble yourself under the mighty hand of God that he might exalt you in due time. Don't make God have to humble you. Humble yourself. If God has to humble you, he might have to put you in the hospital. If God has to humble you, he might have to strip you of your money. If God has to humble you, he might have to let your sins catch up with you. And there you are thinking you're all that and your family's gone. Listen, don't make God have to humble you. Humble yourself under the mighty hand of God. Say, Lord, I'm no one and you are everything. And until you pour your grace and power into me, my life is not meaningful. It's only significant when I'm in the center of your will. Don't make God have to humble you. In fact, I heard my daddy preach years ago. Some people are so proud, the only way God humbles them is he puts a casket on their back. And let me tell you something. We must learn to humble ourselves before God because that's the place where you can begin to experience victory. And so Gideon thinks he doesn't qualify, but he doesn't understand he is the perfect qualifier because he now knows, God, unless you do this, it won't get done. And so God is teaching him, I need you to take on a new identity. You think you're the least in your family. You think you come from a weak clan in a not so special tribe. But the fact is, verse 16, I will be with you. And you'll strike down all the Midianites together. And let me tell you something. I want to let you know that God says the difference between victory and defeat is me. It's not you. It's not you reading the latest book, not you discovering some new principles about your personal realities and all of that stuff. No, no. It's you plugging into my power. It's you learning to just simply live in obedience to me. That's all. Gideon, here's the plan. I tell you what to do. You do it. And then my power comes through your obedience, and my power makes all the difference. And so he needs us to be humble so that we're ready to obey. And so Gideon says, well, now if I mean, look at this man. He's just had this conversation with the angel. Angels told him he's a mighty warrior and that he's going to go out and defeat the Midianites. He's having a full-blown conversation, and look at what he says. Now, I need you. If this is really, give me a sign that it is really you talking to me. What? He just had a full-blown conversation with an angel, somebody from another world. And he's saying, prove it. You know why God put him in this book? So you and I can say, all right, Lord, I'm in. You can use somebody this bad off. I know you can do something with me. This is the most reluctant leader you've ever seen in your life. Prove it. And so God loves humoring us. And so the angel says, all right, Gideon says, I'm going to go prepare an altar and give an offering to the Lord. And so he goes, gets the goat, and gets everything ready. And then the angel says, all right, fix it all up and put it on that rock there. And when he does, the angel touches it with a staff. And instantly, the offering is consumed. And the angel disappears. And finally, Gideon says, oh. Verse 22, right in your Bible. Oh, sovereign Lord, I have seen the angel of the Lord face to face. Some of us are slow. And so God wanted to make sure you knew that you were not left out of the plan. So he put this dude in there. So that you and I can say, well, if God can make a victor out of him, he can certainly make one out of me. The difference between victory and defeat is the presence of God and our humility so that we are positioned to experience his glory. And when we do, we'll never be tempted to rob him of that glory. Because we'll know that it was always God who brought about our victory.
1: If you want to walk in the spiritual victory God has waiting for you, you have to be strong enough to admit you're weak. Thanks so much for being with us on Destined for Victory. Today's message, Dying to Enjoy Victory, is part of our teaching series, Dying to Live. 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
0: You are not who you act like. Somebody ought to thank God for that. You are not who you act like. You are not what's still wrong with you. You are not what your problems would suggest you are. You are not what your background dictates that you would be. You are not who some significant other in your life said you were. You are not anything other than what God said you are.
1: And that's tomorrow in our continuing message, Dying to Enjoy Victory. But until then, remember, He who began a good work in you will bring it to completion. In Christ, you are destined for victory.

0: feel about welcoming people into your home? I'm Angela. You're listening to Faith Radio. We broadcast out of Minnesota, and you've probably heard the saying, Minnesota nice. And when you get here, people are nice. We're very polite people. But there also seems to be this tendency of, I'll be nice and polite, but don't try to get too close and don't, you know, think that you can come to my home. It's like almost like there's a block that is important for us to overcome and to offer hospitality to people, to welcome people into our home, to have a place where people can come and experience God. You know, one of the things that I've realized is that I can create space for God to move, but I can't do his job. There's work that only the Holy Spirit can do, but we can create the welcoming space for people to gather, to focus on God. Coming up on Revive Our Hearts, Nancy DeMoss Wolgemuth is talking about creating a welcoming environment to the glory of God in your home.
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8: 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It's finished. But Jesus also has a continuing work. He sits at the right hand of the Father and he continues what he was doing when the Father took him up into the cloud. He pours out blessing on his people. He always lives to make intercession for us. 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
11: Your home may be a one side of a dorm room. 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It may be a double wide trailer. It may be a hotel room if you live on the road, as I did for many years. I've often said home is where you sleep at night in the years when I was traveling so much. But we can make homes out of wherever God has placed us that minister grace and the gospel and the likeness of Christ to those around us.
10: This is Revive Our Hearts with Nancy DeMoss Wagamuth, author of Adorned. For Tuesday, July 28th, I'm Dana Gresh. Time to rejoin my dear friend Nancy as we continue our journey through the True Woman Manifesto.
11: Some of you may have seen this issue of Good Housekeeping. It came out in May of 2010. The cover article has to do with 125 women who changed our world. And one of our listeners sent me a link to an article from this issue, that feature article. And she pointed out something that was said about one of those women, 125 women who changed our world, a novelist, Virginia Woolf, who lived in the early 1900s. And this article says that Virginia Woolf reminded us in A Room of One's Own, which was one of her books, of what remarkable things women might have written throughout history if they hadn't been too burdened by household cares and society restrictions. Our listener who sent me this piece commented on the article, and she said, as I read it, I was grateful for women who had excelled and changed the world. However, I wondered what your list of 125 women who changed our lives would look like. Somehow, I'm absolutely sure that their achievements are far more lasting. I assume that your list would remind us of the incredible, lasting, powerful, and life-changing legacy women have made by sacrificing, loving, and planting life through household work and through understanding the beauty of true femininity. Well, that reminds me of the next statement we come to in the True Woman Manifesto, where it says that we will seek to establish homes that manifest the love, grace, beauty, and order of God, that provide a climate conducive to nurturing life, and that extend Christian hospitality to those outside the walls of our homes. And so today we want to talk about having life-nurturing homes, including the ministry of hospitality. The home, if you think about it, was the first institution God ever created. It is the foundational unit of society. And if the foundation is crumbling, the whole rest of the building is going to have issues. Andrew Dixon White was the co-founder of Cornell University. He lived in the 1800s, and he said, if the time should ever come when women are not Christians and houses are not homes, then we shall have lost the chief cornerstones on which civilization rests. Our homes are intended to be places that reflect God, that reflect the gospel. We need a vision for our homes. I think so many people are just doing life without thinking about why and what they're doing as it relates to their families. Our homes were intended to be visible reflections of God. They were intended to be miniatures of the kingdom of God, the household of God. In fact, the Puritans saw the family as a little church within the church. This reminds me of something I stumbled onto on the internet the other day. It was so fascinating. There's a British sculptor named Willard Wigan who makes detailed, microscopic miniatures. His most recent one is a miniature of an entire church that is, you'll find this hard to believe, but it really is true. It's carved out of a single grain of sand that is set inside the eye of a needle. And you can't see it with the naked eye. They have to put it under a microscope, but when you do, it's an amazing likeness of a whole church in England, detailed. He's done other things like the Statue of Liberty and famous people. He does these microscopic miniatures. And people, they come and line up at these exhibits and displays around the world to look at these through microscopes. This is, as you might imagine, slow, painstaking work. But he said, I want to show the world that the little things can be the biggest things. Your home may seem tiny and insignificant in the whole scheme of things, but it's intended to be a likeness, a miniature of the family of God, the household of God. Our homes speak. They send a message. They communicate what we really believe. They communicate what we believe more than what we say communicates what we believe. So the question is, what does your home communicate? What message does it send out about what God is like? Does it manifest His love, His grace, His beauty, and His order? Does it point people to the gospel? Does it help them see their need for a Savior and make them thirsty for Christ? And let me say, by the way, as we're talking about home and nurturing, that single women are not excluded from this. All of us have the privilege of making homes, places of grace and beauty and order. And your home may be a one side of a dorm room. It may be a prison cell. It may be a palace. It may be a double-wide trailer. It may be a hotel room if you live on the road, as I did for many years. I've often said home is where you sleep that night in the years when I was traveling so much. But we can make homes out of wherever God has placed us that minister grace and the gospel and the likeness of Christ to those around us. You see, God is the ultimate homemaker. And when we make homes, we reflect Him. We are aliens and strangers that God has welcomed into His household of faith. He is preparing a place for us in heaven, which is His eternal home. We will feast with Him there. He will be our host at that meal. The cross itself, as Christ extended His arms on that cross, wasn't He issuing, in effect, an invitation to us to live with Him, to spend eternity in His home? God is a homemaker. And so we're called to be deliberate, to be intentional about building homes that honor and glorify God. And let me encourage especially you young wives and moms, from the beginning, to think about how you can make your home a welcoming, gracious, peaceable haven. First, for your husband. Welcoming when he comes home from work. You know, sometimes we make our homes spectacular havens or places of refuge for our guests, but we treat the people inside our homes like dirt. We need to treat the people in our homes as honored, esteemed guests. You might want to consider having one room or one part of your house that's ready for company. It's mostly picked up. And so you can feel comfortable to have people stop by, to bring people in, to welcome people into your home. We want to establish homes, this part of the manifesto says, that provide a climate conducive to nurturing life. We hear a lot of talk today about environmental concerns, climate change, pollution, how the environment affects the ability to sustain life. But I don't think we hear nearly enough about how lives are impacted by the climate inside our homes. That climate is affected by our attitudes, by the activities that take place in our homes, and by the general atmosphere of our homes. A climate conducive to nurturing life would be a climate of order, peace, grace, unconditional love, kindness, truth. A home where we experience the reality and the presence of Christ, where we talk about Christ, where we talk about His word, we talk about the gospel with our children. Are you gospelizing your children? I don't know if that's a word, but it is now. Are you declaring the gospel to them? Or you wait till they get to Sunday school or to their youth group and say they'll evangelize them there? Your children need to hear you talking about the things of God as a way of life. A home that is conducive to nurturing life is a home that is Christ-centered. It's word-saturated. Everything relates to Him. Now, to a large extent, we as women set the climate in our homes. We're the thermostats, the ones who set the temperature. We determine what the temperature's like. And so I have to ask, what is the climate like in your home? What was the temperature when you left home today? Is it a climate that is conducive to nurturing life? Or does it stifle and kill life? What stifles life? What kills life in our homes? It's a climate of criticism, perfectionism, anger, selfishness, pride, contention, performance-based love. If that kind of climate is in your home, ask yourself, how am I contributing to that environment? Am I doing something to make the climate of our home that way with my behavior, my spirit, my actions, or my reactions? I know we have a lot of listeners who are struggling to live with a mate who doesn't know Christ and doesn't honor the Lord, or children or other relatives who are not godly. And many of you have written to share that with us and to ask us to pray for you. Let me say, you may not be able to change the behavior and the attitudes of others in your home, but by God's grace, you can change yours. You're not responsible for the choices of others or for how they act, but you and I are responsible for our own choices and for how we react to the actions of others. I want to remind you that nurturing life, creating a climate conducive to nurturing life, is not a short-term task or calling. It requires time, patience, taking the long view. Some of you are into gardening, and you know that tending flowers or plants or growing vegetables, it doesn't just happen. It takes time. It takes constant work. Am I right? Care, weeding, fertilizing, an effort to nurture life. It takes being intentional. If you're not intentional about your garden, it will get grown over and the weeds will choke out the things that you really want, the beauty, the flowers, the vegetation. If you're not intentional in your home about creating a climate that's conducive to nurturing life, the weeds of selfishness and pride and rebellion will grow up and they will choke out the life in your home. And then also just a reminder that ultimately, you cannot make your children, your family, or your friends grow spiritually. You can, by God's grace, create a climate that is conducive to nurturing life, but you can't make them grow. God's the one who does that. What you can do is create an environment that is conducive to their growing spiritually. Now, the manifesto at this point says that we will create these homes, we'll seek to establish homes that are conducive to nurturing life, and we will extend Christian hospitality to those outside the walls of our homes. Throughout the Old and New Testaments, we see that God's people were to make room in their homes and their hearts for strangers, for outsiders. They were to open their homes and their hearts. In the New Testament, we see Jesus many times sitting down at meals with publicans, with sinners, with outcasts. We see in the early church that fellowship and ministry took place in homes. Throughout the scripture, we see that Christians are called to open our hearts, our homes, and our hands to guests, to travelers, to the poor and needy, to other believers. Christian hospitality has an incredible way of breaking down barriers, of softening hearts. It's a tangible way to put hands and feet to sharing the gospel. Until recent times, hospitality was the normative practice throughout the history of the church. In fact, the words hotel, hospital, and hospice all have the same etymology or root background as the word hospitality. And those things, hotels, hospitals, and hospices, were actually developed by Christians as a means of showing hospitality, a way of responding to specific kinds of human need. The problem is we became dependent on hotels and restaurants and other forms of outside-the-home hospitality. Today, it's just become much easier to delegate hospitality to others, to just send money so someone else can do it, rather than doing it ourselves. But I want to say that using our homes for hospitality, whatever your home is, whatever size, whatever value it has monetarily, your home, showing hospitality in your home should not be the exception. It's not just some believers who are great at hospitality. It should be the norm. Now, I would recognize that some people are particularly gifted at this. I think of Debbie Titus, who has spoken at our True Woman conferences. She is the queen of hospitality. I mean, she's amazing with her hospitality. But that should not intimidate the rest of us. All of us are called to make it a part of our lifestyle. And when we do, We express God's love and God's grace to others. That's what we read in 1 Peter chapter 4, where the apostle says, above all, keep loving one another earnestly, since love covers a multitude of sins. Show hospitality to one another without grumbling. Without grumbling. I can show hospitality, but sometimes I'm like boiling underneath because things are just not going right. I'm too harried. Without grumbling. What's he saying? Don't look on it as an obligation or a duty, but instead look on it as a privilege, an opportunity to express God's love. He goes on to say, as each has received a gift, use it to serve one another as good stewards of God's varied grace. Verse 11 of 1 Peter 4, whoever serves as one who serves by the strength God supplies. That's how you do it, through his strength. And why? In order that in everything, God may be glorified through Jesus Christ. We're not talking about entertaining people. We're talking about Christian hospitality. Now, there are a lot of myths about hospitality. I think some people assume that you have to have a big, nice house. You have to use fine china and crystal. You have to compete with the Food Network. You have to have a big budget. You have to put out a fancy, lavish spread. Your home has to be immaculate. Your kids have to be perfectly behaved. And you have to be outgoing and a great conversationalist. Let me say those are all myths. And in fact, when you focus on your house, your decor, your housekeeping, your silver, your china, that fosters a spirit of pride or self-consciousness or comparison. But when you humbly focus on Christ and on those that you're serving, it becomes a ministry. You're not trying to impress, not trying to perform, but just opening your heart to others, expressing the love of God, sharing with others what God has given to you, and welcoming others into your life. Christian hospitality is not an event you put on the calendar. Now, if you're going to bring people home for dinner, it would be good to put it on the calendar, especially, you know, like let your mate know in advance, discuss it together. But it's not so much an event as it is a lifestyle of sharing, giving, kindness, giving ourselves. And I'll be the first to say that hospitality is not always easy. The first year I was in my home, we had 1,600 people come through my home. And they just weren't marching through. A lot of them spent the night. A lot of them were there for meals or for a day at a time or for Bible studies or whatever. And that's when we were tracking how many were there. Hospitality involves challenges and obstacles. There's busyness, there's fear, there's expense. Some people are naturally more introverted and private, and I would be one of those people. It's not natural for me to just, you know, mingle with a whole group of people. For those of us who are a little more reserved, hospitality can feel overwhelming or intimidating, but don't let those things become excuses. Ask God to give you the strength to serve, as he promises in 1 Peter 4 that he will, and use creativity and learn from others who express gracious hospitality. Hospitality doesn't have to be full meals. It doesn't have to be running a bed and breakfast. It can be simple expressions of kindness. As I did last week or so, just taking out water and a snack to some kids who were working on my lawn. That's hospitality. It's showing grace. It can be honoring people who come into your home with notes or with fresh bouquet of flowers, making them feel special. And again, let me just remind you, start with your own family. Little touches, touches of kindness will go a long way in keeping a marriage fresh, in keeping your children wanting to be in your home. Celebrating special occasions. I see Jessica here, and we had a special birthday breakfast for Jessica. I had some things going on that week. I was up late the night before, but I managed to find some time to hang up some streamers and to get a happy birthday Jessica sign put up and to have a little bit of breakfast there. It was a blessing to her. It was a blessing to me. That's loving one another generously and graciously as God has loved us. Meals shared in the home, they don't have to be four-course meals. They can be simple. You can have somebody over for popcorn, and, you know, it doesn't have to be a big deal. You can prepare a meal together. And let me encourage you something I have found to be such a blessing. Before people leave your home, whether it's your own family, your kids leaving for school, your husband leaving for work, or guests that you've had in your home for an evening, stop to pray with and for them. I'm just wondering how many extra bedrooms we have in our homes collectively, while some people are needing a place to stay for a season of their lives. But we're too busy. I've had the great blessing over the years to have a half dozen different young married couples at different times, and a variety of students and single women who have lived in my home from anywhere from a matter of weeks to months to, in some cases, a few years. And what a blessing they have been to me. They keep me adaptable and flexible. I need them there. And it's a reminder that our homes, our houses, are not places to stockpile stuff that is all going to burn someday. But our houses are tools for serving, for ministering, for cultivating life, for sharing grace. When Jesus first came to this earth, he was denied hospitality. No room in the inn. And yet he came and opened his heart, his arms, his hands, his home to us. And what an incredible privilege it is to us to open our homes and our hearts to others. And when we do, I believe we are opening our hearts and our homes to Christ himself.
10: 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Now, here's a glimpse into one of those episodes.
12: Jill Miller joined the Revive Our Hearts Ambassador Program, serving women near her home in Pennsylvania. When she visited the Revive Our Hearts offices, she discovered that the ministry used the same kind of database that she'd been using for years in the insurance industry. Jill was uniquely suited to fill a specific need at Revive Our Hearts. So, Jill made a big commitment and moved to Michigan to be a full-time volunteer.
13: If you look at Moses' life, he has like three, we don't call them trimesters, but you know, he had his growing up years, he had his sort of shepherding years, and then his final years leading the Israelites. And most of our lives are broken up into those three chunks, you know, schooling years, productive years, if you will, and retirement. I mean, it's the same kind of thing. Most people, and not just the what I'm going to call the world, but even Christians, you know, that middle section, their productive years, you know, they're having kids or a job or whatever they're doing, that's like the key, you know, and then you know, rest or whatever. That is not true for Moses. I mean, his pinnacle was leading the Israelites, his third section of his life. And my life is like that as well. This third of my life is the end game. That what might have seemed like, oh, your productive years, you know, saving money and all of that, that was just prep so that I could be financially stable enough to do this for free and also intellectually learning how to do it so I could just step into it and be useful.
10: I love that. 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
0: 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Surrender. I'm Angela. 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Now, if you're like me, it might make you a little uncomfortable. Your heart might beat a little bit faster because surrender might be a struggle for you. 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Coming up on Time of Grace, Pastor Mike Novotny is going to share an often overlooked truth about following Jesus. 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
15: 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Hi, I'm Chuck Bentley with My Money Life from Crown. 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
21: 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But right now, here is Pastor Mike.
22: I want to talk to you about Jesus, because Jesus is always relevant, right? So here's the question I want us to wrestle with today. As Christians, are we honest with people when it comes to Jesus? Like, when you have a friend who's kind of interested in your spiritual life, or maybe they want to go with you to church, or when someone shows up here at the Core or reaches out to Time of Grace and wants to learn more about Jesus, am I honest? Are we totally upfront with people about what this is, how it works, and how hard it can be? But here's my question. Are we honest as Christians? Now, don't worry, I'm not going to say anyone is the worst here today, but when someone's interested in Jesus, are we upfront with them? And I think my answer to that question, my honest answer, is not entirely. If you've ever heard me talk about Christianity before or about our church's ministry, you might have heard me say something like this. I'm so glad that you're here. And I want you to keep coming back. And keep watching on TV, watching online, coming to church. Because the more you gather around the words and the promises of Jesus, the more peace you're going to have in your heart. So if you want peace, keep gathering. Hear how Jesus loves you and He's with you, that God is right here. He's got this. He forgives every single sin. His mercy is new every single morning. And if you want more joy in your spiritual life, then open up the Bible, not just Sunday after Sunday, but day after day after day, and read about the amazing Jesus who says He is your big brother, your perfect Savior, your ultimate sacrifice. And the more you realize the power and the presence of God, you're just going to have this joy like you've never had before, a joy that can endure through every season of life. And if you want self-control in your life, if you drink too much or you get angry too quickly, then get a group. Let us help you connect with other Christians who can know you and pray for you. They can encourage you. They can hold you accountable. And best of all, they can bring you to the cross of Jesus when you fall and fail. I mean, you've heard me say stuff like that, right? Get these roots, plant them deep in Jesus, and you will enjoy the fruit of joy and peace and love and self-control. Now, is that true? Absolutely. That's not some church pitch that we give to get people to fill these seats. That is absolutely the biblical path of Christianity. That's the promise of the blessing of God. But that's not the whole truth. In fact, when people would show up and want to follow Jesus, when the people who had gathered in the crowds were ready to check a box and make a commitment, Jesus didn't just tell them about the love and the peace and the joy.

He is worthy and he's worth it because he offers you the best blessings in all of the universe. So today we're going to open our Bibles. We're going to dig into Matthew chapter 8, and we're going to see two conversations that Jesus had with two people who are ready to take that next step. We're going to learn the cost from Jesus, but he's going to honestly tell us the incredible blessing of being with him. So if you have a Bible with you at home, or you want to just follow along here on your screen, let's jump in Matthew chapter 8, where we find these words. When Jesus saw the crowd around him, he gave orders to cross to the other side of the lake. Then a teacher of the law came to him and said, "Teacher, I will follow you wherever you go." Now, those are amazing words. You know, what better opportunity could Jesus have to build his church than this? Let me tell you why. Because verse 19 says that a teacher of the law came to Jesus. The teachers of the law were kind of like the Bible scholars of Jesus' day. They were the dudes with many leather-bound books, if books had existed back then, many leather-bound scrolls. These were the guys who could just like quote the book of Habakkuk from memory. And yet this guy wants to follow Jesus. He's smart, he's intelligent, he's committed to spiritual things. Even though he's a teacher, he calls Jesus his teacher in this verse. He doesn't demand, "Jesus, you follow me." He says, "Jesus, I'll follow you." It's a great start. What's even better is that this is the only guy in the entire group who says it. I did a little research this week on the phrase teachers of the law, and I learned that that phrase shows up 63 different times in the New Testament. And this is the only time it's good. There's one time where a teacher of the law kind of admits to Jesus that he makes a decent point in a biblical argument. But all of the other times, all the other 61 times, you know what the teachers of the law do? They try to trap Jesus and trick Jesus. They plot and plan and push back against Jesus. The teachers of the law by name are the guys who help put him on the cross. All of them, except this guy. When all the other teachers took a step back and crossed their arms, this guy is the only one who took a step forward to follow Jesus. He turned his back on the popularity and acceptance of his friends. He didn't need to be like all of his other colleagues and coworkers. This guy said, "Jesus, even if none of them do, I will follow you." And if that weren't good enough, did you hear this word? "Teacher, I will follow you wherever you go." That is the perfect word. Jesus, wherever. You want to go to Galilee? You want to go through Samaria, Judea, Jerusalem? Jesus, wherever. You're the Lord. You take the lead. I'm just here to follow you wherever you go. Now, come on. That is as good as it gets. So what would you have said to this guy? And imagine if some celebrity showed up at our church and he said, "I'm in." What if someone famous, some YouTube star, the Jonas Brothers, JoJo Siwa, Justin Bieber, Kanye himself, Aaron Rodgers, your favorite athlete, what if they reached out to you and said, "Hey, tell me about Jesus, because I'm all in." What if some billionaire, some philanthropist showed up to your ministry and said, "You tell me what to do. You tell me how much to give. You tell me where to serve. Wherever Jesus wants to take me, I'm in." What would you say to a person like that? Here's what I'd say. I'd look around at the crowds and I would say, "Shh, did you hear that? Sir, could you say that again? Did you hear that? Wherever. This guy will follow Jesus wherever." That, ladies and gentlemen, that is faith. That is what God himself is looking for. That's what I'd say. But that's not what Jesus said. Now check out his response in verse 20. Jesus replied, "Foxes have dens and birds have nests, but the Son of Man has no place to lay his head." Jesus says to this guy,

0: You really want to follow me? Sir, today the foxes will snuggle up in their little den, safe and sound, and they will fall asleep. The birds of the air will nestle up in their high nests, far from danger, and they'll fall asleep. Sir, do you know where I'm going to sleep today? In a boat. Read Matthew chapter 8. That actually happens. Jesus has no pillow, no mattress, no familiar home. He's going to fall asleep exhausted from an exhausting day of work in a wet boat. A hard brown plank will be his pillow, surrounded by 12 exhausted, probably stinky men. And he's honest with this guy. He says, you really want to follow me? What if it costs you? What if you have to give up your comfort, your safety? What if it's dangerous? What if you have to lose the entire life you used to know? Jesus' response actually makes me think of an experience I just had in Israel. A couple weeks ago, I was in the city of Jerusalem, and I had this really romantic idea that I was going to get up and I was going to run up the Mount of Olives just as the sun was rising and see the bright light shining on the city where my Savior lived and died and rose for me. So I looked it up on Google Maps, and I found out that from my hotel on the west side of the city, down past the Temple Mount and up to the top of the Mount of Olives was only about a 2-mile run. So there and back, 4 miles, I run quite a bit, not a big deal. But you know what happens? It was way, way, way harder than I ever thought it would be. Before I show you a picture, let me explain something to you. My wife and I were considering running the San Francisco Half Marathon on an upcoming vacation. But we Googled it and we found out that the marathon was way harder than we anticipated. In the half marathon, those 13.1 miles, the elevation climb in San Francisco was 792 feet. 792 feet up and 13 miles wide. And my wife and I looked at each other and we said, maybe not. I mean, this is our vacation. Oh my goodness. We want to walk the day after the race. And so we decided to not sign up for 13 miles because it was 792 feet tall. Well, back to Jerusalem. Do you want to know what I found out? As I was running up and down and up and down the hills of that city, in 4.4 miles, this is what happened. You see that? 900 97 feet of elevation gain. I ran a 10-minute mile. That's crazy different than what I normally run. And honestly, that's not accurate because I pushed pause because I was not running this race. I was not walking this race. I mean, I was stopping and gasping and almost dying. The city of Jerusalem was one-third the distance of a half marathon, but it was 25% higher in elevation climb. It was hard. I had this romantic idea of life in Israel, but it turned out to be way harder than I expected. And I think that's what Jesus is honestly telling us.
1: 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We'll be back in a moment with more of today's message. Right now, a lot of people are trying to figure out what's true. 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And when that happens, people don't just get confused about what's true. They get confused about who Jesus is. Because of your generosity, people are moving past the noise and back to the source. They're opening God's word, understanding it more clearly, and beginning to hear his voice with confidence. 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
0: wants us to walk with him, to run the race of the Christian faith. But he wants to dispel any romantic notion we have of what exactly that's going to be like. He wants us to know this is not a walk in the park. Christianity is not like walking the dog on a freshly paved suburban bike trail. No, it's kind of like life in Israel. It's kind of like running up the hills of Jerusalem. It's way harder than you expect. So what exactly is Jesus trying to tell us? What specifically is the hard part of following him, of being a Christian and staying a Christian in this life? If you know much about the basics of Christianity, you realize that it's not like we pay money to be a Christian. It's a free gift to be saved and have eternal life through the cross of Jesus. And it's not like you have to pay God with all these good works. You know, everyone is a step up the mountain until you get to see God. Seeing the face of God is a gift that comes through faith in Jesus. It's by grace, and it's not from us. So if that's not the cost, what exactly is it? What does Jesus want us to know up front as we start to follow him? Well, that's what Jesus explains in conversation number 2. Apparently, while the teacher of the law thinks about Jesus' sobering words, another guy comes forward. And in the second conversation, Jesus tells this guy exactly the true, honest nature, the cost of Christianity. So let's jump back to Matthew chapter 8. Here's what we find in verse 21. Another disciple said to him, "Lord, first let me go and bury my father." Well, that's a pretty good start, isn't it? This guy's called the disciple. In Greek, a disciple is a learner or a follower. That's a good, humble start. And he even calls Jesus not just teacher. Here he calls him Lord. That means, Jesus, you're the master. You get the last word. I'm humbly here to follow you. So this is a great start, right? And the only thing the guy wants to do is to first go bury the father that he loves. But that's not good enough for Jesus. Because this guy in verse 21 uses a word that offends God more than any other. It's the 5-letter F word. Did you catch it? F-I-R-S-T. First. Lord, first, let me go and bury my father. And Jesus won't have it. Here's his response in verse 22. But Jesus told him, "Follow me and let the dead bury their own dead." Okay, can I take a really quick tangent? This is a hard verse to interpret for a whole bunch of reasons. First, most Bible scholars think that based on Jesus' answer, this guy's father probably isn't dead just yet. He probably had an old, elderly, aging father, and he wanted time to take care of that before he followed Jesus. So, you know, Jesus, give me a few weeks, a few months, maybe a few years, but then I'm all with you. And Jesus' answer is kind of confusing too. Let the dead bury their own dead. Obviously, physically dead people can't bury anyone else. So what he seems to be saying is, let those who are spiritually dead, those who don't care about following me, take care of the priorities of this world. I'm not positive of that interpretation, but I do know this. The guy said to Jesus, "Jesus, I'll follow you, but first." And Jesus replied to him, no. First, follow. If I was going to summarize Jesus' teaching in Matthew chapter 8, it would be with those two words. In fact, if you're taking notes at home, I'd love for you to write this down. That with Jesus, you must first follow. The true cost of Christianity is what has to come first. That's what Jesus wanted both those men to know. And it's what he wants you to know today too. Now, maybe I could illustrate it like this. Let's imagine that these books that I have here represent the different parts of your life. This Bible represents Jesus. This book here is about leadership, so maybe this could represent your job. This one is about finances, so this could represent your budget. This one is a manual for writers. This could represent your education, college, grad school. And this one's called Love and Respect. Let's think about dating, marriage, family, kids. Now, Jesus in the Bible is very clear that he is for all of these things. He wants you to study hard, work hard, use money wisely, Marriage can be a wonderful gift. Having kids, grandkids is amazing. But what Jesus is saying is when you have to choose what comes first, well, then what comes first with you?
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2: Can sex between spouses be sinful?
0: Oh, that's a good question. Someone literally asked me that question at one of our question and answer services at our church. Very often we talk about premarital or outside of marriage sex being sinful. We warn in Christianity about adultery and about one night stands and pornography. These are all good warnings. It says in Hebrews 13, marriage should be honored by all and the marriage bed kept pure. But that led to this question. Well, what about inside the marriage bed? Can something that happens there between husband and wife be impure, displeasing, or sinful in the sight of God? That's a great question. And the answer is for sure. Yeah, every act of sex between a husband and a wife doesn't get God's stamp of approval because God doesn't just care about the sacred vow. I would say that's where good sex starts, but it is nowhere close to where it ends. I don't want to be too personal. I've been married for 23 years. Kim and I were virgins when we got married. But wow, we've had to learn a lot about Christian love when it comes to making love. We've had to learn how to put into practice basic Christian values like patience and kindness and selflessness of respecting each other's yeses and nos and not being pouty or moody. I think most couples who have like differing desires have to deal with such things. So can you sin? Yes. Here's why. It's so important, even within the covenant of marriage, that there be consent. That might seem obvious, and for most couples, it is a given. But in a lot of situations, it's not. Some people feel forced or pressured into sex. Sexual assault can happen even when there are wedding rings on both of our fingers. God is grieved by such things. We shouldn't take advantage of our neighbor, even if we're married to them. And so being patient and kind, respecting boundaries and yeses and nos, this is massively important so that sex is holy and sanctified instead of displeasing to God and sinful. Next, we'd have to admit that a husband and wife could look at pornography together. They could practice an open relationship. Just because they're married doesn't mean that there are no boundaries anymore. God cares about lust. He cares about our commitment to each other. Now, the book of Job says that we should make a covenant with our eyes not to look lustfully at another person. Jesus spoke about lust in the same way. So I want to make sure it's just you two, not you three or four or 10,000 images or videos. So consent and then purity. And then third bit of advice I'll give you is just the basic Christian ethic of love from 1 Corinthians chapter 13. It says love is patient. Love is kind. It's not proud. It doesn't dishonor others. It's not self-seeking, not easily angered. It keeps no record of wrongs. Love does not delight in evil, but rejoices with the truth. It always protects, always trusts, always hopes, always perseveres. Love never fails. It's so important when it comes to making love as well. I want to make sure that my wife sees my gentleness, my kindness, my sacrificial love, that I'm persevering, that I'm protecting, that this is a safe place where she can enjoy herself and not feel pressured or tension. No, this is the goal. This is when making love gets really, really good. So does God want us to be patient and wait until we're married? He does. But that's not where the godliness ends. Instead, we put our Christian love into practice by remembering all these principles: consent, purity, and a 1 Corinthians 13 act of love. So if you're married, remember that and enjoy yourself. God bless.
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0: Jesus said, "The kingdom of heaven is like a man who finds a treasure in a field, and with joy, he gives up everything he has to purchase that field." It's exactly what Jesus is teaching. You have to give up all the priorities of the past. Everything has to look different. But when you follow Jesus, you get a treasure. You get the Father and the Spirit and eternal life with all three, and joy that will never end.
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3: 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Now imagine there was something happening to you that keeps you on the outside of society. 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
9: How many disasters have been averted because one person refused to buckle under the strain? This is Max Licato. It's this kind of composure Paul is summoning when he says, "Let your gentleness be evident to all. The Lord is near. Do not be anxious about anything." The Greek word translated here as gentleness describes a temperament that's seasoned and mature. It envisions an attitude fitting to the occasion, level-headed and tempered. This gentleness is evident to all. Family members take note. Your friends sense a difference. Co-workers benefit from it. The gentle person is sober-minded and clear-thinking. The contagiously calm person is the one who reminds others, God is in control. Pursue this gentleness. The Lord is near. You are not alone. You may feel alone, you may think you're alone, but there is never a moment in which you face life without help. God is near. Be anxious for nothing. This is Max Licato.
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12: As long as we can handle our own issues, oftentimes we put God on the shelf of, I know it's important, but I just don't quite have time for it. 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

0: 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Mark is founding pastor of New Life Community Church in Chicago. I'm Wade Shepherd. Today we continue a new series called Love Stops and considering the unique ways that God's love can meet us right where we are. Mark, you're going to talk about those bleak moments in life when our trials have become seemingly unbearable and hope just seems out of reach.
1: Yes, and I know some people can relate to that, yeah. That you just feel like life is just unbearable. I don't know if I can continue on. I think you're going to be extremely encouraged by this message and the story of a woman who had really reached the end of her rope and was turning to Jesus.
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1: There's a story in Mark chapter 5 of a woman who had a problem in her life. Her problem was much like your problem and my problem. It wasn't a problem just of a day or two. It was a problem, like many problems are, that went on for 12 years. How many of you know it's not the flat tire that you can change in an hour? It's the problems that don't seem to go away, that are the same year after year, that test us, that push us, that weigh us down. That we say, when is this ever going to change, God? How long, O Lord, will I have to struggle with this? How long will this trial weigh me down? How many of you know what I'm talking about? This woman, the Bible says, she had been struggling with this trial for about 12 years. Jesus was on his way to heal a young girl, a little girl, because her father was desperate that she was going to die. And it tells us in verse 24 of Mark chapter 5, so Jesus went with him, with the father. A large crowd followed and pressed around him, and a woman was there who had been subject to bleeding for 12 years. Now we know from the Gospel of Matthew and the Gospel of Luke, who also tell this same story, that her bleeding was an internal bleeding. She was hemorrhaging on the inside. We don't know if it was an ulcer. She may have had colon cancer. We don't know what the bleeding internally was caused from, but we do know that she was bleeding. What happens when you lose blood and can't stop the bleeding is that blood is your life source and your strength. You become anemic. And when you're anemic, I don't know if there's anybody here that has ever struggled with anemia. It means you lose blood and your blood is not replenished. And what happens when you start struggling with anemia is that you start becoming very weak. You lose your strength. It feels like you can't get up. It feels like you have no energy for anything. And the lower your blood count goes, it can get so low that your heart stops. It can get so low that if you do any kind of exercise, you may go into cardiac arrest. What our doctors do is our doctors give you a blood transfusion, because if you go below 6, it's lethal to your life, and they like you to be at a blood count of about 11 or 12 so that you have energy within your system. This woman lived in a day where they didn't have MRIs and ultrasounds and colonoscopies. All they knew is that she was bleeding on the inside and there was nothing they could do about it. For 12 years, she'd gone from doctor to doctor. She'd gone to this doctor because they thought, hey, if you take these pills and these herbs, maybe it'll help you out. So she went and she spent the money and thought, well, maybe it'll help me, only to find out that she was the same. And then someone else would say, hey, I know a doctor. He lives over there in that town. He helped a cousin of a cousin of a cousin. I think it may work with you. So she would say, okay, maybe I need to go to that doctor. She'd go to that doctor and try to find a solution for it, and it wouldn't work again. And so she'd been to multiple doctors. None of them could help her. This was a problem that wasn't going away. This was a problem that seemed not to have a solution. In fact, I believe that she had been affected many different ways. If you're taking notes this morning, jot this down. Our need is usually the beginning of our journey towards the presence of God. I believe she had been afflicted in several ways. Physically, she had been bleeding for 12 years. She was weak, couldn't get out of bed, struggled to walk, bleeding internally but not knowing why. Financially, it tells us she had spent all that she had, all of her inheritance, all of her savings, all of the money within her home. She had pawned things off, her mother's jewelry and everything that she possessed. She had given it for the solution that she thought would help her out, and she was worse off than she started. So she was physically weak. She was financially depleted. She was socially alienated. When, under the Jewish law, if you had any kind of bleeding, you would become ceremonially unclean, which meant that if you touched another individual, you would make them unclean, and they could not go to the synagogue, they could not participate in any religious activities because they were considered to be an unclean person until they went through 7 days of cleansing and until the rabbi pronounced them clean. So in the past, people would come and hug her. Her kids would say, "Mom, how you doing? How you feeling?" They would be able to kiss her. They would be able to rub her on the back. But since she had this for 12 years, they were unable to touch her. If they touched her, they too would become unclean. So now when they greeted her, they'd say, "Hi, Mom, how are you? I hope you're feeling better now." She was spiritually isolated. Because under the Jewish law, if you were unclean, you were not able to go to the synagogue, which is the equivalent of our church. She would not be able to practice in religious activities or even enter the doors of a church because she was unclean. So here's a woman that can't be touched, a woman that can't go to church, a woman that's depleted her finances, a woman that's feeling physically depleted and physically weak all the time, and I can guarantee you that she was emotionally drained. And trials have a way of doing that to us. If you're struggling with a trial year after year, month after month, and it just doesn't go away, there comes a time where you're just drained. You're just tired. You've been fighting this forever. Trying to overcome it forever. Have you ever been at the point emotionally where you feel like, "I just can't do it another week. I'm just too tired. I mean, I had a fight, I've been doing good, but I'm just too drained to handle it." She was at that point. We're looking at a woman that was desperate. A woman that was tired. A woman that had tried. A woman that had been disappointed, disillusioned. A lot of false starts and nothing seemed to work. And here's what I want you to understand and know. I want you to understand that sometimes the very things in our life that look like our tribulation or trial, in God's plan, He can turn them into the best thing that ever happened to us. You see, "Well, how does that happen, Mark?" Well, let me explain it to you. Some of you are here because you had a dark chapter in your life. Some of you are here worshiping now because you had a crisis in your life. You would have never been here without that crisis. Some of you are here because you went through a dark moment. Your marriage was in trouble. You got depressed. You went to the doctor and they said, "I think you have 6 months. You had a teenage son that was caught in the gangs and didn't know how to get him out. You're 18 and found out you were pregnant and a single mom and weren't sure what to do. You got a pink slip in the mail. Maybe you started having anxiety attack, panic attacks in your life." And you see, sometimes the things that are the worst to us, sometimes our darkest chapters are the jump-starting point to get us on our journey towards God. Because as long as we can solve our own problems, as long as we can handle our own issues, oftentimes we put God on the shelf of, I know it's important, but I just don't quite have time for it. And sometimes our backs have to be against the wall. And sometimes we have to run out of options to finally look to the heavens and say, God, maybe you are the solution. Now, not everybody's here because at one time they had a crisis, but let me tell you, we all have crisis. I had a conversation with a man just 2 days ago. He found out that I was a pastor and he was a businessman, a real estate developer. And he said, well, I'm a lapsed. He named the religion he was from. And he said, really, I don't go to church. And I said to him, well, your story parallels so many people's stories. You know, it's important that one time you'll get to it, that it's something you should do, but life gets busy. You just don't get around to developing your spiritual life. It's kind of like exercising and cholesterol. It's like I should run, I should exercise, I should watch what I eat. I know it's the right thing. One day I'll get to it, but we just put it on the shelf and don't get around to it, and it could actually take our life. He said, that's exactly where it's at. I know there's a God there, but I just am not active in it. And you know what? I've discovered that many people that know that God is there, many people that know that there's a supreme being, many people that know, most people on the street know that there is a God that controls the universe. But the great majority of the people on the street live their life ignoring the God that controls the universe. And it's oftentimes when our backs are against the wall and we're in a crisis, then suddenly we take our first step to the journey towards God. Recently, Haiti, that just went through a major, major earthquake, and we're all aware of what happened there. Recently, because of the disaster that occurred in that country, they had the largest prayer meeting in the history of that nation. 1 million people came out to pray for 3 days of prayer and fasting. Anybody see that a video of that? 1 million people gathered together outside of Port-au-Prince with the president of Haiti there, calling out to God, crying out to God for his mercy. I'm told that 3,000 people got saved. 150 of them were former witch doctors. Now, what brought that about? A crisis. A crisis. This woman, the very worst thing in her life was that she'd been struggling with this for 12 years, but it's the very thing that God used. Now, God is not the author of evil. Never believe that God is the author of evil, because God is not evil and he does not bring evil to his people. But God can use the evil and the crisis and the problems in our life to bring good out of them. And it was this lady's struggle, it was her challenge that actually made her even be interested in Jesus. Because if it weren't for her struggle, she would have heard about Jesus and just thought, my life is too busy to go visit that man. But because she had a crisis and a struggle in her life, then suddenly her ears and eyes were open to the possible touch of God.
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1: Yeah, absolutely. Thank you, thank you, thank you, Bold partners. And I love the fact that we get emails like this one we got from Balaka, Malawi. This person says, it is my first time to listen to this favorite program, Bold Steps, for in it there is food for thought. More importantly, the word of God you impart to me and other members of the Yao community, which is in Malawi, Africa. Yes, it is today that I was tuning in. Then I said, this is the right program I like to hear, for it has helped me change my life. Since I was born, I have never heard what it means to be born anew in Jesus. Indeed, I have benefited a lot from this. Therefore, I urge you to continue dishing out such lovely programs. You know what strikes me, Wayne?
0: Yeah.
1: This person says, since I was born, I have never heard how to be born anew in Jesus. In other words, since I was born, I've never heard the gospel.
2: Wow. Until Bold Steps came
1: Until
2: along.
1: Bold Steps is the first time this person has heard the gospel. That just touches my heart. And you as a Bold Step partner, you help us reach people who have never heard the gospel before.
2: 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Here again is Mark Job.
1: The second thing I want you to understand is this, that personal faith is ignited by hearing, but it's maintained by our thinking. It tells us in verse 27, in verse 26 it says, yet instead of her getting better, she got worse. Verse 27 says, when she heard about Jesus, when she heard about Jesus, she came up behind him in the crowd and touched his cloak because she thought, if I can just touch his clothes, I will be healed. Now, she heard about Jesus when she was not near Jesus, but she heard about Jesus. You see, what happened when she heard about Jesus, and how did she hear about him? She heard about him because someone told their story of how their life had changed by an encounter with Jesus. Someone said, hey, well, my cousin had a friend that had a cousin that he was blind, and now they say he sees. And someone else told her, hey, I heard that there was a boy that was 12 years old that seemed afflicted and couldn't just always convulsive, throwing himself into the fire and into the water. And then this Jesus laid his hands on him and suddenly peace came, and now he's a normal boy. You see, they heard stories of people that had been touched by God's power. You see, there's power in a story. Some of you believe that you need more theology, and most of us do need more theology. But to be an effective witness, you don't need more theology. You just need to have a clear story of your own. You have to know your story. This is who I was. I was touched by God, and I'm not perfect, and life isn't perfect, but I'm different now because I've had the touch of Jesus. You see, people can argue with theology, but no one can argue with your story. Your story is your story. And this woman heard stories. I call it the holy rumor mill. You know, there's a bad rumor mill, right? The gossip, the critical, the bad. But you know, there's a holy rumor mill too. It starts spreading in the neighborhood that Jose's gone religious on us. Jose, you mean Jose? Yeah, Jose. You mean, yeah. I heard he's got religious. Really? Oh, yeah, man, he's not in the party scene anymore. You know, remember how he used to like be drunk every night? Well, now he's not. He's got a Bible. You see him with a Bible on his hand. Really? Yeah, you know, he's always yelling at his old woman, you know. Now look back, he's actually like holding her hand, going to like marriage retreats. I even heard he brought her a flower one time. Jose? You mean Jose, the Jose that we know? Yeah, that Jose. It's a holy rumor mill. Word starts spreading. You see it in my family gathering. Hey, Jose, you know, how you doing? I heard some things. The word spreads fast. It's a holy rumor mill. And then someone whose life is really not good, who they've come to the end, they're tired of the way they've been living, then suddenly they hear that Jose's changed. Now, they never thought that Jose could change, but now they realize, hey, if Jose can change, maybe I can change too. Why? I heard it through the holy rumor mill. Because, listen, your story is the tool that God uses oftentimes to impart faith to people that don't believe. Your story makes others believe, maybe I too can change. Maybe my marriage too can turn around. Maybe I too can live different. You see, there's something about your story. It's just a simple story, but it causes other people to believe that there's hope for them. You see, most people aren't interested in religion, so they'll never come to a place like this just to be more religious. But there are people that come to a place like this because they've heard the holy rumor mill. They've heard you can change. This woman would have never followed Jesus, even taken a journey to see Jesus because of just to hear another lecture. She was tired of lectures. But she heard that Jesus could change people. Oh, there's 4 miles to go. I know, but if I touch him, I could be healed. She had to tell herself over and over, this is how faith works. Deposit of faith could be in you, but you have to keep that faith going over and over, because before there's a release of something, there has to be a belief of something. The power is never released first. The power is released because of our faith. We believe. And our faith causes us to press through. It's your faith that takes you to Jesus.
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1: Yes, and most of you are familiar with that name. Dr. Gary Chapman has written just a lot of books helping people out, especially marriages, known for the 5 love languages. You know, Gary, most men I know would say they love their wives and believe in them, but somewhere along the way, that love isn't always landing the way it should. In your book, The 5 Love Languages for Men, you talk about the difference between trying to love your spouse and actually speaking her love language. What do you mean by that?
3: Well, you know, what's really important is that the wife feels loved. That's what you're trying to communicate. But if you're speaking your own love language, that is what you think might make her feel love, you're probably missing the mark because her love language may be totally different. So it takes some effort. First of all, you have to discover it, and then it takes effort to learn a language if it's not natural to you.
1: I love that. So you may be speaking to her in Spanish and she only understands Mandarin, so to speak. And you think you're doing a great job, yeah. But she's like, I'm not understanding this at all.
2: How did you meet in the first place for those languages, huh?
1: But this is so true because, you know, as a pastor, Gary, I talk to so many women that genuinely feel unloved, or at least they don't sense that they're a priority or nurtured. And I talk to the husbands and they say, no, I love her with all my heart. But so there's something breaking down in that communication.
3: Yeah, and that's what the languages are all about. It's learning how to communicate love in a way that's meaningful to your wife so that she genuinely feels loved by you. And of course, you need to feel loved too, guys. You know that. And sometimes you're saying to yourself, I just wish she would, you know. Yeah. You're probably saying something about your own love language. You want to be loved in a way that's meaningful to you.
2: Well, we'll send you a copy of this Bold Step gift today when you give a gift of any amount to support Bold Steps. 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I'm Wayne Shepherd, inviting you to come back tomorrow for the second half of today's lesson. 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
7: I remember taking our first child to the pediatrician, and my doctor, who was a friend, said, okay, I want you to make sure you do this week. 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

Welcome to Suzy Larson Live. Always so honored to get to spend this time with you. In fact, I look forward to bringing you conversations every single day that hopefully inspire you in your faith walk, that deepen your understanding of God's Word, and that heightens your awareness of His very real presence in your life. Well, this begins a four-part series where I'll be talking with you about trust. It's such an interesting topic, isn't it? I mean, there are times in Scripture where trust and faith are interchangeable. They mean the same thing. There's other times where they mean something different, and still other times where trust simply means rest. And I don't know about you, but I'm learning some deep truths about the trustworthiness of God. I think about Proverbs 3, 5, 6. You know, we see it quoted, we quote it, we see it on coffee cups and in frame prints. Trust in the Lord with all your heart, and don't lean on your own understanding. In all your ways, acknowledge Him, and He will make your path straight. That verse is all about shifting your weight onto Him. You know, when you lean, you put yourself in a vulnerable state, don't you? Like, you'd rather stand on your own 2 feet. Who wants to lean, really, unless you're exhausted? But we're called to continually lean on the Lord, to put our weight onto His promises to see if they stand, to trust Him. He's the object of our trust. We're not trusting in outcomes. We're not even trusting in our faith. We're trusting in the Lord Himself. He's the object of our faith because He's so faithful, but with your whole heart. So the question begs to be asked, are there parts of my heart that I'm still holding back from God? Am I really trusting Him with my whole heart? Trusting God is so important. You're going to hear me say this in this show and in the shows to come, that the enemy is so threatened by our trust that one of the effective ways he's found to destroy our trust is to try to dismantle our sense of identity. He can't actually touch our identity, but he can try to dismantle our perspective of who we are. And he does that by asking questions about God's faithfulness. So that's why the rest of this verse is so beautiful. Trust in the Lord with all your heart. Don't lean on your own understanding. And otherwise, don't just think to yourself. You see in part, you know in part. And most of what we perceive is often incorrect. It's just not the whole story. Most of what you scroll on Instagram, you are not seeing the whole story. It says, in all your ways, acknowledge Him. And that word acknowledge is the same word, original translation, as be still and know that He is God. And that word know, acknowledge, it means to know God in an experiential way. In all your ways that you're tempted to trust in yourself, think to yourself, seek to encounter God in an experiential way. So it seems we're at crossroads in these places where we may be having a hard time trusting God. Are we going to seek to encounter the God of Scripture? Are we going to try to keep a white-knuckle grip as if we can somehow control outcomes better than He can? Trust is a very big deal. And that's why I'm so excited to give away some copies of my new book, More Than You Can Imagine, What God Does When You Trust Him. We've got several things going because of Faith Radio and Thomas Nelson Publishers. I'm so excited. So you can text BOOK to 877-933-2484 if you want in on that drawing. But also there's a text campaign where you can get texts of videos from me, Addison Bevere, and other friends talking about resilient trust. And all you got to do is text the word trust to 877-933-2484. That's the word trust to 877-933-2484. More Than You Can Imagine, What God Does When You Trust Him. And of course, you probably recognize that More Than You Can Imagine from that passage in Ephesians, that God is able to do exceedingly abundantly, above and beyond all you could ever dare to ask or imagine, according to His work within you. He can do, He wants to, He will do, but will you allow Him to? There's no limit to what God will do through a surrendered, humble, teachable saint. God wants to do more than you can imagine. And that's what He'll do for those who are willing to trust Him. I wrote this book a year ago, and it's coming out now.

the faithfulness of God. So what's the difference between faith and trust? Kevin and I were talking about this recently, and faith is vision. You know, faith is your fuel. Faith is your vision. Trust is your decision. Faith is the substance of things hoped for, the evidence of things not seen. And the word faith is translated a core belief in God. That's what faith is. It's just this core belief that God is who he says he is. And the trust is willingness to put action to your faith because you believe God's going to do what he says he'll do. You're trusting him. You're trusting God to be God. And I want you to know, it's hard to trust someone that you don't know. It's hard to trust someone if you don't know what they're like. And you need to know something, that God deeply loves and cherishes you. I'm making a case for you to trust him here. He sees you. He knows you. He delights in every detail of your life. I'm praying that as we walk through this series of building resilient trust, you find yourself taking some deeper breaths, some longer exhales, where you relax your shoulders, you open your hands, you breathe in God's abundant grace, because this is not bootstrap theology. This is not hiking yourself up and I got to do this better. It's learning to lean in to the fullness of who God is, to receive the best of what he has for you. You know, he's the author of your faith, and he's going to be the finisher of your faith. So the more that you learn to do what Psalm 46:10 says, you've heard me teach on it plenty, to let go, sink down, relax, and be quiet, that's to be still and know that he is God. So in the very places you feel like wrestling and being restless and striving in your own strength, you let go. You not just let go, you let go and let God. You sink down into the soil of his marvelous love. You relax. I mean, in places where you feel restless and like striving, you rest in him. You relax in him. And be quiet is really, if your own words, if your own mouth is bearing testimony and bearing witness against what you know to be true about God, better to be quiet for a little bit and then know that he is God. It's just basically to have an experiential encounter in the very place where you're restless, where you're afraid, where you're anxious. That's Psalm 46:10 broken down. And it really is a picture of that abiding trust. And to build resilient trust is to strengthen you, and it's to honor God. No matter where you've been, no matter what you've done, no matter what's been done to you, God has so much more for you, more than you ever imagined. But you seize those treasures one faith step at a time, one trust step at a time. And I would say often it's in the context of community. That's why I want to do this series on this show, where we're doing it together. And I pray that as we walk this out together, you physically feel something changing within you, where you're like, I have an inner knowing, a more sturdy, resilient trust than I ever have before. I've like shifted my weight onto the rock of my salvation, and I know that he's going to hold me up. I'm praying that you will find yourself in the stories that I'm going to share in the weeks ahead, where you realize I'm in that story. That could be me, because we serve the same God yesterday, today, and forever. I'm praying so much that as you hear some of these stories, you share them with friends. And when you testify to the faithfulness of God, your own faith is strengthened. You know, the more that you learn to live into the most total sense, the genuine sense of who you are in Christ Jesus, the more miraculous your life will be. I want you to hear this passage from Ephesians. It's so powerful. And this is God's plan. Both Gentiles and Jews who believe the good news share equally in the riches inherited by God's children. Both are part of the same body. Both enjoy the promised blessings because they belong to Jesus Christ. By God's grace and mighty power, I have been given the privilege of serving him by spreading the good news. Though I'm the least deserving of all God's people, he graciously gave me the privilege of telling the Gentiles about the endless treasures available to them in Christ. I was chosen to explain to everyone the mysterious plan that God, the creator of all things, had kept secret from the beginning. First of all, do you know how radical this is? That the Israelites, the Hebrew people, God's chosen people, had to hear a message going, this is not just for you, this is for Gentiles too. Do you know how that must have upended their life? But Paul goes on to say, but God's purpose in all this was to

0: used the church to display his wisdom in its rich variety to all the unseen rulers and authorities in the heavenly places. In other words, as we learn to live into the love of God and to receive the good news and to receive his grace for man, I mean, it's just amazing. He's serving all the angels and all the demons. Notice, this is who God is. This was his eternal plan, Paul says, which he carried out through Christ Jesus, our Lord. And because of Christ and our faith in him, listen to this, we can now come boldly and confidently into God's presence. So he says, so please don't lose heart because of my trials here. I'm suffering for you. You should feel honored. Now, here's the part I wanted to get to. When I think of all this, I fall to my knees and pray to the Father, the creator of everything in heaven and earth. I pray that from his glorious unlimited resources, listen to this, oh my goodness, he will empower you with inner strength through his Spirit. Then Christ will make his home in your hearts as you trust in him. Your roots will go down deep into God's love and keep you strong. Do you hear that? When your roots go down deep into God's love, it strengthens you. And may you have the power to understand, as all God's people should. So this is another thing. This is a mandate and a charge that we should seek constantly and continually to understand. What? What should we understand? Here it is. How wide, how long, how high, how deep his love is. May you experience the love of Christ, though it is too great to understand fully. But when you grasp his love, when you start to live loved, then you'll be made complete with all the fullness of life and the power that comes from God. Now, glory, all glory to God, who is able, through his mighty power at work within us, to accomplish infinitely more than we might ever dare to ask or imagine. Glory to him in the church and in Christ Jesus throughout all generations, forever and ever. Amen. Wow. God's word is alive. Sissy Larson here, drawing from my new book, More Than You Can Imagine. We have a handful of copies of More Than You Can Imagine, What God Does When You Trust Him. 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We'll be back in just a moment.
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0: Welcome back to Suzy Larson Live. Today, I am flying solo, sharing with you about my new book. I love it so much. I pray it blesses you. It's called More Than You Can Imagine, What God Does When You Trust Him. We're giving away a handful of copies. You can text the word book to 877-933-2484 to get in on the drawing. Okay, I want to talk about what it means to live loved and how directly connected living loved is to developing resilient trust in God. I'm drawing from my brand new book, More Than You Can Imagine, What God Does When You Trust Him. And I had Lee and Leslie Strobel write the foreword. I'm so honored. Got some endorsements from Jenny Allen. Who else? I've got a few. Dr. Lee Warren, Stacy Eldridge, and a few others that are escaping me right now. But I love this book and I'm super excited about it. It really is all about building resilient trust because God does so much for the one who trusts him. In fact, he's good to everyone. He's even kind to the wicked, scripture says, but he's moved by your trust. And I've learned something about the enemy, that one of the ways he goes after our trust, he tries to dismantle the trust that we have in God, is to undermine our identity. So if you notice, there are places and spaces in your journey where trust comes a little easier. I mentioned this first segment, and often that's because you've got a history with God. But there are current spaces now where trust isn't so easy. And often it's because it's been an area of struggle, prolonged struggle, where maybe God hasn't come through yet, or he's allowed you to suffer long, and it's just, you're having a hard time trusting him. And wouldn't you know, just retrace the enemy's steps and notice how he's coming in the back door, trying to get you to doubt God, get you to look down, get you to doubt yourself, to feel insecure, to start looking down versus looking up. Because you know what? He is so threatened by you. He's so jealous of you. You have something, actually, you have many things that he does not have. If you are in Christ Jesus, Christ is in you. He's your hope of glory. You've got the Spirit of the living God alive in you. And that's God's down payment, his deposit into your soul to say, I'm coming back for you, hon. I'm coming back for you. And I'm putting my Spirit in you to mark you as one of my own. You know, when I'm at these conferences, I often say when I presented the gospel, do you think the angels look down and try to guess who's who in the zoo? Like which one of us belongs to God based on our behavior? Absolutely not. There are plenty of believers who act like unbelievers, and there are plenty of those who have not accepted Christ yet who act better than Christians do. It's not behavior. Ephesians 2:8-9 says, for by grace we are saved through faith, not of ourselves. It's a gift of God, not a result of works, so no man can boast. So how do you suppose that the angels know who's who in the zoo? I say it's the light in our heart. Scripture talks about that we carry around the treasure in these earthen vessels, and he puts his light in our hearts. I think from a spiritual perspective, I'm no scholar, I'm just saying, I think we glow. I think we glow with the Spirit of the living God. And the Bible says, all of creation groans for the day when God reveals who his children really are. In fact, I would go so far as to submit to you that on that great reveal day, when Jesus is revealed and every knee bows, every tongue confesses, some are going to kneel in horror, others are going to be kneeling in glory. Everybody's going down, but some are voluntarily going down. There he is. I knew it. I knew he was coming and I lived like it was true. Others are going to say, oh my goodness, it was true. And now it's too late for me. Every knee will bow. Every tongue will confess that Jesus Christ is Lord. What you have, if you are in Christ, is the Spirit of the living God alive in you. The same power that rose Christ from the grave is alive in you. What you have is a secure eternity. No one can snatch you out of God's hands. What you have is an identity. We once had no identity. We were spiritual orphans. And now we are heirs. We have been transferred out of the kingdom of darkness into the kingdom of God's dear Son. No one can snatch us out of God's hand. No one can change our eternal status, that we are now heirs of God, joint heirs with Christ. We are part of the citizen of the heavenly kingdom, the heavenly army of worshipers and followers of Jesus. You've got promises written over your head that are yes and amen. You got a call of God on your life that is irrevocable. So if he can't steal your identity and he can't steal your eternity, what can he steal? He can steal your joy. He can try to dismantle your trust. He can rob you of your fruit. And he can steal your eternal reward if you let him. That's why this conversation is so important. And it's why I wrote this book, and it feels so important for this hour. So I'm happy to tell you, we're talking about my new book, More Than You Can Imagine, What God Does When You Trust Him. And I just got to tell you, it's a hardcover book. It's a $30 value. And I'm so thrilled to be giving away copies today. And if you want in on the drawing, text the word book to 877-933-2484. Again, text the word book, just the word book, to 877-933-2484, 877-933-2484. So the thing is, we need to know how to live loved, because in those times when life is hard, we start to doubt that we're loved. We start to doubt that God is good. In my devotional, Streams in the Desert, you hear me refer to this often. It's just my go-to. I love it so much. I have others that I like too, but I think I've returned to this one more than ever. It's written by a gal named L.B. Kalman. I should say it's compiled by her. Many of the famous dead guys that I love, A.B. Simpson, anything I read of his, I just absolutely love. I think there's something from George Mueller in here, Andrew Murray, some of the others. So the verse here is 2 Corinthians 7:5. We were harassed at every turn. Why is it that God leads us in this way, allowing such strong and constant pressure on us? One of his purposes is to show us his all-sufficient strength and grace more effectively than if we were free from difficulties and trials. We have this treasure in jars of clay to show that this all-surpassing power is from God and not from us. Another purpose is to bring us a greater awareness of our dependence on him. God is constantly trying to teach us how dependent we are on him, that we are held completely by his hand and reliant on his care alone. This is exactly where Jesus himself stood and where he desires us to stand. We must stand not with self-made strength, but always leaning upon him. And our stand must exhibit a trust that would never dare to take even one step alone. This will teach us to trust him more. There's no way to learn of faith except through trials. They are God's school of faith. And it is much better for us to learn to trust him than to live a life of enjoyment. And once the lesson of faith has been learned, it is an everlasting possession and an eternal fortune gained. Yet without trust in God, even great riches will leave us in poverty. Without trust in God, even great riches will leave us in poverty. So what area right now are you struggling to trust God in? Can you think of one? It probably shouldn't be too hard. Maybe it's your family. It's your kids. It's your health. It's your future. It's the economy. It could be who's in office or who's not. It could be your neighbor. It could be a work situation. In what way are you struggling to trust God? John Eldridge writes this: safety is in God. The people you find there happen to be the people who love and adore him. God's love around us is paired with our choices to love, and that makes for a beautiful refuge. And 1 John 4:16 says, "And so we know and rely on the love God has for us. God is love. Whoever lives in love lives in God, and God in them." Why do I keep coming back to love? Because love is the highest order of the day. The greatest of these is love. Faith, hope, and love. The greatest is love. You know, learning to live loved, growing to know the love of God, is what upgrades our perspective and gives us a sense, a deeper sense of who God is and who we are. You know, maybe you've walked with Jesus a long time, or maybe you've just met him. Either way, I'm sure at times you find yourself thinking, there's got to be more than what I'm experiencing. And when you read those verses that speak of God's power to move mountains, that God's love never fails, that he desires to be intimately involved in your life, do you ever wonder why maybe your reality rarely feels marked by God's power or reflects that miracle-moving faith? Do you long to see his tangible influence at work in your life? So often we're stuck because we're refusing to trust, where we think it's God's move And it's actually our move. We think he's holding out on us. But maybe, just maybe, we're holding out on him. No judgment, no condemnation. But I think there is an invitation to at least ask God, is that true, Lord? Is it my move? Is there something I'm trying to control? Are there boundaries that I'm drawing? You know, the Bible says the boundary lines have fallen for me in pleasant places. And so often we draw these firm boundaries around our life to control our story, to control our lives, because we don't trust God. We don't think he's big enough or good enough or kind enough. But if you dared to trust God in those places that you're white-knuckling, trying to control, trying to manage, I think revival just might come. You know, after years of walking with God, facing down giants, glaring at some of my own seemingly immovable mountains, I've learned something that's beautifully true. He's still a miracle-working God. He's still the one who parts the waters, who creates beauty out of ashes, and who redeems stories in the most unfathomable ways. And you know what, friend? He's still the one in charge. We have the choice as to whether or not we'll trust him. And always with significant consequences and outcomes. If you read the Bible, you definitely see the collateral damage when someone preempts an outcome because they don't trust God. I mean, we're given such a gift by having the Bible. And, you know, in persecuted countries, most people don't have their whole Bible. They may have a page out of the Bible. We have multiple translations on our shelf, but we can get that 30,000-foot view where you see the whole arc, this whole story. When someone takes matters into their own hands, the ripple effect, the consequences are so significant. Why don't we trust God more? This is such an important question, and it's something worth wrestling with. To someone who's controlling your story, I want to know, how's that working for you? And if you're trying to control your story, I promise you don't have peace. You don't have rest. You don't have joy. You don't have trust, because you're trusting in yourself and not in God. He's so good. He loves you so much. That boundary line you're drawing around your life, going, I'll never trust another person again. I'll never let someone into my life again. God would draw such broader boundary lines around your life. He would fill that space with so much grace. He would be so much kinder to you than you're being to yourself. If there's a place where you feel stuck, if there's a place where you're just exhausted from trying to manage it, what if you right now opened your hands and handed it over to the one who loves you? Because he is still a miracle-working God. He's the God who parts waters. He's the God who creates beauty out of ashes. He's the God who redeems stories in the most unfathomable ways. And again, he's still the one in charge. So I want to say this again. You have the choice on whether or not you're going to trust him. But your choice has significant consequences. Your choice will reverberate into future generations. Think about that. Your story is never just about your story. Your decision to trust God or not reverberates. It not only reverberates in this life and really into future generations, it reverberates into eternity. That's how important your precious heart and story is. Will you trust him? Oh, I pray that you will. I'm Suzy Larson. We're talking about my new book, More Than You Can Imagine, What God Does When You Trust Him. And I just got to tell you, it's a hardcover book. It's a $30 value. And I'm so thrilled to be giving away copies today. And if you want in on the drawing, text the word book to 877-933-2484. Again, text the word book, just the word book, to 877-933-2484. More great conversation up ahead. We'll be back in just a moment.
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1: 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God is waiting on you. And God is waiting with love. He loves you. He'll put His arms around you. 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

0: Welcome back to Suzy Larson Live. I'm flying solo today, but I'm not alone because God is with me and you're with me. I'm so grateful. It's just you and me, baby. And I'm drawing from my brand new book, More Than You Can Imagine, What God Does When You Trust Him. And for the next few weeks, I'm going to share some content with you from the book. We're talking about the impact of living loved and how, as we build resilient trust in God, living loved is crucial. It's actually foundational. So here's my question for you. Are you living loved? Here's an excerpt from the book. To walk in the Spirit is to be deeply acquainted with who God is and how He relates to you. It means knowing and trusting God's love, revering Him as the ultimate authority in your life, and recognizing and trusting His voice when He speaks. Walking intimately with God equips you to navigate life when He seems quiet, never doubting His steadfast, unwavering love. The more you know His heart, the more supernaturally you will trust His hand. He is tender, compassionate, and kind. He is all-knowing, all-powerful, and always good. He's a good Father who disciplines us when we need it, defends us when we're under fire, and rescues us when we're in over our heads. Everything He does in us and for us is for our good and for His glory. So talking about the idea of building resilient trust, specifically as it relates to living loved, and I would submit to you that more that you learn to receive God's love, to be a recipient, to live in that receiving posture where you live with open hands, open eyes, wide-eyed wonder, and open heart before God, where His voice is the loudest voice in your life. His influence is the most weighty influence. His promises are more potent than your problems. When that becomes the defining factor of your life, trust will come easier, friend. But you build resilient trust by building a case for the faithfulness of God, because there are 1,000 messages coming your way telling you otherwise. And it's not just the world. We live in a hard world, fallen world. It's that, but we have an enemy who he knows his time is short, and he knows who belongs to the Lord. He knows who's faking it, who's posing, and he knows who's the real threat. And those who are the real threat are those who are filled with the Spirit of the living God. Because the call of God on your life is so significant and so much bigger than you are. If you got a hold of the love of God to the point where you firmed up your trust in God, what would happen in and through you and around you would absolutely disrupt the enemy's plans. So he's always trying to preempt an outcome. He's trying to get to you before you get to him. And so I submit to you that in those places and spaces where trust does not come easy, it's those places that the enemy is going after your identity. He does it over and over again. So looking for opportunities to trust God is actually a proactive way to go about this. And I have different places where trust doesn't come as easy because I've prayed long and have not seen breakthroughs yet. But as I've been working my way through my own content, I find myself saying out loud, I trust you, Lord. I trust you, Lord. It strengthens me. So I'm going to borrow that to you. I want you to just maybe text it in. I trust you, Lord. I trust you, Lord. It's powerful because he deserves our trust and he's proven himself trustworthy. And when we start to trust the Lord, the enemy's plans get dismantled. If we are trusting the enemy, if we put more faith in our circumstances, you know what? The enemy can steal your fruit. He can steal your joy and he can steal your future reward. He can't take your identity. He can't snatch you out of your eternity. But he sure can make your life miserable and he can rob you of eternal reward. Because I say this all the time, but every problem, every blessing is packed with eternal possibilities. They're not automatic. It depends on, do we squander them or do we steward them? And trust is so central to the way that you live. When you trust God, God is engaged, God is activated, and you start to see things in your story that could happen no other way. And yet so often, we get in our own way. I've said this 1,000 times before. I believe many Christians have a right theology around salvation. Like they're going to heaven. They know they're saved, but they don't know they're loved. And there's a day of account that Scripture talks about when all of our work will go through the fire. And the Bible says there'll be some that it's like they're barely saved. They barely escaped the flames with nothing to show for it. Nothing. Can you imagine having so little trust in God, so little faith that his promises are as potent as they've ever been, that you are preempting outcomes? You're drawing all your own boundaries all the time. You're controlling your story. You're living in your own little bubble. And you got nothing to show for it. Jesus dies this brutal death. He hemorrhages. His back is whipped open. He carries the weight of the world. And you got nothing to show for it because you really didn't trust him. I don't mean to shame, and I'm not trying to condemn. I'm just saying the Bible says the heavens gasp at that reality. That we would see what Jesus did and go, no, I'm going to dig my own muddy little puddle and drink mud water instead of living water. Yeah, no, I'm not going to trust the promises or believe that Jesus loves me because my insecurities or my abilities speak louder to me than Jesus' life and death and resurrection. That's a hard word, but it is a true word, and it's one we need to hear. You know, several times in Scripture, we see scenarios where God would have done so much more for his people had they trusted him, believed him, and walked in his ways. I want you to consider King Saul. His story is found in 1 Samuel. The man never got out of his own way. He kept making life all about himself, and he missed so much of what God would have done through him. But you know, he's not the only one. Many of the Old Testament kings chose their own way instead of God's. Many of the Old Testament Israelites chose their perspective and preferences ahead of God's. And you know, that broke God's heart. We see that God has emotions about such things. That there's times he was angry, times he was jealous, times he was absolutely brokenhearted. The first generation of emancipated Israelites never even made it to their God-given promised land. However, their children and grandchildren did. What happened? Did God change? No. Their hearts changed. Listen, they learned to trust in God. I don't want to miss a thing that God wants to tell me, teach me, or do through me. Do you? If God's waiting to expand my understanding of who he is so I can more easily trust him and live out my kingdom call during my time on earth, I need his influence. If he's waiting to enlarge my capacity to love the unlovely so I am less rattled by conflict and more purposeful in forgiveness, I need his power. If he wants to move mountains in my life and change the circumstances that are breaking my heart, I've got to believe in the power of prayer. I've got to persevere when it costs me. I've got to trust that his ways are higher than mine. If God has more for you and me, at some point, we need to trust him more than we trust ourselves. I've learned that we lose ourselves when we lose sight of God. When we lose sight of God, I pray you hear this, we feed our unhealthy appetites because we've lost our spiritual hunger. All our wandering and misplaced affections compel us to magnify our circumstances. We forget who we are because we forget who God is. Scripture tells us that those who are led by the Spirit of God are children of God. How do you know if you're following the Spirit's leadership in your life? Well, it's the Spirit that leads you into peace and joy, conviction. The Spirit isn't leading you into despair. That's the enemy's work. The Spirit isn't forcing you to rehearse your offenses. That's the enemy's goal. The Spirit isn't baiting you into fearing a future that God isn't a part of. That is the enemy's doing. And remember, he's a liar. We all follow a leader. Is your leader the enemy of the lies, your negative emotions, your past painful experiences, your desire to control outcomes? What takes up the most mental space in your heart and mind? That's your leader, because what you behold, you become. I'm Susie Larson. We're drawing from my book, More Than You Can Imagine, What God Does When You Trust Him. If you'd like to get in on the giveaway, text the word book to 877-933-2484. We'll be back in just a moment.
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Welcome back to Suzy Larson Live. I'm flying solo today, and I pray it's been a good time for you, really feasting on the Word of God, the love of God, the trustworthiness of God. We're drawing from my new book, which isn't out quite yet. It's called More Than You Can Imagine, What God Does When You Trust Him. More Than You Can Imagine is, of course, based on Ephesians 3, where God is able to do exceedingly, abundantly, above, and beyond all you could ever dare to ask or imagine, according to his work within you. That's the clincher. He's able. He wants to. He will do. Will you and I allow him to? So the whole book is about resilient trust. It's about walking in the Spirit. It's about spiritual warfare and how the enemy goes after your identity to dismantle your trust. I've been making that case for this last hour. If you just tuned in, once the live show's over, go back and catch the podcast. Share it with a friend. I think everybody needs to hear the idea that we are to live loved. It's the way to build up resilient and sturdy trust. And our trust in God matters. I said this a little bit earlier, but the difference between faith and trust, I'd say it this way. Faith is your vision. Trust is your decision. Faith is the substance of things hoped for and the evidence of things not seen. Trust is your decision. I'm going to trust that God is who he says he is, and he will do what he says he'll do. That means I'm not trusting in an outcome. I'm trusting in the God of outcomes, because always his ways are higher. His thoughts are deeper. He has all the information. And we so often default to our puny perspective. And I'm trying to make the case for that there's an eternal consequence to whether or not you trust God. So many people are impacted by your choice and decision to either trust God or not to. You know, and I said this before, but I'm going to say it again. Scripture tells us that those who are led by the Spirit of God are children of God. That's Romans 8:14. So how do you know if you're following the Spirit's leadership in your life? Well, the Spirit isn't leading you into despair. That's the enemy's work. The Spirit isn't forcing you to rehearse your offenses. That's the enemy's goal. And you're taking the bait if that's what you're doing. And you know if you're doing it because you're not growing in love. You're growing in hatred or bitterness or justification. The Spirit isn't baiting you into fearing a future that God's not a part of. That's the enemy's doing. And if you're in Christ, there is no future that God's not in for you. Who is leading you? Because we all follow a leader. Are you following the enemy's lies? Falling into his traps? Maybe it's your negative emotions. Are they your leader? Or your past painful experiences? Have you made some wrong conclusions about past pain? Maybe your leader is your desire to control all outcomes. How's that working for you? Whatever takes up the most mental space in your heart and mind, that's your leader. What you behold, you become. When we magnify the Lord, and it's not that you make him bigger because he's too great to measure, but it's you when you focus on who he is above all else, when he becomes the biggest, grandest thing in your life, then friend, you begin to see your story correctly. But that takes application. That is actually a decision. Oh, magnify the Lord with me. Let us exalt his name together. Magnify the Lord. You know, we reflect our most redeemed selves when we get to know God for who he really is. And then we shift our weight onto his promises because we do know they're sturdier than our circumstances. When we build that infrastructure in our hearts and our minds that supports God's goodness, faithfulness, and steadfast love, we now then have more capacity to carry what he assigns to us. You know, this is the thing. So often we think, again, I've said this before, I'm going to say it again. We think God's holding out on us, and he's not holding out on us. He's waiting on us. We're holding out on him. We're asking for these big, gigantic blessings, but we don't have the infrastructure to carry them. I kind of liken it to the lottery winners. If you follow the lottery winners' stories, most of them are far worse off after the fact. Why? Because they don't have the infrastructure to steward that kind of money. They want a quick fix. You know, it's the people who slowly get wealthy over time because they've learned discipline and focus. They have an infrastructure to manage things. It's the same in fitness. If you go from being a couch potato to try to run a 10K, you'll probably blow out your Achilles. Your body doesn't have the infrastructure to support that. You got to take baby steps and build a threshold to be able to manage it.
In the same way, you need a spiritual infrastructure to manage so much of what you're asking God for. And the thing is, He wants so much to bless you. And you reflect your most redeemed self when you get to know Him for who He is. When you shift your gaze off of your circumstances, off of your problems, off of the people that you want to blame and build a case against, you put your gaze on God. No matter what's been to you, no matter what you've done, Jesus' blood paid for it. And if we can get over ourselves and get over our puny perspective and get on to the things of God, there is just no demon in hell that can stop us from the high call of God in our lives. His promises are sturdier than your problems. And at some point, you got to dare to trust Him. And I would say, I submit to you that you got to build an infrastructure in your heart and your mind, which means practice, thinking, rehearsing, speaking, singing about the faithfulness of God. When you do that, then you'll have the capacity to carry what He is assigning. And what He's assigning is in part an answer to your prayers. Some of what He assigns, you don't even see coming. He has so much good planned for those who love Him. And the Bible says He withholds no good thing from those who walk uprightly before Him. This takes practice. It takes reflection and application. You set your mind on things above. You imprint God's loving kindness on your heart regularly. When the enemy comes in accusing, you're like, you got the wrong guy. I know my God. He's only good. He's only kind. And anything He allows in my life, He redeems, so I'm going to trust Him in this. You repeatedly rehearse the ways He's shown up in your life. Psalm 145 tells us to do that over and over again. Make that a practice of life. It will literally change your perspective and your physiology. Think often about His goodness. And when you do that more and more, your most intuitive thoughts will default to the fact that you're covered by, loved by, equipped by, empowered by a good God. Wow. When you start to make the case for His goodness, that's my book, Waking Up to the Goodness of God, is about, suddenly you'll start to wonder, excitedly so, what miraculous thing, God, do you have up your sovereign sleeve? And if you need a refreshing reminder on the goodness of God, I did a text campaign. All you got to do is text GOOD to 877-933-2484, and we'll send you a series of 2 to 3 minute audio texts on your phone over the next few weeks to make a case for the goodness of God. But I just want to say, that's your homework. Apply yourself to these things, because when you continually look for God's goodness, you'll see it when it comes, because it's coming, friend. But these infrastructures are not built overnight. Following Jesus, treasuring His presence, counting on His influence, viewing your life through the lens of Scripture, obeying Him when it doesn't suit you, trusting Him when your circumstances scream at you, refusing the enemy's taunts, accusations, and temptations because you trust God more than your fears, all of that is what it means to walk with God. The more you know Him for who He truly is, the more you'll absolutely love Him. I want to say that again. Know this love. Know this God, because the more that you know Him for who He really, really is, the more you're going to absolutely love Him. And the more you love Him, friend, the more clearly you will see yourself as you really are, as He sees you. When you live loved and called by God Himself, expectancy just bubbles up. It starts to arise. And you know what happens then? Faith awakens. That's when you get the vision. And then you know what happens? That's when you make the decision. I'm going to trust Him. God, I'm going to trust You. And miracles of miracles, you start to see more clearly God's involvement in your life like never before. Can you tell I'm excited about this message? I'm so excited about this message. It feels like such a now word for us, and it's a joyful word. It's an invitation, and you can trust God. So I pray that you will. I love you, friend. I appreciate you so much. And I want to invite you to be part of the drawing for more than you can imagine what God does when you trust Him. Text the word book to 877-933-2484. Today's show is the first in a series of building resilient trust, but I also feel like I need to mention
the good campaign. It's a text campaign. It will be a nice parallel to this process because you have to believe in the goodness of God in order to trust in God. I recorded 15 short audios. They're about 2 to 3 minutes long. 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In fact, that's some of your homework. 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Text the word good to 877-933-2484. Well, we sure love and appreciate you, and we'll meet you back here.

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3: 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Freddie Mercury, the lead singer of Queen, once said, quote, "You can have everything in the world and still be the loneliest man, and that is the most bitter type of loneliness." You know, deep down inside, I think we have a loneliness for God. The Bible speaks of a friend that sticks closer than a brother, and that friend is Jesus Christ.
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4: The Prince of Peace offers us peace at all times and in every situation. Maybe today, God is calling you to be a conduit and a catalyst of peace to someone who's walking through a storm. This is Susie Larson with another Grow and Go moment, helping you to discover and enjoy what God wants to do in and through you. In the book of Nahum, chapter 1, verse 15, we read this. Look, a messenger's coming over the mountains with good news. He's bringing a message of peace. Jonah warned the city of Nineveh that God's judgment was coming. The people sincerely repented and received God's mercy instead. Over time, though, Nineveh lost the spiritual ground it had gained. Unfortunately, 100 years later, God called Nineveh the capital of Assyria, a city of murder and lies. Wow. And though Assyria was a military superpower and seemed impossible to defeat, God could reduce them to rubble in an instant. Why would a loving God want to destroy a whole city? Well, when a city is so vile that it's known for only its wickedness, you can be sure that the weak and the vulnerable are the ones who pay the highest price. When lawlessness and corruption run rampant, the weak are the ones who are exploited the most, that suffer the greatest, and are most desperate for a defender. Here in the midst of this impossible situation, God proclaims good news and peace. Jesus brought the good news and brings the good news. He speaks peace to His people. And at the right time, He will deal with the wicked. He will defend the weak, and He will deliver His people. Maybe today, use your prayers, your gifts, or even your presence to bring the message of God's peace to a vulnerable person or people group. This is Susie Larson with another Grow and Go moment. For more resources, go to growandgotoday.com.
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8: Oh, don't you know, it's the Bill Arnold Show. It's Bill.

0: welcome to the Bill Arnold Show. I am looking forward to spending as much time as you have for me today. I've got Dr. Andy Scudinga coming on in just a minute. And then in hour two, Mark Vrogop is joining the show. It is going to be a wonderful couple of hours. So if you do miss any of today's show, I'm going to recommend in advance, you just go to the website and check out the podcast because it's going to be great, great content. I'm actually very excited to have Andy back on the show. He moved to Houston, Texas a while ago. But we're going to talk today about validation. You know, in Romans 12, verse 15, it says, rejoice with those who rejoice and mourn with those who mourn. And I think it's so important. Validation is so powerful, and it's oftentimes overlooked. And it's a gift that we give each other. And it doesn't mean that we're agreeing with everything, but it just means that I'm hearing you. I'm seeing you. Your thoughts and your feelings are important to me, and it's a big deal that I understand your perspective. And when people feel validated, they feel loved. Even if you don't know what to do next, if you say, I hear you, I see you, and I understand to the best of my ability what you're going through, it gives people this incredible, incredible gift. Andy used to be a regular guest when he lived in the Twin Cities, but he's moved to Houston, and right now he is the Chair of Online Psychology at Houston Christian University. Andy, so glad to have you back on.
1: It's great to be back. It really is.
0: Yeah. Are your parents listening in Colorado?
1: I doubt it because I forgot to tell them I was doing this today.
0: Well, we'll give you 30 seconds to call them if you want.
1: That would be, that might be pretty fascinating radio, to be honest with you. But I think I'll tell them about the podcast, which they've listened to many times.
0: Yeah, I hope you do.
1: Oh, yeah, for sure. Hey, yeah. Mom and Dad.
0: Validation is such a big deal because when you validate somebody, they feel like they're worth, I matter. Thank you. And I'm so looking forward to dissecting this subject today with you.
1: Yeah, it's a sneaky important thing that I've found over the years that some people are excellent at validation. Like it just comes naturally to them. They don't even think about it. They're just so good at, oh, you, that's terrible. I feel so bad for you. Mm-hmm. Or, you know, they're, oh, that makes total sense why you would feel that way. I completely get that. And then there's the rest of us who are not necessarily great at validation. And I'll be the first to tell you, this is something that I've personally been working on, trying to strengthen in my own life. And I'm not a natural validator. I'm more the, oh, I had a terrible time today with this project. Oh, well, it couldn't have been that bad, right? my response is usually, how do we fix it? Or how do I convince you that your life isn't as hard as you're making it sound?
0: Yeah.
1: Which is totally invalidating.
0: That's a problem solver, though. You're trying to just do what you do. I'll help you solve your problem.
1: Yep. And sometimes that's what people want. And sometimes it is the exact opposite of what they want or maybe need. It's a really, and it's a difficult balance because sometimes, you know, when you're in a work situation and someone says, hey, I've got this problem. It's really bothering me and I'm not sure what to do. That may be an occasion where you just problem solve because you might have to solve something quickly. You might have to resolve an issue between a couple of people quickly and you don't really have time to deal with feelings because it may not warrant that. Mm-hmm. But when you're in a personal situation, you know, a relationship situation, most of the time people don't really want you to immediately solve the problem. Mm-hmm. They want to be heard and validated for how they feel and what they're thinking.
0: Andy, let's talk about what validation is and maybe what it isn't. Because I know when you feel, when you get validation, it does bring with it a certain level of emotional safety where you go, oh, thank you. You get it. You get me.
1: Yes.
0: And you can't solve their problem, but they feel understood to some degree. And you feel like you matter. So that's a big deal.
1: It is. I mean, just that response alone. A lot of, you know, research has clearly shown that validation helps. It helps regulate emotions. It helps decrease arousal. It helps decrease stress because when we're amped up, we need something to help us kind of parachute down with that parasympathetic nervous system, mm-hmm. the part of us that says, "Whoa, it's okay. We're gonna calm down." But sometimes we need help with that, and a validating statement.

0: crazy, or I have the right to feel this way, or mm-hmm. I'm not wrong to feel this way. Now, validation is not necessarily agreement. I mean, validation isn't, yeah, you totally should feel that way. mm-hmm. Because, you know, someone, maybe they could be wrong. They could be incorrect. They could have, there could be a misunderstanding, but you can deal with that later as long as you upfront make it okay for a person to have those feelings in the first place. And I think that's really the key, is not necessarily saying, yeah, you should absolutely feel that way, or you're right and I'm wrong, or you're right and she's wrong or he's wrong. It's a lot more powerful to be able to say, I see your feelings and I understand why you feel that way, or I hear you and that completely makes sense why you would feel that way. And then maybe later you can say, I have some thoughts about this situation. Would you like to hear them? And then that opens up the door to have maybe a deeper conversation about what's going on or what happened or what's happening in the relationship that's might require some significant attention.
1: Mm-hmm. Andy, I've got this theory. I'll run it by you. And I know that mm-hmm. you are a psychology professor, so I think you've done some counseling work as well, correct?
0: Mm-hmm.
1: But
0: correct.
1: Primarily a professor. So when somebody feels like nobody understands me, nobody gets me, why am I so frustrated? I can't figure this out. And then they go and see a counselor, and the counselor mm-hmm. sits and listens without interrupting them. And then when they're done, the counselor says, acknowledges their emotions and says, I understand. And they go, finally, somebody gets me.
0: Right?
1: Yeah.
0: Yeah. Isn't that the truth? And it doesn't take that much. It really doesn't. That's why, honestly, I think that's why sometimes therapy is so helpful for people, because, you know, when you're, you know, a couple or friends or coworkers, teammates, whatever, when you have a personal relationships that's based on your everyday or regular interactions, and there's in particular conflict between the two of you, one half of the conflict may not really appreciate hearing your feelings mm-hmm. or may completely disagree. And that complicates things, right? You know, my response to someone might be, well, you shouldn't feel that way because I didn't mean it that way. Well, that's a terrible way to validate feelings.
1: I agree.
0: That's completely invalidating. Like, hey, I don't really care how you feel because you misunderstood the situation. And in all honesty, Bill, that may be true. They maybe did misunderstand the situation, but that's irrelevant because the person's feeling a certain way. And we have to recognize what that is. A therapist can just sit there and can be completely objective or maybe completely subjective and still have the ability to say, yeah, that's tough, or I understand why you feel that way. In their head, they might be thinking, man, you have got this all wrong. But in person, it's really easy for them to just simply sit back and listen and take it and say, yeah, I can see why you feel that way, because there doesn't have to be a judgment there. And I think that's the challenge for us individually, is how do we allow ourselves to hear someone's true feelings without judgment?
1: That's
0: very hard to do. I think, and I think the closer you are to the person, the harder it is to be able to do that.
1: Yeah, because you've got a history with that person. Sometimes it's hard to suspend your history when you're hearing something for the 29th time.
0: Yes.
1: So then instead of
0: 100% true.
1: Yeah, instead of hearing and understanding, you're judging, and then the defenses stay nice and high. If I'm feeling judged, my defenses are up. If I feel understood,
0: I do the same thing.
1: Defenses come down.
0: That's exactly right. And honestly, I believe that's the case for probably almost everybody in almost every type of situation. When we feel, you know, it's so easy to feel attacked when you're hearing someone else's feelings, and it's hard to separate that from what might be true. You know, you might, you know, like a husband and wife might be saying, or, you know, a mom and a son, or a mom and a daughter, whatever relationship, whether it's family or friends, honestly, the example doesn't really matter. When you've got two people who know each other and have a relationship of some kind, and one is really upset about what happened between them, it's very hard for the person who's maybe the offender to just kind of sit back and take it. take the emotional onslaught that they might be getting from the other person, because they might feel like, well, this is

0: this is really unfair. Your feelings are unfair. And so we feel attacked and we feel like, well, I have to fight back. And mm-hmm. that's our natural tendency because, like you said, we get defensive. Like when someone is saying, you're terrible at this, you were a terrible person and you treated me terribly. Well, we're automatically going to say, well, obviously you think I'm a bad person and I'm not. So I'm going to fight you. And it's really easy to go down that road.
1: Andy, would you say that most arguments sort of take on a higher escalation when the defensiveness is there and when someone doesn't feel understood? If you start with understanding, I think the conversations are always going to go better. And like you said, Andy, you don't have to agree. You just have to validate. Validation is the key.
0: That is exactly right. And what's also easy to do is like, it sounds like you feel terrible or it sounds like you're upset with me, but you just killed it right there, right? It sounds like you're mad, but anytime you put that three letter word in there, you're invalidating what you're saying and therefore you're invalidating what the feelings are. It's remarkably simple to talk about and put on a piece of paper. But for some of us, it's remarkably hard to practice every day because each one of us, right, we have our own things that we're particularly defensive about. If you realize that you have a bad habit of doing something and people point it out, how many of us really like that? Not too many. I don't know a lot of people who genuinely say to you, thank you so much for telling me about that huge flaw in my character. I deeply appreciate it. I've met a few people like that, and half of them are really honest about it, and mm-hmm. half of them are just lying. Right? They don't really mean that. They're just being nice because they're trying to avoid conflict.
1: Mm-hmm. There's so many things you can say that would be invalidating. If you tell me or describe something to me, Andy, and I go, oh, you're just overreacting. Or, oh, here comes the drama. Yes. Here comes the drama.
0: Yep. Yep. I think it's really easy. It's really easy to invalidate feelings. I'm very good at it. I've learned that over the years. I can be very effective at invalidating feelings.
1: And why is that?
0: And it's not intentional.
1: Why is that? Are you not comfortable with people's discomfort?
0: It depends. It's funny. If let's say, okay, in my work life, a student comes to me and says, I'm really upset about what you said in class. And it really bothered me. I've had this happen before. Not a lot, but it's happened a few times. And in that situation, I realize I'm the person in power because I'm a professor and I have some level of authority over students. You know, I grade their papers and so I control a grade that they're looking for. And I have expertise, you know, all the things that kind of not separate us, but, you know, in that situation, there's a power dynamic, right? And so when you have a power dynamic, I find it personally easier to accept criticism or frustration from a student like that because I have to kind of care for them in terms of, well, I have to be the adult, right? I have to be, you know, I have to be on top of this situation. And so it's easier to say, oh, I can see why you feel that way. Sure. Let's talk about it some more. Why don't you tell me what you're really feeling here? Why don't you tell me what I said that made you upset? And then we can have a conversation about that. But when you're two people on a personal level, that takes on a very different dynamic. And for myself, I feel like here's a hole in my game, right? In my personal game, I feel like I have to defend myself because I believe I might be right. And I think I'm not the only person who does that. I think a lot of people immediately feel like, well, you're wrong and I'm right. And that's not what validation is about. Mm-hmm. It's not about right or wrong. It's about recognizing and accepting that someone else is upset or hurt or angry or sad and dealing with it that way. You know, a great example that was given to me, I did not come up with this myself. This is actually my wife's example. She's like, when you validate someone, here's an example. You might be riding your bikes together and you accidentally cut in front of your friend or whatever, and they crash their bike. they fall off their bike, they skin their knees, they're bleeding, you know, not a serious injury, but enough of an injury that you're like, oh geez, that was terrible. The one thing you're going to do in that situation is not say, hey, I didn't mean to do that. That wasn't my fault. You should have hit your brakes. Like, what were you doing? Most of us, 95% of us, are going to go immediately deal with the hurt, right? We're going to stop the bleeding. We're going to pick up the bike. We're going to help the person up and say, are you okay? I'm so sorry that I did that, but let's deal with this first. And you might be thinking in your head, that really wasn't my fault. Who cares?
1: Doesn't matter. Nope, doesn't matter.
0: The person's hurt and you have to deal with it.
1: All right.
0: And that's what you do first.
1: Yeah. We're going to take a break, come back more with Dr. Andy Scuddinga. If you have a question or comment as we're talking about validation today and how important validation is, and just a reminder, once again, validation is not the same as approval, but when you hear someone's fear and or someone's disappointment and you just live with them in the moment and give them that understanding and that validation, it helps tremendously. But if you have a question or comment, the text line is open, 877-933-2484. Andy and I will be back in 90 seconds.
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8: I'm back with Dr. Andy Scuttinga. We're talking about validation today, so thank you for joining the program. I want to validate you for tuning in. So, Andy, in James chapter 1, verse 19, it encourages believers to be quick to listen, slow to speak, and slow to become angry. So
9: yeah.
8: I'm pretty convinced listening is a pretty important piece of the validation.
9: Listening is so incredibly important to relationships, and everything from I just met you to, you know, we've been married for 60 years and we can't hear very well, but we're still listening. Right? I mean, it really is the key, I think, to excellent relationships at whatever level relationship that we have. It's just learning how to listen. And the key to that is, of course, not thinking ahead of what you're going to say next. It's just listening and processing what the other person is saying. I think that's what the Bible verse is talking about, being quick to listen and slow to speak. We don't, in our fast-paced world with, you know, we have smartphones and Zoom and Teams and all these different things that we can use to connect so quickly. There's like pressure, I think, on us to talk fast, to get to the point, to have a response immediately, when really good conversations are the ones that are slow and thoughtful and deeper, because you have the time to listen, to process, and then formulate a response.
8: One of the things I try to do on this show is I say to myself, has my guest completed their thought? Have they come to a conclusion with their thought? Because it's really easy to interrupt, because stuff comes into your head and you go, ooh, I'll jump in right now in the conversation. But if you can listen without planning your response, I think you're going to have a advantage when it comes to hearing, understanding, and validating. Your thoughts?
9: I think that's exactly right. You know, when you were talking, I immediately had this memory of getting a report card as a kid. And it said something along the lines of, Andy is a blurter. He needs to learn how to not talk so much and be slower to speak. And of course, my parents pulled out the Bible and went right to James and, you know, the good teaching. Thanks, Mom and Dad, for that. And it took years to figure that out, right? It, like, years. I didn't learn that in third grade. I learned that probably when I was in my 30s, to just stop talking and be quieter and listen carefully and let the other person continue. I've become a much better conversationalist over the last 20 years because I taught myself, like you just said, not to be a radio host all the time, but to kind of be that way, to kind of look at conversations as almost you're interviewing somebody for an interesting paper you're going to write about them. So you let them, if you want to know something about someone, you ask them a good question and then you give them time to answer it, right? Instead of thinking of the next one. I hate conversations where someone, they rapid fire question you and you're barely done with one answer and they're peppering you with another question. I don't think that's listening. That's fact gathering, which is a totally different story.
8: Right. Andy, would you say your tendency is to ask curious questions or to start making assumptions?
9: Ooh, That I do both.
8: Okay.
9: But I think that's partly because of the nature of my background. Is I immediately start probably paying attention to and noticing things that maybe a lot of other people wouldn't, because I'm looking for clues and cues into what this person is that I'm talking to. And we've only been down here for almost a year now. So I meet new people to me all the time. And I find myself doing that right away. I'm observing and listening for things and watching them as much as I am asking questions. And so I do naturally make some assumptions about people. But then if I catch myself doing that, I try to ask them questions that will either, no pun intended here, validate or invalidate my assumptions. And I think when we're able to do that, it allows us to get to know a person more quickly and at a deeper level than if we're only relying on assumptions than we see. So like if you meet someone at church, you see them across a couple of aisles, you know, there's that time in church, meet and greet your neighbors, you know, and you go around. And if someone approaches us, I have to be careful not to do that, not to just make assumptions based on how they're dressed or how they're walking or how old they are, or young they are, whatever, but just kind of let it kind of unfold and then be able to ask curious questions. And, you know, I think everyone can have their own set of things that they really want to know about people besides what do you do, where are you from, and what do you think about the weather?
8: Mm-hmm. When I think of Jesus stepping into people's place, wherever they might be, I always go to John chapter 11 when Mary and Martha are trying to process Jesus arriving late, Lazarus is yeah. dead, and he gives two very different responses. And to Martha, it's, I'm the resurrection and the life. And to Mary, he just, one of the shortest verses in scripture was Jesus wept. And I thought, mm-hmm. am I willing to be like Jesus? I know that he loved Lazarus, so he was sad himself, but he stepped into Mary's pain with her. And
9: yeah.
8: he knew what was going to happen next, but he still felt that emotion and he stepped into her pain with her. And I bet it was enormously validating for Mary in that moment.
9: Oh, had to be.
8: Yeah.
9: I mean, here you've got the Son of God who is acknowledging you in a very raw and horrible situation, right? And she was probably mad too. Like, one of them was mad. Where were you? Like, you could have done something.
8: Right.
9: I'm disappointed in you. And he didn't, you know, notice he doesn't get defensive. He's like, look, lady, I can do anything I want. It'll be fine. Chill out. I mean, that's what a terrible response that would have been, right? The Bible would have been very different had Jesus acted like we do for all the things that people asked him and bothered him about. But it really is telling in that moment. What does he do? He cries with them. He shares their sorrow. And we can't always do that effectively. You know, sometimes people will tell us things that are horrible that we can't. We just can't empathize with. You know, if you've never lost a parent or a sibling to death or abandonment, you can't completely put yourself in their shoes. You know, if you talk to a victim of levels of abuse that are above and beyond what people would consider mild or heavy abuse, you know, like, so if someone is sexually assaulted, I can't completely empathize and say, I know how you feel, because I don't.
8: Right.
9: There's no possible way to know that. And so we have to be careful that we're not falsely empathic with people and say, oh, I'm sure that's horrible. I mean, that you can say that, of course. And that's not a terrible thing to say. But it's also okay to say, I have no idea how you feel, but it must be hard and I'm here for you, right? That's a way to validate someone without trying to kind of appropriate their emotions for yourself.
8: Mm-hmm. Andy, if you're going to go through any change in life, and if I was trying to encourage you to change something in your life, and I was a trusted mm-hmm. friend, and you were seeking my input, if I allowed you to feel understood and accepted for where you were at that time, that would create a safe space for you to grow, wouldn't it?
9: I think it would. Yeah. Because you're opening up a door of non-judgmental assistance. And I think that's a real hallmark of real friendship and trust to be able to do that. And it also shows care for someone to say, I see you doing something that's hurtful to other people or to me, or it's hurtful to you. You know, when you do X, you know, maybe when you treat people like this, here's what happens. And I don't know if you see that or not. When you come at them from the angle of understanding how they might feel, I think that can be a very powerful way to open up doors for people to have new understanding of themselves.
8: And can't you just keep teasing out with more questions? Help me understand this a little bit better. And that's not a threatening question. That's an invitation to say more. And sometimes the more someone can say, the more perspective they get, and they will then, I believe, say, thank you for listening. Do you have a perspective that you'd like to share on this situation?
9: Yeah, that's exactly right. And to add to that is we never want to go, I shouldn't say never, but we generally don't want to tee it up so that we get to say our point later, right? You never want to go in and be like, I'm going to let you share all your feelings so that I can share mine too, right? It's not quid pro quo. We're like, well, you get to say five bad things about me, so then now it's my turn. That also is an invalidator of everything that was said, because now you're just letting them know, I gave you your chance to speak so that I can have my turn. And that's never going to go well. You know, like if you're having a disagreement with somebody or conflict with them, you might want to save your part for later. That might be a different conversation at a different time, instead of kitchen sinking and be like, well, if you're going to bring all this stuff up, then I'm throwing my stuff in too. Mm-hmm. And we're just going to fight about a whole pile of stuff at the same time. And that's a less effective way to get things done with other people.
8: Mm-hmm. And Andy, I would say validation and trust are side-by-side companions.
9: I think that's absolutely true. Because if someone's invalidating your feelings, why would you trust them?
8: Yeah, there's emotional safety there.
9: Right. Mm-hmm. They're clearly telling you your feelings don't matter, really. And I've done this. Like I know this from both sides. Everyone could say, well, I've had my feelings invalidated many times, but it's also important to recognize when we do it too. I mean, I know that I've done this. I've been told that. It's a terrible feeling to know that you do that.
8: All right. You got me thinking. So I'm going to take a short break, because that's what we do around this time of the hour. And then when I come back, I got a bunch of stuff, because I want to take this validation and apply it in everyday life with lots of people who are difficult, especially people who have found themselves drifting into sin or drifting into disobedience or drifting away from God. So if you have a question or comment, the text line is open for you. Please send your thoughts over to 877-933-2484. We'll be right back with Dr. Andy Scuttinga.
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11: This is Hope with God. I'm Andrew Palau. In the Bible, Deborah was a powerful woman appointed by God. She was appointed to be a leader and a judge over Israel. She faced dangerous enemies and uncertain times, yet she stood strong. Why? Because she trusted God. Through her courage, her voice, through her obedience, God brought hope and victory to his people. God often calls ordinary people to do extraordinary things. Your voice, your life, it matters. And the same God who gave Deborah courage wants to meet with you today and give you courage. He wants to walk with you through it all and guide your life and show you that he does care. Do you want to get to know him and discover his plans for your life? You can begin this way. Say, God, I want to know you. Reveal yourself to me. Show me your love and guide me in the right path, and I will follow you and serve you. Amen. Always remember, there is hope with God.
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12: 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It was worth it all.
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8: My guest is Dr. Andy Scudinga. He is the chair of online psychology at Houston Christian University. So glad to have him talking today with me about validation. And Andy, validation, clearly one of the greatest forms of love, because we're saying, I hear you, I see you, you matter. All that is great. But what if someone's wanting validation for some sinful behavior or lifestyle or fill in the blank? We're pretty much saying validation is not approval, but how do we give them this loving validation and maintain a healthy boundary?
9: Yeah, that's a great question. And it's something that it's hard to do, because nobody really wants to go find things about other people to tell them to stop doing. And when you have a relationship, if it's built on trust and mutual support, that might be easier, a little bit easier, but it's still hard to do that. I think probably the best way is, with so many things, is just to be honest with somebody and be direct, but to do that in a kind way. And, you know, it could be something like, hey, I see that you've been doing X a lot more lately. You know, maybe they're drinking more, or maybe they've started using a substance of some kind, or we'll just stick with that example. Maybe you notice a friend has been drinking a lot more, and it's maybe becoming problematic. Maybe you pull them aside and say, hey, I've noticed this. Tell me more about that. What's going on? Is everything good? Do you feel like you're self-medicating? Do you feel like you're just needing to do this more? You know, like what's the cause for that? And you can approach that without being judgmental. Mm-hmm. And they might be like, well, what do you care? I'm like, well, I just noticed, and I just wanted to talk to you about it and see if you're okay. And if they say, you know what, I'm fine, I don't need your help, okay, then maybe that's all you say for now, but clearly it's an issue. And, you know, you don't want to be immediately like, oh, I understand why you're frustrated with me, because I'm asking, you know, that's going to turn them off right away too. Mm-hmm. So we have to be careful with kind of over-validating too, but you definitely don't want to be just saying, oh, I think that's great that you're doing these things that are really harmful to yourself. We definitely don't want to be doing that.
8: You know, Andy, I'm thinking the validation thing probably goes back as early as childhood, where you either thought to yourself, I'm going to try to express myself and someone will understand, or I'm going to try to express myself and I'm going to be criticized or dismissed or told or corrected and told I was wrong. It seems that we're living in maybe one of those two camps.
9: I think that's true for many, many people, especially those who were undervalidated as kids. I think my professional opinion is that it's harder for people who are undervalidated when they grow up than people who were overvalidated when they grew up, because if you grew up and nobody was telling you that you were good at something or good at anything, nobody told you positive things about you, how you're developing and changing, you're constantly going to be striving for that as an adult, or as, you know, particularly as a teenager. I think teenagers are especially vulnerable to those types of things when they're trying to discover who they are and what they're good at, what their strengths are. If no one's telling them that, I mean, there's danger there in looking for validation in the wrong places. Like, hey, you're just like us. You're a drug user, right? Mm-hmm. You're just like us. You're a gangbanger. You're just like us. You're going to sit in the back of class and screw around and not pay attention. And that's where you know, kids find validation in those situations. Or maybe at work, maybe you're working with someone who's the same person. They're sitting in the back messing around or causing problems because no one told them, you know what, if you would just pay attention and do your best, you'd be amazing at this job. But they're too busy looking for validations from people, you know, through their laughter or through their, you know, looks or nods or whatever. I think it's a real danger. And I think as parents and teachers and caregivers of younger people, we have to be vigilant that we are building people up and not tearing them down. And, mm-hmm. and, you know, there's always that, sometimes in Christian communities, we're like, well, we can't let any, you know, can't let any heads get too big. You know, you don't want people to get too full of themselves because that's not glorifying to God. And I think there's a danger in overdoing that and never validating people for what they're doing. Because validation isn't like, I think you're what you're getting at here is, it's not just individual, I'm validating your feelings, but we also look for validation for, am I a good and valuable person in society? Do I have skills and talents that are usable in different places? And if we don't have anyone telling us that, mm-hmm. man, that's tough. That's really tough.
8: Well, nobody did it better than Jesus. And I think of the woman at the well. I loved that. Mm-hmm. I love that passage. He didn't start with condemnation. He didn't say, well, look at, you're on your sixth man. You've had five husbands, and the one you're with now, you're not married to. He started just engaging in conversation, and he listened, and he asked questions. And then at that point, then he just revealed to her that he knew what was going on in her life. Mm-hmm. And then he invited her to drink from this living water that only he can offer. And that's when she started to be transformed. Or you look at Bartimaeus, the blind beggar. His friends are yelling at him, leave him alone, stop yelling. And Jesus stopped because the creator of the universe stopped because one desperate guy needed help.
9: Yeah. And he asked for it, right? He was kind of bearing his soul, saying, I need your help. Somebody help me.
8: Yes.
9: And if we say, hey, pipe down over there.
8: Yeah.
9: You know, again, you would never do that to somebody who just crashed their car. I mean, if you see a car accident and you're there and you stop, you don't get out and say, can you move so we can go?
8: Right. No.
9: You say, how can I help you?
8: Amen.
9: Do you need help? Or when, now, sometimes, you know, we have people on a sidewalk who say, I need your help. Can you give me some money? Okay. I don't think validation of them is just saying, here's $20, just, you know, go help yourself. Mm-hmm. That's a whole different thing. We could spend a whole hour talking about the philosophy of how to help people in those situations.
8: Absolutely. Yeah, absolutely.
9: Right. Well,
8: when you think of Bartimaeus, I mean, he gets to Jesus and then Jesus says, what do you want me to do for you? Mm-hmm. And I love that question because he's continuing to engage with Bartimaeus. And he's giving him dignity. He's saying,
9: yes.
8: I'm going to validate you. And you go ahead and tell me what you want me to do because you matter.
9: Yeah. It's like in Proverbs, you know, the Proverbs 20 verse 5, the purposes of a person's heart are deep waters, but one who has insight draws them out, which is exactly what you're talking about.
8: Mm-hmm.
9: So we can pull things out of people, and that can be incredibly validating.
8: Yeah. When you say to somebody, you know, I understand that what you went through, your experience is real, and whatever emotions you're having, they're making sense to you, then you're validating somebody.
9: Yeah.
8: I mean, if you had a mouse in your basement and you're standing on your washing machine because you're too chicken to do anything about it, you know, I could say, that's a real experience, Andy. And whatever emotions you have, they're making sense to you right now. So I'm going to validate those. I'm not going to say, oh, what kind of big baby are you? You're not going to take care of a little mouse in your house? But
9: exactly.
8: But it's comforting to have that kind of validation where you're just saying, you matter, I'm with you, and I get it to the best of my ability.
9: Like, oh, you're scared. Like, you're scared.
8: Right.
9: And they will say, yes, I hate mice. I'm terrified of mice.
8: Yes.
9: You can say, okay, well, do you want my help? You know, isn't that so much more powerful than...
8: It's kinder. It's kinder.
9: What are you doing?
8: Yes.
9: It's just a mouse. I'll stomp on it. I'm going to catch it doing that. Or I'll grab it. Well, good luck. You probably won't do that. But I can help you, right? Or just get over it, right?
8: Yeah.
9: There's so many ways we can invalidate people's feelings. Some of them are really obvious and some of them are incredibly subtle. But they all do the same thing, right? They take away the validity, the meaning of another person's feelings. And it's just not a helpful way of doing life with other people.
8: Yeah. Don't we want to be around people that largely understand us, and that if we have an issue, we go to someone that we know will create emotional safety for us, that will help us in our time of processing whatever it is we're going through?
9: Mm-hmm. I agree. And I think that's part of why we're drawn to people who are like us, because we can almost sense that they've had similar experiences to us. And it doesn't take long to figure out if they have or not.
8: Mm-hmm.
9: We've lived all over the United States and in different parts of the world. And it doesn't matter where you're at. People are the same. People are people, human beings. We're all created in God's image. So we're all the same on a lot of levels. But when it doesn't matter where you're at. When you talk to people a little bit and you start to see those commonalities, you're drawn to them because you know they can understand me. They're going to understand what it's like to move to a new city or what it's like to experience life, you know, in another country, or life with six kids versus one. You know, people are drawn to similarities in others because it provides them with a very basic level of validation. Like, you know, when you see someone who's experienced life like you, that in itself is validation, because you say, aha, see, I'm not the weird one. There's other people like me who understand what I've gone through or understand what I may be going through right now. And I know I can rely on them. And hopefully they are empathic people who are good at validating your feelings.
8: Mm-hmm. All right, Andy, we're going to take one more break. When we come back, I want to talk about how validation is going to always reflect God's character, because that's what he is, who he is. So we'll be right back with Dr. Andy Scudinga. If you have a comment, I see one just popped up here on the text line. We'll address that when we come back. 877-933-2484.
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8: We're talking about validation today with Dr. Andy Scuniga, and I think of God's character. He didn't yell instructions down from heaven. He came personally and he listened and he wept, like we talked about in John 11:35, and he suffered and he came into our world because he was going to validate the plan of salvation. And he was going to say, this, I am the way, the truth, and the life. No one comes to the Father but by me. So when I think of this passage, Andy, out of Psalm 139, it says, O Lord, you have searched me and know me. You know when I sit down and when I rise up. You understand my thought from afar. You scrutinize my plan and my lying down and are intimately acquainted with all my ways. That sounds pretty validating to me.
9: Oh, it's the ultimate validation, right?
8: I thought so too.
9: I know you inside and out.
8: Yeah.
9: I know all your thoughts and I know all your feelings. And it's truly amazing that we have a God that does that and still loves us, right? Mm-hmm. That's the beauty of the gospel, is we're all terrible sinners.
8: Yep.
9: And God knows it, and he knows all the sinful thoughts that we have that we never say out loud. I mean, can you imagine if we had like thought bubbles, like cartoon panels? What the world would be like? It would not be good.
8: No, it wouldn't be. So here's a question that came in on the text line. What do you do when you've been quick to listen, acknowledging someone's feelings, but they still attack and seek to create division, even though you try your best to resolve it?
9: Yeah, that's not tough. Easy.
8: Yeah.
9: No, it's not. And I don't think we're called to just continually validate and validate and validate and you know, never have anything to say about a situation. We can't just keep taking a beating. I know Jesus says turn the other cheek, but I don't think that just means getting slapped back and forth over and over again either. I think in those situations, it's probably good at some point to let the person talk and vent. And then maybe in the moment, maybe it is okay to say, hey, look, I appreciate you sharing your feelings with me, and I'm glad I know how you feel. Is there room for me to have to share some of my thoughts with you? I think that's okay. It's still invitational. You know, you're saying, is this okay with you? You're invited then to have a conversation rather than a monologue that goes one way. And if they're like, no, I'm not interested in hearing what you have to say or how you feel at all, that's a signal that this is a relationship that has a problem, mm-hmm. and might need some deeper levels of help, mm-hmm. because that's not what a good friend does. That's not what a good family member does, is just continually attack. There has to be some level of give and take in response there.
8: Andy, we all want to be fully known in this life by someone. That would be nice. I think that's kind of a person's heart, that somebody yeah. fully knows them. God fully knows us, but then we're created in his image. So there's yeah. that certain desire to be fully known. But then there's also that little tiny fear that is in the back of your head that says, but if people really knew me, yeah. I'm not sure yes. they would love me. So that could be right. another way to feel disconnected.
9: Absolutely. I think that's true for a lot of people. They will hold others at a certain length away from them because of that fear. If they really truly know me, no one would be my friend. And I think on one level, we could all say that about ourselves. We're all broken, sinful people. And yeah, I don't want everybody to know all my thoughts and feelings. Mm-hmm. And there's a reason I don't share all my thoughts and feelings, because I maybe recognize that if I shared all my thoughts and feelings, I would make a lot of people upset. or I would come across as being selfish. And then sometimes we have to look at those feelings of our own and say, well, wait a minute, should I really be feeling these things? Right. And that's a topic for a whole nother show about the things that we talk to ourselves about, we tell ourselves, the things that we feel we're deserving of, which may not be true.
8: Mm-hmm. Well, God certainly knows every moment of our lives. He knows what motivates us. He knows our fears. He understands and knows our desires, and he gets us when we're confused, when we're in despair. Boy, we have the perfect Savior who also is the perfect friend and the perfect listener. And if we don't take full advantage of the gates of heaven being open to every conversation we have, we aren't fully using God's beautiful ears, and we need to talk to him all the time.
9: That's right.
8: All right.
9: He's never going to invalidate our feelings.
8: Nope, that's so true.
9: That's just not his nature.
8: All right, Andy, great to have you back on. Thanks for doing the show today. Have a great rest of your day.
9: Pleasure to be back.
8: Thanks. Dr. Andy Scudding has been my guest. We're going to take a little break, and then when we come back, Mark Vrogrop is going to join the show, and he's an author, and he's going to talk about waiting and how waiting is hard to do, but it's pretty important too. We'll be right back.

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2: 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Hi, I'm Chuck Bentley with My Money Life from Crown. 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
4: 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I'm going to be still and just bask in the knowledge that you are God and I am not. That my boss is not God, that the mayor is not God, that you alone are the sovereign God of the universe, and I enjoy myself in that place of knowing that you are God."
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9: Okay, Wyatt, I'm all prayed up. 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
10: Oh, don't you know, it's the Bill Arnold Show. It's Bill.

0: Welcome to the Bill Arnold Show. I am the Bill Arnold part of that short sentence. Today we're going to talk about waiting, and I don't think anyone is very good at that, including me. Why are you good at waiting?
1: No.
0: I'm not guessing.
1: No.
0: No.
1: No. I mean, even just waiting in line for food or something, I get anxious, or not anxious, but I get frustrated, and why isn't the line moving, and oh, somebody gets up there to order their food, they can't think about what they want. Well, you've had 5 minutes to think about it, and now I'm sitting here waiting even more. Mm. It's a frustrating thing, Bill.
0: What about when you were in the batter's box playing college baseball?
1: Ooh.
0: Tell me, what was waiting like then?
1: Well, that's a tactic that some pitchers use. They make you sit there and wait, and you just got to try and stay calm. Don't get too antsy, but we're not good at it as humans. We want results now. Waiting is not something we're very gifted at.
0: So maybe we think that waiting is God's way of stalling, or there's a delay in God's plan, and does he understand the situation I'm in? Because it really would help if he sped things up. And really, waiting is part of God's plan. And I am so glad to have Mark Vrogrop back on the show. He has written a book called Waiting Isn't a Waste: The Surprising Comfort of Trusting God in the Uncertainties of Life. And he is truly a brilliant communicator and writer. I just find his work absolutely amazing. So I'm so glad to have him back on. Mark, thanks for doing this today.
2: Bill, it's great to join you. I've been waiting for you to introduce me. So it's been great.
0: Sorry about that. Yeah.
2: That was totally the plan all
0: along.
2: Just kidding.
0: That was the plan all along, though, to eventually bring you on. So I did want to make you wait a little bit. But I love that one of the big central themes of your book is it's not a delay. This is God's plan, and waiting is so painful for us. So maybe we can start by you sharing why it and how it's part of God's plan when it does so much, it frustrates us so much.
2: Well, yeah, and we'll explore that as we have this, conversation today. But I just think that God builds waiting into our lives, both circumstantially and even from a creation perspective. I mean, we'll go to bed tonight, we'll sleep, and we won't be able to be active. We'll have to wait until we wake up. And it's just a regular reminder in the created order and also in the circumstances of life that, newsflash, we're not in control of our lives. And waiting isn't just a minor theme in the Bible. It's all over the Bible. In fact, what are we doing right now as followers of Jesus? We're waiting for the second return of Christ. So waiting isn't just something that we have to endure. Waiting is something that needs to be embraced. And that's why I wrote Waiting Isn't a Waste, because I'm terrible at waiting. And I just wanted to try and help people grow a little bit as I was trying to do the same.
0: Mm-hmm. Mark, isn't waiting just at the base of like every prayer request you've almost ever heard? Because you're praying for something, healing, a job, a relationship, a financial concern. I mean, we're just constantly going to God because we're waiting.
2: Yeah, I mean, certainly most of our prayer life involves talking to Jesus about the gaps that we're experiencing. You know, although there's a whole host of other things that we're praying about, not because we're waiting, but because we're grieving, we're frustrated, things are happening that we would actually like for them to stop, right? And so we're praying about, when we're waiting, we're praying about the things that we're just uncertain about. And the kind of moment that we find ourselves in is really uncomfortable because our future isn't clear, the circumstances don't line up. And again, it's just a reminder that, oh, I'm not in charge of the universe. But the good thing is I can talk to the Lord who is, and he invites us to pray and to wait upon him, especially in prayer.
0: Mm-hmm. I heard an illustration in a sermon, I think it was preached by Tim Keller, and he said, imagine the person that you would like to meet more than anybody in the world. All right. And then this person agrees to meet you, and you have instructions to go to their office, and the appointment's at 3, and the secretary comes out and says, he got stuck up in another conversation. It's going to be about 40-minute wait. Do you mind? Your answer is no. I'm getting to talk to someone I've always wanted to meet. And so sitting here for 40 more minutes, no problem. So aren't we always kind of in God's waiting room? Why are we so edgy?
2: Yeah, well, I think to be just blunt, I think because what we want is what we want, and we often don't want what the Lord wants to teach us, or we don't want Him.
0: Oh, that's an excellent point.
2: So as a result, we're in that waiting room, and we're not thinking about how marvelous and awesome God is. We're thinking about how annoying it is that I don't know what's going on. And as a result, we begin to obsess about the uncertainty, the gap, the unfairness, the frustration, instead of embracing, no, waiting is a part of what it means to be a follower of Jesus. And frankly, it's a moment for me to prove that what I really believe

0: to solve problems weren't working. And at some point in time, I had to realize, you know, I have to change my perspective on this. And I really have got to learn what it means to wait on the Lord. And so, yeah, there was that circumstance. Plus, I'm wired as a guy who likes to get things done. Mm-hmm. I love a to-do list that's crossed off. I'm looking at one right in front of me right now. I love to accomplish things. I have that kind of personality. And even my last name, Vrogop, is Dutch. And it means literally early up. So there's a story behind how Dutch people got their last names. But my name would be in the Netherlands, you know, Mr. Early Up or Pastor Early Up. And the idea being, we don't wait for the sun to get up. We're going to get going. And so I just feel like everything from my personality, my background, my heritage, it's just, I have a bias for action, which can be a really good thing. It served me and the kingdom well,
1: mm-hmm.
0: except for those moments where I was stuck and had nothing that I could do except to wait. And I thought, yeah, there's got to be a better way. Instead of resisting this, how can I embrace this? Or, you know, title of the book, instead of wasting it, how can I really embrace this? And it recounts that journey.
1: Mm-hmm. Mark, I get the feeling if you've got this to-do list and another job pops up that you go and do, then you return to your list and write that on your list and then cross it off.
0: Well, how did you know that to be true? That's exactly did. Like I take pleasure. I don't know if I wrote that in the book or not, but it's true. I love doing things so much that if I do something that's not on my list, I'll go back and put it on my list just to cross it off. Mm. So a good day off for me is a day when my wife says, hey, here's a list of things I would be helpful if you could do around the house. And man, that is rest for my soul. I love that, which is a good thing, but also can become a bad thing.
1: Yeah. So let's talk about the way, Mark, you've broken up your book, because I think waiting isn't a waste. And we are all waiters to some degree, and we have to figure out a better way to have this time not wasted. So let's talk about, honestly, when you say waiting is hard, I know it'll be comforting for you to share that perspective for people, because there are a lot of people listening to the show that are waiting right now.
0: Well, yeah. When I've talked to people about this book after writing it, what's been interesting is nobody argues with me that waiting is hard. It's self-evident. There's just something about it that we don't fundamentally like. And, you know, even the psalmist says, you know, I'm weary with my crying out. My eyes grow dim with waiting for my God. That's Psalm 69 and verse 3. So I lead out by acknowledging that, look, we got to get better at this, but we just got to start with the fact that this is really challenging. And then can we talk about why is it challenging?
1: Mm-hmm.
0: But these gap moments are opportunities for God to do some pretty important and penetrating things in our lives. But we have to realize that the story of the scripture is filled with people who struggled in their waiting season. And so if we look at waiting through that lens of, man, this is hard, we just need to realize it's true, we're not alone. And yet there's a better solution for how we might try and think about how to spiritually work through those gap moments.
1: Mm-hmm. Mark, if waiting is hard, and it is, what is some of the collateral damage that comes as a result of it? Like if you're waiting and it's so hard, do you start to think my trust is starting to diminish?
0: Well, yeah, I mean, there's so many things that happen. And I think some of this is dependent upon what the situation is or circumstance. And, you know, if you're waiting and you expected life to be different, you know, it's easy to become angry. It's easy to begin to worry. It's easy to become discouraged and disheartened.
1: Mm-hmm. Yes.
0: And there's just this sense that, you know, is God even listening to me? It can go so far as people really having a bit of a spiritual crisis. Like, Lord, I actually want something good. I'm waiting for something good, and you're not providing it. How what does this mean? And that's a real scenario. And yet the Bible also talks about that in a lot of circumstances and situations. So it's there can be collateral damage internally. There are

0: also can be collateral damage externally with how we respond to other people, things that we say, and lies that we believe when we find ourselves in this uncomfortable moment of waiting.
1: Mm-hmm. Can you think of a specific example, Mark, in your own life where you had to wait for a period of time? And can you recall how long that wait was?
0: Yeah, and this intersects with my first book, Dark Clouds, Deep Mercy. There was a season after the death, stillbirth of our daughter in 2004 when my wife and I were just hoping and praying that the final story of pregnancy for us would not be death and that God would bless us with another child. And there were multiple miscarriages through that, all kinds of grief. And then by God's grace, we conceived our now 20-year-old daughter, Savannah. But during her pregnancy, during my wife's pregnancy with our daughter, those 9 months were brutal and just waiting on the Lord. There was nothing we could do to speed up the process, but just so many fears, so much uncertainty. And you know, the reality is I'd lost kind of the proverbial husband card of, you know, honey, I'm sure nothing's wrong is going to happen. You're worried about nothing. Well, waiting on the Lord when you've been severely leveled is challenging. And yet, you know, there's a text like Isaiah 40 that are right in the middle of a hard moment in Israel's life. And it says, you know, those who wait on the Lord will renew their strength. They'll mount up with wings like eagles. They'll run and not grow weary. They'll walk and not faint. So that was a long, hard season of waiting, probably the longest one. I don't even recount that in the book. But that, when I look back, that's probably the signature one, perhaps where the Lord started, just tuning my heart to not only understand lament, but also to learn what it means to really wait upon him.
1: Mm-hmm. Despite you were feeling a little anxiety about that, how did you and your wife process this on a day-to-day basis with each other? I'm sure lots of prayer, no doubt.
0: Yeah, for sure. And you know, some days, by God's grace, as we were both grieving and waiting, you know, I was in a more faith-filled position than my wife was, and I could kind of bring her along. And then some days she was in a more faithful position than what I was. And, you know, I think the definition that I unpack in the book is learning to wait on God, or waiting on God is learning to live on what I know to be true about God when I don't know what's true about my life. And that is one of the most traumatic experiences, but also spiritually rewarding. When you know my only hope is that God is going to help us, and he's promised that he will help us, and you just live on that every day. So we would shorten our time horizon and be like, you know, we just got to wait on the Lord for today. We got to live by the grace that he's extended to us for this 24-hour increment. Go to bed, wake up the next morning, believe that there's going to be fresh mercy for the challenges of the next day. And we just took it day by day by day. And I look back on that season now, and I see how the Lord sustained us. But when you're walking through that valley, sometimes all you can do is just do the next right, faith-filled thing.
1: That's really profound that you would say, I need to just repeat to myself what I know to be true, because otherwise your imagination and your fears and anxieties can just run wild, can't they?
0: They absolutely can. Yeah. And that, I think, was one of the biggest lessons, and one that I put into practice regularly, that when I don't know what's going on in my life, there are many things that I do know that are true. I do know what's going on with who God is. And if I can remind myself who he is, it's amazing how my overly intense focus on what I don't know begins to diminish as I reflect on what I do know to be true about God. So waiting on God, I think, is the difference between what I'm focusing on. What do I not know about my life, or what do I do know about who God is?
1: Mm-hmm. It is easier to call you Pastor Wake Up Early, Pastor Get Up Early, but that is very cute. That's the origin of your name, Vrogrop.
0: Yep.
1: So I love it. We're going to take a break and come back. Mark Vrogrop is my guest. His book that we're talking about today is called Waiting Isn't a Waste, The Surprising Comfort of Trusting God in the Uncertainties of Life. If you have a question or comment, it is welcome. The text line is open, 877-933-2484. Wyatt will have us back in 90 seconds.
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1: We are talking about waiting today, and Mark, you said in your book that waiting is common. I don't think anyone is going to argue that point.
0: No. No, nobody wonders what we wait. No, it is a thing that happens all the time. And in fact, we would love it if it was less a part of our lives. And yet, when you look at the Bible, it's not only common in our experience, it's all over the scriptures. I mean, even think of this, the story of the gospel and the crucifixion and the resurrection of Jesus involved waiting. There's Good Friday, there's a gap, and then there's Resurrection Sunday. And I mean, God in his infinite wisdom knew that he's going to raise Jesus from the dead. And yet the disciples still must deal with the uncertainty of the gap moment between the crucifixion and the resurrection. And where are we now? We are waiting for the return of our Lord and King. So waiting is not incidental in God's plan. It's central to it.
1: Mark, do you think that God is particularly interested in that gap time? I mean, I always think, well, I hear people say, I lost my job and a new door hasn't opened yet. So you've got one door closed and one door that hasn't opened yet. So you're kind of in that dark hallway. Do you think that God is especially interested in what you're doing in when you're in that dark hallway?
0: Oh, he absolutely is. He's especially interested to meet us and help us. He's also especially interested in the fact that those gap moments become some of the most instructive, painfully so, mm-hmm. but instructive moments of our lives. And, you know, if you look back on the Old Testament characters, you're going to find that waiting is a part of many, if not most, of their stories. You got Abraham, you got Joseph, you've got Moses, you got Hannah, you got Job. I mean, if all of these moments that we get the benefit of reading the Bible and we get to fast forward through 40 years in the wilderness for the Israelites or 40 years for Moses or Abraham waiting for the birth of Isaac. We get the condensed version as we're reading through that, but those were daily challenges with learning how to wait on the Lord.
1: Do we embrace that enough? I mean, just those stories you described and those people, Abraham and Joseph, I mean, he's in prison and there are so many amazing stories of people caught in waiting. We don't really talk about the waiting part.
0: No, we don't, because I think we don't really like it. And we're also not accustomed to waiting. So it'd be one thing if waiting was more part of our lives. And if one of the reasons I wrote the book is not many people had written on the subject of waiting. It's kind of a bit of sort of an old school subject. And in our present environment, we're getting information faster and faster and faster and faster. We become accustomed to not having to live in uncertainty and not having to wait. And even sort of there's an economic principle that's in play here as well, that boy, not waiting is monetized. It's a status symbol. You get to, you know, bypass the line with a VIP ticket or something of that sort. So the whole way in which our culture works, it just goes cross grain, this concept of what it means to wait on the Lord.
1: Yeah. And Mark, aren't we all kind of control freaks? And we have to wait, we've lost control.
0: Yeah, I mean, that's at the bottom line, if you kind of boil, what's our problem with waiting? I'm sure there may be others, but I think the floor of the floor of what's wrong with me when I'm not wanting to wait is I want control. Either I want to know, I want something to change, I want to know why. I mean, how many times have you been in the line and it's like, there's a delay and you're trying to look ahead, like, you know, pull your car over. What's going on up there? If I could just know why I'm waiting, maybe it would help.
1: Or, yeah,
0: you know, what's happening up here that this is taking so long? Or, you know, why is my internet buffering like it is? And I you know, I mean, we just can't stand not knowing, not being able to change the circumstances and sort of being stuck in this moment where we are sort of victims in our own mind of circumstances that we really don't like.
1: Yeah, I mean, even when I'm checking out of the grocery store, I have to make a decision between two or three lines. I'll pick one, and then I'll kind of keep an eye on the other line or two to see if I pick the right one.
0: Right, yeah, you want to win at waiting, right? So I won. I got out of here in 3 minutes earlier. Oh,
1: right.
0: Great, that's awesome, you know?
1: Right, but I think what I realize is that whenever you're waiting, or I should say when I'm waiting, it really exposes where my trust is, what I'm trusting in, because when I'm lost, if I've lost control, I have to ask, okay, is God my trust? Am I trusting in him?
0: Right. Yeah, one of the things I had to confront was the issue of my internal and unstated expectations. And I think underneath our sort of daily living, we have an idea as to how things are going to go. Maybe how long a meeting is going to take, how many minutes it's going to be from point A to point B, or more consequential, how long until I find somebody who's a soulmate and I can be married? How long until we have a child? How long until I get a new job? I mean, you name it. So I think we have this idea of, well, this is how long it should take. And one of the things that waiting does is it just goes right after our expectations and helps us to see that sometimes we can make an idol out of how we thought our lives were going to turn out or how long something was going to take.
1: Mm-hmm. I also find, too, when you share Christ with somebody, one of the things that surfaces is God good and can he be trusted? Because when we're waiting for something and we're starting to wonder, is God still good in this situation? Because I can't figure out what he's doing and I'm still waiting and I'm not that happy.
0: Yeah. And that's where really we have to go back to. So what does the Bible say about who God is and what he's like? Because in that moment, the real comfort is going to come not from the outcome or the timing, but is actually going to come from the assurance that a good and kind God is working out a plan that's for my good. You know, just because I can't see the plan doesn't mean there isn't a plan.
1: Amen.
0: And a good God is orchestrating the events of our lives. And I'm sure, Bill, you could look back on your life. I can certainly look back on mine. With a little time, or maybe a longer time, I can see, oh, this is what God was doing. And of course, there's some things in which I'm never fully going to understand until I meet the Lord face to face. But, you know, there's plans that are in play. And the Bible tells us that God is working all these things out for good for those who know and love Christ.
1: Mm-hmm. And then, Mark, when we're waiting for something, do we want what we're waiting for more than God?
0: Well, yeah, that's a pivotal issue. You know, it's, would I have as much joy and satisfaction of what God is teaching me, or do I just want my answer? Do I want what I want, regardless of the lessons that God is planning on teaching me? And I think that's one of the things that waiting really presses in on is, are you willing to relinquish your right to know why or when or how or even if your desire is going to be given to you in a way that you think is appropriate.
1: Mm-hmm. Let's talk more about how God develops us, grows us, refines us through uncertainty, because, you know, don't we all have a half a dozen uncertainties in our life right now, or maybe even more? I don't know. There's people listening today that go, I have a dozen uncertainties and I don't like it. So I don't know if it's comforting, but I want to talk more about how God changes us through uncertainty.
0: Well, one way he changes us through uncertainty is just helping us to realize that life is far more uncertain than what we even acknowledge.
1: So true.
0: Right? I mean, life can change on a dime, right? I mean, that was our story in the death of our daughter. We're going in for, a process to check, to confirm that there's life, only to find out, no, your in utero baby a few days before delivery has passed away. Like, everything about our life changed in an instant. And that could be just really unnerving, unless you believe in the sovereignty and the goodness of God. And, you know, I think the other thing, Bill, that it is important to acknowledge here is just that those moments create just a profound growth opportunity for us that we need to embrace. But again, sometimes we just don't want to grow. We don't want to embrace the lessons. We just really want what we want. And that's part of the problem with why we don't like to wait.
1: Mm. Mark, so your wife had to deliver a stillborn child?
0: Yeah, she did. Yeah.
1: I could just start sobbing right now. Oh my gosh, that's so hard.
0: Yeah, it is. Yeah, 9-pound little baby girl.
1: Oh.
0: It looked like she could just wake up any moment.
1: Mm-hmm.
0: I bet you wanted her to. Yeah, we did, you know. And it was a long, hard journey. And here we are 22 years later, and I can see the hand of God in that. I mean, he taught me how to lament and set me on a journey to do some writing and pastoral ministry in that space, a ministry I wouldn't have wanted. Didn't choose. If I had to choose between talking about lament or a 22-year-old daughter, I know what I would choose every day, all day long, right? Yeah. Choose the daughter. But the Lord in his kindness didn't give me an option. And I've seen his goodness. And I've seen his goodness when he's asked me to wait and wait on things personally, wait on things in the church. It's not been an easy journey, but it's been a good one, a rich one. I'm really thankful.
1: Mm-hmm. I'm going to take a break, but Mark, when we come back, I want to ask you about what we do while we're waiting, because we're not supposed to be that passive. I think we're supposed to be active. So maybe when we come back, you can chime in on that. Mark Vrogop is my guest, and he's written a book called Waiting Isn't a Waste, The Surprising Comfort of Trusting God in the Uncertainties of Life. We'll be right back.
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13: When I was a teenager, I took cello lessons. It didn't take me long to learn that before I could pick up the cello and play it, I needed to make some preparations. First, I had to tighten and lubricate the bow. Then I had to adjust the height of the cello. Then each string had to be tuned. These preparations made a big difference in the sound. Preparation also affects the time I spend in God's Word and prayer. Going to bed early enough the night before helps to tune my heart. It also helps to meditate on Him as I'm going to sleep. Then when I wake up, I need to ask Him to help me connect with Him. I want the words of Isaiah 50 to be true of me. It says, He wakens me morning by morning, wakens my ear to listen as one being taught. What can you do to prepare to connect with God and worship Him in the morning? With Seeking Him, I'm Nancy DeMoss Wagmuth.
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1: Talking about waiting today with Mark Vrogop. And Mark, when we talk about waiting, what is the biblical perspective on waiting? I don't think we're supposed to just sit and do nothing, right?
0: No, I mean, we often think of waiting as passive, right? Something that's happening to me, like I'm responding. And yet the Bible acknowledges that that is one way to think about waiting, but it's actually an active sort of response, that the word wait means to look, to hope in. And in fact, when I was in Israel and was working on the book, I showed our tour guide the word for wait in Hebrew, chava. And he said, oh, yeah, hope.
1: Oh,
0: and I said, no, wait. I said, no, it's wait. He said, yeah, same thing. I was like, wait, what? He's like, yeah, hope and wait, they mean the same thing. And I was just, he just like blew my mind. I was like, okay. And so essentially to wait means you're looking to something. The idea of like a watchman on a wall, he's waiting. And what is he doing as he's waiting? He's watching. So the idea in my waiting, I'm watching for what God is going to do. I'm watching for Him. I'm watching for the lessons that He's going to teach me. So in this way, really waiting can be transformed instead of something that you're just resisting and thinking it's just passively happening to me, instead to turn it into something that I'm actively embracing.
1: Don't the Chinese have the word crisis and opportunity or mean the same thing?
0: Yeah, you know, that would be amazing. I'll take your word for it. That would be really cool if that was true, and I hope it is.
1: Yeah, I'm pretty sure it is. So Isaiah 40:31, a memory verse of mine, those who wait for the Lord shall renew their strength. They shall mount up on wings like eagles. And that verse continues. But the whole idea that waiting on the Lord will have your strength renewed, that's something that we should all think about real hard, because that is a very hopeful verse.
0: It is. Yeah, there's something beautiful, something promise filled, you know, in that statement, that like an eagle that's soaring with sort of the updraft of the wind, there is spiritual strength that the Lord is able to provide. But it's also important to remember that just before that verse, you know, it says this, Jacob, why do you say my way is hidden from the Lord and my claim is ignored by my God? The idea is they're in a tough spot and they're wondering, God, do you hear? Do you know? And then, you know, Isaiah says, do you not know? Have you not heard? The Lord is the everlasting God, the creator of the whole earth. He never becomes faint or weary, and there is no limit to his understanding. He gives strength to the faint, and he strengthens the powerless. So in crisis, when we begin to wonder, God, what are you up to? It's important for us to sort of litigate our questions in the middle of our waiting and say, wait, have you not known? Have you not heard who the Lord is? You know who the Lord is. So instead of thinking about what I don't know to be true about my life, I need to remember what I do know to be true about the Lord.
1: Mm-hmm. I think we have to be careful not to consider waiting as lost time that we go, well, this is a waste because nothing's happening. I mean, if you live in Minnesota like Wyatt and I do, there's those seasons when you go, I don't know if I can take 20 below weather anymore. It's like, I'm just going to put my life on hold until it gets nicer. But we have a tendency of having that mindset where until things get better, things feel like there's nothing to do or nothing to learn. And I think that's a big mistake as well.
0: It is. It is. It's common, right?
1: Yeah.
0: I mean, it's when we have to remind ourselves that, no, I shouldn't live that way. And again, I think it's just part of what it means to be a follower of Jesus, that waiting should be expected and anticipated and embraced. You know, James uses the comparison to a farmer who waits, you know, it says, for the latter rains. And he uses the farmer as an illustration towards endurance. Mm-hmm. And, you know, if you're going to be a farmer, you're going to plant and then you're going to wait. And if you don't wait, you better not farm, because the seeds won't grow if you dig them up because you want to see how everything's going. And so if you don't like waiting, you shouldn't be a farmer. And in the same way, to be a Christian means that we need to embrace what it means to wait. It's part and parcel of what it means to be a follower of Jesus.
1: Mark, I like that you used the word endurance relative to farming, but we all need to have endurance, but we live in a world of quick fixes and life hacks and everything else that we want to do. We want to race to YouTube and see a video that'll help us get what we want quicker.
0: Yeah, and my goodness, in the last couple of years, artificial intelligence technologies have not made that journey any better. In fact, you know, we have so much information right at our fingertips. We just are so accustomed to instant answers, quick solutions, that when anyone says, I don't know, or we don't know what's happening, or circumstances that don't make sense, it just trips an internal sort of cascading series of emotions, because we're just so unfamiliar with it, especially in the, you know, in a generation of children and now young men and women who have never known a world that's been different than this. And there is a need to really learn what it means to wait, even to wait in the middle of a Sunday morning service, just to take some space and just pause and slow down and consider who the Lord is.
1: Mark, talk about God's timing. If you have someone coming in for counseling, or you're trying to encourage a friend and they're really in the waiting game, what kind of counsel would you be giving them?
0: Well, when you've got a timing issue, you know, there's just a concern about not just how long something is going to take, but the justification for the timing. Right. And so a lot of times when I was counseling someone who's wrestling with why something hasn't happened, we have to unpack, you know, first, we talked about this earlier, what their expectations are. And then secondly, if they're willing to yield that time frame to the Lord in order to embrace something more important, something even more satisfying, which is being able to know and treasure who the Lord is, even in those gap moments. You know, at the same time, I think those gaps, those timing delays, they create a lot of questions that surface. And I think instead of just saying to somebody, well, just trust the Lord and just pray about it, I think we need to wisely and just gently and lovingly help people to unpack why this is so hard. Because often there are layers of stories behind people's waiting. Isn't just that they're impatient. It's that they may be impatient, but they're impatient because they're scared. And they're scared because of something that's happened, or there's a pain point in their life that they just don't want to have it happen ever again. And so waiting creates fear that thing that's happened to them in the past is going to happen again. So it's not as simple as just, you know, stop hating your waiting and embrace it. We need to treat it with a level of pastoral and loving care.
1: Mm-hmm. And if God is teaching you to trust his character more than the outcome of whatever you're asking for, waiting is time very well spent.
0: It is. That it is. Yep.
1: So I love the fact that waiting is going to develop our endurance muscle, and waiting does get us in a place to, when the blessing or the prayer gets answered, boy, we get so excited about the prayer and the time we spent and the hope that we had, and then God finally answers our prayer, and our joy is way more full than it would have been if it got answered in 5 minutes.
0: Yeah. Yeah, there is something about the journey that you see as incredibly valuable when you're through it. I do think that's one of the reasons why those of us who have more water under the bridge in life, we have more stories to be shared in a way that I think could be encouraging of, look, I've seen the benefit of waiting on the Lord. And so, you know, when I was in my early 20s, I was given the book by Andrew Murray, you know, Waiting on the Lord. And it was a treasured book. I love it. I quoted it often in my book. I read that book differently today as a 55-year-old man than when I did as a 25-year-old young man, because I've got more evidence that God is faithful in the gaps. And that's really important, just not just to see it in the scriptures, but to embrace how it can be embodied in real time with real people.
1: Mm-hmm. Mark, is the gaps where we live? I mean, I'm trying to think, do I have some gaps right now? Yeah. Do you have some gaps right now? I'm guessing yes.
0: Oh, yeah, absolutely. Yeah. Okay. I mean, we all have, you know, gaps of many kinds. Sometimes they're very painful and obvious. Sometimes they're smaller and more incremental. But, you know, to be a human, to be a Christian, is to be regularly facing these moments when we're not where we'd want to be, and we're asking the Lord to help us in this journey.
1: Mm-hmm. And if we pray to God for spiritual formation in our lives, we better be careful what we pray for, because that could involve all kinds of waiting.
0: Yeah, yeah. And you know, you've heard it said before probably, Bill, don't, you know, pray for patience because you're not going to like what comes. Well, you know, right. That's true at one level, but I'm telling you that I'm not ready to say that I love waiting, but I will tell you, having worked through some things, I see the value of it. And in fact, one of the things in the book I talk about is the value of adding waiting into your planning, or thinking about, before I go into this meeting, I'm just going to wait on the Lord so that I can release my expectations, and sort of just building waiting into our lives intentionally rather than only responding to what's happening to us circumstantially. I think is a pretty important spiritual discipline to embrace.
1: Mm-hmm. All right, Mark Vrogop is my guest. We're going to take a little break and come back and continue our discussion on waiting. If you have a comment, one just popped up here. Check out the praise and worship song, Trust His Heart by Bobby Mason. It totally fits into this conversation. Do you know that song, Mark?
0: You know, I think I do. The title alone, trust I can't think heart. Of the tune in the back of my head, but I think I know, you know, if you can't see his hand, trust his heart. I think that's what the line
1: it.
0: Goes.
1: Yeah. Yeah. Beautiful. Yeah. All right. We'll be right back.
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1: Mark Vrogop is my guest. We're talking about waiting today. Mark, talk about how waiting is relational. Just that we know God more deeply. We lost him. Oh, there he is.
0: Sorry, I'm here.
1: Oh,
0: sorry,
1: no,
0: I'm
1: no
0: here.
1: Worries.
0: Had my mic on mute. Yeah, we need other people to help us when our faith starts to falter or when we start to grow weary. I talk about in the book about a moment where I was in the sunroom of our home and I just told my wife, I don't know how I'm going to keep doing this. I mean, the press of ministry, the problems, the pain, it was just overwhelming. And my wife, in just a beautiful way, just pushed the word of God into me and said, Mark, God's going to help you. He has to, because he promised. And so I needed to hear that from somebody else. And it was really helpful in a spiritual and emotional moment. And, you know, beyond that, we need people who can physically be present, folks who can even help lighten our loads when we're waiting and things are difficult. And just the value of community is really critical, including the gathering of the church on the Lord's Day, as we are reminded of what we're ultimately waiting for. Those gatherings every 7 days are critical to our success in being able to wait.
1: Mm-hmm. Mark, talk about how waiting is commanded. I mean, Psalm 27:14 says, wait for the Lord. It sounds like a command.
0: Yeah. I mean, it's not just something you're to endure. It's something you are to obey. And so wait for the Lord is not just you're in a gap and, well, you know, what's the last, I can't fix this, I can't solve it, so I might as well wait. No, you're commanded, no, wait for the Lord. And the idea is seek the Lord, pursue him, shift your focus from what you don't know to what you do know about him. Use your gap moment as an opportunity to drink deeply of your need for dependence upon him. You know, this, the idea of wait is I'm going to hope in him. And that's why it's not just something that we're invited to passively embrace, but we're commanded to actively do.
1: Mm-hmm. Mark, is there a particular passage in scripture that you struggle with relative to waiting? I mean, I go to James chapter 1 and I go, boy, there's a tough chapter to deal with. James 1.
0: Yeah, not a particular chapter per se that comes to mind, mm-hmm. but I will say that the whole arc of God's redemptive plan and how waiting is just built into our experience and God's providential design means that I'm going to face tension a lot, because I want to know what I want to know, I want to do. And so it's not just a single, put it this way, Bill, it's not just a verse, it's the whole Bible. How about that? So not just a chapter, it's the whole story that at times can just be a real struggle. Lord, this is hard to be able to trust in you through all these highs and lows.
1: Mm-hmm. I think of Abraham, and he waited decades for his promised son. I mean, I would think obviously you'd have to say, well, I don't see how this is going to happen. And the waiting is all in vain, but it's not because God promised.
0: Yeah, absolutely.
1: You know, even Jesus waiting, well, for the most part, up to 30 years before his public ministry started. It started obviously when he came to earth, but there were a lot of years where there was formation and God was doing amazing work in our lives while we're waiting.
0: Yeah, absolutely.
1: So if someone were to pick up your book, maybe you could just give us a little something to take home in a brown paper bag. Because I love your work. I love the book. And I would just want to encourage people who are in a season of waiting to consider getting this.
0: Yeah, I wrote it because I want to help people who are wrestling with this issue biblically and compassionately. So if they pick up Waiting Isn't a Waste, they will find a fellow journeyer.
1: Okay.
0: They won't hear a sermon, although there's sermonic content throughout the book. And the whole concept was formed in real world, you know, pastoral ministry. And I hope and pray that, you know, comes through. And what my prayer is that people, when they face a gap moment, instead of resisting it, they could use it for redemptive purposes and realize, instead of overly focusing on what I don't know in this moment, what do I actually know to be true about God? And in the appendix of the book, I have a list of God is verses. And so I just, when I find myself in that moment, really practically, I just start going on a riff through those verses. You know, the Lord is my light and my salvation. The Lord is my refuge, my strong tower. I mean, in the Psalms, he uses all these metaphors. The Lord is my light. The Lord is my refuge. He is my rock. He is my fortress. Why is he doing that? He's doing that, I think, because he's reflecting over and over and over and over about who the Lord is in order to shape and bend his heart back to where he knows it should be. And so the book, I hope, would be hopeful and very practically helpful in how do you transform these gap moments instead of something you just have to endure or waste into moments where you really can embrace what it means to trust the Lord.
1: Mark, I'm guessing it's comforting for people to hear that waiting is always going to feel slow from our perspective. Because, you know, a friend can come along and be encouraging and they can say, well, it's not going to take that long before you know, you're going to have an answer, but for you, the process is always slow.
0: Yeah, it surely is. In fact, one of my favorite verses on waiting is Psalm 40, where it says, I waited patiently for the Lord. And in my study, I learned that there's actually no word for patient in the Hebrew text in that particular verse. There is a word for patience or patiently, but you know, it wasn't used. And instead, what it is, it's a repetition of the word wait. So you could think of it, it's the Hebrew word kava. So this isn't exactly how it sounds, but I kavad and kavad for the Lord. So I waited. And instead of waiting patiently, here's how Eugene Peterson renders it in the Message. He puts it this way. I waited and waited and waited for the Lord. Mm-hmm. And that's what it means to wait patiently. So for me, what that means is, you know what waiting patiently is? It's actually waiting longer than what I thought I should have.
1: Wow. I
0: love that. And so waited and waited and waited for the Lord. That's what it means to wait patiently. And that's just really helpful for me. I just have to wait longer than what I think that I should. And that's what it means to wait patiently and do so with some level of joy and contentment in the Lord.
1: Mm-hmm. And just to know with certainty that waiting does not mean that God is absent.
0: No.
1: He's doing his work. So, yeah. Mark, thank you so much for doing the show. I just love having you on. I just think you're an incredible writer and communicator and just a really nice guy on top of it. So thank you.
0: Yeah. Thank you, Bill. I appreciate it. It's always a delight to be on your show. And thank you, brother.
1: All right. Thanks. Mark Vrogop has been my guest. You know, what I never did was let you know how he spells his last name. That'd be helpful. Vroegop. Anyway, that's our show for the day. Thanks for joining. I hope you have a wonderful evening, and I'll see you tomorrow.

0: A Marriage Moment with Joe and Tara Buchanan.
1: Our boys are meant to become men. And the man is there, but it doesn't always come out on its own. It's like it needs that other man to call up to say, okay, as a boy, this behavior might have been okay. It might have been appropriate for a 10-year-old boy. But now that you're a man, I'm going to call you up to a higher standard.
2: And if we wanted them to fly by 18, there were some things that had to be in place. How to treat a woman, how to be a good employee, how to be a good friend, how to be a good employer someday. You're going to lead people at some point. How do we do that? And just kind of looking at those bigger pictures. I just want to make sure. So you got to kind of do it in the way they sweep the floor, or in the way that they cut the grass, or the way that they treat their sister, or the way that they treat each other. And so I was always looking at those types of things.
1: And challenge them. And then your example of saying, hey, I'm not going to ask you to do anything that I wouldn't do.
0: Normalizing struggle, maximizing hope. 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
3: The Prince of Peace offers us peace at all times and in every situation. Maybe today, God is calling you to be a conduit and a catalyst of peace to someone who's walking through a storm. This is Susie Larson with another Grow and Go Moment, helping you to discover and enjoy what God wants to do in and through you. In the book of Nahum, chapter 1, verse 15, we read this. Look, a messenger's coming over the mountains with good news. He's bringing a message of peace. Jonah warned the city of Nineveh that God's judgment was coming. The people sincerely repented and received God's mercy instead. Over time, though, Nineveh lost the spiritual ground it had gained. Unfortunately, 100 years later, God called Nineveh, the capital of Assyria, a city of murder and lies. Wow. And though Assyria was a military superpower and seemed impossible to defeat, God could reduce them to rubble in an instant. Why would a loving God want to destroy a whole city? Well, when a city is so vile that it's known for only its wickedness, you can be sure that the weak and the vulnerable are the ones who pay the highest price. When lawlessness and corruption run rampant, the weak are the ones who are exploited the most, that suffer the greatest, and are most desperate for a defender. Here in the midst of this impossible situation, God proclaims good news and peace. Jesus brought the good news and brings the good news. He speaks peace to his people, and at the right time, he will deal with the wicked, he will defend the weak, and he will deliver his people. Maybe today, use your prayers, your gifts, or even your presence to bring the message of God's peace to a vulnerable person or people group. This is Susie Larson with another Grow and Go Moment. For more resources, go to growandgotoday.com.
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9: Hello, everybody. This is Pastor Rick's Daily Hope with Rick Warren. I'm really glad you're here. Today, we're continuing our series from Psalm 23 called Living in the Goodness of God. It's all about how God's goodness meets you right where you are and brings hope, even in difficult seasons. In today's message, you'll hear the final part of a message called The God of My Valleys.
10: Verse 6, notice that verse again. Blessed are those whose strength come from the Lord as they pass through. You don't stay in the valley of dryness, the valley of weeping. As they pass through the valley of Baca, they make it a place of springs. What is Baca? Baca is the valley of grief and barrenness. Grief and barrenness. And I just wanted you to see, before we look at the solution, what God says about valleys. That they are inevitable, that they are impartial, that they are unpredictable, but you are going to go through these in life. You've been through them in the past, and you're going to go through them again. Now, in just a second, I want to wrap it up by talking about what do you need to remember when you're in one of these valleys. The valley of failure, the valley of fear, the valley of conflict, the valley of dryness, the valley of grief, the valley of trouble. What do you do? What do I need to remember? Even though I walk through the valley of the shadow of death, I will fear no evil, for you are with me. Three things God wants you to remember in a valley. Number one, remember I'm not alone. God is with me. Remember that I'm not alone. God is with me. Even when I walk through the valley of the shadow of death. By the way, that word shadow of death, that's one word in Hebrew. It's salmawet. Salmawet is the valley of the shadow of death. It's one of the valleys of life. Guess what? You're going to go through that one. That's one valley everybody here and everybody on earth is going to go through. The valley of the shadow of death. And he says, I will fear no evil, for you are with me. Now, look at that there verse on your outline. And I want you to circle the word through and circle the word you. Because those are the two most important words in Psalm 23, verse 4. Even when I walk through the valley of the shadow of death, I will fear no evil, for you are with me. Two key words, through and you. Through, the valley is temporary. You don't stay in the valley, you walk through it. You're not going to live your entire life in the valley. You're going to walk through it. It's temporary. That's an important thing. It's temporary. And he says, you're not alone. You're not going to walk through it alone. God is with you in the valley. Now, I want you to circle the word shadow. Even when I walk through the valley of the shadow of death. Friends, sooner or later, this shadow is going to cross your path. If it hasn't already, that shadow of death is going to cross your life. I've lost a mom and a dad and a brother and a son. And as pastor, I've lost a lot of friends. And I've stood at more bedsides in their final moments than you would ever want to stand at. I have seen the valley of the shadow of death probably more than anybody in this room, unless you're a nurse. But it's going to fall across your life at some time. That shadow is going to fall across your life. You know what I've learned in watching that so many times? I've learned that shadows are often larger than the real thing. You ever seen a shadow of a truck that was bigger than a truck? Yeah. Shadows are often bigger than the real thing. The other thing I've learned is that shadows can't hurt you. You ever been run over by a shadow of a truck? How'd you handle that? It's not like a truck. Is there a difference between being run over by a truck and being run over by the shadow of a truck? Yes. And so it is your fear of death, because you're not ready to meet God, it is your fear of the shadow of death that haunts you, Fear is always greater. It's an image without substance. That's what a shadow is. But here's the most important thing I've learned about shadow. There cannot be a shadow without a light. The shadows in your life are the evidence of the presence of light in your life. If there was no shadow in your life, there would be no light. Because there's no light, there's no shadow. Shadows imply the presence of light. God is with me. God is with me. And the way you deal with shadows of death, or the shadows of despair, or the shadow of depression, or the shadow of the fear that you're losing your mind, or the shadow that you're going to die alone, or the shadow, you name your fear. How do you deal with the shadow? Here's how you do it. You turn your back to the shadow and you look at the light. And all of a sudden, you don't see the shadow anymore. Every time you get afraid, you need to look at the light. Jesus said, I am the light of the world. He who believes in me shall not walk in darkness. He who believes in me will not stumble in darkness. I am the light of the world. The first thing God said when he created the universe, let there be light. The Bible says God is light and in him is no darkness at all. When you are scared by the shadows in your life, you just need to turn around and look at the light. Stop focusing on the stuff that's scaring you to death. Those bills, those fears, those worries. That stuff that goes around in your mind, and just get your focus off your fear and get your focus on the Father. You look at the light and the shadow can't hurt you.

shadow of death. I've told you many times since Matthew died, I learned stuff in his death that I've never learned any other way. Spending hours and hours alone with God for 122 days after my son died. The stuff I learned in the valley of the shadow of death, I would have not learned any other way. God uncovers deep things out of darkness. And God says, just remember, you're not going through this by yourself. You may not be able to see me, but I'm there. And if you see a shadow, guess what? Its presence shows there's light. Isaiah 43, verse 2. When you go through deep waters and great trouble, I will be with you. And when you go through rivers of difficulty, you will not drown. And when you walk through the fires of oppression, you will not burn up. The flames will not consume you. I don't know what valley you're going through, but the antidote is Psalm 73, 28. As for me, God's presence is all I need. I've made the sovereign Lord my shelter. And if God is the sovereign Lord of your life, he is your shelter. I don't need anything else. As for me, God's presence is all I need. Remember, I'm not alone. Number two, second thing you need to remember when you're in a struggle and in a valley, remember that God has a good purpose for my valley. Remember that God has a good purpose for my valley. Remember, this whole chapter, this whole psalm is on the goodness of God. God is a good God. God cannot do evil. It is impossible for God to do evil. God can only do good in your life. God has good plans for your life. And so I remember that even in the problems I'm going through, the valleys I'm going through, the valley of conflict or grief or fear or failure or whatever, God has a good purpose for my valley. Romans 5, verse 3 and top 5. We can even rejoice in our suffering, knowing that suffering produces endurance. And endurance produces character. And character produces hope. And that kind of hope does not disappoint us. There are a lot of kinds of hope in the world that are false hope. This kind of hope does not disappoint us because God has poured his love into our hearts. God is building character when you're going through that valley. And that character is going to outlast everything else. Stephen Curtis Chapman has just written a new book, and it's called Between Heaven and the Real World. And he discusses all the valleys he's been through, including the loss of a child. We're in a club that nobody wants to be a part of. And he says this in an interview, Jesus tells us in this world you will have trouble. It's fact. But then he says, take heart because I've overcome the world. He's saying that there's another story being told that we don't always see. And frankly, Stephen says, if I didn't believe that, I'd be an extremely bitter and angry man. My little girl's death underlined and solidified what I knew and believed, but it made it more real. And when there was nothing else to hold on to, I heard myself say, God, I'm going to trust you and worship you. And it's not because there's an audience watching. I'm going to bless your name, whether you give or take away. Previously, his daughter died from a freak accident. Previously, I'd gone 50 feet below sea level, and I thought it was dark down there. But I also learned that God was with me. But now, I was pushed 100,000 feet below sea level, where it was darker than I could ever imagine. And I found the same thing was true down there as well. I remember I'm not alone, and I remember that God has a good purpose for my valley. Hosea 2:15 says this. I love this in the New Living Translation. I will transform the valley of trouble into a gateway of hope. Oh, some of you need that verse. The valley of trouble actually is a valley. It's the valley of Achor. I didn't have time to cover it. It's covered both twice in Joshua, and it's covered in Hosea. And you're going to go through the valley of Achor to the valley of trouble. And God says, I will turn the valley of trouble into a valley, a gateway of hope, a doorway to hope.

0: translation says, I'm going to turn Trouble Valley into Hopeful Valley. Colossians 1:11 says this, God will give you, God will strengthen you with his own great power so that you will not give up when troubles come, but you will be patient. He's not just going to give you his presence. He's going to give you his power. So I remember that I'm not alone, and I remember that God has a purpose, a good purpose for the valley I'm in. The third thing I remember is that the reward will last forever. This is not the end of the story, friends. And you're going to be rewarded for being faithful to Christ in the valley of failure, in the valley of fear, in the valley of conflict, in the valley of grief, in the valley of brokenness, and the valley of trouble, and all the other valleys that are in Scripture. Colossians, 2 Corinthians 4:17. For our present troubles are quite small in relative to eternity. Our present troubles are quite small and they won't last very long, yet they are producing in us an eternal glory which will last forever and is greater than anything we can imagine. You won't be in heaven 1 minute and you'll be going, what was I thinking? Why did I complain so much? Why did I gripe so much? Why did I worry when I was going through these different valleys of life? It was worth it all. Now, I don't know what valley you're going through. Psalm 107 says this, up here on the screen. Some were living in gloom and darkness, like prisoners in chains, suffering in chains, because they'd rebelled against the commands of Almighty God. You weren't doing what God told you to do, so you're in a valley. And they had rejected his instructions. And as a result, they're worn out from hard work. But then in their trouble, they called to the Lord and he saved them from their distress. He brought them out of their gloom and darkness. He broke their chains in pieces. And they now must thank the Lord for his constant love and for the wonderful things that he did for them. Now, until we get to heaven, we're going to face valleys. Believers have accidents, disappointments, financial problems, family issues, mental illness, physical illness. We all go through valleys, but here is the difference between a believer and an unbeliever. For a Christian, for a follower of Christ, going through the valleys is different from a non-believer. Not because of the absence of the shadow, but because of the presence of the shepherd. I will be with you. The Lord is my shepherd. And he gives me his promise of power and purpose and protection and peace and his presence. I don't know what kind of valley you're going through. Some of you are in the depth of the darkest valley. I have no doubt about that. But regardless of the type of valley, it's not going to last. There is a way out, and you have a shepherd. But you've got to decide to make him your shepherd. The Lord is not your shepherd unless you've asked him to be your shepherd, unless you've surrendered your life to him, unless you've said, God, I can't make it through this valley without you. When you do that, now the Lord is my shepherd, and I have everything I need. He does all these things for me. Did you notice the change in tense when we went from verse 3 to verse 4? Verse 1, 2, and 3 is how God helps us in the good times. He leads me. He guides me. He helps me. He meets all my needs. He makes me lie down and rest. He provides everything I need. It's third person, he. Now we get to the problems, and he switches, and he says, I will fear no evil, for you are with me. He didn't say, he is with me. He's not talking in third person anymore. Nothing makes the ultimate intimate faster than pain. Now he's not talking about God out there. He's talking about God in here. He has become you. I'm not going to fear, for you are with me. And you will protect me. We're going to look at that in another week. So there's one last valley you need to go through, and it's the valley in Joel 3:14. Look up here on the screen. Multitudes, multitudes are in the valley of decision, for the day of the Lord is near in the valley of decision. You're in it right now. Before you were even born, God knew that you would be here listening to me speak so he could say this to you. This is your moment of decision. This is your valley of decision. You're going to decide for me or against me, because it's going to decide everything else in your life. Make the wise choice. Let's bow our heads. You're in the valley of decision. Whether you're listening to this on the internet or the radio or at a campus or in a small group study, you're in the valley of decision, for the day of the Lord is near. What are you going to decide? Are you going to decide to say, God, I'm going to follow you, not my plan anymore. I'm going to have you as the manager of my life, not me anymore. I'm going to have you as the good shepherd. Would you make that decision right now? Pray this prayer. Dear God, I know that valleys are a part of life, that they're inevitable. I've been through a lot of them, hills and valleys, highs and lows, ups and downs. And I know I shouldn't be surprised when it happens. I know that valleys happen to everybody. I know that they're unpredictable, that I shouldn't even brag about tomorrow since I don't know what the day is going to bring forth. And Lord, as we've looked at your word today, I see some of these valleys I've been in will probably be in again. The valley of Siddim, where I've tried to run from something, tried to avoid a battle, I've slipped, I've fallen, I've gotten stuck, and I'm in the pits. And I've had a public failure. And Lord, I've been in that valley of Eshkol too, the valley of fear, where I've got to either take the risk and move forward or fall back and retreat in defeat. And Lord, yes, I've been in the valley of Elah where I've had the conflict and I've faced the giant problem, and maybe you're facing it right now. And some of you would say, Lord, I'm in the valley of Baca. I'm all dried up. I'm barren. I'm arid. I don't feel anything. Or I'm weeping and I'm grieving. And I'm in the valley of grief and barrenness. Say, help me to remember that I'm not alone. That when I go through it, you go with me. You'll be with me. And I'm saying today as a declaration, God's presence is all I need. I've made the sovereign Lord my shelter. Help me to remember that you have a good purpose for even the bad things that happen in my life. You turn them around and you use them for good. God, I'm asking you to transform the valley of trouble into a gateway of hope. I want to be a hope dispenser. I want to be an agent of hope in the world. And when I start to get fatigued and the tunnel seems long and the valley seems dark, help me to remember that the reward will last forever. And our present troubles are really quite small, and they're not going to last very long, but they're producing an eternal glory that will last forever and is greater than anything we can imagine. Jesus Christ, I'm asking you to be my good shepherd. I take the hands off the wheel of my life, and I ask you to sit in the driver's seat, be the director and the manager of my life from this day forward. I thank you, God. I thank you, God, that you are not just the God of the mountains. You're the God of the valleys. You're the God of my valleys. And so I honor you, and I want to love you the rest of my life. In your name I pray. Amen.
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1: 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You know, if you'll just spend just a few minutes a day in the morning with the Lord, it can bring so much more clarity, more purpose, more peace to everything that happens in your day. 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So, friend, you were never meant to go through life alone. I want to personally invite you to just sign up for the Daily Hope Devotional. Do it today. I think it's going to bring fresh encouragement to your walk in God.
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3: 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Dr. Evans is on the way on The Alternative. In 4 minutes, he'll share about three telltale signs that you're done with the detours that have been delaying your destiny. 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
5: 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But God's power isn't something to buy or control. 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Simon was chasing power while Jesus was offering freedom. God wanted something deeper for Simon, and He wants that for you, too. Connecting faith to life. 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
6: 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Welcome. 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
7: How many disasters have been averted because one person refused to buckle under the strain? This is Max Licato. It's this kind of composure Paul is summoning when he says, "Let your gentleness be evident to all. The Lord is near. Do not be anxious about anything." The Greek word translated here as gentleness describes a temperament that's seasoned and mature. It envisions an attitude fitting to the occasion, level-headed and tempered. This gentleness is evident to all. Family members take note. Your friends sense a difference. Co-workers benefit from it. The gentle person is sober-minded and clear-thinking. The contagiously calm person is the one who reminds others, God is in control. Pursue this gentleness. The Lord is near. You are not alone. You may feel alone, you may think you're alone, but there is never a moment in which you face life without help. God is near. Be anxious for nothing. This is Max Licato.
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14: Life's little side trips happen for a reason. And Dr. Tony Evans says they won't end until that purpose is accomplished.
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14: This is the Alternative Broadcast, featuring the timeless biblical teachings from the archives of Dr. Tony Evans. Sometimes it seems like the end of one detour in life lands us right at the beginning of another. Today, Dr. Evans will let us in on the reason for that as he continues his look at the life of Joseph. Let's join him in the 39th chapter of Genesis.
13: Detours are not fun. They're not pleasant. They take longer than your trip was originally designed to take, because God must prepare you for the destiny. Myself and Sister Evans were on our way back from Denver, Colorado, and we got on a plane. Our plan was a straight line. Leave Denver, arrive in Dallas, an hour and 45 minutes. Two-thirds into the flight, the pilot came on and said, "There are storms in the Dallas area, and we have been rerouted. We won't be going to Dallas. We're going to be landing in Oklahoma City." Now, Oklahoma City was not in my plans. I had not requested it, desired it, anticipated it about it, thought about it, or wanted it. Yet somebody else was in control. And the somebody who was in control told me I wasn't going where I thought I was headed. And we wound up landing in Oklahoma City. Not only were we in Oklahoma City, but we were stuck on an airplane, a place I didn't want to be stuck. The pilot kept coming on and saying, "It's going to be 15 minutes, 20 minutes. 2 hours later, he came back on and said, "It's going to be 15 minutes, or 20 minutes, for hours, stuck on a plane in a place I didn't plan to be, for circumstances I could not control. Finally, we were told after hours on the tarmac, we could leave Oklahoma City and I could get back to my destiny, which was Dallas, Texas. And so the plane got on the runway. Buckle your seatbelt. We'll have you in Dallas in just a few moments. As the plane began to take off, it slowed down and went back onto the tarmac. And the pilot said, "I'm so sorry, but new storms have shown up in the Dallas-Fort Worth area. And so we were not able to take off. So we're going to be here for 15 or 20 minutes longer." It wasn't 15 or 20 minutes, and we were stuck in Oklahoma City. The detour, when we thought we were going to take off, took a detour. So they said again, "Things have cleared up in Dallas. We're going to take off." Didn't bother to buckle my seatbelt. But this time, the plane took off. Finally, I'm going to reach my destiny, which is Dallas, Texas. The plane lands, and the pilot comes back on. He says, "Ladies and gentlemen, I have some good news, and I have some bad news. The good news is that we have landed in Dallas. The bad news is there are no gates available. And it will be another 45 minutes before we can anticipate pulling up to a gate." Now, needless to say, I am spiritually ticked off at this point. Because I had a 1-hour and 45-minute plan that has now turned into a 7-hour ordeal. I have been placed on a detour. Some of you feel like that's the story of your life. You plan to be over here by now, and yet you're in a holding pattern, and you don't know when this plane called destiny is going to land. Today, I want to talk to you about how you know it's time to land. How can you know that you're getting off of the detour and onto the main highway of destiny? Joseph's detour started when he was 17 years old. So you teenagers who are here today know that you want to stay close to God while you're young so that you don't wind up living a detoured life and never reaching destiny. Your detour has an exit. Here it is. When your preparation meets God's purpose. When your preparation hooks up with God's purpose, when your time connects with His time, you are now moving from detour to destiny. God is crafting a purpose while developing a person. When the person is prepared for the purpose, and the purpose is prepared for the person, God creates a hookup, and the hookup is destiny. The problem occurs when God creates a purpose and the person is not ready. When they've not allowed the preparation to prepare them for the purpose. So you have a purpose dangling out here without a ready person to fulfill it, because preparation has not been allowed to take place, which elongates detour. When we get into our story today, Joseph is going to be 30 years old. We started when he was 17. Chapter 41, verse 46 says that Joseph is 30 years old when these events occur. So this is a 13-year detour, because you don't go from detour to destiny in a straight line. But I'm going to share with you the three things to look for that will let you know you're getting ready to move off of detour on to destiny, onto the place God has for you, the place God's taking you to. There are three things that come out of this story of the life of Joseph that you ought to look for if you are serious about your relationship with God and serious about his purpose for you. Number one, you know you're getting ready to leave detour and enter the highway of destiny when God disappoints you just when you thought he was coming through for you. I know you didn't expect that one. You expected the hallelujah chorus. No. When God disappoints you just when it looked like he was about to deliver you. Let's look at chapter 40. Verse 14, keep me in mind when it goes well with you, and please do me a kindness by mentioning me to Pharaoh and get me out of this house, this jail. For I was in fact kidnapped from the land of the Hebrews, and even here I have done nothing that should have put me into this dungeon, this jail. Joseph looks like he's finally going to be delivered. He's interpreted the cupbearer's dream, told the cupbearer, you're going to live, you're not going to die. He's given the cupbearer good news. He says, and when you get delivered, mention me to Pharaoh. Tell Pharaoh, this is innocent Hebrew boy still in jail. Get me up out of here, up out of here, up out of here, because I don't belong in here. I'm tired of being in here, and you are going to be situated. And since I helped the brother out, I HBO'd you. You remember me to Pharaoh when you get out of here. It looks like God has finally brought somebody into his life who can help him, who can deliver him, who can send a good word for him. It looks like his day has finally arrived. God has sent a contact who can speak on his behalf. Verse 23, yet the chief cupbearer did not remember Joseph, but forgot him. You know, you are headed toward destiny and off of detour when it looks like God has set things up to deliver you and he goes left on you. When God goes left on you, it's good news in a bad situation.
14: So how can we change our perspective when it feels like God has disappointed us? 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
14: You can find out more about the Tony Evans Training Center when you visit TonyEvans.org. 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I'll repeat that contact information after part two of today's lesson. Here's Tony.
13: I was on the phone with a brother at midnight who was bemoaning circumstances in his life. We went over this principle that when God disappoints you, when it looked like He was going to deliver you, it's really God telling you, get ready for where I'm taking you. And when he discovered that that's how God works, it didn't change his situation. It did change how he saw it. When it looks like God is going to deliver you, and then he turns around and disappoints you, as bad as it feels, it's great that it occurred, because God is setting you up for where he's taking you. Now that raises a question, doesn't it? God, why you want to do me like that? Why you want to set me up and then break my heart? Why you want to make it look like you're getting ready to deliver me and not deliver me? Why do you want it to look like you're going to work it out and then don't work it out? Anybody ever been disappointed by God? You thought God was going to work it out, and then it just happened just the opposite. Look like you were on the verge of it, and God disappoints you. That feels bad, but actually it is good. Now let me tell you why. When God takes you to your destiny, he doesn't want to share the credit with you. He doesn't want to share the credit with the people you know, the contacts you have, the money you have, the clout you have, the notoriety you have, the power you have, the background you have, the prestige you have. So he wouldn't.

0: get to the edge, think he had a hookup, back him up just to let him know it ain't gonna be through the human method you fought. It's not gonna be just because you did somebody a favor and now you got somebody indebted to you, so now you think that somebody indebted to you is gonna deliver you. No, because if this thing is about me, I'm gonna leave your hookup out of this. So cupbearer ain't even gonna remember your name. Even after you were responsible for giving him the message of deliverance. Because when God wants to do his thing in your life, he wants to have all the glory. And he wants to get all the notoriety. 2 Corinthians chapter 1, Paul says, God took us to the point of death so that we would learn not to trust in ourselves, but to trust in the only one who can raise the dead. God does bring you to the point. Now, I know you got this statement. Let me correct it. Let me fix it up, because we've all said it and it's wrong. God will not put more on you than you can bear. All right, let's get that straight. The Bible don't say that. There is a time when God will put more on you than you can bear. And the time he will put more on you than you can bear is when he wants to strip you of you. When he wants to break a brother or sister down of your self-dependence, your self-sufficiency, your independence, he will wear you down until you cry, Uncle! Until there is total dependency on him. So one of the reasons some of us have not gotten off of our detour is we're still too self-sufficient. We still feel like we can handle it ourselves. We know the right people. We have the right money. We work the right job. We got the right hookup. And we think because we got this human ability, human talent, human contact, human resources, and then we just throw in a little prayer to make it seem spiritual. It is when God disappoints you, just when he looked like he was coming through for you, in order to increase your dependency on him and not you. But that's good news, because when your human contacts can't help you and your money can't buy you out of it and you are thrown on him alone, then guess what? He gets the chance to be God. Number one is when God disappoints you. Number two, which is kind of related to it, is when God skips you. Chapter 41, verse 1. Now it happened at the end of 2 full years that Pharaoh had a dream, and behold, he was sitting by the Nile. Joseph is 30 before all this is going to come about. It's getting ready to happen. He's in jail for another 2 years, so that means he's 28 right now. So he's 28, so for 11 years now, he's been on this detour. He finally looks like he's getting ready to be delivered, and the cupbearer forgets all about him, and he's stuck there for 2 years. He's sitting on the tarmac for 2 years, not knowing when this plane is going to ever take off. Yesterday when we were on the tarmac, there was a brief discussion about leaning to my own understanding, namely getting off the plane, catching a car, getting a car, and driving to Dallas in case we were going to be stuck overnight. Because it is very tempting when God has you on the tarmac to walk away, even though he has not given you a way of escape yet. Joseph is in his cell. He's thinking when the cupbearer leaves, any day now, somebody going to be knocking on his door, because the cupbearer, I just told him, he's going to tell Pharaoh, and Pharaoh going to want to meet me and all that, and that, I'm going to be found innocent. And for 2 years, he's got to wait for a knock that doesn't happen. But 2 years later, Pharaoh has a dream. Joseph has never met Pharaoh. He's never met Pharaoh. He knows Pharaoh is Pharaoh, but he's never met him. Joseph has no connection with Pharaoh's dreams. Pharaoh is going to sleep and he dreams. He dreams about some ugly cows, 7 ugly cows eating 7 good cows. Then he dreams about some some corn and seven ears of corn, tiny corn eating the good corn. And he can't figure this out. I got cows eating cows and corn eating corn, and I can't sleep. Wait a minute. Joseph is over here locked up in prison. Pharaoh's in a mansion in the king's house. Pharaoh has a dream. This dream is going to be the link between Joseph getting to meet Pharaoh. But the dream happens unbeknownst to Joseph. So God is working over here, unbeknownst to Joseph over here, because he's doing something there that's going to hook up over here, that over here has no knowledge is taking place over there. Okay, let's deal with vocabulary. Three words that either you shouldn't use at all, or if you use them, apologize after you use them. That is luck, chance, or fate. Luck, chance, or fate are not Christian words. You cannot have a sovereign God who's in control and have luck, chance, or fate. Because that means nobody was controlling the events. And since we have a sovereign God, who the Bible says not one hair of your head drops off, of which he is not fully knowledgeable of and fully connected to, there can be no such thing as luck, chance, or fate. There is another word we'll describe later. It's called providence, where the fingers of God are in the glove of history, controlling hookups when the 2 years are ready. Why are you going to leave Joe there for 2 years, God? Because I need 2 years before Pharaoh is ready for the dream, but I need 2 years for Joseph to develop full dependency. And when preparation meets purpose, detour meets destiny. Verse 8, now in the morning of his spirit was troubled. So he sent and called for all the magicians of Egypt and all of the wise men. And Pharaoh told them his dreams, but there was not one who could interpret them to Pharaoh. Pharaoh called the professionals, the creme de la creme. He called the magicians and the smart folk. Called the wise men. He got the smartest people around. Said, this was my dream. What does it mean? And they said, I don't know. Because watch this. When God is setting something up, he will not let human wisdom come up with an answer.
1: 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Dr. Evans says a lot of what we consider random events in life aren't random at all, but part of a design. It's an enlightening look at the biblical concept of providence. That's coming up tomorrow. Be sure to join us.

0: struggling in a hard season, feeling like you're up against it. Maybe that describes where you're at today. Maybe you'd even say that you're in the midst of a battle, but you're not sure how to fight. You're struggling to still stand. If you're in that place, friend, you're not alone, and also you don't have to stay in that place. I'm Ryan. 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
7: How do we know if you're raising a sin concealer versus a sin confessor? Are you modeling confession? Is it okay to say, Lord, have mercy on me, a sinner? How do we understand that we're supposed to forgive as we've been forgiven? You know, we want to have karma. We want to have, like, you reap what you sow in many ways. But we have a God who's stepped into reality and stepped into our world and said, no, you're forgiven.
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8: So we've got David Eaton in studio today. David is a teenage expert. Not really.
0: Wow.
8: He's an expert on raising teenagers because you started a ministry called Axis. You communicate with 200,000 parents and teenagers a month?
0: Oh, yeah.
8: About what?
0: No, we equip 200,000 parents.
8: Wow, that's even better.
0: Who have 400,000 tweens and teens in their life. And we help them have non-anxious, Christ-centered conversations about culture and about TikTok and about fashion trends and about Jesus and about technology. 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So that's what Axis is all about.
9: I hope every parent listening just leaned forward and thought, I need this program. Mm-hmm.
8: I knew they did. I was like, they're all like, how do I get this? How do I get this? Yeah. Axis.org.
0: Yeah. Axis.axis, not A-C-C-E-S-S. 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Comes out every Friday. It says, here are three things going on in your kid's world. And it is awesome.
8: Oh, I get it. And every time I have no idea what you're talking about when I start reading it. I'm like, I don't have teenagers in the home anymore. But it's like, we need to be on top of this, understanding culture, especially if you're parents of preteens or teenagers. You want to be able to talk their language and understand what's going on and start conversations. But one of the reasons I brought this up really early, you said you have like three, what, trick questions?
0: Oh, yeah. I am hijacking this radio show right now.
8: All right, let's see it.
0: It's like enough.